0: offerings, with their policies set to be ranked by the industry. Infrastructure New Zealand is launching a new scorecard measuring each party against eight priorities. Its chief executive, Nick Leggett, says the aim is to show voters where the parties differ on roads, water, energy and other major projects. He says too many infrastructure decisions are changed or delayed from one election to the next, pushing up costs and slowing down construction. New research has found the Himalayas are approaching a dangerous threshold as glaciers melt faster and glacial lakes grow more unstable. The findings follow the devastating floods in Nepal and Tibet that killed more than 1,300 people. The report by global consultancy Systemic says Himalayan glaciers are losing mass 65% faster than a decade ago. It says glaciers retreat. They can leave behind expanding lakes held back by unstable deposits of rock and ice. Former British Prime Minister Boris Johnson has called a Russian attack on a Ukrainian passenger train random and senseless. The strike happened near the Polish border while several European diplomats were in Ukraine. Here's the ABC's Mazoe Ford.
1: The Russian drone hit the train 2 kilometres from Ukraine's border with NATO member Poland on Sunday afternoon local time. There were no casualties, but the incident is serious because the train route is frequently used by foreign delegations returning from Kyiv. Former British Prime Minister Boris Johnson and other European diplomats were on a train on the same line just minutes earlier after returning from a conference in the Ukrainian capital. Mr. Johnson condemned the attack as random and senseless. Russia said it was striking railway infrastructure, not specific trains.
0: Donald Trump says Ukraine's president has to stop hitting diesel fuel targets in Russia. The US president is blaming Ukraine rather than the conflict in the Middle East for causing shortages. The BBC's Danny Eberhard reports.
2: Donald Trump is under political pressure ahead of the US midterm elections in November. High diesel prices help drive up the cost of living. Mr. Trump seeks to downplay the effects of the war he began against Iran and the consequent ongoing massive disruption of energy supplies from the Gulf. Ukraine has been attacking Russian oil refineries to try to limit Moscow's ability to wage war against it. That long-running campaign has caused shortages within Russia and forced Moscow to ban diesel exports. This does affect global supply, but not to the extent Mr. Trump seems to be suggesting. He could face allegations he's trying to find scapegoats for a problem partly of his own making.
0: The Coast Guard is responding to reports of three people in the water after a boat capsized on the Rangitike River Bar. One person has been taken to hospital in a moderate condition. People learning te reo Māori are being encouraged to use the language even if they're worried about getting it wrong. Today marks the beginning of Te Wiki o Te Reo Māori, Māori Language Week, with the theme Ake Ake Ake, a forever language. The Māori Language Commissioner, Rawinia Higgins, says both learners and fluent speakers have a role in making te reo Māori part of everyday life.
3: You have to try, like just give it a go. And then those who do know how to speak, kia mana wanui, be kind. Just be kind to people, you know, if they're giving it a go, you don't know how hard it's been for them to be able to say those words.
0: Rawinia Higgins says revitalising te reo is a multi-generational effort. That's the news. Now with sport, here's Barry Guy.
4: 2026 has turned into quite a year for German tennis player Alexander Zverev. After winning his first Grand Slam title at this year's French Open, Zverev has added a second after beating Ben Shelton in four sets in the US Open final in New York. With Carlos Alcaraz missing Roland Garros and Yannick Sinner missing Flushing Meadows, the door opened up for top seed Zverev. Eighth seed Shelton was aiming to become the first American man to win a major singles title since Andy Roddick in 2003. Liam Lawson is set for another late call on his place in the Red Bull team as they continue to monitor the injured Isaac Hadja. In his third F1 race with the team, Lawson finished sixth at this morning's Spanish Grand Prix. Lawson said he'll continue testing with both Red Bull and Racing Bulls this week, with the next race in Azerbaijan in a fortnight. Red Bull team principal Laurent Mekies is happy with what Lawson produced again today.
5: P6 is some good points, and you know he has been fighting with top four groups, which is exactly what we're asking him to do. So as far as the next race is concerned, it's in 2 weeks. We are going to take the time. We are going to reassess with Isaac, and we'll put him on the simulator, and then we'll decide from there.
4: And Black Caps all-rounder Michael Bracewell took career best figures of 5 for 12 from 4 overs in a match-winning display of spin bowling in the European T20 Premier League. The 35-year-old off-spinner helped Amsterdam to an 8-wicket win over Edinburgh, who had Mitchell Santner and Trent Bolt on their side. Koina na pūrongo, hakini kina, that's your sports news. Alison's back with the weather next.
6: Afternoons with me, Jesse Mulligan, means conversations that make you think. People might be surprised to hear that New Zealand has a nascent banana industry.
7: A lot of people say that we grow bananas in New Zealand, and New Zealanders eat a lot of bananas. bananas. We'd have to produce a lot of bananas to cope with the demand.
6: Why are New Zealanders so into bananas?
7: Good question. So the number one food item in a shopping trolley, so that's ingrained into our psyche, yes.
6: Proudly New Zealand made, afternoons, weekdays, 1 to 4pm here on RNZ National.
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0: Here is the short forecast from Met Service until midnight tomorrow for Northland, Auckland and coastal Waikato. Cloudy periods and a few showers. The remainder of Waikato and through to Wellington, also Coromandel and the Central High Country. Fine weather, cloudy periods and isolated showers north of Manawatu today and areas of early fog tomorrow. Bay of Plenty, mostly fine. One or two showers in the east and areas of morning fog tomorrow. Gisborne to Wairarapa, generally fine. Isolated showers about northern Gisborne today. Nelson, Marlborough, Canterbury, Otago and Southland, not including Stewart Island. Fine weather, high cloud about Otago and Southland, thickening tomorrow afternoon. Buller to Westland, partly cloudy with the odd shower. Showers increasing about Westland tomorrow evening. Fiordland and Stewart Island, mostly cloudy with showers. Rain about Fiordland tomorrow, spreading to Stewart Island in the evening, possibly heavy. And Chatham Islands, cloudy periods, a few showers, clearing tomorrow afternoon. RNZ National, it is 12:09.
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9: Great to have your company this afternoon. Kia mau, tonu mai te. We stick around. We're going to have a report on Donald Trump's reaction to these high-profile calls from the AI companies themselves for governments to step in and regulate the technology as fears intensify that the AI bots could go rogue and create havoc or worse. But we start today with the beginning of a new era of public transport in Auckland. The CRL opened yesterday but faced its first real test this morning, as Aucklanders used the Central Rail Link to navigate the morning rush hour. To tell us how it coped is Auckland Transport's Director of Public Transport, Richard Harrison. Kia ora, good afternoon to you.
10: Good afternoon.
9: How did the morning go?
10: Oh, it went fantastically well. Yeah, as you said, day two, and it's our biggest test. It's the first weekday. It was busier this morning than it was last Monday, and all the trains are running really well. So up till 11 a.m., we're looking at the door counters. We're looking at around 33,000 boardings on our trains, and that's 38% higher than last Monday. So that's fantastic.
9: Okay, so is that the forecast that you were expecting? Are they the kinds of numbers that you were banking on?
10: We were expecting a significant step up. Yeah, we're looking at the challenges is not clear exactly how Auckland is going to choose to use it, but we were looking at anything from 20 to 50% increases. But that's going to come phased across the year. It's not all going to happen immediately. I would say people have got to learn how they're going to use this new rail network to try new journeys around the city.
9: Okay, and no mishaps or anything this morning? I note there was a little fire that broke out yesterday, which had people worried for a short time, but things got on track pretty quickly after that. Nothing like that this morning?
10: There were a few short running trips this morning because we had an issue with a train early on, but that was resolved very quickly. Much like with the fire, you know, it shows how the system is working really well. We've got more resilience in the system now. Everybody's been training hard over the last year to get ready for this, and we can bounce back quickly from any setbacks.
9: And the train's running on time?
10: Trains are running on time, yeah. That's because I go over about 99% punctuality, so everything's looking really good.
9: Okay, and what are you hoping the impact is going to be in terms of reduction of congestion in Auckland?
10: Yeah, I mean, this is a great opportunity for Aucklanders to rethink how they travel around the city. The new rail lines open up new journeys across the city, particularly having the east-west line, which has those direct connections. And we're fully integrated with our bus network. So we made some adjustments to bus timetables over the weekend as well to make sure that buses connect with the trains as they come in and out. We'll also, over the next 6 months, be looking at how we actually increase the train timetables, having greater frequency, more trains coming through. And that will help people see this as a service that they can just turn up and go.
9: Oh, okay. Well, tell us a little bit more about that. What sort of capacity expansions have you got planned?
10: So the capacity into the city centre will be going up by about 50%. So at the moment, we can have about 12,000 spaces on trains in the morning peak. That'll be going up to about 18,000 to 19,000 spaces. So significantly more capacity than it comes with the frequency. And the major thing with frequency is people stop having to think about the timetable so much. You can just get to your station, just turn up and go, and make it a lot easier for people.
9: And in terms of public buy-in, I mean, it seems as though people are pretty receptive, pretty positive about this.
10: People are loving it. The atmosphere was incredible yesterday. I was out about on the network for most of the day. People taking selfies, wandering around the stations, just in awe. A lot of excitement. And it was great to see Aucklanders getting excited about their new train stations and their new network. It feels like people are really appreciating it.
9: Thanks for your time this afternoon. That's Richard Harrison. He is the Director of Public Transport for Auckland Transport, talking about the new CRL line opening. Well, it took, 10 years to complete, and it cost $5.5 billion. And that's just one example of the struggle it is to do major building projects in New Zealand. Despite us being among the highest public infrastructure spenders in the developed world, the OECD as they call it, in the last 20 or so years, New Zealand has been ranked among the lowest for efficiency. Well, Infrastructure New Zealand has released its election manifesto and is promising to score the political parties on their policies too. Nick Leggett is the Chief Executive at Infrastructure New Zealand and he joins me now. Kia ora, good afternoon to you.
11: Oh, kia ora, Gan.
9: You'd be celebrating the opening of the CRL too, wouldn't you?
11: Oh, absolutely. I think it's going to be great for Auckland, not just in the immediate, but it's going to be the sort of growth and intensification it leads to along the route. So very, very excited.
9: So you've put out not only your manifesto, but this promise to score political parties too on how they are reacting to this issue. I guess one of the big headlines that you guys have been promoting recently is the sheer cost of delaying these projects, which I think you put it something around sort of $12 billion in terms of the, you know, it's on again, it's off again changes that you get with the machinations of politics.
11: That's right. I mean, I think New Zealand is unique in that politics dives down to a really operational level in our infrastructure. And we have looked overseas, you know, a lot of other international examples where countries have a stronger plan. They know where they're going, and then their infrastructure decisions really become easier to make, and they're less part of them political. They're made with a long-term view, and often political parties, you know, new governments, when there's a change of government, just pick up what the old government does. Here, we've made, you know, we make a sort of a feast out of infrastructure promises and announcements by political parties for assume it's for sort of that short-term political value. And then the commitments are made to studies and plans and designs. And then often before any money is actually committed to building, they might get canned by the next government if there's a change of government. And that costs us billions, Guyan. And that has to stop. And what we're doing is using this election as a chance. We've been talking about this for quite a long time, but we're using the election as a chance to give some evidence, show some examples of where this happens and has happened in New Zealand over the last decade or two, and saying to New Zealanders, look, let's hold these all political parties to account. Let's try and get them to commit to longer-term funding horizons, better planning. So ultimately, we're not getting the stop-start that we tend to get. I mean, and what happens is that projects get delayed or they don't get built. And when they do get built, it costs us a lot more. And ultimately, communities don't get those benefits as quickly as they should.
9: Mm. You're talking about wanting an autonomous Crown entity insulated from political cycles. But this would be a group spending billions over a 12-year program that you're talking about. So who does a vote of fire when the unelected boards pick the wrong road or pick the wrong project?
11: No. It's not unelected by any stretch. It would still be set by the parliament and it would still be reviewed regularly. And so it's not taking the ability for politicians to change it or to ultimately steer it. It's just saying we need, instead of an annual budget, you know, so this year's budget, commitments to a whole lot of infrastructure and other spending, some of it will never see the light of day. And ultimately what we want to say is let's plan and give KiwiRail, for instance, a few more years to wind up their planning, get the people and the designs in place, and ultimately do that without the annual burden of having to compete in a budget round. We know what we need for rail, for roads, over longer periods of time. We know that we've got to spend a lot more maintaining the assets that we've already got. Let's put the money in place and get it delivered. That's how we're going to go from being second worst in the world for the value we get out for every dollar we spend on infrastructure and improve that figure.
9: Yeah, your plan also talks about asset recycling, which is I guess just a fancy way of talking about asset sales, isn't it? I mean, are you prepared to say which assets you think should be sold?
11: No, because asset recycling, what we're saying is there are things that the government could sell or at least partially sell, but that should only happen if that money goes towards building something new. Mm. It's not about selling an asset and letting the money slip into the consolidated fund lost forever. It's about building and expanding the existing public asset base. That's quite different. And I think New Zealanders, we know that we're constrained, aren't we, at the moment? We don't have a lot of money to spend, but there's a lot of money sitting, capital sitting idle in here and there in pockets that could be released to build something new. Now, that's already happening to a degree, but I think we should be better at stating that and having a plan and having a transparent way of putting that into infrastructure that the country needs.
9: Thanks for your time this afternoon. Nick Leggett, he's Chief Executive at Infrastructure New Zealand. It's 20 past midday. Well, Labor announced its KiwiSaver policy for the election over the weekend. It would make employer contributions compulsory, even when employees reduce or pause their own contributions. And it would lift the rate to 6% by 2032. So Labor's also talking about banning new total REM or total remuneration contracts that include KiwiSaver contributions in your overall salary. Some of the aspects of their policy mirror the plans that National has. Both parties now are promising to provide KiwiSaver contributions for those on paid parental leave and also to extend employer contributions to workers over 65. To assess the party's promises, we're joined by Simplicity's Chief Executive, or Managing Director, I think he calls himself, Sam Stubbs. Kia ora, good afternoon to you.
12: Kia ora.
9: Now, Labor invented KiwiSaver, was their idea. I know that you've been saying that National sort of overtaken them on this. Do you think that they picked up some lost ground over the weekend, or that were you a little underwhelmed by what they promised?
12: Yeah, look, credit where credit's due, Guy, and at least that, you know, Labor have acknowledged that compulsion is necessary now. Employer contributions have got to rise, and you know, there are some good things in that package, and I think they would have also satisfied the union movement by getting rid of total REM packages. But I really do still think that National sort of have stolen the KiwiSaver crown, really for a couple of reasons. One is because I think that there's just two gaping holes in Labor's policy. One is the total amount of contributions. I mean, you can talk to any economist or any actuary, and they'll tell you that KiwiSaver contributions are going to have to rise to somewhere between 10 and 12% over time. So there was an acknowledgement that the employer contribution would go up, but now, of course, employees can basically contribute nothing. So that's one hole. Where are contributions going? It's not enough. And the other one was kids. I mean, Labor had a baby boost, and basically what they're saying is children should be enrolled from birth, and they'd give them a $1,500 payment, and then the power of compounding interest would mean that would compound up to something between $15,000 to $20,000 by the time they were 20. Well, Labor are basically silent on that, and the cynic in me gone would say, kids and babies don't have votes, and we're in an election cycle, but, I think it's a real shame that we're not actually considering children in this, because they are the ones, of course, who will most benefit from this. And of course, they're going to be living in a world where national superannuation payments are likely to be either means tested or lower than they are. So they're the ones who will most need it. So I was surprised. I think also what I was really surprised by, Tugan, was that I think Labor got a very strong message when National announced their policy. I mean, National is still ranking at, I think, number two in terms of the things they talk about after taxes. So National's policy was clearly very popular. KiwiSaver is a very, very popular thing. We actually did a poll, and it actually polled higher than Whittaker's chocolate in terms of brand brand recognition. So National came out that they clearly had a win with that policy, and yet in spite of seeing that, and in spite of an opportunity for them to say,
9: which is ironic for National more, too, though, isn't it? Because it is true to say that they chipped away at it quite. I mean, they initially opposed the policy when Michael Cullen came up with it, and then they've chipped away and hacked it back over the years, haven't they?
12: Yeah, no, they really have. And in fact, what you saw with Nicola Willis, I think it was last year when she actually did a U-turn on contributions and started, and that should have been a signal to everyone that National were getting keen on KiwiSaver. Now they've clearly picked up on this brand popularity of it, and recognising also that it's probably the only way we're going to be able to make National Super affordable and to basically make sure that Kiwis have enough on retirement. So you're absolutely right. I find it bizarre that the party that started and owned KiwiSaver for so long now seem to be the party that are less enthusiastic about it. Yeah.
9: Hey, just finally and quickly, I mean, it is quite a big change, though, because no matter who wins the election, really, we are going to have compulsory KiwiSaver, aren't we? We're going to have some major changes to the scheme.
12: Yep, no, we are. And look, I think it is almost inevitable that we will end up with a scheme which roughly mimics Australia's, because Australia's has been so successful. We do have to change. We do basically have to save our way to prosperity and to be able to have affordable retirements. But the important thing here, guys, we've got time. I mean, these things don't have to happen urgently and dramatically. If we increase KiwiSaver contributions, and I really sort of don't mind too much whether it's employer only or employer plus employee, but as long as we increase them slowly and over time, you can build it into wage negotiations, you can build it into your financial planning, and then suddenly, like Australia, they have five times our population, they have 30 times our retirement savings. And that's been fantastic for economic growth in Australia. Australia, in spite of being a commodity country with, boom and bust prices and iron ore and coal, they've only had one recession for 3 months in the last 27 years. Yeah. And a lot of that has been because they've been reinvesting their retirement savings in their own economy.
9: Yeah. Thanks, Sam. So, we'll leave it there, but it is a fascinating discussion. Thank you, Sam Stubbs. He's the manager director at Simplicity. Corin Dan joins us now for the business news. Hey, Corin.
13: Afternoon, Guyton.
9: So this is an interesting one. This is a large-scale solar power generation outfit looking for a stock exchange listing.
13: Yes, and we haven't had one of those for quite some time.
9: No,
13: it is Lodestone Energy, founded back in 2019 with five solar developments they have. Now, they say they are looking at a share float, otherwise known, of course, as an initial public offering or an IPO, it's often bandied about as. Now, the managing director, Gary Holden, says demand for solar power is growing. The company wants to pursue its strategy of building the farms close to communities. Now, he's saying Lodestone, this is really interesting, wants to be a generator and retailer, so that's vertically integrated, which is sometimes a little controversial with the big gene tailors. They would use share float proceeds to build more solar farms and extend their customer base. Now, it is important that they're only currently scoping this, really, and asking for potential investors to signal interest. So it's the preliminary phase of this process. Now, if Lodestone goes through with the share sale, it would, as I say, be the first in 5 years, although a handful of companies have listed after private capital raisings or secondary listings for foreign concerns. But this would be, yeah, it would be a bit of a milestone, I guess.
9: Yeah, one to look forward to for sure. Now, we had manufacturing sector. They were doing okay in terms of the data that came through at the end of last week. The service sector, though, it's a lot bigger. You got data out on that. How's that looking?
13: Yeah, well, more evidence, you could argue, of this sort of recovery that's lurking out there somewhere. The service sector, accounting for nearly three quarters of the economy, it expanded for the third month in a row. BNZ's Business New Zealand Performance of Service Index was up 0.6 points in August to 51.2. Of course, you get above 50, you're in expansion mode. And BNZ Senior Economist Doug Steele says services linked to the export sector, well, perhaps not surprisingly, they're doing much better than those exposed to consumer spending. Although it's moving in the right direction, there is still reason to be cautious.
14: New orders are particularly firm, 55.2, it's a decent reading, so that certainly led the charge for the overall index. Sort of gives hope for broader improvement ahead, but at the same time, you look at some of the other sub-indices, the likes of sales activity still below the 50 mark, employment still weak, so there are still areas there just to stay a bit cautious. So recovery, but probably still in the fragile state.
13: And Doug Steele says there are international risks, but BNZ expects economic growth to be stronger in the second half of the year than it was in the first.
9: And talking about those green shoots, migration data, does that support that theory?
13: It does. It does. There is actually a sort of a gradual recovery going on in migration numbers. We had a net migration gain of about 5,000, over 5,000 in fact, in July. Foreign students were a factor in that. But Stats NZ says migrant arrivals in July were 13,000, up 19% on the month a year ago. Departures hit about 8,700, down 7%. Now, that took monthly net migration gain to 5,200, more than double the gain of the same month a year ago. And Stats NZ says 2 in 5 migrant arrivals in July were on student visas, coinciding with the start of the academic semester. Now, annual net migration, which is often a figure people refer to, it's up to 20,000. That's quite a lot stronger than the year earlier, the July year 2025, which is 9,600. Still well below the sort of average, which would be about 30-odd thousand for a July year.
9: Right. OK, and before we get to the markets, there are calls for growers and farmers to consider diversifying into apples.
13: Yes, this is very interesting. We've got Turners and Growers, T&G. They launched their premium Jolly apple in Vietnam over the weekend. It was a debut, international debut for that particular variety. It believes there is strong growth potential in the Jolly apple. It's a big, large red apple that apparently appeals to Asian consumers, partly because it's sweet and juicy, Guyan, but you can also share it. It's a sharing apple.
9: Right.
13: This is a thing. And the managing director of Apple, Shane Kingston, says Jolly offers good returns for growers, and they are looking for other farmers and growers to change their land use.
15: There are criteria that make apple growing more favourable, and that's definitely around the local microclimate, but also around soil conditions, etc. But across New Zealand, there are a number of regions, and Jolie is a good example. We're growing on the Canterbury Plains, and that's a new region for significant apple growing.
13: That was Director of Apples at T&G, Managing Director Shane Kingston.
9: All right, let's finish with the markets.
13: Yeah, well, an interesting day. There's a lot going on the Red Sea with the Houthi rebels and their taking of that port town of Mocha. It's having an influence, too, on that pipeline that the Saudis have been running across to the Red Sea. So that has seen oil jump back up another 3% this morning. We've got it at $107 a barrel. West Texas at $102. So there'd been a little bit of a reprieve over the weekend. It is back on the up, I'm afraid. And some of those local prices too, $311, with your average price of $91.
9: Yeah.
13: So it's getting up there. US dollar, we are at 58. We've got the Australian 82. 1.2, UK pence 42.9, euro cents 50.1, the yen at 89.2, and the yuan 3.89, gold at 4,344. The New Zealand share market too having a better day this morning, up about 0.5% so far after a reasonable lead from Wall Street over the weekends.
9: Thank you very much, Corin. Corin Dan is our business editor there with your business news. It's hit 12:30. Stick around. What's your P-doom? It's the probability of doom, the chance that you give that the AI bots will kill us all. The warnings have been coming thick and fast from AI experts, but Donald Trump thinks the experts have overcooked it. We'll have more on that story shortly. But first, here are RNZ's top stories with Alison Leonard.
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0: Tens of thousands of Aucklanders have caught the train this morning on the first peak commuter travel day of the City Rail Link. Commuters told RNZ they're pleased to be saving more than 20 minutes on their daily commute. There were a few cancellations because of a fault, and one worker at Auckland Hospital told RNZ she had to get a bus into town from West Auckland instead. The daughter of a Christchurch woman who was murdered by a patient who was absconded from a psychiatric hospital has asked why it took her mother's death for changes to be made there. Lesa Wakatunado was stabbed to death by Zachary Mohammed Hussein outside her Sockburn home in 2022. Hussein had previously been jailed for a kidnapping and stabbing in 2012. Mrs. Wakatunado's daughter, Donte Tunado, has told an inquest she is tired of not getting answers from the hospital. The family says Mrs. Wakatunado was failed by the mental health system. A Social Development Ministry report shows beneficiaries are living on average of $251 a week once they've covered their housing costs. The annual total incomes report show inflation-adjusted average incomes to April last year continue to drop from $262 in 2024 and $263 in 2023. Overall, beneficiaries' incomes after housing costs were higher in real terms in 2025 compared to 2019, but they've remained relatively flat since 2022. The infrastructure industry is set to rank political parties with a new scorecard measuring them against eight priorities. Infrastructure New Zealand wants to show where the parties differ on roads, water, energy and other major projects. It says too many infrastructure decisions are changed or delayed from one election to the next. Free support service Pregnancy Help says a smaller government funding pool for charities has left it calling on the public. Pregnancy Help has been supporting mothers and babies for 50 years. Manager Sue Marshall says funding for charities has shrunk while competition for funds has increased. She says all New Zealanders benefit when children have the best possible start. And that's the news.
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8: Āne ngā tohu huarere. 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RNZ National Weather.
0: The Met Service long-range forecast for all of New Zealand until midnight Friday. First, the situation. A ridge of high pressure moves onto the country from the Tasman Sea today and remains over the northern New Zealand tomorrow. Meanwhile, northwesterlies develop over the South Island ahead of a front, which moves onto the far south later tomorrow. The forecast until midnight tomorrow, Northland, Auckland and coastal Waikato, cloudy periods and a few showers. Remainder of Waikato to Wellington, also Coromandel in the central high country. Fine and cloudy periods with isolated showers north of Manawatu today, areas of early fog tomorrow. Bay of Plenty, mostly fine. One or two showers in the east and morning fog tomorrow. Gisborne to Wairarapa, generally fine. Some isolated showers about northern Gisborne today. Nelson, Marlborough, Canterbury, Otago and Southland. Fine weather, high cloud about Otago and Southland, thickening tomorrow. Buller to Westland, partly cloudy, the odd shower. Showers increasing about Westland tomorrow evening. For Fiordland and Stewart Island, mostly cloudy with showers. Rain about Fiordland tomorrow, spreading to Stewart Island in the evening, possibly heavy. And the Chatham Islands, cloudy periods, a few showers, clearing tomorrow afternoon. And the outlook for the following 3 days. For the North Island, Wednesday, partly cloudy with isolated showers in the west, fine in the east. Thursday, scattered rain for most, possibly heavy in the north, but remaining fine about Gisborne and Hawke's Bay until evening. Friday, periods of rain, possibly heavy in the north and east, easing to isolated showers later. South Island, Wednesday, rain in the west and south, heavy at times, spreading to Canterbury later. Cloudy periods elsewhere, with showers developing in Nelson. Thursday, rain developing in the north, elsewhere rain clearing apart from showers in the far south. Friday, showers in the west and south, and mainly fine elsewhere. And for the Chatham Islands, fine spells, the odd shower turning to rain for a time on Friday, northerlies developing Wednesday, turning southwest for a time on Friday. It is 23 minutes to 1.
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9: Great to have your company this afternoon. Sally Wenley is with me for the Rural News. Hey, Sally.
19: G'day, Guy.
9: I haven't caught up with this one, but it looks interesting. Keen to hear the results of it. This is a big report out on the dairy industry.
19: It is, it is. I mean, our dairy industry is one of the country's largest exporters, and Rabobank, and they focus on, you know, specialist agri

0: milk prices do remain strong, farmers could be under pressure with all these costs. So Rabobank is expecting that final milk prices for this year, 2026 and actually 2027, they could be somewhere close to $10 a kilo of milk solids, which is high, and that's up from $9.25. So there's a bit of movement there with that guy on, you know, and they think that the growth in this milk production around the world won't last.
1: Interesting, but that's not putting off one of the big players in the South Island from expanding a dairy factory.
0: No, it certainly isn't. Yeah, the $100 million development by Meadowfresh, now it's added 25 new jobs at its dairy factory in Riccarton, Christchurch, and it's boosting production by about a third. Now, UHT milk will be produced at that upgraded site. It's owned by Goodman Fielder. Now, UHT milk, I just wanted to clarify so people know, you know, it's that sterilised milk that you can keep up in the cupboard for quite a while. Now, the head of dairy, Nick van der Kolk, he says it comes off surging UHT demand in China and Southeast Asia for that UHT milk.
2: To be fully commissioned and running is fantastic, and yeah, getting product out the door to the markets, not just in New Zealand, but also across China and Southeast Asia as well. So Meadowfresh actually is a local brand. It was started by dairy farmers many years ago. The site dates back to 1957, so it's a local brand that is on most of our products. So it's the Meadowfresh factory, we call it, but the Goodman Fielder ownership. That's right.
0: And Nick van der Kolk says the factory has special features like an automated pallet system to move finished product through the supply chain. And he says the company's dairy operations in the North Island at Longburn plant in Manawatu, they're also really busy. And he says across the Longburn and Riccarton sites, the company handles more than 250 million litres of milk each year.
2: Yeah, Meadowfresh itself, with this upgrade, I think we've lifted about 30% more production from the UHT site. But we've also put pre-processing technology in to pull that higher protein from the milk. In the North Island, to your point, we have our site at Longburn, near Palmerston North. That's predominantly our fresh milk site, but also Greek yogurt and things like cottage cheese, which are also growing very fast with consumers at the moment.
0: And that's Nick van der Kolk. Guyon, do you try cottage cheese?
1: I do have a slight weakness for cottage cheese, yes.
0: I find it a little bland, but yes.
1: Yeah, and in case you are wondering what the acronym UHT is, it's ultra heat treatment, isn't it, for sterilising the milk. So there we go. Thank you, Sally. Sally Wenley there with your rural news. It's hit 20:01. Let's skip across to Australia now. Our correspondent in Canberra is the Nine News political reporter Amanda Kopp. Hey, Amanda.
3: Hello.
1: And this is a big political story. I'm just catching up with this morning. One Nation with some plans to hugely smash immigration numbers from what I could see. What are they planning?
3: Yeah, so it's a significant reduction. They've brought out the details of this policy. Obviously, for a long time, they've been talking about cutting migration. Now we actually know where from. So their plan is to reduce the number of temporary visa holders in Australia right now by 750,000
1: wow.
3: people. So that's 750,000. Now, that might sound like a huge amount, and it is, but just to put this in context, when Labor first came to power, there was around 2 million temporary visa holders here in Australia. Right now, it's closer to about 3 million. So the number has actually gone up by a huge amount in just a few years. So what One Nation is saying is, hey, that's too much, and that acceleration is far too much. So we're going to bring that back down by that 750,000.
1: And what is their argument here? Is their argument that it's put too much pressure on infrastructure in Australia, or is it a more sort of emotive, sort of visceral argument than that?
3: Look, I think I'd say it's a bit of both. I think that probably all the parties agree that there's perhaps slightly too much pressure on Australian infrastructure, on housing in particular, and that that needs to calm down somewhat. I think with One Nation, though, there is always that element of, you know, just simply wanting Australia for people who are already here, retaining those kinds of Australian values that they talk about, although I must say the opposition talks about that as well. But yes, there is certainly that

0: flavor of saying that, you know, Australia is for Australians.
1: Yeah. What about the reaction, though? I did see one story on your Nine News website with farmers warning that it could cause worker shortages and it could even push up prices for Australians if you don't have people doing that work.
0: Yeah, and look, this is always what happens with migration debates is that, you know, politicians sort of react to voter sentiment saying, look, there's too many migrants here, you know, I can't catch the bus, I can't buy a house, that kind of thing. But inevitably, there is a huge amount of pushback from all sorts of industries. This morning, we've heard from the Farmers Federation essentially saying that, you know, some huge number of their farm workers are actually temporary visa holders, which, you know, make up this total of 3 million people who are here in Australia at the moment. They said that 1 in 7 of their workers are backpackers, essentially, where, you know, there is a lot of these complaints of, you know, people from the UK and Europe sort of clogging up our cities, you know, going and partying on Bondi Beach every weekend and taking all the houses. But, you know, then those people to extend their visas or to be able to be here in the first place end up having to go and work on our farms and do the kinds of jobs that not every Australian wants to do.
1: Yeah, it's an interesting one, isn't it? Thank you, Amanda. Amanda Kopp there out of Canberra. It's just shy of 12:45. You're listening to Midday Report with me, Guy Espiner, and today is the start of Māori Language Week. It kicks off today, and the Green Party has started the week with a policy announcement. They're promising to put $200 million towards Te Reo Māori initiatives. The co-leader of the Green Party, Marama Davidson, joins us to explain what the party wants. Kia ora, good afternoon to you.
2: Kia ora, morena, kia ora, Guyon.
1: Yeah, well, so what would you spend this money on?
2: It's $200 million over 4 years. That's an additional $50 million per year. $30 million of that would be to support teachers across the education sector to continue their learning and their professional development around Te Reo Māori and meet them where they are at. And then the $20 million per year to support the Tauriri I Te Reo Māori Language Commission and Te Mā Tāwai, the work led by whānau and hapū to lead Māori revitalisation mahi. It's a commitment that acknowledges that we want to see Te Reo flourishing in homes and schools across Aotearoa.
1: I didn't see any mention of having the language be a compulsory subject in schools. What's your position on that?
2: We've had a long-standing position that we want to see Te Reo considered a core subject alongside other subjects that are already core subjects in schools. And we know that the pathway to that involves making sure that we have got enough workforce, enough teachers to teach Te Reo, which is why we're also committing and just reinstating the funding cuts that Luxon's government made to Te Reo, which they removed the really good program Te Ahui Te Reo Māori, which was fantastic, and we want to restore that and go further.
1: Okay, so just to be clear, though, if you had your way, it would be a subject that you'd have to do from primary school?
2: Yes, a core subject is what we've long campaigned on, but we know that we need a pathway towards realising that, which includes making sure that that teachers across the education sector have got the programs to support them in their continuous learning and their professional development for Te Reo Māori.
1: How have you assessed the reaction from parents? You must have conversations about this as you're going around the country, especially campaigning. Do you think that there is an appetite from parents, not only Māori, but non-Māori and across the population, to have this as a core subject?
2: Huge appetite, Guy, and I think that's where this government has really not read the room. Te Reo Māori learning is joy. You know, tamariki of all backgrounds, including non-Māori, have been coming home to their parents and whānau and teaching them waiata Māori, teaching them the matariki song. We're seeing the demand for Te Reo skyrocket, actually. And even with the program that this government cut, Te Ahui Te Reo Māori, we heard consistently around the country not just the teachers wanting it, but parents, the students and the community really grabbing on hold to opportunities to improve their proficiency in Te Reo Māori.
1: Te Tauwhiri, Māori Language Commission, why do you think that they need a significant boost like that? Because you're talking about a $20 million a year increase for them. Why do they need that sort of injection, and what would you hope that they spend it on?
2: So the $20 million per year is increasing funding for across Tauwhiri and Te Māsāwai, and it's all to support the their revitalisation work. They have been working on shoestring budgets for a long, long time, but at the same time, what we are seeing is increased desire from community, from whānau, from schools, to improve their reo, and that's why we need to make sure that we're investing in the very structures that will help that, which is Tauwhiri and Te Māsāwai, for example.
1: Mm. Just finally, where do you think the country is at with this? Because we saw a greater embracement of te reo Māori over the last decade, but then this government, I think, picked up on some of the rejection that some slices of the community have had, and then you've seen things like, you know, replacing reo Māori signage on government departments or putting one language before another, or those sorts of measures. Where do you think we've landed on that in terms of the attitudes to the language?
2: It's really sad that this government has not stepped into and embraced a leadership role. They have not shown any leadership when it comes to actually embracing te reo Māori and tikanga, embracing te tiriti. They're part and parcel. And instead pandering to, I think, some misplaced fear, but I acknowledge that for a tiny minority, te reo Māori can be confronting. But we can work through that we should be choosing instead to work through those fears, and actually taking the example of the tamariki. I walked with the march here in Wellington this morning, the reo Māori hikoi, the tamariki, people and adults of all ages, college students, all people, just embracing te reo, acknowledging that we're all at different levels, but that is not a reason to just cut it down. And it's actually showing leadership to embrace. It makes us who we are. We are not Aotearoa without te reo Māori. And Aotearoa is the only place where we can value and cherish it the way that we should be.
1: Thanks for your time this afternoon. That's Marama Davidson, the co-leader of the Green Party. They've got that election policy out, putting, $200 million extra is their policy over the next 4 years to promote te reo Māori. It's, 9 minutes to one? Well, here's a question for your next dinner party. What's your P-doom? Your P-doom is probability of doom. So this is the chance that you give the AI bots about wiping us all out effectively. And you can hear experts like a Geoffrey Hinton or someone, the godfather of AI, put this chance at like 10 or even 20%. And that's not an uncommon figure that you'll hear from these AI experts. So these warnings have been coming thick and fast, haven't they? You will have followed these over the last week or so. But Donald Trump, he thinks the experts have overcooked it. He's downplayed risks posed by artificial intelligence following days of dire warnings by these experts. And over the weekend, Elon Musk, Sam Altman, he runs OpenAI, they backed a warning from the head of Anthropic, which makes the Claude model, saying, look, you've got to slow these things down to reduce the chance that something goes seriously wrong. Well, Trump said America was leading China in the AI arms race, and he wanted to keep it that way. Let's get more on this story from Neva Chittick of World Watch.
3: Jacob Coxon sparked a massive reaction when he posted online about his resignation as a researcher from leading artificial intelligence company Anthropic.
4: Many of the people who are sort of deep in the weeds on actually coding the thing believe that there is like a greater than 10% chance, or even greater, some smaller, but they all have different numbers for a probability that humans might die, and they all keep this in their head on a daily basis while working on the technology. I believe that if we don't slow down at the current rate of progress, yes, there is a strong chance that we could all die in the immediate future.
3: He's detailed to CNN how this could eventuate.
5: 2 months ago, OpenAI agents, AIs, hacked into third-party infrastructure entirely of their own accord. And this was like a concentrated hacking spree that they carried out of their own volition. And I think that if you extrapolate into the future the level of capabilities of these AIs, with the same independent volition, they could cause extreme havoc. For example, hacking critical infrastructure, building extinction-level bioweapons.
3: Jacob Coxon is now calling for better guardrails for the industry, saying he's not entirely convinced it has the ability to regulate itself. And he's not the only one. Three leading AI companies agree with his call, including Anthropic Chief Executive Dario Amade, who's spoken to CNN about his proposal for change.
6: Let's focus on our agency and our ability to take the right paths. The way to take the right paths is for the industry to work together. The world has to work together. If we go too slow, I still believe that the wrong people will be in charge of the technology, and you know, that again will bring the probability of things going wrong very high.
3: The world's richest man, Elon Musk, who owns XAI, and Sam Altman, chief executive of OpenAI, another former employer of Jacob Coxon, have both backed Mr. Amade's reform plan, despite motives for the slowdown being questioned. It proposes to pump the brakes on improving the capabilities of AI through embedded evaluators and democratic and global cooperation. But US President Donald Trump appears to have mostly dismissed concerns today.
7: We're leading China in AI. We're the most sophisticated country in the world. And frankly, I want to keep it that way, because whoever wins, AI wins. And we could put guardrails, we can do this and that, but I think you have a lot of negative forces and are bringing it up that shouldn't be bringing it up. And they're bringing up things that won't happen.
3: Anthropic, OpenAI, and XAI are all American companies. U.S. House of Representatives Minority Leader Democrat Hakeem Jeffries has told ABC News America it's time authorities there got off the sidelines.
1: Neva Chittick with that report. It's 5:01 and time to talk sport. Daniel Gilhooly is with us. Hey, Daniel.
8: Kia ora, Guy.
1: Let's talk tennis. How are things looking in the Grand Slam?
8: It was Alexander Zverev's morning again. He's won the US Open final. It continues quite the renaissance for the German veteran. He beat the local hope Ben Shelton in four sets this morning in New York. One headline out of the final that you could take is it extends the drought for American men who now haven't won the singles title in Flushing Meadows for 23 years. But I guess, yeah, the big story is remarkable for Zverev, who's finally tasted Grand Slam success who earlier this year in June when he won the French Open final. That was after 15 Grand Slams when he had reached the quarterfinals but failed to go on to collect any silverware. So he's suddenly found some winning form at the age of 29. Looking at his career, you'd probably have to say his timing wasn't great. He emerged at a time when Djokovic, Nadal, Federer, those guys were still ruling the roost. And now it's sort of transferred pretty seamlessly into what seems like the start of a period of dominance for Jannik Sinner and Carlos Alcaraz, who have dominated the last couple of years. You could say Zverev's luck has changed this year. We've seen Sinner and Alcaraz pick up injuries, which has helped him out. But anyone who thinks Zverev has had a free ride might want to listen to his on-court comments this morning in New York soon after winning. He spoke about how he was diagnosed with type 1 diabetes at the age of 4, and how he's always thanked his mother for his success because she kept telling him to push on and to pursue his tennis dream. So, yeah, so that was some pretty emotional stuff from him on court. It was interesting, though, because it was a contrast to just a few minutes earlier when there was a very humorous moment as he won match point. Take a listen to the commentary here.
9: Game, set match, Zverev. 3 sets to 1.
10: Alexander Zverev.
9: 7-6.
11: Zverev doesn't know he's won. He doesn't even know he's won.
10: There you go. He really didn't know.
11: He was so focused in on just holding serve. He didn't know he was at the finish line.
8: Yeah, so that was quite something. For those who haven't seen it, Zverev won the point and then set about getting ready to receive Shelton's serve in the next game. He revealed later he was so in the zone he didn't actually realise he held match point. So it's one of those ones, Guy, and I'm sure it'll be sort of clipped up and do the rounds on various social media clips today.
1: Yeah, indeed. Just quickly on the Warriors, they've coming out this morning smashing into people who are trying to scalp tickets last week.
8: Yeah, that's right. You might remember last week there was an outcry, a number of fans who were very angry that tickets are sold out for the Dolphins game, and then immediately appeared for sale online at inflated prices. I think one post had 4 tickets offered for about $1,200. So Warriors boss Cameron George, he's come out, he's urging ticket scalpers to stay away, let genuine fans enjoy what will be the team's last home game of the season on Sunday. That's when they host Newcastle at Eden Park in a sudden death game, effectively. George says he's got sympathy for the genuine fans that missed out last weekend, and he doesn't want to see it happen again.
12: my call to action for everyone is just let families and people buy at the genuine price and come enjoy the event. Don't be an idiot. Get out of our road and let us have the right people buy the tickets.
8: So those tickets have just gone on sale at midday, Guyon, for Warriors Club members, and the general public tickets go on sale tomorrow.
1: Thanks, Daniel. Daniel Gilhooly there with sport. Jesse Mulligan's with us to tell us what's coming up on Afternoons.
13: Yeah, ready to jump on the Warriors bandwagon yet, Guyon? We'll get some tickets, you and me, head along.
1: Go and.
13: Like we've been there since day one.
1: That's right, exactly. Fair weather friends, I think they call it.
13: Nice to see you. Actually, focusing on a different sports event after 1 o'clock today. The Ames Games were last week, and a really sweet story of a school that won the Sportsmanship Award from Tikipunga High in Whangarei. We're going to chat to them and what makes them special. New research shows that we are speaking fewer words. Mm-hmm. Every year, the average member of the Anglosphere speaks around 300 fewer words. It's going in the wrong direction. So why might that be happening? I'll talk to the researcher involved. And the winner, finally, we've got there, of the Kiwi Cover Song Contest, will surprise someone after 3 o'clock today. Don't miss it. It's going to be a really special moment.
1: Oh, great. It will be. Thanks, Jesse. Jesse Mulligan with Afternoons after the 1 o'clock news. Thanks so much for listening over the last hour, and we are back at midday tomorrow. Kia pai tōra.
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15: RNZ Pacific News, Talo for Lava. I'm Johnny Blades. An Australian pilot who helped locate survivors after a ferry disaster in Vanuatu says it's a miracle that anyone survived. The inter-island ferry, the MV Matsui, sunk in rough seas on Friday and dozens of people remain missing. Confusion around the vessel's status and misinformation meant that it was over 30 hours before a search was launched. Dr. Mark Turnbull, who was the first in the air to look for survivors, told RNZ Pacific that it was a drastic situation.
16: And it's so incredible that these people survived those conditions through the night with the waves pounding them. It's really amazing that anybody survived. But yeah, a big tragedy, because it seems like up to 30 people are still missing, and very, very unlikely that they have survived.
15: Dr. Turnbull says there are not clear numbers of how many people were on the ship, but it was probably overloaded. In an update on Sunday night, the Assistant Police Commissioner David Bongren Lee said 14 people had been rescued alive. And as Vanuatu takes stock of the unfolding maritime tragedy, the Prime Minister has transferred responsibility for the country's Maritime Safety Authority to his office. Jotham Napat has withdrawn responsibility for the authority from the Ministry of Fisheries, Ocean and Maritime Affairs and moved it directly under the Ministry of the Prime Minister. It's understood that Mr. Napat is unhappy with the performance of the authority in light of the MV Matui tragedy. This comes as the MP for Luganville, Matai Setamaya, criticised search coordination efforts. The president of the autonomous Bougainville government has condemned the arson attack on a foreign mining company at the Panguna mine site yesterday. Armed men are alleged to have entered the site and set fire to heavy haul trucks and other equipment belonging to the Indian company Lloyds Metals and Energy Limited. Christina Persico has more.
17: President Ismail Toroama says that as well as some of its equipment being destroyed, Lloyds personnel were also assaulted. He says his government and the people of the autonomous Papua New Guinea region will not be intimidated by those seeking to undermine efforts to redevelop the Panguna copper mine. Mr. Toroama says the majority of Bougainvillians look forward to this development. The president says a coordinated community effort is underway with police to apprehend the suspects.
15: A two-month-old infant in Fiji is reportedly the country's youngest patient living with tuberculosis and HIV. Fiji Times reports the co-infection is exposing critical gaps in community screenings. Fiji's government declared an HIV outbreak early last year and last week declared it a national crisis. Fiji's National TB Control Officer, Dr. Luce Bunyamasi, says out of 23 children under 5 who were diagnosed with tuberculosis in 2025, 16 of them were also infected with HIV. The New Zealand Defence Force has helped dispose of nearly 300 Second World War bombs in Kiribati. Several New Zealand Armed Forces teams worked with authorities in Kiribati to dispose of the munitions. NZDF Senior National Officer Lieutenant Colonel Cameron Wright says the munitions varied from grenades to large naval bombs in different states of condition.
18: Some of these present like a 10 kilogram explosive charge in them, and that can cause a lot of damage. They're designed to take out fortified defences and vessels as well. So, yeah, a lot of these items were in varying states of disrepair and erosion, and you know, some of them were safe to move, and others were deemed, you know, unfit to move at all.
15: He says the origins of these munitions are the Battle of Tarawa between US and Imperial Japanese forces during the Pacific Campaign in World War II. A survey of students in the Pacific has found around half were bullied in the last year. The Pacific community has released its 2025 Pacific Islands Literacy and Numeracy Assessment, which includes a look at well-being. A majority of students said they had been bullied at school. The study found the most common behaviours were being teased or called offensive names and having their things broken or stolen. Around two-thirds of students reported these experiences at least once. About half of them say they were physically hurt, such as being hit, pushed, slapped, kicked or beaten up. In other news from New Zealand, the new head of Immigration NZ is asking the agency how it got the figures so wrong for a major project to modernise the visa processing system. A cabinet report shows officials overestimated the benefits of the system by more than $130 million, or a quarter of the total forecast savings. Jill Bonnet has more.
19: The report points to significantly flawed assumptions about overhead cost savings and productivity forecasts. Immigration's new head, Andy Milne, says when he first read the business case, he found the eight-year time frame staggering. He says the promised 50% productivity improvement is virtually unheard of. The Immigration Minister, Erica Stanford, says she's disappointed, but doesn't think the costings were deliberately made to look better than they are. The programme is now under review.
15: In world news, searches are underway for 130 passengers and crew missing from a stricken passenger ferry in the Java Sea. Indonesia's search and rescue agency says six people have died and more than 100 have been rescued. The ferry was travelling from Surabaya in East Java to Banjarmasin when it encountered rough seas. And police in Nigeria say armed fighters have kidnapped six imams in the northern state of Zamfara. The clerics had been at a prayer gathering for President Bola Tinubu, who's seeking a second term in January's general election. Kidnappings have become a big source of revenue for Nigeria's many armed groups. In sport, All Blacks coach Dave Rennie feels the All Blacks are making good progress despite the series loss against South Africa. Rennie's initial reaction to their 3-1 series defeat was that he was gutted, but he says the bigger picture isn't so bleak.
20: We knew it was going to be tough, but we'd learn a lot about ourselves and we'd leave with a better understanding of our game model and tighter as a group, and we're definitely in that position. It's been awesome for us.
15: And the All Blacks have a two-match Bledisloe Cup series with Australia next month. The Warriors are hoping there won't be a repeat of the ticket scalping issue for this weekend's must-win playoff game against Newcastle. Within minutes of last weekend's game against the Dolphins selling out, tickets were appearing for sale online at several times their face value. Almost double the number of fans will be able to watch this Sunday's game at Eden Park. Chief Executive Cameron George has sympathy for the genuine fans who missed out and hopes it doesn't happen again this week.
12: My call to action for everyone is just let families and people buy at the genuine price and come and enjoy the event. Don't be an idiot. Get out of our road and let us have the right people buy the tickets.
15: And that's a bulletin of news and sport from RNZ Pacific. For more stories, you can visit our website, rnz.co.nz/Pacific.
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21: Kia ora ana e te au taiake. This is Tangata o te Moana from RNZ Pacific. I'm Tiana Haxton. Coming up...
22: And they are continuing to resist producing that document.
21: More questions than answers around Australia's deportation agreement with Ngāuero. We ask, is sleep the key to better mental health?
23: It aligns well with the circadian systems, practices for mental health.
21: And...
24: The wonderful thing about Tokpisin is it's united us as a country.
21: New Zealand celebrates Tokpisin Language Week. But first, Hurricane Lowell leaves a trail of destruction in Hawaii. More than 30,000 people on the Hawaiian island of Kauai were left without power after Hurricane Lowell passed through. Hawaii declared a state of emergency as the Category 3 storm made its way toward the islands. In the aftermath, Susanna Suisuiki spoke to residents on the ground.
25: Residents are now beginning the clean-up, with roads blocked by fallen trees and power lines and widespread damage reported across the island. Kauai residents, Charles Ioane, says the storm was unlike anything he's experienced before.
26: This is my second year living in Kauai, so this is my first experience to something like this. Even when I stayed in Samoa, when I stayed in New Zealand, nothing came close to what I experienced in the last 24 hours.
25: The island is now calm, but Ioane says it was a different story just hours earlier. He says the people of Kauai spent days preparing as the forecast predicted that the hurricane was heading towards the island.
26: We did everything in advance to prepare ourselves. We had at least 5 days. But when it started to pick up the winds, and mind you, this was before the storm was actually within our area. It was already heavy and the winds were quite strong at that point.
25: Throughout the night, the storm got worse.
26: But throughout the evening, as the storm progressed, you know, we were told that the most heaviest point was going to come after 9, 10 o'clock into the early hours. And sure enough, we heard and felt every bit of it.
25: The scale of the damage became clear once Ioane went around the island.
26: Certain areas had really gotten impacted to the point where roads, the asphalt, has been ripped up. Tourist destinations, the hotels right along the beach, their swimming pool is full of sand.
25: Efforts to restore a native nursery have now been set back by the storm.
26: They were bringing back, restoring a native nursery and a fish pond, and a lot of that work now has to be redone.
25: Despite the damage, Ioane says it's the aloha spirit that's keeping the community together.
26: Folks out here are resilient. People are already getting to work. They're not waiting on nobody. You know, families are coming together to help each other out, and that's just kind of the attitude here. And that's why I love living on this island.
25: The hurricane has highlighted risks the Pacific region faces as El Nino continues to develop. Victoria University's climate scientist, Professor James Renwick, says El Nino can create conditions favourable for tropical cyclones. But he isn't convinced there's a direct link between Hurricane Lal and El Nino.
27: Tropical cyclones can affect Hawaii from time to time, and whether that part of the Pacific tends to have more tropical cyclone activity during an El Nino, I'm not actually sure.
25: However, Renwick says climate change could also increase the likelihood of more intense El Nino events.
27: As the climate warms, we should expect more extreme El Ninos, more super El Ninos, such as the one that's still developing in the Pacific at the moment.
25: Tropical cyclones aren't the only thing Pacific communities should worry about. Renwick says people should also keep an eye on their water sources.
27: Water security is going to be an issue this year. Expected to be drier across the western tropical Pacific. So see what's going on with water availability now. Check on reservoirs, etc. And be ready to capture water when it does fall, when the rain does fall.
25: Back on Kauai, the immediate focus is recovery. Charles Ioane says the people are leaning on each other more than ever. They've weathered storms before and they'll get through it again.
26: There's a small area that has power, but again, getting to that location is difficult. So, you know, we come together, we help each other out, family or not. That's just how we do things out here.
21: The Australian government has released its agreement to deport more than 350 refugees and asylum seekers to Nauru, formerly Nauru, caving to pressure from a Senate inquiry. But Greens Senator David Shoebridge says it leaves more questions than answers. Kaya Selby reports.
2: Shrouded in secrecy, the Australian government has been hesitant to release the controversial deal, instead giving details about the arrangements in bite-sized pieces during testimony at Parliament. One such revelation came from Home Affairs Minister Tony Burke in August of last year, when he said the deal gave Nauru $2.5 billion Australian dollars over 30 years. Senator Shoebridge says there is nothing in the document worth keeping secret.
3: When Australia enters into these kinds of agreements with foreign countries, it's standard that they're published. It is a one part of a sort of two-pronged agreement. There's another whole memorandum which sets up the financial arrangements, and they are continuing to resist producing that document, you know, and that's another ongoing fight we're going to have with the Senate.
2: According to the agreement, once they've received a long-stay visa, a deported person would become a settled person with a commitment from Nauru not to send or return them to another country where they would be in danger. But their status as a settled person depends on their having a visa, which Nauru has the right to amend with Australia's consultation.
3: As soon as another Nauruan government comes in and decides, well, they want to remove work rights or they want to take away any obligation to provide basic sustenance or they want to create a detention camp to put people into, and that's been the history in Nauru, you know. Nauru can do that when it sees fit.
2: The Greens have been fiercely critical of the policy based on its very concept. A High Court ruling in 2023 made it illegal for the federal government to impose detention on migrants without a court sentence. That led to an automatic release of hundreds of detained refugees, most of whom have since been deported to Nauru. Critics call it cruel.
3: We know what happens. It's disastrous for their physical health. It's disastrous for their mental health. It's an epidemic of self-harm and tragically some people taking their lives. We know what happens because past experience has told us this. And in order to deal with a political problem that the government thinks it has here, they're willing to do that harm to yet more people.
21: New research shows how Facebook can mix the feelings and conversations around sangoma, sorcery accusation-related violence, or SARV in Papua New Guinea. Released earlier this month, the study looks into how Facebook influences the debate around SARV in PNG through the people involved, the messages they share, and the broader role the platform plays. Atereano Materiki has the details.
4: Sangoma violence in the era of social media has spread the belief and the violence to eyes beyond the communities where the violence originates from. Last month, the Malaysian Institute released the results of the first nationwide survey into the views of sorcery accusation-related violence, showing nearly three-quarters of respondents use social media as their main source of SARV news. One of the researchers of the new study, Professor Miranda Forsyth, explains why they chose Facebook as the social media to probe in this study.
5: Facebook is Papua New Guinea's dominant digital public sphere, and so it made sense for me to look into that. Also, as a researcher who's been working in this space for a long time, I'm constantly being sent Facebook posts about SARV, and so I knew that that was a place where these narratives were circulating.
4: The study found that 87% of posts opposing SARV came from government, NGO and advocacy pages, which, when using strong human rights language, resulted in a disconnect with the intended audience. Professor Forsyth notes that for a long time, the PNG government adopted a hardline approach by communicating disdain over SARV, which she says is slowly working, However, different approaches need to be used.
5: I'm not saying that messaging should be displaced. I'm saying it should be supplemented by conversations at other levels where people are able to talk in vernacular languages about their concerns and really be able to be brought into understanding how to interrogate claims that people are making that misfortune has occurred because of sorcery. Encouraged to understand that there might be other explanations for what's gone wrong.
4: She says after analysing over a decade's worth of social media posts, she is hopeful that an anti-SARV ecosystem is starting to be more cohesive and advocating for change.
5: There are the beginnings of this sort of institutional coordination where survivor services and the criminal justice system are starting to be joined together, as well as a lot of demands for political accountability against leaders. And some leaders are really stepping up and calling out against this practice, which is fantastic.
4: Professor Forsyth says companies that own social media networks, like Meta with Facebook, also need to be held to account regarding the spreading of these videos.
5: These videos are contagious, you know, they're spreading this violence. And so the platforms that are enabling that need to think about how they can stop doing that 100%.
4: Looking ahead, she says she hopes to do another study on WhatsApp's use in spreading SARV videos in the digital space. However, the ethics of accessing that material is going to require some time to work through.
21: Tamariki Āpiʻi, school children in the Cook Islands are getting a hands-on lesson on protecting the ocean and the potential environmental impacts of deep-sea mining. An environmental science expo hosted by Ocean Ancestors, a collective of local environmental organisations and businesses, visited schools to teach students about everything from wetlands to coral reefs and the deep sea. I went along to one of the expo days while I was in Rarotonga. Forget sitting quietly in a classroom, these students got their science lesson blindfolded. Mimicking the calls of dolphins, whales, and some sounds unknown to science, Cook Islands youth were challenged to put themselves in the shoes or fins of deep sea creatures and find their partners in a very noisy environment using only their sense of hearing. Louisa Castledine, founder of Ocean Thor, says this demonstrates how noise pollution could affect marine ecosystems.
1: Through that activity of them being blindfolded and focusing only on their ears as a sense of communication, navigation, and then drowning it out with noise really helps them appreciate how these marine life and these ecosystems rely on these senses for their survival, but also for community.
21: The activity is used to connect to conversations around deep sea resources and whether the Cook Islands should mine these deep sea minerals.
1: The framing around deep sea mining is that it happens in a distant, dark place that has no social impact on our communities. We were able to bring it back to a really simple concept.
21: She says the expo was all about planting seeds in the minds of the next generation on the importance of protecting the ocean. Another NGO, Kōrero o Te Oro, shared lessons on traditional sustainable fishing practices, the role wetlands play in filtering nutrients in water, and how they are addressing an outbreak of the crown of thorns starfish. Marine biologist Dr. Tena Rongo says the message was for young people to spend more time connecting with the ocean environment.
6: When you have a relationship with something or someone, you start to value that person or that thing, or in this case, the ocean. So this is an important part of our program, is to help our kids establish their relationship with the ocean.
21: June Hosking, who is president of the Upukaria Society and the Science Expo coordinator, says what the students are learning now will stay with them forever.
7: These years from 9 years old to about 12, 13, they are the formative years, absolutely critical It's not to say they're the only years, but they form a lot of decision-making we do later on.
21: The Ocean Ancestors NGO are collectively concerned by what seems to be a disconnect when they talk about conservation with the wider adult population. Hosking believes this makes it even more important that environmental conservation is taught in schools.
7: How do I say this nicely? Our older people seem to be blind to the dangers we're facing right now, the threats we're facing. So all we can do is at least train up the younger generation, so hopefully they'll be better leaders in the future and they will have a more holistic view of how the world works and how everything is interconnected and overlapping, and we can't live without our environment.
21: But some in the community say these deep conversations don't belong in school. However, Louisa Castledine doesn't agree.
1: Our children don't exist in communities that don't include politics. And our children are exactly the very people who will be impacted by those decisions. We should be engaging our children in a very important issue moving forward, because this is what they will begin to inherit from us.
21: She says it is crucial that Cook Islands youth today are informed about the big decisions that could impact their environment, even if they are not of a voting age. Yes! Three Pacific women are celebrating major wins on the beauty pageant stages after being crowned this month. Crowns and sashes were bestowed on the Pacific region's newest queens from the Cook Islands, Samoa and Fiji. Susanna Suisuiki has the latest.
25: Te Re Henry Anguna, who represented the Cook Islands, was crowned Miss World Oceania 2026 after reaching the top 20 at the Miss World competition in Vietnam. Tiare was among 111 contestants who spent a month competing in various categories in the 73rd edition of the international pageant. The overall winner was Dominican Republic's Johiri Mola, with the six continental queens announced alongside her. Tiare says the Oceania title is an achievement not just for the Cook Islands, but for the entire Pacific Islands region.
8: Kia ora, Nasing Chow. I feel so amazing. I still can't process it properly, but I'm very proud to be here standing today representing my beautiful nation of the Cook Islands and the whole Pacifica nation as well. I'm wearing this tiara and I'm wearing this sash with pride here for all of you. Thank you.
25: In Samoa, Poumau Estes Alam Teofeova'a was crowned the new Miss Samoa. This year's pageant saw eight contestants in the running for the national title under the theme Wata La Mesina, or opening Samoa's cultural treasures. On the night, Poumau also won Best Sorong and Best Siva Samoa categories. Her family aren't new to pageantry, as her older sister was second runner-up in the Miss Samoa 2011 pageant, and her other sister was crowned Miss Samoa Fa'afafine in 2018. Poumau says she's looking forward to serving Samoa.
8: I think the next step would be, first and foremost, is spending the time with the family, a little gratitude, and then followed by fulfilling the responsibility as Miss Samoa for this year. And mostly looking forward to serving my people in whatever capacity I have.
25: Boma will be vying for the Miss Pacific Islands title, which will take place in Samoa early next year. In Fiji, Sala Korosaya took out this year's Miss Hibiscus title. The 23-year-old, who was studying law and commerce at the University of the South Pacific, emerged as the winner out of 11 contestants at the 70th Hibiscus Festival in Suva. Speaking to the crowd, Sala says initially she didn't feel good enough to compete in the pageant.
9: When I first entered this stage, I didn't believe that I was capable or that I belonged here. And I say this because there are many of you young people who are at home, even here at Albert Park, who feel the same way. I didn't arrive with confidence, but I arrived with my family, my community, and my vanua.
25: Miss Hibiscus will represent Suva City in the upcoming Miss Fiji pageant to be held later on in the year.
21: New research in the Pacific is looking at how sleep can address youth mental health challenges. Leah Manaya, Dr. Roni Ang Shu, is co-leading a study into how sleep and circadian rhythms may address anxiety, depression, and other mental health challenges among Pacific youth. Atereano Materiki has that story.
4: Sleep. It's nature's version of a physical recharge. However, new research is looking into how it can recharge the mind as well. Leah Manaya, Dr. Roni Ang Shu, who has been studying sleep for 4 years, says this latest research stemmed from a request from Samoa's Ministry of Health.
10: It came from the work that we had done previously on mental health prevalence in the Pacific countries and specifically in Samoa. We're just aware of just the high prevalence of mental health illness in Pacific young people. And so through this program, we've been looking at ways in which we can really address this complex problem with some innovative solutions.
4: Leah Manaya says parents and communities have told her screen time, excessive exposure to artificial lights, and overcrowding in multi-generational households had the biggest negative effect on youth sleeping. Therefore, making better use of the early part of the day with the morning light and its calming energy is seen as a healthy practice around sleep patterns. Leah Manaya says this has become a common practice in Samoa.
10: Young mothers have been using morning light, helping with the sleep of the infants and children, which aligns well with the circadian systems practices that the University of Oxford and the University of Auckland have been working on for mental health and depression and anxiety in young people.
4: She says the practice doesn't have a traditional name, but is entrenched in their way of life.
10: When you go to Samoa, lots of people are getting up early to go where it's a lot cooler to be walking early in the morning than it is any other part of the day.
4: Leah Manaya says they are now looking for funding and writing grants to dig deeper into how this affects the mental well-being of Samoan youth.
10: We have done the scoping to see whether Samoans wanted to focus on sleep and mental health. I think we had seen some benefits from young people in Australia and New Zealand and wanted to see if we can scale those benefits up to the Pacific region and specifically Samoa.
4: According to Leah Manaya, community buy-in in Samoa is overwhelming, despite initial hesitation.
10: When we talked to them first about improving sleep for mental health and well-being, then parents, church ministers and Sunday school teachers and school teachers, they really loved this idea because then they could see the benefits not only in terms of good mental health and well-being, but also educational outcomes.
4: Leah Manaya's research will be central to a new TVNZ Plus docu-series called Sleep, hosted by TV chef Al Brown, which she hopes will give those kids in Samoa exposure and create better mental health well-being outcomes for them. People can watch Sleep on TVNZ Plus from the 14th of September.
21: A new documentary about rugby icon Jonah Lomu was released in Kiwi theatres on Father's Day weekend. Lomu tells his story and how he handled his sudden rise to fame through the eyes of his family, childhood friends and closest colleagues. But the production's co-director says it was the never-seen-before home videos that made it work, offering insight into who Lomu was off the field. I sat down with Vea Mafileo, who shared what it was like when they discovered around 200 VHS and DVDs from the Lomu family archive.
11: Coming into this project, I did have some reservations because, you know, I was like, oh, it's going to be the same old stuff. You know, what kind of new things are there? But once I started to realise there was this archive collection from the family, that's what really excited me because, you know, it's very rare for a family during that time to have access to a camera. It was fun, it was a great discovery, but it also took ages and, you know, there were some devastating points where some of the videos were mouldy and we couldn't actually watch them and some had been taped over by daytime TV, Days of Our Lives type things, but I guess that's all part of it, but I definitely feel like they made the film.
13: Was there any particular piece of footage that perhaps
12: impacted you in a way or changed the way you understood Jonah or the story you were trying to tell?
11: Yeah, I think most definitely it was when Jonah and his siblings had gone back to Tonga, I think he was 14, 15, and they were visiting the home of where he grew up when he was younger, and it was in Holopeka, Pāpai. The family had put on a spread, and his auntie had stood up and spoken. She was very emotional, and it was very raw. And then Jonah stood up and he spoke in Tongan. I think it was just really seeing that moment and being able to connect with his emotion, because, you know, when we go back to the islands, we always feel the same. So when I saw that footage, I was like, okay, we have a film.
13: Your film didn't just revolve around his debut on the rugby scene, but it dabbled and dealt quite heavily with the weight of cultural expectations and faith and family and what Jonah carried as a Tongan representing New Zealand on the world stage, thus representing Tonga and representing the whole region. Audiences back then, do you think they might not have understood that side of his story?
11: Oh yeah, 100%. And that's why we had the cultural consultants, you know, Manase Lua, who was able to articulate the whole kind of like avoidance of eye contact and just kind of like these nuanced things that we do from our culture that in a Western context actually make us seem lower or dumber or useless, or, you know, all these kind of things. It's all of those things that I think people just needed to understand, you know, because he got such a hard time. Dude, he was so young. He was just been like a young Tongan dude, like, and then he was like thrown into this, all of a sudden had to be like this professional onto it rugby player, and continuously watched, continuously judged. And I think it was really just the opportunity to say, like, hey, give the guy a break. Also, look at what he was going through medically.
13: You know, what was it like bringing that into the story? Because it's a difficult, dark part of his story, you know. How did you balance telling these painful truths in the story without letting it overshadow who he was?
11: Well, I think, I don't know if it was conscious or unconscious, but perhaps approached it in a way where the cup is half full versus the cup is half empty. And what I mean by that is, like, actually look at how humble was he, how much passion would he have had to keep all of that information under the radar so that he still continued to try and have the opportunity to do the one thing that he wanted to do, which was be an All Black, win a Rugby World Cup. So not looking at as a point of negativity, but just going, wow, so much strength, so much oomph and drive. That's inspirational.
13: For a Pacific person who's going to the cinemas to watch Lomu, what's the message or the feeling that you want them to walk out of the cinema with?
11: I guess I like to have people walk out of the cinema with a greater sense of empathy. Just perhaps that, yes, we get a better understanding of Jonah and who he was and what he went through. Be inspired by his story, but also maybe reflect on how perhaps we shouldn't be so quick to judge.
21: Members of Wellington's Papua New Guinea community say Tokpisin is a versatile language that many people can use with relative ease. Tokpisin Week was marked with a series of events around New Zealand celebrating Papua New Guinea's national language and traditional cultures. Here's Johnny Blades.
15: Ansi Wamiri, who hails from Goroka in PNG's Eastern Highlands but has long since settled in Wellington, says Tokpisin is in her blood and bones. The school teacher uses Tokpisin every day with family and friends, and also sometimes with students. Here she says it in Tokpisin.
14: Wokplomi, teacher in Tokpisin, mi blaba tokosem tisa, na mi traim lo tichimol o lainimol pikinini lo school lo Tokpisin.
15: She says the language has been an essential unifying factor for people in a country of many diverse cultures.
24: The wonderful thing about Tokpisin is it's united us as a country to be able to connect amongst ourselves and as a nation. Otherwise, if we didn't have Tokpisin, then we'll be a completely divided people. So it was essential to have Tokpisin become a part of the unifying language for our people.
15: Another member of the local community, Tommy Poliap Posangat, says Tokpisin was created as a way to bridge diversity.
0: To my knowledge, I believe Tokpisin was formed or created during the plantation period, the time when they brought all the islanders, like Melanesians, Pacific Islanders, together to work the plantations. And because PNGs got a variety of languages,

0: steps and highs to be a language that we can speak.
1: Given the versatility of Tok Pisin, non-speakers shouldn't feel nervous about giving it a go. Anyway, that's what Tommy Posangat told me.
2: Would I say, tell me if I'm wrong, would I say, bai mi pla sin down na tok tok lo tok pisin lo Tommy?
3: Yeah.
2: Is that me saying I'm going to sit down and talk about tok pisin with Tommy?
3: Yes. It kind of, yeah. So tok pisin, there's no right way of saying it. Like, there's no logical order of how you say it. You can say it any other way and the other person will know what you're saying.
1: The main thing is, whether you're a beginner or a veteran, using the language is what keeps it alive.
4: That's Tangata o Te Moana for this week. For all episodes, head over to rnz.co.nz/Pacific. We're also on Spotify, Apple and iHeartRadio. From myself and the RNZ Pacific team, kia manui a koe, and I'll see you again soon.
5: Hey Ngahiwi, I mentioned the good dame herself, and I'm pretty sure she's on the line with us now. So you and I can both have a chat to her, eh? So joining us now is the good dame herself. Dame Hinawahi Mohi is on the line now. E te kahurangi tēnā koe.
6: Tēnā kōrua.
5: Thank you for joining Ngahiwi. It's Julian and Ngahiwi show now, apparently. Welcome. It's so good to have you on the program, and I hope you don't mind both of us joining you at this moment. I wanted to talk to you about, obviously, White Anthems and also given the new award as a part of the Silver Scrolls, but I hope you heard the last point that Ngahiwi was making about winning the Battle of Hearts and Minds and the role that you've had in that as well with the mahi that Te Totowhiti is doing. Would you agree with Ngahiwi's statement that we are winning the Battle of Hearts and Minds with Aotearoa New Zealand whānui at the moment?
6: I think so. I think that there is an incredible love and devotion for the reo. And through music, it can connect with so many more, so much further and wider, and in a lyrical, melodic way that few other things can do the same sort of thing. I just love that there's connections on all levels, whether it be through contemporary Waiatereo Māori or through beautiful waiata performed by Kapa Haka. For us, you know, we sing at the drop of a hat for all our ceremonies, rituals, coming together, sharing. But we can actually tap into waiata on digital platforms now and across the motu. So it's lovely to hear your words, Ngahiwi, you know, especially if I think back to my university days and Marangaki Ai was our anthem, and we just loved everything that the band Aotearoa brought to our sense of purpose and focus while we were students. We were very idealistic, I think, then, and a few sort of bish-bash boshes around with the real-life circumstances and the way that the reo has tenaciously fought through. And it's something that we can all share, and whether it's through music or through education programs or through an app on your phone, it's something for all of us in Aotearoa.
5: Yeah, Ngahiwi, I hear Dame Hinawahi Mohi speak to the way that she has. It's almost as if she's talking about the fact that she's not been part of the front, you know, the vanguard of the battle itself, Ngahiwi. and you both are. And I guess what I'm looking for is a bit of reflection, because you have both been so integral to what we consider today. I mean, Dame Hinawahi called it yesterday's idealism, but today's idealism is tomorrow's conservatism. You know, this approach that we've taken is working, Ngahiwi, and that's a good thing, right?
7: Yeah, but I think a key part of it is that the kaupapa has adjusted to fit the context, right? And so one of the things that I think we should be all conscious of is that when you make a decision to learn te reo, right, it is a big decision to make. And you've obviously answered your why. And for a lot of us, that why is different. Some of us don't have a why because we were just in a whānau that, you know, brought up with the language. But there are others, the vast majority of us, who don't.

0: And they're not useless, and they're not un-Māori because they don't speak the language. They're part of what's happened in our country. And so when they make the decision to come and learn what should have been their birthright, the last thing they need is a whakaputa mōhio correcting them and telling them off for making mistakes, because one of the, you know, the inevitable consequences of learning something new is that you will make a mistake. And mā te he, koe ka tika, ne? And, you know, and if you're non-Māori, you're sitting there getting a hard time because what are you doing in a class? This is not your class. This is not your language. Well, if you live in New Zealand, and my boss agrees with this too, me marama koe ki te reo. You should be able to speak the language. And so when you come to learn, you've got a whole bunch of things there. But one of the barriers that is common to all learners, no matter where they come from, is the fear, is fear, doubt and shame. The fear of making a mistake and offending people. And it's one of the things that we need to overcome. And one of those things that we've really looked at over the past, you know, decade or so is being kind. And, you know, look, Willie Jackson, I love Willie because he gives the deal a go and he doesn't really care if he gets it wrong, you know, he gives te reo a go. And then you get beautiful speakers in the parliament like Willow Jean Prime, who I have yet to hear make a grammar error when she speaks. But, you know, it doesn't matter whether you're Willow Jean or Willie or not even on the journey. If you're looking to learn the language, you know, people should look after you when you come in and make it safe for you to make your mistakes, because from those mistakes you'll learn. And the kaupapa has adjusted along the way. And look, I you know, you brought up maranga over the course of the interview. But I think Hinewehi's version of God Defend New Zealand in 1999 at Twickenham was just as, if not more powerful, in convincing people that te reo Māori is part of our national identity. You know, and I remember watching that and punching the air. My oldest kid thought I was a bit mad. And then all of a sudden I stopped and went, oh, she's going to get hammered after this because of what she's done. And sure enough, it happened. And it was like about 2 or 3 months later, everybody realised, oh, well, we're being horribly unfair here. And then all of a sudden, I go to rugby match.
1: Look at us now. Yeah. Look at us now.
0: Yeah.
1: Look at the Olympics, Ngahiwi, when our athletes are winning gold. I saw a lot of our non-Māori athletes singing te reo Māori version of the national anthem. Well, of course, they didn't repeat it. So once that finished, that was the version we got, and we saw our non-Māori athletes winning gold medals singing the national anthem in te reo Māori. Part of it for me is recognition, and Dame Hinewehi, I wanted to come to you because I think it's in this new award, Te Tihi o Te Maunga Tito, as a part of the APRA Silver Scrolls, is a part of the recognition process of the tohungatanga and the contribution, I suppose, that kapahaka has made to the ongoing revitalisation and survival of te reo Māori. Was that one of the motivating factors for the establishment of this Te Tihi o Te Maunga Tito Award?
2: Absolutely. I think it's about celebrating the artistry, the creativity. It's also about celebrating the importance of story in and amongst a beautiful tune and how we communicate that through music. So it's been an absolute pleasure to be able to work through the process of inviting those involved with kapaka songwriting to put their best song forward, their best haka forward, and for the judges to listen to the waiata without seeing the performance, because oftentimes we think of the auhaka as a performance model, of course, which it is, but this is really burrowing down into the beauty of the language and expression of that through music. So the judges had to listen to these waiata without knowing who they were, although because they were all experts in this field, they did think, that sounds a little bit like this kapahaka or that kapahaka. But it was really interesting how taking away the visual aspect and beauty and dynamic performances and just focus on the written word and the sung word and how that translates into something really powerful.
1: Well, can I ask you a bit about that? Because I remember Auntie Tihi Puanaki saying to me, ka putei tō māngai, pangaro i a koe, kei te ao whānui. And she was talking about the fact that once you perform, once it's out there, it, you know, people can use it because that was the traditional approach, according to her. You know, you have more teatea, who had borrowed phrases from other more teatea throughout time. And so, how do you approach that with an award like this, Dame Henewihi, when so much of our songs are influenced, kapahaka, are influenced by others, phrasings influenced, all that kind of thing?
2: Absolutely. It's a beautiful part of borrowing ideas, and sometimes you don't even realise that you're hearing something and are influenced by that in the creativity and inception of a waiata, but suddenly it comes out in a different form. And I'm not talking about the use of AI or the which is, you know, scraping a whole lot of music, millions and trillions and gazillions of content from the internet, and it's being spat out as something different. That's actually theft. This is about original composition and the inspiration of all those things around us, what has come before us and what will go into the future as a new idea in a different form, but with all the beauty and relevance to today.
1: Dame Henewihi, I heard you say judges. I saw head judge Sir Timothy Karetu and I said, that'll do, I'll stop there. that'll do, I say. Were there other judges?
2: There were other judges, and Leon Blake, Te Hetu Blake, and Otene Hopa, and Hukarere Greening, and they've all been judges at different competitions as well. One thing Leon said in this process of judging was how challenging it was to not actually see the performance and get that other dimension to a kapaka performance. So you really had to focus on the lyric and then how the tune wrapped around it and did its best to raise it up on a platform. So they really did nut it out over a few weeks and came together to make the final decision.
1: Wow, and I'll get to those final decisions soon, but you've just reminded me, I think it was 2009 when Ricky Gage composed a song for Te Whānau Apanui about kumara and never used the word kumara once. The expertise of being able to compose at that level is just, it just blows my mind. So I wanted to talk about expertise in te reo ngahiwe if I could, because I know te tauriwhiri has an important role to play, particularly around translations, expert translators and interpreters, recognising excellence through certification. How was that going?
0: Yeah, well, we're working on a new certification process now, because nowhere else in the world do you have a situation where people pass an exam and immediately become a licensed translator. Generally, the exam is the first part and then there's a process to step through. But we do have a role in terms of, you know, a quality of the language, but the language is very much formal and we've been really, really clear about that. You know, iwi reo, reo awaha, you know, creative language, that is something else, you know, but our focus is on setting the conventions for formal te reo Māori and hoping that people will follow them. We had a revamp of the conventions over the last year or so, carried out by Haimata, which is Hini Haya Murphy's company. And look, you know, it's really, really important for us that we keep those updated. But when you get a creative like Rikirangi Gage, you know, they're few and far between. Tā Timoti is another one. You know, they turn up, they write these amazing songs which defy everything, you know. And to write a song about kumara without mentioning the word kumara, and of course there's that old whakatokie, the kumara doesn't talk about its sweetness, so probably
1: indeed,
0: that's what he took on when he did it.
1: exactly. But, you know, with regards to the expertise, and you're right, when you mention names like Tā Timoti, you know, all the rest of us start, well, you know, we used to shudder and shiver and get the witty witties whenever he would walk into the room. But Ngahiwi, do you see the next generations of that ilk coming through in the mahi that you are doing? And that in itself, if you are seeing that, must be really invigorating in terms of the role that Te Tauta Whiri has.
0: Oh, look, you know, I look at the young ones that are around today and I'm going, wow, look at who we're handing the baton on to. You know, look, I look at some of these kuri kids at 18 and think to myself, man, I was dumb as when I was 18. I was pretty dumb when I was 25. You know, but I watch these kids coming through and I'm just going, wow, look at you, aren't you incredible? So, you know, I have absolutely no worry about who we're handing things over to, because I think they're going to take it to another level. And that's with their ill as well. I mean, look at somebody like Kiringaua Cassidy, for instance, who is one of the subjects of a webinar that we're running next week. And by the way, if you want to find out what's going on, Te Wiki, go to reomaori.co.nz.
1: Reomaori.co.nz.
0: But people like, you know, Kiringaua, just absolute, you know, that guy was 17 when he sat the translator's exam. He was 18 when we announced the result, but his mark was over 90%. So you've got these young ones that are coming through that are just incredible. And there are others like him too. I mean, for instance, you know, Rawiri Wright's daughter, Te Wehi's younger sister, Te Ngawiri, goes down south, trains my daughter's kapa for a year, and I couldn't believe how they sounded at the South Island regionals, you know. So you've got these incredible young people coming through. Te Wehi, her brother's another one, not to mention Ke Rama. And you'll see these young people all over the place who are just, you know, just waiting, saying to me, you know, things like, you know, very quietly, ESP, of course, come on, old fella, move over, it's my turn soon. And I'll move over because they're going to do incredible things.
1: Yeah, tēnā koe. Dame Henewi, when you hear the likes of, we were just talking, Ngahiwi and I earlier, about ones like Jordan with a Y, I mean, she's taken on her own mahi now and translated Olivia Dean's Man I Need into Te Reo Māori. It's got over 3 million shares, likes, views, and that kind of thing. How encouraged are you when you see and hear not just the work that is happening, but the uptake of it by obviously Māori and non-Māori in Aotearoa?
2: It's amazing. It's really inspiring. And not just in translating existing songs into Te Reo Māori, but the new compositions that are coming through at an exceptional rate. We've had over 60 new waiata released this year, and next week will be a real example of how that can be intertwined into a special kaupapa to celebrate and bring everyone together, and a real focus and consciousness around celebrating how far we've come in over 50 years. Still lots of work to do, but through waiata, these beautifully creative people can really express themselves and connect, not just here in Aotearoa, but around the world, and which is what Jordan and Mohi and another young artist called Hope. They're in the UK at the moment and they're going to Abbey Road Studios to do some more recording.
1: Yes.
2: And that's just fantastic.
1: Amazing,
2: It's so glorious.
1: Oh, yeah. And look, if I look at the finalists for Te Tihi o Te Maunga this year, Dame Henewihi, Kamutu Te Aroha, Nā tākuta hinerewa pautū rāwa ko Taboroa Kāwana, Towers, as he's known. Te Tāpuni, he mea tito e Rob Ruha, nā te kapaha ko Tauma Tāpunui. 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I mean, you've already got an amazing ilk of artists and composers there, eh?
2: Absolutely. And the interesting thing about the three finalists for this inaugural award, Te Tihi o Te Maunga Tito, is that they also do commercial music, contemporary music, on the other side of the spectrum, and they can translate it or reinterpret it, that creativity, onto a kapaka stage. So that's a real talent. And the creativity is just oozing out of these three finalists, and the waiata that they presented through their kapahaka, te wharehaka o te puku, te taumata o apanui, me te kapahaka o whangara mai tawhiti, is just a small sample of the incredible work that is being done, and so much aroha that goes into it, you know, for the love of waiata, and how it is a legacy and tradition that we carry on, and how our young ones, man, those competitions for the kura tuarua, oh my goodness.
1: Oh my gosh.
2: They're really snapping at the heels of their pakeke, and it's just wonderful to see that, you know, either streamed or on old-fashioned TV like I watch. And it's an amazing spectacle that makes the world sit up and pay.
3: RNZ Pacific News, Talo Falava, I'm Johnny Blades. The president of the autonomous Bougainville government has condemned the arson attack on a foreign mining company at the Panguna mine site. Armed men are alleged to have entered the site yesterday morning and set fire to heavy haul trucks and other equipment belonging to Indian company Lloyds Metals and Energy Limited. Christina Persico reports.
4: President Ismail Toroama says that as well as some of its equipment being destroyed, Lloyds personnel were also assaulted. He says his government and the people of the autonomous Papua New Guinea region will not be intimidated by those seeking to undermine efforts to redevelop the Panguna copper mine. Mr. Toroama says the majority of Bougainvillians look forward to this development. The president says a coordinated community effort is underway with police to apprehend the suspects.
3: A Vanuatu MP says family members of the more than 30 people still missing from a ferry that sunk on Friday are gathering on the island of Santo to try and find out more information. The MV Matsui sunk in rough seas while sailing between Ambai and Santo. The MP for Luganville and Santo, Matai Seramaya, says it took more than 24 hours before search and rescue operations could even start. He says there was conflicting information with some reports that the ferry was drifting at sea before officials discovered it had capsized. Matai Seramaya says the survivors have been taken to the main hospital on Luganville. The Prime Minister's office has issued a statement suggesting a marine warning had not been heeded and there could be issues of overcrowding and negligence. And the Prime Minister, Jotham Napat, has announced that he's transferred responsibility for the country's Maritime Safety Authority from the Ministry of Fisheries, Ocean and Maritime Affairs directly to his own office, the Ministry of the Prime Minister. It's understood Mr. Napat is unhappy with the performance of the authority in light of the MV Matsui tragedy at the weekend. A senior New Zealand Defence Force official says the local assistance in a bomb disposal operation in Kiribati was critical in completing the mission. For 2 weeks, several armed forces teams worked with Kiribati authorities to dispose of nearly 300 World War II-era munitions still in the country. Senior National Officer Lieutenant Colonel Cameron Wright says Kiribati police were trained by the NZDF to prepare charges and on how to move the bombs safely for disposal. Lieutenant Colonel Wright says the local assistance was critical in completing the mission.
5: The government of Kiribati actually declared a state of emergency to allow itself to mobilise, conducting a full evacuation of approximately 7,000 locals. When we came to blow the items that were unsafe to move inside the bunker. So the government really, you know, pulled all the stops and got as many people as they could involved to ensure it was a successful operation.
3: The United States Deputy Secretary of State Christopher Landau says the US intends to give disaster relief to the Federated States of Micronesia, or FSM. On a visit after the Pacific Islands Forum, Mr. Landau surveyed the recovery efforts in the FSM following Typhoon Senlaku's damage, particularly in Chuuk State. He announced the US intends to provide over $100 million to support disaster relief and reconstruction in FSM, delivering on commitments under the Compact of Free Association between the countries. Mr. Landau also visited Solomon Islands and Kiribati after the Forum Leaders Summit. The Cook Islands Prime Minister Mark Brown says cost of living and housing are among the major items on the agenda for his new government's first 100 days. Mr. Brown's Cook Islands Party won a large majority in last month's general election. A Cook Islands news poll before the election found 50% of respondents ranked the cost of living and inflation, including fuel prices, water and power bills, housing, transportation and consumer goods, as their primary concern. Meanwhile, two of the Cook Islands Party's 13 seats are being challenged in election petitions, but the party also has the support of six independent MPs, giving them a good majority within the 24-seat House. In news from New Zealand, a pharmaceutical company wants to make the cold and flu drug pseudoephedrine easier to buy. Reckitt Benckiser has put in an application with New Zealand's drug regulator MedSafe to lower the restrictions on pseudoephedrine. Rowan Quinn reports.
6: Pseudoephedrine can only be bought after consultation with a pharmacist and stays behind the counter. But Reckitt wants small packets of the pills to be available on public shelves alongside medicines like paracetamol. It has previously been available but was made prescription only in 2011 because it was being used to make methamphetamine. That was loosened to the current rules 2 years ago. Reckitt says criminals now tend to import ingredients rather than source them locally. The public can make submissions before MedSafe decides next month.
3: In world news, searches are underway for 130 passengers and crew missing from a stricken passenger ferry in the Java Sea of Indonesia. Search and rescue teams say six people have died and more than 100 have been rescued. The ferry was travelling from Surabaya in East Java to Banjarmasin when it encountered rough seas. In sport, Australia's Samoan heritage cruiserweight boxer Jai Opetaia scored a brutal ninth round technical knockout win in his cruiserweight clash with Noel McCallion on Saturday night. The win means he remains unbeaten as a professional boxer after 31 matches. The fight at Las Vegas's T-Mobile Arena saw Opetaia pound McCallion, the World Boxing Council cruiserweight champ, into submission in the ninth round with telling punches to the head and jaw, forcing the referee to step in and stop the fight. The unbeaten Sydney-born star, who's aged 31, is a current world cruiserweight champion with The Ring magazine, and he'll meet David Benavidez, the WBA super and WBO champion, next year in his next fight. Five Pacific netball teams are in Tonga to compete for a spot in the World Cup qualifiers this week. Tonga enters the tournament after competing at the Commonwealth Games in Glasgow, where the side made its Comms Games debut and finished ninth out of 12 teams. The chief executive of Tonga's Netball Association, Salote Sifa, says the ultimate goal is to qualify for the World Cup.
7: For our players to play on home soil in front of our people, it means a lot. And I believe that we will have that home advantage in terms of going into the tournament. So we hope to give our people a good show of talent.
3: And the other teams competing in the qualifiers this week are Fiji, Samoa, Cook Islands and PNG. And that's a bulletin of news and sport from RNZ Pacific.
8: It's two past, no it's not two past eight, it's eight past two, and you can get in touch on 2101. I'm going clubbing today to the Coffin Club, more on that in a moment, but right now we're heading to another Australian, beyond Empire of the Sun. It's Brad Foster, our Australian correspondent. Hi Brad.
9: Hi Jesse, how are you going?
8: Good, thank you. Well, the New South Wales government is introducing some harsher penalties. That's following those fatal shootings in Sydney you told us about a few weeks ago.
9: Yeah, that's right, Jesse. This is after the gangs apparently targeted the wrong people in those two events and the general rise in the number of shootings that are occurring. Now, the New South Wales government announced late last week a package of new laws aimed at tackling these gang-related crimes. Under the legislative changes, new aggravated offences will be introduced for conspiracy and attempted murder, with the maximum penalty increased from 25 years in jail to life imprisonment. Serious children's indictable offences will also also be expanded to cover conduct linked with organised crime, including public shootings and fire bombings. Now, as a result, young people accused of such offences will be tried in higher courts and risk facing adult penalties if convicted. Now, police have previously said that underworld figures who have moved offshore were contracting young people to carry out these killings and other violent crimes. The New South Wales Police Commissioner Mal Lanyon said last week that some children are being contracted for a very small amount of money and had a disregard for the consequences of their actions. He said the police force will continue to relentlessly target these people, and they're being given more resources to do so, including $15 million to expand police technology capabilities to smash criminal networks that are using encrypted devices and digital platforms to communicate. Now, I think I mentioned last week there have been 6 mistaken identity shootings since the start of last year, Jesse, and 51 shootings in Sydney this year, which is an average of 1 every 5 days. So hopefully these new laws will deter people from doing bad things.
8: Yes, and no doubt there's a real strong public sentiment that the government should, quote, be doing something, whether increasing the penalties for the kids who get sucked into it is the right way of doing it or not. Will be interesting to see. Actually, New South Wales is in the news a bit at the moment. I heard a headline over the weekend that the government's preparing to introduce reduced screen time for school students, which seemed very progressive.
9: Yeah, Jesse, this is to help arrest apparent decline in academic results. Now, over the weekend, the New South Wales Education Minister Prue Carr said children need to get back to basics, and introducing reduced screen time is one way to achieve it. The new regulations, they'll be introduced next year. There was a similar announcement from the Victorian government recently and suggestions by the Federal Education Minister that students might need a digital detox. Now, under the new regulations, kindergarten to year two students will be restricted to 15 minutes per day of learning on individual devices. Students in years 3 and 4 will be allowed up to 30 minutes a day, and students in years 5 and 6 up to 45 minutes. And if you're in high school, there will be restrictions, but that'll be based on the individual subjects that you're doing. Minister Carr said, according to the OECD's Program for International Student Assessment, Australian students were nearly twice as likely to spend more than 2 hours a day learning using digital devices. And some results are concerning, with the latest figures showing that reading and mathematics scores for 15-year-olds in New South Wales were going backwards. Ms. Carr believes that screen time and correlate to lower results in maths and English. And she also wants students, and get this, Jesse, to undertake at least 1 hour per day of using a pen and paper. Now, I think that brings back nightmares to me in my school days, because my writing still isn't very good. How's yours, Jesse?
8: No, that was never a strong point, actually. My school reports used to look pretty good until they got to the handwriting section and then the swimming section, both of which I was, probably at the bottom of the class.
9: I was listening to something today, and they were talking about when you write jobs to do for the day, you always do it on a note paper, and it's such a good feeling to cross it off rather than doing it on a computer.
8: Yeah, and I think intuitively and actually probably empirically, you tend to learn a bit better if you're writing things down. Actually, I've got a brain expert coming in at 2:30, so I'll ask him if there's anything to it.
9: Yes, I heard you talking about AI. You're going to be talking about that. I've been going down the rabbit hole a little bit looking into that, and it's scary. So yeah. I hope something happens there.
8: You've got to stop digging after a while. It's too depressing.
9: I know.
8: Anything else happening in your part of the world?
9: Well, sadly, a sea lion in South Australia has reportedly died from bird flu. This is the first to do so. Of course, we have had a lot of infected birds, and now it seems to be going to other species. The AFL preliminary finals kick off Friday night with the Sydney Swans playing Fremantle, and on Saturday it's Hawthorn up against the Lions. Finals begin in the NRLW this week and continue, of course, in the NRL. The Roosters take on the Sharks on Saturday, and the Warriors up against the Knights on Sunday. Jesse, I guess you'll all be watching that with bated breath.
8: Yeah, we'll have another go at it. Yeah, Saturday was a good practice, but yeah, we'll focus on this weekend, I think. Thank you, Brad.
9: And this week is the 40th anniversary of the release of John Farnham's Whispering Jack album. There's going to be a star-studded concert in Melbourne this Sunday with performers including Keith Urban, Richard Marx, Tina Arena, and Celine Dion and Hugh Jackman are apparently going to be performing via satellite.
8: Wow.
9: That's on Sunday. Yeah.
8: That's cool.
9: Yeah, I saw Celine Dion has actually gone back to touring last night, I think. I saw something on the news. So, yeah, that'll be good. And I'm sure it'll be on TV somewhere. There'll be a special, a John Farnham special. The funds for that, the event's being used to raise funds for head and neck cancer, which, of course, John Farnham was struck down with in 2022. And Whispering Jack remains the highest-selling album by an Australian artist. There you go.
8: Thank you, Brad. We love a bit of Johnny Farnham on Afternoons, a celebration of the mullets. And thank you very much for your report. It's great to catch up with you. We'll see you on Monday next week. You're on Afternoons. Jesse Mulligan with you, and you can text us on 2101 around this time each Monday. It's time for a bit of this. It's been established that Monday afternoon is the best time to hit the clubs. We've been to all sorts of amazing places this year, but we're always keen for more. So if you have a club or society you'd like me to visit, do get in touch. 2101 on the text, or email us to jesse@rnz.co.nz. And to find out where we're going clubbing today, I'm joined by Cherie Hames. Hi, Cherie.
10: Hi, how are you?
8: Good, thank you. Please tell New Zealand where I'm going clubbing this week.
10: You are going to the Hawke's Bay Coffin Club in Hastings.
8: Of all the places, a coffin club. I did not expect this one. Cherie, how did you get involved with this club?
10: About 10 years ago, I was driving down the road with a friend of mine, and there was a sign out at the gate. And I looked at it and I said to her, "What's that?" And she said, "It's exactly what it says it is. It's a coffin club." And I said, "What do they do there?" She said, "I'm not sure." So I went in and I had a look. They were all volunteers that make coffins for the community, a lot more affordable, quirky. Yeah. I was in. That was it. So I joined up.
8: What was it about it that appealed to you, Cherie?
10: I know funerals are really expensive. It was being able to give back to the community. It was something that I believe that families need help with at that time when they're in grief. You don't know what you don't know. Mm. And if I can just be part of easing that little bit of burden off them and being able to do something that helps, that really appealed to me.
8: Yeah.
10: The club absolutely fills my cup.
8: Oh, that's so great to hear and well explained too. Do you begin by making your own coffin, or are you always making coffins for other people?
10: I haven't done my own coffin. We do make coffins for other people. We actually have three different sides to our club. We do the ashes boxes for the crematorium, so we're contracted to do that for them. Mm. We make the baby coffins that we donate to a number of hospitals around North Island, actually,
8: yeah,
10: and to our members of the community that have a need for one. And we also do the adult coffins, where people can come along, join up, and purchase a coffin. So we've got three different sides to what we do, and it's pretty busy. Pretty busy.
8: Yeah. In a perfect world, we would never need a baby coffin.
10: No.
8: And some people listening might think, gosh, that would be a depressing job. It sounds like actually you find it quite uplifting.
10: We do. And when I say baby coffins, we go from about 8 weeks of a pregnancy right through to probably about a 3-month birth. So we've got 5 different size coffins as it's needed. For me, there is 2 ways of looking at it. The person going through it, it's an incredibly sad time, and I take nothing away from that. It's tragic. It is. For us, we do the very best that we can to try and help with that loss. It's an acknowledgement. It is a, this baby mattered to you, and it counted. There's not a lot of places out there that I think have this going around the country from the feedback we've had. For a lot of older people back in the past, their miscarriage was never acknowledged.
8: No.
10: They were just expected to just get on with it.
8: Yeah.
10: A lot of them didn't even see their baby. So with our baby coffins, they have a blanket in them. They have 2 teddies. They have 2 hearts. That's so that one can go with the baby and the other mum and the family can keep So, yeah, for us, it's a, we're acknowledging and we're letting you know that this was important.
8: That's really special. Are there coffin clubs like this around New Zealand, or is it just one that happened to have sprung up in Hawke's Bay?
10: So the Kiwi Coffin Club in Rotorua, they were the very first ones in New Zealand. And our founding members went to Rotorua to see what they were doing and came back with a vision of starting one here. So ours started in October 2014, and we have been going since then. There have been a few that have popped up around the country, and I'm not 100% sure of where they are. Some have come, some have gone. So I'm not sure who else is still operating, but the Kiwi Coffin Club in Rotorua was the first one to begin. They're still operating as well.
8: Good for them. So tell me, is obviously the club get-togethers are pretty hands-on, are they?
10: Oh, yes. So we are open on a Tuesday from 9 till 12. You come in. We have about 25 to 35 members every Tuesday that come in and help. We've also got some people that come in throughout the week and do extra bits and pieces as needed. We do urgent coffins as well. We don't like to do urgent coffins because the more notice we have, the better.
8: Yeah.
10: No one has a written notice of when they're going to pass usually. So sometimes things just happen and we just step in and we help out how we can.
8: Yeah.
10: If you've got 3 weeks notice, wouldn't it?
8: Yeah, well, I don't know if it would or not. I think I prefer not to know. So two sorts, right? Someone dies and they need a coffin, they come to you, and then presumably some other ones where people are like, well, I want to organise it now for when I need it. Do you do those too?
10: Yes, we do. So what that is we have, again, we've got two different sides to that. We have some people that go in and they say, right, I'm getting this coffin, I'm getting it prepared, this is my life story, I'm going to paint it the colour I want to paint it, line it what I want, and they go from there. The other side is, I've been given a diagnosis and I want to sort my coffin out. And the beauty about that for those people is they don't have control over their diagnosis, they don't have control over their time frame. But they do have control over their coffin. It gives them something to focus on that's positive in some way for them.
8: Is it true you made your ex-husband's coffin?
10: Yeah, I did. I made his coffin. He helped.
8: He was in on it, was he?
10: He was, yep.
8: Yeah. It's not the sort of thing you just want to send to someone. They might get the wrong idea.
10: Yeah, he wasn't my ex at the time.
8: No, but, okay.
10: You know, I said to him, yours will be done first because, you know, you'll probably go before me. I have a little bit of a sense of humour about it. You have to have a bit of sense of humour to get you through situations in life. You do. I choose to look at when people pass later in life, I choose to look at it as a celebration of their life. It is incredibly sad, but they've also lived a wonderful life, done things that should be celebrated, probably seen a lot of things that we will never see in our lifetime either.
8: Mm.
10: The special people, their lives that they've had. Everyone's got a story. Yeah, I just go with that.
8: Most of us, Cherie, have the luxury of not having to think about death very often in our day-to-day lives, but you confront it all the time. What is that like, to be constantly thinking about the death is coming?
10: Yeah, I'm actually okay with it.
8: Mm. I'm, it's much healthier, honestly, probably, the way you do things rather than the rest of us who kind of like live in a bit of denial.
10: Yes, and there's a lot of people that think, oh, God, if I look at that, if I think about it, if I look at getting a coffin or anything, I'm going to manifest my death. Well, I've been doing this for 12 years, or 10 years actually, and I can tell you, I'm still alive.
8: Mm.
10: Death hasn't come knocking. It could at any day, but I'm prepared. You know, a big thing for me too, part of it was when my grandmother passed away, I was 8 years old. I knew that she'd been in hospital. I got told that she died. I never saw her. I saw her alive and then I just never saw her. But for years afterwards, I would see somebody from behind down the street and it would look like my grandmother from behind and I'd think, they lied to me, she's alive. Mm. So that trauma I never ever wanted for my kids. So my kids, right from the age of 4 when their auntie passed away, they have known what death is like. It's been explained to them at age-appropriate levels. They understand it. They're not afraid of it. And in fact, we'd gone to Wellington, and coming back from Wellington, every cemetery we went to, they were like, oh, there's God's Garden, eh, Mum?
8: Yeah.
10: Auntie Lynn's in God's Garden. Very matter-of-fact with it. And it really hit home a few months later when my girlfriend's mother passed away and I was getting ready to go to the funeral. And they came in and said to me, "Mum, what are you doing?" And I said, "I'm getting ready to go to Tina's mum's funeral. She's passed away." And they just looked at me and said, "But Mum, she's okay because she's in God's garden."
8: Yeah, it's nice.
10: And turned around and walked out.
8: Yeah,
10: that's where we need to get to in society. It is part of life, you know, and it is. It's a sad part, but it is still part of it. We can't fear it. We can't run from it.
8: So how does your coffin club practically work? People sign up, you get members. What's the story?
10: Yes, so we have people that come in that want to donate their time, and they will. There's a variety of things they can do. They can work with the baby coffins, the adult coffins, the ashes boxes, making them, putting them together, lining of things. We have ladies out in the community that that knit blankets for us and knit teddies for us. So they contribute as well, even from their own home. So we've got a lot of people that do that. We have people that come in and make their own coffin and then decide that they want to stay and they volunteer and come back. So, yeah, it's just it's not a morbid club. We have a few laughs over morning tea.
8: Yeah.
10: We don't focus on death. That's probably the biggest part.
8: Yeah.
10: We don't focus on, oh, this is for somebody that is going to pass away.
8: Presumably you need to be pretty handy to build a coffin tree.
10: No, you don't. We've got people that are experts, and they know how to cut it out and put it together and that. But equally, we have people that come along that have been handymen or they're just a little bit handy, and they can jump in and we can teach people how to do things. That's part of life. You learn new skills. You know, no one's above learning something new. I had a lady just the other week. I go out and give talks out in the community too. And she said, "Oh, but I can't build and I can't paint and I can't do this." And I said to her, can you put biscuits on a plate? Can you wash dishes?" She said, "Yeah, I can do that." I said, "Well, our lunchroom needs people."
8: Hmm.
10: And she was like, "Oh, so there is a place for everyone."
8: Where's your club room?
10: It is 707 Sylvan Road in Hastings. It's the old netball club rooms.
8: Have you got sort of coffins and partly finished coffins stacked up around the place?
10: Absolutely.
8: Okay. And how many in your club?
10: We have about 45 constant members.
8: That's heaps.
10: Yeah. Yeah, it is. It's great. We've got some members. We've got two members that are still there from when the club first started.
8: How fast can you make a coffin?
10: The coffins are made within a week, but we have coffins on hand. I know that sounds weird. We make coffins and we have them basically on standby. So if we do have an urgent coffin and people come in, ring us up, we can get a coffin out pretty much that day. The fastest that we've actually done a turnaround has been 2 hours, but that has just been purely, it's an undercoated coffin. We put the handles on of their choice and we've lined it and it's gone out the door. We're incredibly proud to be able to do that for our community.
8: Yeah, that's brilliant. So what's the pitch if someone's listening and thinking, you know, strangely, I feel like joining this Hawke's Bay Coffin Club?
10: We welcome everybody. We look at it that you're taking this off your loved one's shoulders when you pass. That allows them to just grieve for you by getting your affairs in order. It's our responsibility to sort ourselves out. So by getting your affairs in order and getting your coffin all sorted, that takes that off their shoulders. It's one less thing for them to deal with. And we're a club that welcomes people in. It fills my cup.
8: I love it.
10: Have your cup filled.
8: One more question. What's the most interesting or unusual thing someone has decided to do with their coffin?
10: Well, actually, we've got a few that come to mind. We had one lady that came in. She had been looking at her photos and decided that when she passed, what they're going to do with her photos. So from that point, she decided she was making her coffin. So that's what she did. And she collaged her whole coffin with all the photos of her travels around the world, which did two things for her. She got a place for her photos to go, and she revisited all of those holidays again. So she just absolutely loved that. But we've had a fire engine that's been done that's had all the bells and whistles and sirens on it and lights and everything. And
8: hang on a second. Well, like a painting of the sirens and the lights, presumably.
10: They got it wrapped with a fire engine wrapping.
8: Serious?
10: Yep. No, I'm serious. Put LED lights So it flashes. It's got just the red.
8: Help get through traffic on the way to heaven.
10: Oh, absolutely, absolutely. And then we had a vintage car done, and he's got on his. It's still there. At his place. He's got a steering wheel, windscreen, running boards, wheels. It's got lights in the front. It's got a grill. It's got a number plate. Dead 1A. You know.
8: It's a talking point, isn't it, Sheree?
10: Oh, it certainly is.
8: Yeah.
10: Look, we've had people that have done their coffins and they have a living wake because they want to see what their family members' response is to their coffin. So, you know, you've just got to run with what works for you. We've had all the colours under the rainbow go out of coffins, but equally, we've had people that have just wanted theirs plain. And that's okay because it is actually about the person whose coffin it is. It's about your final bedroom, you know?
8: Hey, thanks for the good you're doing in the world, Sheree. Really lovely to talk to you today.
10: Thank you.
8: Hawke's Bay Coffin Club. And this has been Jesse Goes Clubbing.
11: Actually got a few messages from people. There are heaps of coffin clubs in New Zealand. Jesse, we just started ours in Raglan. This wahine needs celebrating. She is Tino Pai. Hi, Jesse. Hello from Matamata Coffins. And she's right. You need to have a sense of humour about it. Does she look at refurbishments or solely new builds? Not sure. Yeah, I suppose you could turn up to her place and say you're looking for a reno on your coffin. Jesse, my friend's son died a few years ago and we were all devastated. I was asked to make his coffin. I found the process difficult as I was constantly thinking of him, but in the end I think I did at least part of my grieving as a lot of love went into that box. Thanks for your message on 2101. Someone else reckons they're having a bed with flannelette sheets. We're going to talk about the human brain and all your questions answered shortly.
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13: Two people have died and another is in hospital after a boat capsized near the mouth of the Rangitike River this morning. Auckland Transport estimates 32,000 people took the new Central Rail Link train up to 11 o'clock this morning, 38% up from last Monday. A marine biologist says harassment from people could have played a part in an animal's death. And oil prices have risen again in response to the closure of a key pipeline in Saudi Arabia, faltering diplomacy and attacks on ships in the Gulf. That's RNZ Headlines. Our next bulletin is at 3 o'clock.
14: Kia ora, I'm Amanda Gillies, and today on The Detail, mistake after mistake after mistake. What's going on at the Ministry of Social Development?
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8: Kia ora, each Monday we do an expert feature. We choose a topic and put your questions to the people who know it well. And today we're going to focus on all aspects of the human brain. We'll talk about brain development, how it controls our bodies and our senses, and what happens when it isn't functioning as it should. And our expert today is a good friend of the show, Professor Maurice Curtis, who is a professor of neuroscience and director of human anatomy at the University of Auckland, as well as co-director of the Neurological Foundation Human Brain Bank. If you have a question for Maurice, send them through to 2101. Kia ora, hello.
17: Kia ora, thanks for having me.
8: Do you still find the brain fascinating after all these years of studying it?
17: Yeah, I think it just gets more fascinating the more you know about it, to be honest, Jesse. There's just so many facets of it that we don't know, and so every new bit you get to learn about is really cool.
8: Is this conversation, I mentioned this before 2 o'clock, but has this conversation about artificial intelligence made you think harder about what distinguishes our brain from, say, computer intelligence, artificial intelligence?
17: Yeah, and I think a reasonable bit about AI and what it's taking off us, but also what it's giving us. And I think for me, I see much more of the opportunity to understand things much more rapidly, much more quickly because of what AI can do, and it can learn as it goes. And so in that regard, it's quite similar to the brain. But of course, you have a limited number of hours in the day that you can put one brain to work. And AI, of course, does that across the equivalent of many brains, but doing different work.
8: But can you build the equivalent of a human brain?
17: I think there'll be something that's close to that in the future, but that's a long way off, Jesse. The human brain is still the final frontier and the best thing we've got.
8: What is a brain?
17: So the brain is about 1,400 grams of just shy of 1.5 kilos of actually mostly fat. And when you put it like that, it sounds quite boring, but actually what it consists of in between a lot of the fat that makes it up is a very intricate network, millions upon millions of connections of cells that allow you to do things like learning, things like memory, recall, experiencing something one way or the other, that sort of thing. So it's lots of small interconnected nodes.
11: What is the purpose of the fat? Why is it made of fats?
17: Yeah, so an awful lot of that will be tied up in myelin. So in order to make sure that your cells can conduct electricity over and chemical messages over the many years that it needs to, the 60, 70, 80, 90 years of life, the neurons, the active units within the brain, get wrapped in this thing called myelin, and that helps them conduct their action potentials, we call them, their electrical signal, to put it simply, with greater efficiency. And also it speeds up the conduction of that neural activity. And so you can move information from your toe to your head in microseconds and vice versa. And hence we can do things like move quickly. We can move with a lot of manual dexterity, that kind of things, the things that are really special about what the brain does for us as humans.
11: How many different brains do you think you've seen in your life?
17: Oh, maybe a couple of thousand.
11: Have you ever seen a chimpanzee brain or an ape brain?
17: Yes. Yeah, they're very much smaller than the human brain. So much smaller. If you were to put your thumb and your forefinger together, that's sort of
11: like golf ball size.
17: Golf ball size. That's right. But a bit flatter and flatter and longer. Yeah. So compared to the human brain, I bought a plastic model.
11: Oh, you
17: here,
11: did too.
17: Which is about the equivalent of if you stretch your hand out as wide as it'll stretch, it'll go from the front of your middle finger to the tip of your thumb. That's kind of the length of it there.
11: Yeah. And it correlates the size of your brain reflects your intelligence or your capacity for intelligence?
17: I don't know that we know for sure that reflects intelligence necessarily, but there is a general principle that there's about 20 grams of body weight, 20 grams of brain weight per kilo of body weight. And so if you think about a small monkey, for instance, being a lot smaller than a human, the brain is correspondingly smaller.
11: What about an elephant brain? Do we know how big that is?
17: Yeah, there's a few quirks that don't quite fit the mold. And so whale brains and elephant brains and so on don't quite do justice to my 20 grams per kilogram of body weight. But across most species, that works
11: out. Yeah. Cheryl's listening. She'd like to know, what's your best method of building brain muscle strength or memory for brain health?
17: Yeah, it's a good question. In the end, brain health is about experiencing lots of different things. And so you think about what we do for our kids, for instance, we send them to lots of interesting activities. There's sports and there's music and there's chess club and there's gardening club and all these interesting things that kids do at school. And we like them to get involved in that because it's such a diverse set of experiences for the brain. And so as adults, we tend to probably get a little bit more narrowed down. We go to work the same way. We do similar work. We have a probably much more routine life than what, for instance, kids might experience. And so the more diverse experience we can have, going a different way home, talking to different people at
11: really?
17: Work, all of that sort of thing, the brain just loves that variety.
11: How will it respond? What is the point in keeping things diverse?
17: Yeah, so your hippocampus, which is sort of in the middle of the brain, and it's one of the areas that's responsible for helping us to encode new memories and to record memories that have already been laid down, already been placed in our brain, the hippocampus gets very much stimulated by that new activity. And so it helps to drive new memories into the existing circuitry. And also, if the hippocampus is in good shape, then we can recall things that we've laid down in memory. So the brain just responds really well to that kind of thing. The other thing is exercise. Jesse, the brain just thrives on a good amount of exercise. Partly because it keeps our heart in good condition, and also a lot of the cells in the brain respond to the good chemicals that get produced when we exercise.
11: How does the brain, I'm jumping all over the place, how does the brain affect mood, if at all?
17: Oh yeah, it affects it a lot. So there's a a system down in the bottom of the brain that controls our things like flight, fright type responses. And it also, to a degree, is responding to the chemicals that are in the blood and so on. And so that can control how we feel about the mood that we have, our general level of mood. And that's something that can obviously change if you get exposed to different experiences, but also the things that you're exposed to might actually create that low mood. But the brain's absolutely in the centre of that.
11: 2101 if you've got a question. Has your understanding of the brain changed in any major ways over the course of your career?
17: Yeah,
11: did you ever have a surprising day at work?
17: Yeah, we've had a few surprising days at work. And in general, what I would say is that most new papers that you read give you a little aha moment. And you go, oh, I didn't think it worked quite like that. And you learn something new. And sometimes there's some paradigm shifting ways of thinking about how the brain works that people come up with and publish. So in the work that

0: that Sir Richard Fall and I run, and that allows us to receive the brain of people, generous New Zealanders who want to see us understand more about brain diseases and the brain. And usually it involves bringing a brain into the brain bank. We then cut the brain up into about 60 different small blocks per hemisphere. And then from there, most of the things that we do to study the brain involve cutting very, very thin sections of it so that you can, in the end, look at it under a microscope.
1: How do you cut a section of brain?
0: So we have things called microtomes and cryostats. So these are very much similar to a bacon slicer, but on a micro scale. So they're very, very...
1: You got me. Good one, yeah.
0: Very, very small knives that cut really tightly regulated, very consistent sections of the brain, which you can then put onto a glass slide. And then most of what we do in a lot of what we do in neuroscience actually relates to being able to put something onto the brain that will allow you to visualize the thing of interest. So we use antibodies to visualize proteins of interest, or probes to visualize RNA bits of interest, and so on. So the microscope is still very much at work in neuroscience, and will be for a long time yet.
1: Yeah, the way I've always thought about it, wrongly thought about it, and I don't know if I represent the populace here, but I thought maybe everyone's brains were largely the same, and it was just the thoughts that were different, or maybe the invisible stuff. But can you see differences from one, I'm sure you can, from one brain to the next?
0: Yes, certainly brain diseases, one to the next, you can see differences. We don't study them. We don't study brains at the level where you can very, I mean, we don't get to visualize thoughts, for instance. Yeah. We don't get to visualize.
1: You don't look at a brain and say, he looks like a nice guy.
0: Yeah, no, no. No, you can't tell those things from looking at the brain. But you can see
1: whether, disease.
0: You can see disease, whether the brain has shrunk in Alzheimer's, or whether there's loss of certain cell types in the brain. In Parkinson's disease, for instance, the spinal cord being damaged, and motor neuron disease. So some of those things, those disease specific changes, are quite characteristic to a disease. But there's a whole lot of other things that you have to study at the cellular or even chemical level to actually see a difference. And we're a long way off being able to say, well, this person would have thought or done this particular job because of their brain being a particular structure.
1: What is a thought?
0: Yeah, it's tricky to define, but I think the prevailing thinking around what a thought is that it's a series of neurons that are connected that allow particular information to be stored. And as a general rule, we think about thoughts as being things that are built on experience. So once you've seen a certain number of things, you can then go, well, from there, in order to improve the situation, we need to do X or Y. And so it's built up on knowledge and understanding of a particular system, which then allows you to have, hopefully, an original thought or the next thought. In the case of science, we're always looking for the best original thought. What is it that would help us do a better experiment? What is it that would help us understand things better? But general thinking is quite hard to comprehend because we just spend so much of our day in thought.
1: Mm. Yeah. Can you see something like schizophrenia or other severe mental health disorders on a brain?
0: As a general rule, not at the at the whole brain level, no. You can't. There's a lot of work that's gone into identifying things called dysplasias. So these are small areas. So one of the things that continues to fascinate me about the brain is that all of the layers and cells in the brain are intricately woven together and have a particular structure. And so those were laid down mainly before birth, so week 4 to 12 in utero when the brain develops. The most incredible thing in nature, I think, is the way the brain develops.
1: Yeah.
0: And if that layering gets disrupted for whatever reason, then wrongful layering of the brain we would think of as a dysplasia, so something that's not in the right place. Very, very difficult to detect unless it's quite major. But I think those things, that type of inaccurate placement during development, is probably one of the key things that's driving a lot of the disses, as it were, or the
1: What I've got a good one. Stand by. No, I've lost it. Okay. Oh, what do we mean when we say the brain is plastic?
0: Yeah, the brain is plastic. And it's not referring to the brain I've got in front of me here that's plastic.
1: Yeah, which actually is plastic, yeah.

0: What it means is that it can change itself. So the brain, I mentioned before the idea of taking on a new memory. And so when exposed to new things, the brain can upregulate the number of brain cells that are produced in the memory centers of the brain, but also can change the brain cells that are there to accommodate the new memory, the new thought. And the more you expose your brain to those that changing set of cues, the more the brain will change to accommodate that set of cues. So what that means is there's an awful lot that humans can learn, even if they weren't, you know, you can say, well, I wasn't good at sport, or I wasn't good at the violin, or whatever the thing is that you might think you're not good at, but you can practice and get a whole lot better at it.
1: Professor Morris Curtis is with me, co-director of the Neurological Foundation Human Brain Bank, taking your questions on 2101. There's a big stack of them too. Just before I get to your questions, have you ever seen microplastics in someone's brain?
0: I believe it's been measured and been found, but I personally have never done any work on that. So, no, I haven't.
1: Why do brains have two hemispheres, asks Glenn in Brooklyn.
0: Yep, good question. So the left hemisphere of the brain controls the right side of the body and receives all of the feedback from the right side of the body, and the right side of the brain, right hemisphere of the brain, controls all of the left side of the body and receives the feedback there. So that's the major purpose. There's a couple of quirks to that. So language is largely localized on the left side of the brain, and that's true of all right-handed people and about 80% of left-handed people. So the left side of the brain, we call it left side dominant because way back in the 1860s, a couple of very key scientists identified, or neurologists identified, that the left side of the brain had specific loci or particular regions that were doing the language functions. And so they referred to that being the dominant hemisphere, the left side. But in reality, there's other parts of the brain that are dominant for different things. And so it was really just that first localization that meant that language got called dominant, and it's in the left hemisphere.
1: Yeah, I remember in the 80s there was this big trend of saying, you know, you're a left brain person or a right brain person. Is there anything to that? I remember even buying a book on how to sort of enhance my right brain thinking. Is that like pop psychology mumbo jumbo, or is there something to it?
0: There's something to it in that there's jobs that the right and left hand of the brain do differently. Mm. So music being more localized on the right side.
1: Yeah. Painting?
0: Yeah, and art side, I'm not so sure, but yeah. Certainly things like handwriting and so on are much more left side dominant focused. Yeah.
1: Okay. Yes, we've sort of answered that one. No difference in an ADHD brain, someone's asking.
0: I think I'm not an expert on that particular one, but I think there's minimal difference from the kind of overt type studies.
1: Thank you. My five-year-old writes with her left hand but throws and kicks with her right. What's happening in her brain?
0: Yeah, maybe just hasn't quite decided which side will be the dominant side yet, but some people are ambidextrous. I mix a few things up as well with left and right there.
1: Could you ask the expert if the research tells us anything about the impact of long-term cannabis use on the brain?
0: Yeah, I think the more social experiments are the ones that probably tell us more about that than the actual neuroscience experiments. Interestingly, the receptor for cannabis is the most abundant receptor in the brain, the cannabinoid receptor. So it's everywhere. It's doing all sorts of things in the brain. But as I say, I think the social experiments or social research is telling us more.
1: Can you explain what you mean by that? The cannabis receptor? What is a receptor?
0: Yeah, so most of the neurotransmitters that we have in our body will have the neurotransmitters will have a receptor, the thing that receives it, and then that drives the action of that receptor. And so before we knew what the brain's own version of cannabis was, we knew that the cannabinoid binds to the cannabinoid to the receptor, and so it got called the cannabinoid receptor. But the endogenous version of the version that's in ourselves and everybody is actually an anandamide. And so if we'd learnt if we'd got the sequence the other way around, then we'd call it the anandamide receptor. But cannabis got there first.
1: Thank you. Diane wants to know what happens when you get a migraine. Anything happening in the brain that you can pinpoint?
0: Oh yeah, we don't see that so much from a a holistic what's happening in the brain perspective, but I think the vascular system, that there's a couple of different types of migraine. The vascular system essentially dilates, and so you end up with a change in the fluid dynamics in the brain, the way that the brain is managing blood. And so that's one of the key things that things like tryptamines that you typically take for migraine work on. And the other one is the so-called cervicogenic migraine. So all of the neck muscles and things that go up into your head that can be part of that equation too. We don't see overt changes in the brain in people that have migraine.
1: A couple of questions about the brain bank. Jane says, how do you preserve the brain? Because she thought it collapsed when people die.
0: No, it doesn't. It doesn't collapse like you might think of a balloon going down or something like that. It remains remarkably similar to what it was like for when the person was alive for about 24 hours after. And actually, and this is the work of Professor Mike Dragunov, we can take cells out of the brain from someone who has donated it and actually grow cells long term. So we can use those for drug testing, which is pretty amazing when you think of it. So that tells us that there's a critical set of cells that have died, but there's a whole lot of other ones that can still be cultured and be useful for doing drug testing on.
1: Thank you. Joy in Devonport says she's donated, or the family has donated their brains to the brain bank. How quickly do they have to get their brains to Auckland Hospital? She's thinking ahead.
0: Yeah, thanks, Joy. That's very generous of you and the family. So we try and work with families to receive the brain within 24 hours. So lots of other brain banks around the world would be happy with a longer post-mortem delay. We want to do the very best we can by researchers by getting those the brain donations in as quickly as possible. So 24 hours is our goal.
1: Don't know if you want to go into this, but how do you get the brain out?
0: Bit of a gory subject for the afternoon.
1: Yeah, but maybe.
0: Essentially, it's a small incision around the top of the skull and the brain comes out.
1: Thank you. Someone wants to know, please provide some advice regarding where to start with brain donation if my questions haven't put you off yet. What should people do if they want to donate?
0: Yeah, so the Neurological Foundation Human Brain Bank has a website and it's brainbank.ac.nz, or if you just put brain bank into the Google search, then you'll find the details there and you can send us some basic information, tell us about a little bit about the brain condition that you have or not, if you don't have a brain condition, and then we'll communicate with you. We are quite selective on, we try and receive all the brains we can, but we necessarily have to be selective on which ones we can accept. And we do have a lot of people who sign up when they have one particular condition, for instance, and then at the time of death, they've got multiple conditions that preclude us from being able to accept.
1: Right.
0: As much as possible, we're trying to say yes and then make that tissue available for research.
1: Gosh, it's a very noble thing if you've got something like Huntington's to donate your brain to try and save someone else in the future.
0: Absolutely. And I think there's perhaps an assumption that humans are big mice. And so the experiments that get done on animals and so on tell us only so much about what's happening in the human brain.
1: Well, tell me more about that. How likely is an experiment done on a mouse be, how likely is it able to be replicated with a human?
0: Yeah, it's a really mixed bag. But yeah. I think, for instance, we've treated successfully stroke thousands of times in mice. But it's still a tricky disease in humans. So there's a lot, there's some things about the cell function that translate quite well. And there's other things that relate to the large tracts of the brain, the large regions of the brain that do specific jobs that are more localized than what you'd ever get in a mouse. And if I just show you the brain here, Jesse, you can see there's a whole lot of, we call them gyri, but you could think of them as ridges. And then there's valleys that go down between.
1: Yeah.
0: All of that structure, the outside, the wobbly structure, as it were, of the outside of the brain, is not something that you see in mice or rats.
1: Right.
0: So there's all these structural elements that are present in the human brain that are not present in mice or rats.
1: Thanks for your messages on 2101. I'm getting through as many as I can. Where does epilepsy fit in? Can you see that in a brain?
0: Yeah, some types of epilepsy do show up much more obviously, as it were, in the brain. There's a lot of different types of epilepsy. The common one being one that affects the temporal lobe. So that's just in front of your ear. basically if you go in went into the brain just in front of your ear. And essentially what it is a set of cells that are hyperexcitable or that are triggered more easily than the rest of the brain cells are, and that can then spread to other neighbouring cells.
1: So interesting. Will's listening. He asks, have you ever been donated a brain that should have been healthy, but you've been surprised by what you found?
0: Yes, we have. And it probably happens a little more frequently than we think, partly because we have been a brain bank that focuses on neurodegenerative diseases. And so we tend to be at the older age of the lifespan. And so that makes it more likely that you will see things like beta amyloid that show up in Alzheimer's disease in a normal brain. But perhaps we're not as surprised as you might think, because about 40% of people over the age of 40 have amyloid in the brain. So there's a whole bunch of things like that that are have an age-related component. But yep, we do definitely get cases where people will say, no, they were completely normal. We didn't see any difference in their behaviour right through to the end. But then we find that they had the hallmarks of a particular pathology.
1: Personal question, do you take any supplements for your brain, knowing what you do about that organ?
0: No, I don't. I think the supplement industry is an interesting one, and there are many good studies that actually suggest that, and without, obviously there's a lot of possible supplements, so I can't just blanket them all, but there's a lot of them that we have deemed to be kind of safe or even encouraged to take that actually don't do any good for your brain or your body. And so I think it's important to look pretty carefully at the evidence before you start spending your money on that.
1: You haven't seen any evidence that you've found compelling enough for you to go out and buy some fish oil or vitamin B something or other?
0: I'm a vegetarian, so I do think B12 is one that I may run the risk of being low on, so I get that checked out periodically. And I have to confess, I do sometimes go, oh, I'll get some multivitamins and get on them for a week or two, and then usually it's after I've got the cold, and then I go and grab them. But the evidence for it actually warding off colds or helping you get over them quickly is really quite minimal.
1: Any other aspects of your lifestyle that you've changed or plan to change, given what you know about the human brain?
0: For me, exercise has always been a really big one. And since you're talking about me personally, Jesse, I can also say I've got a sweet tooth. So there's a good reason to get out there and run the miles and ride the bike. So that's been a key thing. I think exercise is so good for reducing stress. It's so good for just mental well-being. And it is definitely good for longevity and keeping your brain in good nick long term.
1: I'm going to ask you a question. I'm very surprised if you know the answer. Considering all those ridges and valleys, what is the surface area of an adult brain?
0: Oh, what a great question. I just wish I had Google in front of me. I could have a look. I don't know.
1: Hey. Question... I'm left-handed. When in my development was that actually decided?
0: Yeah, I don't know the answer to that. I'm sorry.
1: Yeah, but it is in the brain, left and right-handedness?
0: Yeah, absolutely. Yeah, yep.
1: Oh my gosh, we've got a minute or two. How should we spend it? How does the brain distinguish different sounds?
0: Yeah, that's a good question. So inside the ear, you have a thing called a cochlea. And what it is the cochlea is essentially innervated by, or it's got the nerves of neurons that can send information into the brain. And depending on the size of that particular part of the cochlea determines where a particular sound will be recorded. And so the brain knows where it's getting a tone from on the cochlea, and therefore can send that information into the brain from one region versus the other region of the cochlea. So if you think about this from the perspective of the size of a violin through to a bass, the size of that instrument determines what the sound will be, whether it will be a low-pitched sound or a high-pitched sound. In a way, the cochlea is a bit the same, able to send different pitch tones into the brain, which then get actually recorded in different areas of what's called the primary auditory cortex.
1: We'll have to stop there. Thank you.
0: Thanks very much.
1: Thanks very much for coming in. I knew I'd have too many questions. Professor Morris Curtis on the human brain. It's our Monday expert topic. Coming up to 3 o'clock, you do not want to miss the winning phone call as we find out who has won our Kiwi cover song competition. Got something really special planned for after the news.
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3: RNZ Pacific News, hello ogeta, I'm Johnny Blades. An Australian pilot who helped locate survivors from a ferry disaster in Vanuatu says it's a miracle that anyone survived. The inter-island ferry, the MV Matui, sunk in rough seas on Friday and dozens of people remain missing. Confusion around the vessel's status and misinformation meant that it was over a day before a search was launched. Dr. Mark Turnbull, who was the first in the air to look for survivors, told RNZ Pacific that it was a drastic situation.
4: And it's so incredible that these people survived those conditions through the night with the waves pounding them. It's really amazing that anybody survived. But yeah, a big tragedy because it seems like up to 30 people are still missing and very, very unlikely that they have survived.
3: In an update on Sunday night, Assistant Police Commissioner David Bongranley said 14 people had been rescued alive. And Vanuatu's top meteorologist says the Matui ferry disaster has exposed a critical gap between weather warnings and action across the Pacific Islands. The director of the Vanuatu Meteorology and Geohazards Department, Levu Antfalo, says warnings about dangerous weather conditions in northern Vanuatu were issued days earlier, giving the crew time to prepare.
5: We can only put out the information to stop the vessels going out. That's not our mandate. So whether they take heed of the warnings, that's up to them.
3: Mr. Antfalo says this tragedy reinforces why marine warnings need to be taken seriously by people planning to go to sea. Meanwhile, Vanuatu's Prime Minister has transferred responsibility for the country's Maritime Safety Authority from the Ministry of Fisheries, Ocean and Maritime Affairs to the Ministry of the Prime Minister. It's understood that Jotham Napat is unhappy with the performance of the Maritime Safety Authority in light of the MV Matui tragedy. And this also comes as the MP for Luganville, the electorate where the sinking reportedly took place, Matai Setamaya, criticised coordination efforts in relation to the search. The president of the autonomous Bougainville government has condemned the arson attack on a foreign mining company's equipment at the Panguna copper mine site. Armed men are alleged to have entered the site on Sunday and set fire to heavy haul trucks and other equipment belonging to the Indian company Lloyds Metals. President Ismail Toroama says he strongly condemns the actions of those who assaulted personnel and destroyed equipment at the Lloyds Metals camp. He says the government and the people of the autonomous Papua New Guinea region will not be intimidated by parties seeking to undermine efforts to redevelop the long mothballed Panguna mine. Mr. Toroama says the majority of Bougainvillians support the development. A survey of students in the Pacific Islands has found that around half were bullied in the last year. The Pacific Community has released its 2025 Pacific Islands Literacy and Numeracy Assessment Report, which also includes a look at well-being of students. Christina Persico has more.
6: As of last year, Immigration New Zealand estimated approximately 25...
3: Apologies, we seem to be missing that piece of audio. Moving on, the United States Deputy Secretary of State Christopher Landau says the US intends to give disaster relief to the Federated States of Micronesia after the recent devastation of Typhoon Senlaku. On a visit to the FSM following the recent Pacific Islands Forum Leaders Summit, Mr. Landau surveyed recovery efforts following the typhoon in Chuuk State. He announced that the US intends to provide over $100 million to support disaster relief and reconstruction in the FSM, delivering on commitments under the two countries' Compact of Free Association Agreement. In news from New Zealand, an immigration advisor says too many changing immigration settings could deter migrants from coming here. Political parties shared their immigration policies at an annual immigration conference in Auckland yesterday. Both New Zealand First and the Labour Party say they'll double the time needed to get permanent residence. New Zealand First would double the qualifying period for getting citizenship. Vandama Rai says New Zealand is competing with other countries for highly skilled migrants who are looking for stability.
7: Ones which have the higher skills have actually a lot of options. And if New Zealand want to attract those skills, they have to give them continuity. They have to give them a plan that doesn't change. The goalpost cannot change when they are here. So only when they are confident is when they would choose New Zealand over others.
3: In world news, almost 130 people are still missing after a passenger ship capsized in the Java Sea in Indonesia at the weekend. The ship carrying 243 people went missing in bad weather early on Sunday, and so far six people are known to have died. President Trump has brushed aside a report that Iran acquired satellite images of a base in Jordan from Chinese entities before an attack that killed three US troops there in July. The Wall Street Journal cites unnamed US officials who have made the claims about the attack in Jordan. Asked whether he would mention the issue at an upcoming meeting with Chinese President Xi Jinping, Trump didn't directly answer and instead equated the surveillance activities of China and the US, saying they spy on each other. In sport, All Blacks coach Dave Rennie feels the All Blacks are making good progress, but the series loss against the Springboks hurts. Rennie's initial reaction to their 3-1 series defeat to South Africa was that he was gutted, but he says the bigger picture isn't as bleak.
8: We knew it was going to be tough, but we'd learn a lot about ourselves and we'd leave with a better understanding of our game model and tighter as a group, and we're definitely in that position. It's been awesome for us.
3: The All Blacks now have a break before a two-match Bledisloe Cup series begins next month. Australia's Samoan heritage cruiserweight boxer Jai Opataia scored a brutal ninth-round technical knockout win in his cruiserweight clash with Noel Michalian on Saturday night. The win means Opataia remains unbeaten as a professional boxer, 31 fights with 24 knockouts. The 31-year-old Sydney-born star will meet David Benavidez, the WBA Super and WBO champion, next year for his next fight. And that's a bulletin of news and sport from RNZ Pacific.
9: Kia ora nei te utaiake. This is Tangata o te Moana from RNZ Pacific. I'm Tiana Haxton. Coming up...
10: And they are continuing to resist producing that document.
9: More questions than answers around Australia's deportation agreement with Nauru. We ask, is sleep the key to better mental health?
11: It aligns well with the circadian systems, practices for mental health.
9: And...
12: The wonderful thing about Tokpisin is it's united us as a country.
9: New Zealand celebrates Tokpisin Language Week. But first, Hurricane Lowell leaves a trail of destruction in Hawaii. More than 30,000 people on the Hawaiian island of Kauai were left without power after Hurricane Lowell passed through. Hawaii declared a state of emergency as the Category 3 storm made its way toward the islands. In the aftermath, Susanna Suisuiki spoke to residents on the ground.
13: Residents are now beginning the clean-up, with roads blocked by fallen trees and power lines and widespread damage reported across the island. Kauai residents, Charles Ioane, says the storm was unlike anything he's experienced before.
14: This is my second year living in Kauai, so this is my first experience to something like this. Even when I stayed in Samoa, when I stayed in New Zealand, nothing came close to what I experienced in the last 24 hours.
13: The island is now calm, but Ioane says it was a different story just hours earlier. He says the people of Kauai spent days preparing as the forecast predicted that the hurricane was heading towards the island.
14: We did everything in advance to prepare ourselves. We had at least 5 days. But when it started
15: to pick up the winds. And mind you, this was before the storm was actually within our area. It was already heavy and the winds were quite strong at that point.
13: Throughout the night, the storm got worse.
15: But throughout the evening, as the storm progressed, you know, we were told that the most heaviest point was going to come after 9, 10 o'clock into the early hours. And sure enough, we heard and felt every bit of it.
13: The scale of the damage became clear once Ioane went around the island.
15: Certain areas had really gotten impacted to the point where roads, the asphalt, has been ripped up. Tourist destinations, the hotels right along the beach, their swimming pool is full of sand.
13: Efforts to restore a native nursery have now been set back by the storm.
15: They were bringing back, restoring a native nursery and a fish pond, and a lot of that work now has to be redone.
13: Despite the damage, Ioane says it's the aloha spirit that's keeping the community together.
15: Folks out here are resilient. People are already getting to work. They're not waiting on nobody. You know, families are coming together to help each other out, and that's just kind of the attitude here. And that's why I love living on this island.
13: The hurricane has highlighted risks the Pacific region faces as El Nino continues to develop. Victoria University's climate scientist, Professor James Renwick, says El Nino can create conditions favourable for tropical cyclones. But he isn't convinced there's a direct link between Hurricane Lal and El Nino.
16: Tropical cyclones can affect Hawaii from time to time, and whether that part of the Pacific tends to have more tropical cyclone activity during an El Nino, I'm not actually sure.
13: However, Renwick says climate change could also increase the likelihood of more intense El Nino events.
16: As the climate warms, we should expect more extreme El Ninos, more super El Ninos, such as the one that's still developing in the Pacific at the moment.
13: Tropical cyclones aren't the only thing Pacific communities should worry about. Renwick says people should also keep an eye on their water sources.
16: Water security is going to be an issue this year. Expected to be drier across the western tropical Pacific, so see what's going on with water availability now. Check on reservoirs, etc., and be ready to capture water when it does fall, when the rain does fall.
13: Back on Kauai, the immediate focus is recovery. Charles Ioane says the people are leaning on each other more than ever. They've weathered storms before, and they'll get through it again.
15: There's a small area that has power, but again, getting to that location is difficult. So, you know, we come together, we help each other out, family or not. That's just how we do things out here.
9: The Australian government has released its agreement to deport more than 350 refugees and asylum seekers to Ngāero, formerly Nauru, caving to pressure from a Senate inquiry. But Greens Senator David Shoebridge says it leaves more questions than answers. Kaya Selby reports.
6: Shrouded in secrecy, the Australian government has been hesitant to release the controversial deal, instead giving details about the arrangements in bite-sized pieces during testimony at Parliament. One such revelation came from Home Affairs Minister Tony Burke in August of last year, when he said the deal gave Nauru $2.5 billion Australian dollars over 30 years. Senator Shoebridge says there is nothing in the document worth keeping secret.
17: When Australia enters into these kinds of agreements with foreign countries, it's standard that they're published. It is one part of a sort of two-pronged agreement. There's another whole memorandum which sets up the financial arrangements, and they are continuing to resist producing that document. You know, and that's another ongoing fight we're going to have with the Senate.
6: According to the agreement, once they've received a long-stay visa, a deported person would become a settled person with a commitment from Nauru not to send or return them to another country where they would be in danger. But their status as a settled person depends on their having a visa, which Nauru has the right to amend with Australia's consultation.
17: As soon as another Nauruan government comes in and decides, well, they want to remove work rights, or they want to take away any obligation to provide basic sustenance, or they want to create a detention camp to put people into, and that's been the history of Nauru, you know. Well, Nauru can do that when it sees fit.
6: The Greens have been fiercely critical of the policy based on its very concept. A High Court ruling in 2023 made it illegal for the federal government to impose detention on migrants without a court sentence. That led to an automatic release of hundreds of detained refugees, most of whom have since been deported to Nauru. Critics call it cruel.
17: We know what happens. It's disastrous for their physical health. It's disastrous for their mental health. It's an epidemic of self-harm and, tragically, some people taking their lives. We know what happens because past experience has told us this. And in order to deal with a political problem that the government thinks it has here, they're willing to do that harm to yet more people.
9: New research shows how Facebook can mix the feelings and conversations around Sangoma, sorcery accusation-related violence, or SARV in Papua New Guinea. Released earlier this month, the study looks into how Facebook influences the debate around SARV in PNG through the people involved, the messages they share, and the broader role the platform plays. Atereano Materiki has the details.
18: Sangoma violence in the era of social media has spread the belief and the violence to eyes beyond the communities where the violence originates from. Last month, the Malaysian Institute released the results of the first nationwide survey into the views of sorcery accusation-related violence, showing nearly three-quarters of respondents use social media as their main source of SARV news. One of the researchers of the new study, Professor Miranda Forsyth, explains why they chose Facebook as the social media to probe in this study.
19: Facebook is Papua New Guinea's dominant digital public sphere, and so it made sense for me to look into that. Also, as a researcher who's been working in this space for a long time, I've constantly been sent Facebook posts about SARV, and so I knew that that was a place where these narratives were circulating.
18: The study found that 87% of posts opposing SARV came from government, NGO and advocacy pages, which, when using strong human rights language, resulted in a disconnect with the intended audience. Professor Forsyth notes that for a long time, the PNG government adopted a hardline approach by communicating disdain over SARV, which she says is slowly working. However, different approaches need to be used.
19: I'm not saying that messaging should be displaced. I'm saying it should be supplemented by conversations at other levels where people are able to talk in vernacular languages about their concerns and really be able to be brought into understanding how to interrogate claims that people are making that misfortune has occurred because of sorcery, encouraged to understand that there might be other explanations for what's gone wrong.
18: She says after analysing over a decade's worth of social media posts, she is hopeful that an anti-SARV ecosystem is starting to be more cohesive and advocating for change.
19: There are the beginnings of this sort of institutional coordination where survivor services and the criminal justice system are starting to be joined together, as well as a lot of demands for political accountability against leaders. And some leaders are really stepping up and calling out against this practice, which is fantastic.
18: Professor Forsyth says companies that own social media networks, like Meta with Facebook, also need to be held to account regarding the spreading of these videos.
19: Videos are contagious, you know, they're spreading this violence. And so the platforms that are enabling that need to think about how they can stop doing that 100%.
18: Looking ahead, she says she hopes to do another study on WhatsApp's use in spreading SARV videos in the digital space. However, the ethics of accessing that material is going to require some time to work through.
9: Tamariki Api'i, school children in the Cook Islands are getting a hands-on lesson on protecting the ocean and the potential environmental impacts of deep-sea mining. an environmental science expo hosted by Ocean Ancestors, a collective of local environmental organisations and businesses, visited schools to teach students about everything from wetlands to coral reefs and the deep sea. I went along to one of the expo days while I was in Rarotonga. Forget sitting quietly in a classroom, these students got their science lesson blindfolded. Mimicking the calls of dolphins, whales, and some sounds unknown to science, Cook Island's youth were challenged to put themselves in the shoes or fins of deep sea creatures and find their partners in a very noisy environment using only their sense of hearing. Louisa Castledine, founder of Ocean Toa, says this demonstrates how noise pollution could affect marine ecosystems.
20: Through that activity of them being blindfolded and focusing only on their ears as a sense of communication, navigation, and then drowning it out with noise really helps them appreciate how these marine life and these ecosystems rely on these senses for their survival, but also for community.
9: The activity is used to connect to conversations around deep sea resources and whether the Cook Islands should mine these deep sea minerals.
20: The framing around deep sea mining is that it happens in a distant, dark place that has no social impact on our communities. We were able to bring it back to a really simple concept.
9: She says the expo was all about planting seeds in the minds of the next generation on the importance of protecting the ocean. Another NGO, Kōrero o Te Oro, shared lessons on traditional sustainable fishing practices, the role wetlands play in filtering nutrients in water, and how they are addressing an outbreak of the crown of thorns starfish. Marine biologist Dr. Tena Rongo says the message was for young people to spend more time connecting with the ocean environment.
21: When you have a relationship with something or someone, you start to value that person or that thing, or in this case the ocean. So this is an important part of our program, is to help our kids establish that relationship with the ocean.
9: June Hosking, who is president of the Upukaria Society and the Science Expo coordinator, says what the students are learning now will stay with them forever.
22: These years from 9 years old to about 12, 13, they are the formative years, absolutely critical. It's not to say they're the only years, but they form a lot of decision making we do later on.
9: The Ocean Ancestors NGO are collectively concerned by what seems to be a disconnect when they talk about conservation with the wider adult population. Hosking believes this makes it even more important that environmental conservation is taught in schools.
22: How do I say this nicely? Our older people seem to be blind to the dangers we're facing right now, the threats we're facing. So all we can do is at least train up the younger generation, so hopefully they'll be better leaders in the future and they will have a more holistic view of how the world works and how everything is interconnected and overlapping, and we can't live without our environment.
9: But some in the community say these deep conversations don't belong in school. However, Louisa Castledine doesn't agree.
20: Our children don't exist in communities that don't include politics. And our children are exactly the very people who will be impacted by those decisions. We should be engaging our children in a very important issue moving forward, because this is what they will begin to inherit from us.
9: She says it is crucial that Cook Island's youth today are informed about the big decisions that could impact their environment, even if they are not of a voting age. Three Pacific women are celebrating major wins on the beauty pageant stages after being crowned this month. Crowns and sashes were bestowed on the Pacific region's newest queens from the Cook Islands, Samoa and Fiji. Susanna Suisuiki has the latest.
13: Te Are Henry Anguna, who represented the Cook Islands, was crowned Miss World Oceania 2026 after reaching the top 20 at the Miss World competition in Vietnam. Te Are was among 111 contestants who spent a month competing in various categories in the 73rd edition of the international pageant. The overall winner was Dominican Republic's Johiri Mola, with the six continental queens announced alongside her. Te Are says the Oceania title is an achievement not just for the Cook Islands, but for the entire Pacific Islands region.
0: Kia ora, Nasing Chow. I feel so amazing. I still can't process it properly, but I'm very proud to be here standing today representing my beautiful nation of the Cook Islands and the whole Pacifica nation as well. I'm wearing this tiara and I'm wearing this sash with pride here for all of you. Thank you.
13: In Samoa, Pōmao Estes Alam Teofeova'a was crowned the new Miss Samoa. This year's pageant saw eight contestants in the running for the national title under the theme Wata La Mesina, or opening Samoa's cultural treasures. On the night, Pōmao also won Best Sarong and Best Siva Samoa categories. Her family aren't new to pageantry, as her older sister was second runner-up in the Miss Samoa 2011 pageant, and her other sister was crowned Miss Samoa Fa'afafine in 2018. Pōmao says she's looking forward to serving Samoa.
1: I think the next step would be, first and foremost, is spending the time with the family, full of gratitude, and then followed by fulfilling the responsibility as Miss Samoa for this year. And mostly looking forward to serving my people in whatever capacity I have.
13: Boma will be vying for the Miss Pacific Islands title, which will take place in Samoa early next year. In Fiji, Sala Korosaya took out this year's Miss Hibiscus title. The 23-year-old, who was studying law and commerce at the University of the South Pacific, emerged as the winner out of 11 contestants at the 70th Hibiscus Festival in Suva. Speaking to the crowd, Sala says initially she didn't feel good enough to compete in the pageant.
2: When I first entered this stage, I didn't believe that I was capable or that I belonged here. And I say this because there are many of you young people who are at home, even here at Albert Park, who feel the same way. I didn't arrive with confidence, but I arrived with my family, my community, and my Vanua.
13: Miss Hibiscus will represent Suva City in the upcoming Miss Fiji pageant to be held later on in the year.
9: New research in the Pacific is looking at how sleep can address youth mental health challenges. Lia Manaya, Dr. Roni Ang Shu, is co-leading a study into how sleep and circadian rhythms may address anxiety, depression, and other mental health challenges among Pacific youth. Atereano Materiki has that story.
18: Sleep. It's nature's version of a physical recharge. However, new research is looking into how it can recharge the mind as well. Li'amania, Dr. Roani Nga Shu, who has been studying sleep for 4 years, says this latest research stemmed from a request from Samoa's Ministry of Health.
23: It came from the work that we had done previously on mental health prevalence in the Pacific countries and specifically in Samoa. We're just aware of just the high prevalence of mental health illness in Pacific young people. And so through this program, we've been looking at ways in which we can really address this complex problem with some innovative solutions.
18: Li'amania says parents and communities have told her screen time, excessive exposure to artificial lights and overcrowding in multi-generational households had the biggest negative effect on youth sleeping. Therefore, making better use of the early part of the day with the morning light and its calming energy is seen as a healthy practice around sleep patterns. Li'amania says this has become a common practice in Samoa.
23: Young mothers have been using morning light, helping with the sleep of the infants and children, which aligns well with the circadian systems practices that the University of Oxford and the University of Auckland have been working on for mental health and depression and anxiety in young people.
18: She says the practice doesn't have a traditional name, but is entrenched in their way of life.
23: When you go to Samoa, lots of people are getting up early to go where it's a lot cooler to be walking early in the morning than it is any other part of the day.
18: Lia Mania says they are now looking for funding and writing grants to dig deeper into how this affects the mental well-being of Samoan youth.
23: We have done the scoping to see whether Samoans wanted to focus on sleep and mental health. I think we had seen some benefits from young people in Australia and New Zealand and wanted to see if we can scale those benefits up to the Pacific region and specifically Samoa.
18: According to Lia Mania, community buy-in in Samoa is overwhelming, despite initial hesitation.
23: When we talked to them first about improving sleep for mental health and well-being, then parents, church ministers and Sunday school teachers and school teachers, they really loved this idea because then they could see the benefits not only in terms of good mental health and well-being, but also educational outcomes.
18: Lia Mania's research will be central to a new TVNZ Plus docu-series called Sleep, hosted by TV chef Al Brown, which she hopes will give those kids in Samoa exposure and create better mental health well-being outcomes for them. People can watch Sleep on TVNZ Plus from the 14th of September.
9: A new documentary about rugby icon Jonah Lomu was released in Kiwi theatres on Father's Day weekend. Lomu tells his story and how he handled his sudden rise to fame through the eyes of his family, childhood friends and closest colleagues. But the production's co-director says it was the never-seen-before home videos that made it work, offering insight into who Lomu was off the field. I sat down with Vea Mafileo, who shared what it was like when they discovered around 200 VHS and DVDs from the Lomu family archive.
4: Coming into this project, I did have some reservations because, you know, I was like, oh, it's going to be the same old stuff. You know, what kind of new things are there? But once I started to realise there was this archive collection from the family, that's what really excited me because, you know, it's very rare for a family during that time to have access to a camera. It was fun, it was a great discovery, but also it took ages and, you know, there was some devastating points where some of the videos were mouldy and we couldn't actually watch them and some had been taped over by daytime TV, Days of Our Lives type things, but I guess that's all part of it, but I definitely feel like they made the film.
5: Was there any particular piece of footage that perhaps impacted you in a way or changed the way you understood Jonah or the story you were trying to tell?
4: Yeah, I think most definitely it was when Jonah and his siblings had gone back to Tonga. I think he was 14, 15, and they were visiting the home of where he grew up when he was younger, and it was in Holopeka, part by. The family had put on a spread and his auntie had stood up and spoken. She was very emotional and it was very raw. And then Jonah stood up and he spoke in Tongan. I think it was just really seeing that moment and being able to connect with his emotion because, you know, when we go back to the islands, we always feel the same. So when I saw that footage, I was like, okay, We have a film.
5: Your film didn't just revolve around his debut on the rugby scene, but it dabbled and dealt quite heavily with the weight of cultural expectations and faith and family and what Jonah carried as a Tongan representing New Zealand on the world stage, thus representing Tonga and representing the whole region. Audiences back then, do you think they might not have understood that side of his story?
4: Oh yeah, 100%. And that's why we had the cultural consultants, you know, Manase Lua, who was able to articulate the whole kind of like avoidance of eye contact and just kind of like these nuanced things that we do from our culture that in a Western context actually make us seem lower or dharma or useless, or, you know, all these kind of things. It's all of those things that I think people just needed to understand, you know, because he got such a hard time. Dude, he was so young. He was just been like a young Tongan dude. Like, and then he was like thrown into this, all of a sudden had to be like this professional onto a rugby player, and continuously watched, continuously judged. And I think it was really just the opportunity to say, like, hey, give the guy a break. Also, look at what he was going through medically.
5: You know, what was it like bringing that into the story? Because it's a difficult, dark part of his story, you know. How did you balance telling these painful truths in the story without letting it overshadow who he was?
4: Well, I think, I don't know if it was conscious or unconscious, but perhaps approached it in a way where the cup is half full versus the cup is half empty. And what I mean by that is, like, actually look at how humble was he, how much passion would he have had to keep all of that information under the radar so that he still continued to try and have the opportunity to do the one thing that he wanted to do, which was be an All Black, win a Rugby World Cup. So not looking at as a point of negativity, but just going, wow, so much strength, so much oomph and drive. That's inspirational.
5: For a Pacific person who's going to the cinemas to watch Lomu, what's the message or the feeling that you want them to walk out of the cinema with?
4: I guess I like to have people walk out of the cinema with a greater sense of empathy. Just perhaps that, yes, we get a better understanding of Jonah and who he was and what he went through. Be inspired by his story, but also maybe reflect on how perhaps we shouldn't be so quick to judge.
9: Members of Wellington's Papua New Guinea community say Tokpisin is a versatile language that many people can use with relative ease. Tokpisin Week was marked with a series of events around New Zealand celebrating Papua New Guinea's national language and traditional cultures. Here's Johnny Blades.
3: Ansi Wamiri, who hails from Goroka in PNG's Eastern Highlands but has long since settled in Wellington, says Tokpisin is in her blood and bones. The school teacher uses Tokpisin every day with family and friends, and also sometimes with students. Here she says it in Tokpisin.
7: Wakplomi, me teacher in Tokpisin, me blabba tokosem tisa, na me traim lo teachimol o lainimol pikinini lo school lo Tokpisin.
3: She says the language has been an essential unifying factor for people in a country of many diverse cultures.
7: The wonderful thing about Tokpisin is it's united us as a country to be able to connect amongst ourselves and as a nation. Otherwise, if we didn't have Tokpisin, then we'll be a completely divided people. So it was essential to have Tokpisin become a part of the unifying language for our people.
3: Another member of the local community, Tommy Poliap Posangat, says Tokpisin was created as a way to bridge diversity.
8: To my knowledge, I believe Tokpisin was formed or created during the plantation period, the time when they brought all the islanders, like Melanesians, Pacific Islanders, together to work the plantations. And because PNG's got a variety of languages, over 800 languages, they've had to come up with a language that they can all speak and understand each other, not just the Papua New Guineans, but you have like the Solomon Islanders and the Fijians and the Vanuatuans coming together. So that's how Tokpisin was formed back then, and then it just went, like, it became established, and then it's been evolving ever since.
3: Ansi Wamiri agrees and says Tokpisin is very much a live language that's never stagnant.
7: It's ever developing and ever evolving and changing. But the great thing is it is a recognised language and not just a Creole or a slight version of the English language, because it does have quite a bit of English in it. But it's gone into waves, dips and highs to be a language that we can speak.
3: Given the versatility of Tokpisin, non-speakers shouldn't feel nervous about giving it a go. Anyway, that's what Tommy Posangat told me.
10: Would I say, tell me if I'm wrong, would I say, bai mi pla, sin down na tok tok, lo Tokpizin lo Tommy.
8: Yep.
10: Is that me saying I'm going to sit down and talk about Tokpizin with Tommy?
8: Yes. It kind of, yeah. So Tokpizin, there's no right way of saying it. Like, there's no logical order of how you say it. You can say it any other way and the other person will know what you're saying.
3: The main thing is, whether you're a beginner or a veteran, using the language is what keeps it alive.
9: That's Tangata Te Moana for this week. For all episodes, head over to rnz.co.nz/Pacific. We're also on Spotify, Apple and iHeartRadio. 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

0: Music 101 here on RNZ National. That was Call Me On My Cellular. It's the brand new single from Chai, who just yesterday announced that she's got a brand new album coming out. She's currently living in Sydney, but back in Aotearoa for a few days, and I'm stoked she popped in for a kōrero. Hi, Chai.
1: Hi. Thank you for having me.
0: Congratulations on the song. You. It's so good.
1: You like it?
0: Yeah.
1: Early 2000s vibes? Taking me back?
0: So early 2000s vibes.
1: Oh, yay.
0: Was that the aim when you set out to write the song? That,
1: no.
0: That's the vibe you were going for?
1: There was not really any aim. I was like, with this record, I was like, I'm just going to have fun. And then it's like the stuff I grew up listening to. So it's like early 2000s obviously had a huge impact. And then, yeah.
0: I love that that's come across in the video too, like flip phones, bedazzling, baggy styling.
1: Yeah.
0: Such a cool era.
1: The best. I mean, it's back in full effect. We've seen it. We see it everywhere now.
0: Yeah.
1: Which is really cool. But lived it.
0: How have you been enjoying living in Sydney? Have you been over there for 6 months now?
1: 6 months? It's been good. I went there a lot last year. Mm-hmm. So it was like nearly every month. And my record label's there. And just a lot of people I was working with, obviously. So I was like, we kind of go between the two now still, but a bit more based in Sydney now. Whereas before it was like go Sydney a lot, but be more based here.
0: That's your publishing, eh, BMG over there?
1: Label and publishing, yeah.
0: Yeah.
1: Yeah, it's great. And they've got a beautiful studio, like the same studio that we wrote, me and Frank Keys, my partner, we wrote the album, the record in that studio for 2 months last year.
0: Yeah.
1: Such a beautiful pink studio at BMG. And I'm like, oh, I'm going to live there. But.
0: And I guess for those people that don't know as well, like you've had songs on video games, Apple commercials, Netflix series, Marvel films, but those were all just songs that you had written and then they picked up, right? They're not songs specifically that you thought, okay, I'm going to get a song on a Marvel film.
1: No. Yeah. There was like maybe, there was like a UFC one where it was like a recreation of a song that would have been like, that was more brief. Done a few briefs, but in terms of the biggest things that I've had, they've always been songs that I've had out. Or were about to come out, which just so happened to with the, you know, obviously music supervisors get a lot of music to choose from. So I'm still real grateful that amongst, you know, all that, like to get picked for major things like that is pretty wild. Like,
0: and it's crazy in someone's career just to get one of those.
1: Yeah.
0: But you've been on, like I said, a Marvel film, a Netflix series, an Apple commercial, UFC, FIFA. Video games.
1: Like, it's crazy.
0: Like, it's the whole spectrum of things.
1: Oh, yeah,
0: things.
1: The spectrum of, in terms of, like, brands and, like, fashion and everything. Yeah, it was, like, everything. I think, like, great problem. I lost count, but it was, like, 15 or so, I think. Across different songs, too. It wasn't one song, which is quite rare because usually an artist in their career would have a song that syncs a lot across everything. So, but, yeah, it was, like, really, really cool to see, to be able to have my music that's still got so much, like, Persian roots in it to be seen on that stage and hopefully, like, you know, inspire someone and be like, yay, like, or just to see representation in that like international space, which still for me I'm like, whoa.
0: Yeah, because it's a big part of who you are, right? And I love that you show up unapologetically as Persian.
1: Hell yeah, I'm just a mixed bag. I feel it's just like there's like but this record, I was like, I had to make a world for the music and myself, and I feel like there's so many more people that are speaking out about not feeling like they kind of belong in one place, and then like we're lucky we can build a world around our music and just be a kid again and just like imagine, you know, use your imagination. But I kind of laugh sometimes, I'm like, I get to do this as a career, that's pretty awesome. Every day.

0: I'm like so grateful. Yeah.
1: And so you've just announced that there is an album
0: yes.
1: coming out.
0: Yes.
1: When are we going to have it?
0: Oh my God, 16th of October.
1: Mm-hmm. And so has the album been ready to go?
0: Yeah.
1: For a while? How long have you been sitting on the songs
0: for? Yeah, it's started it probably from scratch, like audio and visually and just like the whole process, like just over a year ago, mm-hmm. which is quite a quick turnover. The last album was like over 3 years.
1: Mm-hmm.
0: And this time, it just so organic. So, you know, like we went over to Sydney for 2 months and wrote the whole album in 2 months. Yeah, so that was kind of like, woo. And I was like already in the visual world mentally and then started to plan the visual world like a year ago as well. So that's all came up to and then shot them 4 months ago.
1: Yeah, I love that about your music that you do take into consideration that whole visual world, and it's a big part of how you tell stories. And I have seen on your social media lately you're currently covering a car in a Persian rug.
0: Yes, that has been DIY, really. So I used to do sign writing, actually, family business, doing signage and like all sorts. And we used to have a rug shop, like a little rug shop. So those two things together. And for the longest time, I was thinking, I was like, oh, who am I going to get to wrap the car? And I was like, hold on. It's like the two things I did in the family business. But I remember Heath from my label, he sent, like, Will was just like sending like posts and stuff. And he sent through a photo of a wrapped car that was in London, like a rug wrapped car. And I was like, and I'd seen it before as well. And I was just like, damn, but that planted the seed in the beginning of like while writing the music.
1: Mm-hmm.
0: So naturally, I feel like all the songs are quite driving songs. Like the whole time I was just thinking this car. And then I was dying, like waiting to like get to the visual stage where I can get the car and start rapping it. That whole thing was a process, just like finding the car and like at the same time as moving to Sydney, not having a place to live yet, but working on the album visuals first and being like, oh, I'll figure that out. So it was pretty pretty crazy, but it's fully wrapped now. Just some adjustments left to go, but I had to, 2 weeks ago, did the album artwork, actually, the shoot.
1: Yeah.
0: And I'm about to start doing, like, lots of pop-ups with it. Just turn up, like,
1: drive the
0: car.
1: You can drive
0: and, like,
1: the car.
0: Yeah, yeah, I've been driving
1: legal?
0: It.
1: Like, so yeah, it's very legal.
0: Yep, I got everything for it.
1: I just imagine that you got some scrappy car covered it. So it's actually drivable.
0: No, it's only gone 60 Ks. Like 66 Ks. Wow. It's gone less than like our car here. But yeah, it's very in terms of like driving it around while it's wrapped right now, you get all sorts of looks. Because it was like half wrapped before, just the bonnet for the first music video.
1: Yeah.
0: And then just the cars coming together as the album visuals came together, which I purposely was like, you know, there was reasons that happened that was out of control. So I was just like, this is just the process. If we're going to live in this world, let's just watch it come together and not have to have it polished or finished. So even now there's like some parts I'm like, oh, I'm going to go back and change the bonnet because now the bonnet's seen a bit of sunlight. So it's lighter and like parked it in our visitor's car park. And I was just like wrapping it in a visitor's car park. It's been a journey. But I can't wait to do pop-ups with it, DJ pop-ups, and like pop the boot and like go and do like hangs with people around. And hopefully if I get to do it in New Zealand as well, that'd be amazing. But
1: that'd be so cool. Eh?
0: Yeah.
1: Let's talk about this song, Call Me On My Cellular.
0: Yeah.
1: Great song. It's got that early 2000s vibe like we talked about. It's got a great Persian verse as well. Was it important for you to put that in there?
0: It naturally was in there. Because I usually write gibberish in my lyrics and I was doing gibberish in it. And usually I'd write my own Persian verses and I'm not great. Like my Persian poetry or writing is equivalent to probably like very young. Like it's very like not that polished.
1: Mm-hmm.
0: So I made a point of this time I hit up my friend Erfan who lives in LA and he's like an amazing rapper, Iranian rapper. And I was like, I've got the, you know, gibberish, I've got the flow down, can you like help me get the lyrics? And he helped me write the lyrics for the Persian part. But it was very important to me because I just felt like the theme of the song as well was like, let's, you know, it made sense. And the whole album, like the rug is a very, you know, big part of building the world, again, coming from like selling rugs at a family rug shop.
1: Yeah.
0: And it's just such a big part of like, just the way a rug is made, it takes years and years, and I just feel like there's so much similarities to my career and how like I've kind of taken my time with everything and just done things the very long way, but it's very enjoyable. So the rug's kind of very, yeah, close to my roots.
1: Yeah, I love that you've said it's, you know, it's a song celebrating Persian greatness and being a VIP, a very important Persian.
0: Yay.
1: What does a very important Persian mean to you?
0: That's so funny. Persianality, I say. Check out my Persianality. But VIP, I think if I'm going to, like, while doing this, because I've always had the Persian ties into my music since like high school, right? But I was just like,
1: it's part of who you are.
0: Yeah, it's part of who I am. And I think I found this like very newfound, not confidence, but it's like this newfound kind of, I really feel one with the project. Mm-hmm. And it feels so part of me because it's been just so long now that it feels so much part of me. And Persians are very proud. They're very like, when they talk about their culture, they're just very like, you know, the center of attention. Oh, no, main character. It's very main character energy with Persians.
1: Yeah.
0: So I was like leaning personality wise, obviously, like I've always had that proud side on that side, but I'm also like very chill. Like growing up here, I'm just very like, you know, even when we don't want to like talk about our stuff too much or so it's like a mixture of those two kind of coming together. But I was just like, you know what? Like if I'm doing the bringing those Persian ties into it, let me just be like very important Persian, like be really bold about it.
1: Yeah.
0: Like everything, the rug, the car, the title. So yeah, just it's that character from, you know, like my alternate universe. I made up this like universe that's planet Persia, so it's kind of here but it's not here. It's like my own world that I kind of had.
1: Yeah.
0: Growing
1: it's
0: up,
1: so cool.
0: Needs a home. The music needed a home.
1: Yeah.
0: Yeah.
1: Yeah. What's the vibe for the rest of the album? Because you put out a few singles. Ooh,
0: yes. Yeah.
1: Yeah. What are we going to expect from the rest of the songs on there?
0: It's like usual, I'm like way too, it's not ADHD, but I'm just like, I get bored so fast. So the album is very, it goes through, there's like a song that's very Persian on there, but mostly I would say it's like a bit more hip hop leaning, a bit more, and then towards, I mean, it'll be up to the listener's experience, but like towards the end, I do get more into that like chill driving music and like end on, yeah, this Persian Cowgirl that came out. So that's a bit more, that one's a bit more like experimental.
1: Yeah.
0: Back to like kind of when you kind of just really let go and just like make whatever in the studio. So it's a mixed bag, but I feel like all of it feels very true to me because it was done in like a really short amount of time.
1: Yeah.
0: Yeah. So it's like, blah, have fun.
1: Cool. So the album, what date is the album out?
0: 16th of October.
1: Amazing. Hey, make sure you check it out. Very important. Aww, Persian. I'm excited to see the car out there driving.
0: Thank you. I've got tour coming as well.
1: Yeah.
0: So cars driving in Australia, but I was like, I want to do something really special for here, for home. So yeah, New Zealand tour. So.
1: And you're playing at Corriglen too, right?
0: In Corriglen. Yeah.
1: When's that show?
0: That's on the 30th. Of December, Corriglen. It's going to be amazing. Lady Six, David Dallas, Team Dynamite. Great lineup. Yokozuna will be playing with me, which is amazing. Yeah. I think it'll just be a really good time for New Year's.
1: Yeah. Amazing lineup. Well, hey, congratulations on the album.
0: You.
1: I can't wait to hear it. Very important Persian. And yeah, make sure you keep us posted on the Aotearoa tour dates.
0: Thank you. Thanks for having me. And I can't wait to tour.

0: RNZ News at 4 o'clock. Kia ora, good afternoon. I'm Karen McCarthy. New Zealanders travelling to Fiji are being warned of an increased risk of HIV transmission. The Fijian government has declared an HIV epidemic, with the virus firmly established and spreading within the general population. The Ministry of Foreign Affairs website Safe Travel says travellers should avoid activities that increase risk of infection. The ministry says with school holidays approaching, travellers should get travel insurance and register their details on Safe Travel. You can hear more of that story shortly on Checkpoint. The only doctor at a medical centre criticised by the public for not helping a man dying on the footpath nearby says he did not know what was happening. The man died in Auckland's Mount Albert last Thursday, metres away from the Mount Albert Medical Centre. A witness says the centre refused to let the public use a defibrillator or take a pillow and blanket. The centre's only doctor, Dr. Karen Patel, says he was with a patient and was not aware of what was happening. Dr. Patel says a full review is being undertaken with his team. He says there was a misunderstanding around what was being requested and what was happening outside. KiwiRail says a growing number of copper thefts in Wellington is causing millions of dollars of damage to infrastructure and endangering thieves and the public. Police say the thefts, which often occur at night and in remote locations, can be hard to detect. Wellington Metro General Manager Andy Lyon says this year nearly 5 kilometres of cable have been stolen from the Wired Upper network. He says it's put work on the new signalling system back months. Andy Lyon says across the wider network, nearly 90 instances of intentional damage have cost more than $2 million to repair this year alone. A meeting in Oman between Iran and Gulf Arab states, scheduled for later today to discuss possible agreements on the Strait of Hormuz, has been postponed. It's a contributing factor to oil prices rising to $108 a barrel today. The ABC's Caitlin Kelly reports.
1: Talks addressing the Strait of Hormuz between Iran, Oman and Gulf countries were postponed due to a lack of appropriate conditions and consensus, according to the Omani Foreign Ministry, as an attack on the contested waterway killed one person and injured four others on Sunday. Meanwhile, a new front in Yemen's war also threatens the region's security, as Saudi Arabia and Yemeni forces fight the Iran-backed Houthis, who, in a lightning offence over the weekend, seized large parts of the coast, including an island on the Bab el-Manab Strait, another key shipping route that carries 7% of the world's oil.
0: Vanuatu's top meteorologist says the MV Matsui tragedy reinforces why marine warnings need to be taken seriously, even when conditions at sea can change. An inter-island ferry between Ambae and Espiritu Santo sank in rough seas over the weekend, with authorities saying there is one person confirmed dead and more than 30 missing. The director of Vanuatu's meteorology department, Livu Antfalo, says weather can be unpredictable, so people should be cautious before going to sea.
2: If there's a warning, I would prefer for those marine vessels to take heed of those warnings, because we don't control the situation there out at sea.
0: Mr. Antfalo says there needs to be greater responsibility from the people producing the forecast to those regulating vessels and the people deciding whether to travel. Part of State Highway 1 is closed in Waimati because of a serious crash, a single vehicle crash near Makikihi. The transport agency says the road is closed at the intersection with O'Neill's Road and might not open for several hours, but there is a detour. And Donald Trump has announced he's lifting tariffs on Irish whiskey imported to the United States. The president was speaking at the prize giving for the Irish Open Golf Tournament held at his course at Doonbeg in County Clare. The crowd cheered on hearing the news. That's the news.
3: Kia ora, Emil Donovan here, host of Nights, where every weeknight we delve into the big, significant topics of the day.
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7: 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I think they say B in the pantry.
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0: Did you Checkpoint with Lisa Owen after the short forecast from Met Service to midnight on Tuesday. For Northland, Auckland and coastal Waikato, cloudy with a few showers. For the remainder of Waikato to Wellington, also Coromandel Peninsula and the Central High Country. Fine with cloudy periods, isolated showers north of Manawatu today, areas of early fog tomorrow. Bay of Plenty, mainly fine, one or two showers in the east and areas of morning fog. Gisborne to Wairarapa, generally fine, isolated showers about northern Gisborne. For Nelson, Marlborough, Canterbury, Otago and Southland, not including Stewart Island, fine with high cloud about Otago and Southland thickening tomorrow. Buller to Westland, partly cloudy with the odd shower, showers increase about Westland tomorrow evening. Fiordland and Stewart Island, cloudy with showers, rain about Fiordland tomorrow, spreading to Stewart Island in the evening, possibly heavy. And the Chatham Islands, cloudy with a few showers, clearing tomorrow afternoon. RNZ National, funded through New Zealand On Air. It's 4:06.
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9: Tēnā koutou katoa, tō mai Heidi mai, ko Lisa Owen tēnei. People heading to Fiji are being warned of an increased risk of HIV transmission, with the island nation declaring the epidemic a national crisis. The New Zealand government website Safe Travel says people should avoid activities that may increase their risk of infection. It also directs them to a Health New Zealand website for more information on contracting, testing and treating HIV AIDS, and warns of Fiji's healthcare limitations. In a statement, the Ministry of Foreign Affairs says with school holidays approaching, it is encouraging all New Zealanders heading overseas to get comprehensive travel insurance. As of March this year, it was estimated more than 9,000 Fijians were living with HIV, and officials say high-risk drug use is adding to the rapid rise. Joining us now is Victoria University Senior Health Researcher Sharon McLennan. Kia ora, Sharon.
10: Kia ora.
9: What did you make of that government advice?
10: I'm glad to see the government's giving some advice. I think that the risk if you're travelling for a family holiday over the school holidays is pretty low, but it's still good to see that the government is taking notice and providing New Zealanders with some advice.
9: What is driving the epidemic in Fiji, and can you give people an idea of what the situation is?
10: The situation is pretty bad, and it's driven, as you said, by at the surface level, driven by intramuscular drug use, injectable drug use, the rise in the use of methamphetamine across Fiji since the COVID pandemic has been huge, and coupled that with a lack of clean needles and syringes, you see a lot of needle sharing going on, and that has been the fuse that lit this incredible increase in HIV. But this comes on a background of over a decade of underfunding of the health services, of the near collapse of health services during the COVID pandemic, and all sorts of other political, social crises that tend to rock the country.
9: There's a lot in that, Sharon. What can you tell us about the prevalence at the moment in the adult population?
10: So the prevalence is around 1 in 60 for adults who are HIV positive, and that is growing exponentially. The risk of that also is that is the age group of women are getting pregnant, having babies, and so there's quite a huge increase also in mother-to-child transmission as well.
9: So what is being seen in Fiji with pregnancies and the birth of children?
10: We're seeing a rise in mothers testing positive, and we're also seeing a rise in babies being born with HIV. And so about one baby per week is being born with HIV, and around about one baby per month is dying of HIV-related complications.
9: That sounds horrendously high, is it, compared to anywhere else?
10: It's horrendously high, yeah, that's very high.
9: So are people getting tested and getting the care they need?
10: Part of the increase in the numbers that we're seeing is because there's been a real push for a real rollout of testing. So we're seeing increased numbers of people getting tested, which means we're seeing increased return of positive test results. But beyond that, getting them tested, there's the real issues with getting people linked into care, getting people on treatment, and that's where the focus needs to be now.
9: Is that because of availability, Sharon, or is there a stigma still attached to this?
10: Both. So it can be difficult to get testing. Often the testing hubs are places where not, you know, sexual and reproductive health clinics where people know that you're going to get HIV testing, so there's a reluctance to come forward. But that's also a lot to do with stigma. There's a real problem with stigma and silencing around HIV. People don't want to talk about it because they're scared that then they'll be found out for behaviours that are not socially acceptable and they may get shunned or questioned. So people, there's a real huge stigma around HIV, which is keeping people away from both testing and treatment.
9: Does Fiji, you talked about dirty needles, does Fiji have a needle exchange program?
10: They don't at the moment. There is talk of it. It's certainly being discussed and planned for. So I think some training has been done, but at the moment there is no needle exchange program in Fiji.
9: So what can New Zealand do here? We have strong connections to the island, strong connections to Fiji and mobile population. What's our role?
10: Our role is twofold. So first there's our role as a member of the Pacific community in supporting Fiji. We have in the past, last year, New Zealand gave $4 million towards Fiji's Ministry of Health for support for HIV. We can certainly step that up. We can step up technical assistance with surveillance and monitoring, public health expertise. All these things can help us to support the authorities in Fiji and the work that they're doing. But I think we also, the second part of it is also looking after our Pacific populations here. As you said, there's a lot of movement between here and the islands. There's a lot of people who have strong family connections, work connections. And so making sure that our Pacific populations know and are aware of HIV testing and treatment services here, that they know that it's free regardless of your immigration status, and that we're going out and scale up some of that response to our communities here to support them in this time when they are likely, or they and their communities may be at higher risk.
9: Thank you, Sharon. That is Sharon McLennan, a senior health researcher from Victoria University, talking about the epidemic of HIV in Fiji. The island nation has declared it a national crisis. One baby born a week there infected with HIV. 2101 on text. It is 12 minutes after 4 now. Kia mo tonu mai. Do stay with us. 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So far, so good for Auckland's City Rail Link, which has had its first full weekday in operation today. Auckland Transport says trains ran smoothly and that by 9 a.m. about 24,000 people were travelling on the network. Our reporter Matthew Tunison was riding the rails and filed this report.
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12: On the 7:20 a.m. east-west train from Swanson, Craig is hoping for a significant reduction to his lengthy trip into town. Until now, commuters on the Western Line faced daily frustration due to the curious rail layout at Newmarket.
13: So train to Newmarket, sits in Newmarket while the driver changes. There's the Southern Line that comes through as well, so we wait for that. But yeah, normally it's a 5 or so minute wait, and then we go backwards all the way into Britomart. Normally it takes about an hour or so to get into town, so yeah, looking forward to the 15-20 minutes, hopefully, savings that I get there.
12: It's Westies like Craig who are set to gain the biggest benefits from the CRL, with the east-west line now bypassing Newmarket completely and delivering them smack bang in the middle of town, or south to Monaco after that. Connor's just come off his night shift at McDonald's in Henderson and is on his way home to Drury. It's quite the commute.
14: Before the Centrelink went in, I'd have to catch a train from Drury when it first opened all the way to either Newmarket or Waitemata, and then go from Waitemata to Henderson. And now I can just go from Henderson to Manukau or Middlemore, and then go from Drury all the way to Waitemata and then to Henderson.
15: So how long is that going to knock off your trip?
14: About half an hour, 45 minutes.
12: Like many Aucklanders, Hannah's been checking out the two brand new stations, Karanga Ahape and Te Waihoretu, and the two existing stations that have been completely transformed. That's Waitemata, formerly Britomart, and Mangawhao, formerly Mount Eden.
16: I'm a recently departed Westie, so I've been looking forward to this for a really long time. I know for friends travelling in from Glen Eden this morning, it saved them half an hour.
17: Kia ora visitors, welcome to Karangahape, ko tahi tātou.
12: Waiata and celebration on Karangahape Road, which was hit incredibly hard while the CRL was being built. Now it boasts the deepest train station in New Zealand, 33 metres, and the second longest escalator in the southern hemisphere at 43 metres. Bo Meng from K Road Bakery, Paifi, says it doesn't usually open on a Sunday, but it did yesterday to coincide with the CRL opening. It sold a lot of pies.
18: We wanted to see how it would go, and we're pretty impressed with the results, so hopefully we keep opening up on Sunday.
12: Charlotte Ryan from the Karangahape Road Business Association says she's seen a lot of new faces over the past 2 days.
19: Like, I think I expected, you know, lots of our friends or lots of the K Road community to come out, and they were, but it was actually majority people that I don't think have been here in 10 or 15 years or even longer. People were commenting where they thought old buildings were, and, you know, it was really, really interesting to see that people had returned.
12: However, not everyone's feeling quite so positive. Te Waihoretu is touted to become New Zealand's busiest train station, but Shabana Ranchoji from Roma Blooms, which is mere metres from the Victoria Street West entrance, says she's barely noticed any change in the amount of foot traffic.
20: Nothing's changed.
21: Really? No more people?
20: No more people than what it was last Monday.
21: That's a bit grim, isn't it?
20: Well, I said, give us a month. You know, it is what it is.
12: First weekday almost done, Aucklanders are hoping that the CRL will indeed prove to be the city's golden ticket.
9: And that report was from Matthew Tunison. If you're on the train right now on the CRL, drop us a text 2101. We know from Matthew Tunison that your phones work down there. Love to hear from you. Also wondering, the former mayor, Len Brown, who was called the godfather of rail, maybe it should be his voice telling us to stand back on the platforms. What do you think? 2101 on text. We'd love to hear from you. Let's head to the Middle East now. We're joined by our correspondent in Jordan, Madeline Crode. Madeline, over in Turkey, dozens of people have been detained. This is following raids targeting LGBTQ plus groups and venues. What exactly is going on?
22: Yes, so it's early Monday morning here in Jordan, and Turkish authorities have cracked down on multiple LGBTQ plus groups and individuals on Sunday morning. Now, this is an escalation of its decade-long hostility towards that community, especially in the lead-up to the elections. And simultaneous police raids began at 1 a.m. in five major cities and resulted in the detaining of dozens of members of the community after breaking into association offices and popular hangout spots. And Justice Minister Akin Gulek posted on his social media announcing that the investigation into 162 suspects, 9 associations and 13 businesses was to, quote, protect children, the institution of family and public order. The raids also targeted both current and former members of multiple rights and HIV awareness groups, and those organisations' websites and social media accounts were blocked. Now, the Religious Conservative Justice and Development Party in Turkey has been increasingly vocal against LGBTQ plus groups. In 2015, it banned Istanbul Pride, and in summer, an LGBTQ plus cruise ship was refused permission to dock in Turkey. So this operation was dubbed My Family is Safe and resulted in at least 50 people being detained, including more than 10 people who were taken in police raids on their homes.
9: And as hostilities ramp up between the Iran-backed Houthis and Saudi Arabia, so does the price of oil ramp up. What other updates do you have for us?
22: Yes, so as you mentioned, fighting has intensified between the Houthis and Saudi Arabia. Now, the Houthis captured Mocha last week, and it was a huge win for the militant group as it gave them control of the Red Sea coast. They've also pushed towards and captured Purim Island, which lies in the middle of the Bab el-Mandeb Strait that controls the mouth of the Red Sea. And this narrow waterway is one of the busiest and most important oil and cargo shipping lanes in the world, along with the Strait of Hormuz. And effectively, if the Houthis get control of this, it gives their backers Iran an advantage in the war. The Houthis have also accused Saudi Arabia of launching more than 100 air attacks on Yemen in the past few days. Now, this fighting has also forced tens of thousands of Yemeni people from their homes, including more than 2,000 people who have headed to the East African country of Djibouti. Alongside this, a Saudi oil pipeline was attacked by the Houthis on Friday in drone attacks, and this has impacted oil prices again and has threatened the loss of 4% of global oil supply. On Sunday, Brent crude oil rose more than 3.4% to $108 per barrel, a level not seen since May this year.
9: Thank you, Madeline. That is our Middle East correspondent, Madeline Crowe, joining us live from Jordan. 20 past four now. Kia mo tonu mai. Stay with us. 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Shortly, we're going to be talking about the environmental cost of denim. So, welcome to the Checkpoint Confessional. How many pairs of jeans do you own? And how old are they? 2101 on text, or you can flick us an email, checkpoint@rnz.co.nz.
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0: Two people have died and another is in hospital after a boat capsized near the mouth of the Rangitike River this morning. Surf Life Saving says one person made it back to shore themselves while the bodies of the others were brought in by lifeguards. Auckland Transport estimates 32,000 people took the new CRL trains as of 11 o'clock this morning, 38% up from last Monday. The rail link faced its first test of rush hour commuters today. Karanga Hape Road businesses are hoping that the new rail network will draw in more people with its new interchange station for people switching from the east-west line to the south city line. KiwiRail says thieves are undergoing huge risks by trying to steal copper cables from train lines. A growing number of thefts of copper and other recyclable metals is causing millions of dollars of damage to rail infrastructure. KiwiRail says staff are discovering telltale evidence of high voltage discharges along the tracks, with workers finding hacksaws melted into the cables and tools strewn over charred ground. Four Central Christchurch sites have been shortlisted for a national memorial to one of the 51 people killed in the March 15th terror attacks. The sites are Victoria Lake in Hagley Park, South Rolleston Avenue, where flowers were laid after the shootings, and two places on the banks of the Otakaro Avon River. They'll be discussed at a Christchurch City Council meeting tomorrow. Those are the headlines. A quick look at the short forecast from Met Service. For Northland, Auckland and coastal Waikato, cloudy with a few showers. For the remainder of Waikato to Wellington, also Coromandel Peninsula and the Central High Country, fine and cloudy with isolated showers north of Manawatū, areas of early morning fog tomorrow. Bay of Plenty, mainly fine, one or two showers in the east, morning fog. Gisborne to Wairarapa, fine with isolated showers about northern Gisborne. Nelson, Marlborough, Canterbury, Otago and Southland, not including Stewart Island, fine with high cloud about Otago and Southland. Buller to Westland, cloudy with the odd shower. Fiordland and Stewart Island, cloudy with showers, rain about Fiordland tomorrow. And the Chatham Islands, cloudy with a few showers, clearing tomorrow. It's 23 past four.
9: Ngā mihi, Karen. Evie Richardson is going to bring us up to date on traffic. Where are you, Evie?
1: Kia ora, Lisa. I'm at Te Waihoretū Station. It's the new CRL station in the centre of Auckland. I've actually just hopped off the CRL from Waitemata, the old Britomart station, where it's bustling and it's very busy here now too as people are pouring in on their way home.
9: Fantastic stuff. What else is happening around the city?
1: Well, I've actually been on a bit of a ride around on the CRL today. Just an hour ago, I hopped on and went up to Maungafo and then back down to Waitemata. A lot of school kids on their way home there as well, and office workers starting to hop on as well. But of course, not everyone will be getting the CRL today. It's not making everyone's journey shorter, so still a bit of traffic to look at as well for those commuting home in the car. On Auckland's motorways, it's 22 minutes to Te Atatū on the northwestern. On the northern, it's about 40 minutes to Silverdale, and on the southern, 54 minutes to Papakura there. And if you're in the South Island, there's been a serious crash that's closed State Highway 1 near Makikihi in South Canterbury. The closure's in place at the intersection with O'Neill's Road, and that road may be closed for another several hours, but there is a detour in place there.
9: Thank you, Evie. We'll come back to you a little later in the program. That is Evie Richardson there with your traffic update live from Te Waihoretū Station on Auckland's CRL. The environmental cost of a new pair of jeans could be enough to make the planet blue. Brand new jeans can have an environmental footprint that is 180 times higher than pre-loved ones. That is according to new research from Planetary Accounting Network, which uses a dashboard to calculate the environmental costs of everyday purchases. Now, think of it as a nutritional label for the planet. Instead of sugar, carbs and fat content, it breaks down environmental data for a product: carbon produced, water used and waste created. The company says by 2030, we need to limit carbon to 6 kgs per person per day and limit waste to 2 kgs. So it has calculated the environmental impacts of a pair of jeans for consumers. Now, recycling champions Wanaka Waste Busters commissioned the research, and General Manager Gina Dempster joins us now. Hi, Gina.
2: Hi, Lisa.
9: Brand new jeans, how heavy is the toll on the environment?
2: Well, I mean, now we've got the data. So we worked with our small, independent, not-for-profit research centre, Planetary Accounting Network, to figure out a number for the environmental benefits of op shopping for a pair of jeans from Wastebusters or any other op shop. And what they found was that if you look at your average per capita budget for a healthy planet, buying a secondhand pair of jeans from Wastebusters uses about, say, 3% of my daily budget, whereas just the fabric for a new pair of jeans could use up to 5 full days of my planetary budget, which would leave me nothing for food, transport and all the other things that I have to do every day.
9: Why? What is it about denim that is so taxing?
2: Well, I guess it's really the difference between making something from new and using something that's already been made. So essentially, when they're looking at the cost of denim, the environmental cost really comes from the water usage, the deforestation and the use of nitrogen fertilizer spent on producing the denim. And the reality is, if you buy a pair of jeans from an op shop, that pair of jeans has already been made. And then the environmental cost of just bringing those jeans into an op shop and running the op shop and selling them is extremely low. So essentially, they're kind of free for the environment.
9: So jeans take thousands of litres of water per pair, don't they, to produce?
2: Yeah, they do. And I think this is something we all know, kind of know in the back of our minds. But the great thing about the data is, like, seeing that number, you know, 180 times the environmental cost, up to 180 times, it just really makes you think about every pair of jeans that you've ever owned and really want to make sure that everything in your wardrobe is something that you love and are going to wear, rather than just going out and buying a new pair of jeans because, you know, maybe the style's changed a little bit or you're a little bit sick of the ones that you own.
9: So what volume of jeans do you get at Wanaka Wastebusters?
2: It's actually massive. We have a huge rack of jeans that's for sale. We have people, we have over 130,000 customers a year, so you can imagine the turnover. But even then, we have items of clothing that we can't sell. Like every op shop in the country, we're just getting so much donated to us. We have free trolleys outside the front of our shop for anything that we haven't managed to sell. But even after that, we sometimes have to put things into the skip and send them to landfill. And you know, they've done research recently, just came out showing that only 6% of textile waste in New Zealand is reused or recycled, and up to 107,000 tonnes of textile waste is going to landfill every year. So honestly, the amount is just mind-boggling.
9: So Gina, the jeans you get there at Wanaka Wastebusters, would they be one of your highest volume items?
2: Honestly, it's hard to tell. I'd say yes, we get a big turnover, but we've got a really huge reuse shop here. We sell everything from furniture to skis through to books. So probably clothing is our biggest seller and has our highest turnover, and probably of that, jeans would be one of our highest selling items.
9: What do you pay for a pair of jeans at Wanaka Wastebusters?
2: It's probably anything from $10 to $15 would be our normal price. If it was a really high quality pair of jeans in new condition, you might be paying up to $30, but that'd be a pair of jeans that you might be paying, you know, $300 to $500 for new, and that'd be in new condition.
9: I don't want to cause a stampede, Gina, but do people drop off designer jeans there?
2: Yes, they do, definitely.
9: Best kept secret, eh?
2: Not anymore.
9: Do you think people realise just quite the toll that denim and jeans takes and fast shopping?
2: Yeah, I actually think that it's hard to get a feel for the volume. So that's one thing for our team, you know, working at the drop-off every day. We see the amount of textiles just coming through one op shop in one small town in New Zealand, and it's honestly overwhelming. And that's one of the reasons that we have partnered with PAN to do this research, and we work a lot to provide events for our community celebrating sustainable fashion and secondhand style, because really you can't solve this problem through reuse and recycling. We need to really think about the amount of textiles that we're making and change the way we're buying. And so yeah, for us that is a very real problem because we see it every day, but I think for the average person you just don't have a feel for the volume of clothing that's being made and thrown away every day.
9: Let's say the figure again. So new jeans, a brand new pair of jeans, will have an environmental footprint that is up to 180 times higher than a pre-loved pair. Now that there is a number attached to it, Gina, how do you hope that that will influence behaviour?
2: What I hope is that people will really think when they're, you know, say you need a new pair of jeans, have a look first in a secondhand store, see if you can get something that's already been made. And the good thing about that is that will save you money. And then when you do have some money and you want to go and buy something that's new, you can really maybe afford to pay a little bit more and support somebody making sustainable design choices. It's really put the time into creating an item of clothing that you're really going to love and keep wearing for a really long time.
9: Interesting conversation. Thank you, Gina. Gina Dempster there from Wanaka Wastebusters, who have teamed up with another organisation, Planetary Accounting Network, to work out effectively the environmental footprint of a brand new pair of jeans. Be honest, 2101 on text. We would like to know how many pairs of jeans you own. If you want to check out some planetary facts yourself, go to planetaryfacts.com. There are about 50 items in the facts library, which will allow you to see how much certain products or activities take up what percentage of your daily allowance. Interesting fact, the planetary footprint of 100 grams of chocolate made from Ghana-grown beans is higher than driving 10 kilometres in a mid-sized petrol car. Do with that what you will. Someone has already got in touch about the jeans and says, oh dear, I just bought 3 pairs of jeans. Facepalm emoji. I don't know, maybe you've still got the receipt. You could take them back. 2101 on text. Let us know your jean shopping habits. Let's head to sport now. And coach Dame Nolene Taurua has named an 18-strong Silver Ferns squad ahead of next year's World Cup. Bridget Tunnicliffe joins us now. Bridget, any surprises?
4: I would say a couple of low-key surprises, nothing major. The only new face is young defender Laura Barmer. It's her first time being selected into the Silver Ferns after a breakout ANZ Premiership season. The 18-player squad retains the 12 players who won gold at the recent Commonwealth Games, as you'd expect. Former Silver Fern shooters Alia Dunn and Topaya Selby-Rickett have been recalled. It is quite remarkable for Dunn in particular because she hasn't played for the Silver Ferns in 6 years, but she's been rewarded for a standout domestic campaign. The 26-year-old is one of many players, of course, who will be playing overseas next year. Selby Rickett has not made herself available since the 2023 World Cup, but she seems to have gained a new lease of life since joining the Australian League. So the Silver Ferns will head into training camp soon ahead of the Constellation Cup series against Australia starting October 18. And I think that series is going to be an absolute cracker. The Diamonds are world-ranked number one side, but the Silver Ferns are coming off the back of winning that gold medal, so it'll be fascinating.
9: And what about Dame Nolene Taurua herself? Is she going to be in charge at next year's World Cup?
4: So her contract ended a month after the Commonwealth Games, and that's been extended through to the end of the Constellation Cup. She's currently in discussions with Netball New Zealand about her future, and announcement is expected soon. Put it this way, I would be shocked if she wasn't coaching at the World Cup next year. There would probably be mass protests if she wasn't.
9: Let's move to tennis now, and the newly crowned US Open men's singles champion, Alexander Zverev, has surely put any doubts about his ability to win on the big stage to bed.
4: 100%. The top seed banished bitter US Open memories to beat American Ben Shelton in four sets. 6 years ago, he let a golden opportunity slip through his fingers when he squandered a two-set lead. He actually finished runner-up four times at Grand Slams before finally getting his breakthrough at the French Open in June. He said getting that monkey off his back had done him a lot of confidence. And Zverev also paid a heartfelt tribute to his mother.
5: When your four-year-old son gets diagnosed with diabetes and doctors in the office tell you that life and sports will be very, very limited for that child, it takes a very, very strong mother to walk out of those offices and to say, my son will be whatever he wants to be. If he wants to be a tennis player, he'll be a tennis player. But this illness will not define us, and I'm happy that we worked through it.
4: And Lisa, just quickly to finish, I told you last week that the Dallas Cowboys had been ranked as the most valuable NFL team for the 20th year in a row, according to Forbes, with $17 billion. The average salary for a roster player on the Dallas Cowboys is approximately $4.63 million US a year. You asked me how much the Dallas Cowboy cheerleaders earned a year. Mm-hmm. So they roughly make $50,000 to $75,000 US dollars per season. They're still considered part-time, so just a bit of a difference there between salaries.
9: A bit of a difference. And I would be really interested to know how much they add to the brand and the whole affair, because, you know, everybody knows.
4: They're synonymous. They're synonymous. And if anyone's seen the reality TV shows, it's a full-time job.
9: I confess, I've seen the reality TV show.
4: Okay.
9: Thank you, Bridget. Cheers. That is Bridget Dunnicliffe there with Sport. 2101 on text. What do you make of that? $4.6 million US for a player with the Dallas Cowboys, $50,000 to $75,000 for a cheerleader. Donald Trump has brushed aside a series of warnings about the risks of artificial intelligence, which have come from leaders of the biggest US companies developing the technology. The US president told reporters they were bringing up things that won't happen and said his goal was to beat China in the race to develop AI because, as he puts it, whoever wins AI wins. The boss of the AI firm Anthropic has called for a break on development and much tighter regulation, a call that was supported by the head of OpenAI, the business behind ChatGPT. He says the company will not be making its expected stock market flotation this year because of growing concerns over safety. All this, as a former researcher at Anthropic told the BBC, that AI staff are genuinely frightened for humanity's future. The BBC's Ben King filed this report.
6: President Trump in Ireland, at the end of a week of dire warnings about the dangers of artificial intelligence, warnings that saw rare agreement among AI bosses that something must be done and government must act. But the president appeared unimpressed.
7: We're leading China in AI. We're the most sophisticated country in the world. And frankly, I want to keep it that way, because whoever wins AI wins. And we can put guardrails, we can do this and that, but I think you have a lot of negative forces that are bringing it up that shouldn't be bringing it up, and they're bringing up things that won't happen.
23: We think it's the best model we've made for complex work.
6: This week, a researcher at Anthropic, one of the leading AI labs, quit. He made headlines around the world with his warning that there was a more than 10% chance that AI could kill all humans.
24: The dizzying rate of progress means that things that were previously in the realms of science fiction are now like becoming reality. To give like a concrete example, AIs can hack. They could hack into laboratories where, say, people are making viruses and autonomously produce deadly viruses. That's one very easy example.
6: His former boss, Dario Amodei, published an essay calling for stronger controls on AI development. In a rare show of unity, two other bosses backed him. Elon Musk wrote on his social media platform X, "Dario is right." Sam Altman, the boss of OpenAI, said he would even delay the stock market launch of his firm.
25: We need to slow down. We need to make this technology carefully, and we need to make sure that our safeguards, our ability to understand it, our ability to control it, keeps up with the pace at which the technology is happening.
6: China is also in the race with models like DeepSeek. A plan to regulate AI will need Chinese agreement and support from the US government. President Trump didn't seem keen on either. Amadei said he still believes the technology can bring great benefits, such as helping with the fight against cancer. He said slowing down AI won't be easy, but we owe it to humanity to try.
9: And that report was from the BBC. It is 21 minutes to 5 now, and you're listening to Checkpoint on RNZ National. Just reading through some of your feedback on the whole jeans situation. Very interesting. This listener says, I own 4 pairs of jeans, 3 near new that I thrifted and 1 pair that I bought. Good on you. Someone else says, I have several pairs of jeans. All but 1 pair was bought from op shops, with 1 pair being from the 1980s. I also have a denim Levi jacket I bought in 1986 and a cut-off pair of jeans of similar vintage, orange tab, made in Taihape. Someone else says, I've probably got 20 pairs. 20 pairs! And the oldest, they say, is only 3 years old. One more. Someone else reckons they've got 100. Are you serious? 100 pairs of jeans. 2101 on text. I mean, how often do

0: of a website prepared to accompany the opening of the city's newly refurbished library. Eyebrows were raised at the $600,000 cost of the website, and today the council has apologised for the expenditure. The new head of Immigration New Zealand is asking the agency how it got the figures so wrong for a major project to modernise the visa processing system. A cabinet report shows officials overestimated the benefits of the system by more than $130 million, or a quarter of the total forecast savings. And a marine biologist says harassment from onlookers could have played a part in the death of a leopard seal in the Hutt River at the weekend. Hundreds of spectators visited the seal on Petone Beach 2 weeks ago, with one man throwing a dead fish at it, and dogs were also seen near the animal. Those are the headlines. A quick look at the short forecast. Northland, Auckland and coastal Waikato, cloudy with a few showers. Remainder of Waikato to Wellington, also Coromandel in the central high country. Fine spells, any remaining showers clearing tonight, areas of morning fog. Bay of Plenty, mainly fine, one or two showers in the east, morning fog. Gisborne to Wairarapa, mainly fine, apart from isolated showers about northern Gisborne. For Nelson, Marlborough, Canterbury, Otago and Southland, excluding Stewart Island, fine with high cloud about Otago and Southland. Buller to Westland, cloudy with the odd shower. Fiordland and Stewart Island, cloudy with showers. And the Chatham Islands, cloudy with a few showers, clearing tomorrow. It's 18 to 5.
1: Nga mihi, Karen. Let's go back to Evie Richardson with traffic. Evie, where are you now?
2: Kia ora, Lisa. I'm still here at Te Waihoretu, but I've been jumping from platform to platform having a chat with some passengers who are pouring in for their commute home, and they've only got good things to say so far. One lady on her commute home to New Lynn told me she's very happy with the new services because she's cut about 23 minutes off her commute before she was having to do the hike up to Victoria Street from Britomart, but now she can hop off right here at Te Waihoretu. Another passenger I spoke to from West Auckland said the train was great for his daughter, who was now able to catch it into school in the city, hopping off at Karangaahape instead of having to catch a couple of buses. So a big time chunk cut off there too. I mean, for a Monday afternoon, it's a pretty good mood here, with people happy to have at least a few minutes cut off their evening commute.
1: It's quite interesting hearing the sound behind you, Evie, which sort of is quite sort of smooth, although slightly whistly, but I understand some of the train announcements are at, you know, a high decibel level.
2: You could definitely say a high decibel level. I mean, you're not going to miss your train, at least.
1: Good to hear. What else is happening around the Motu on our roads?
2: Yes, on our roads in Auckland, the motorways are looking quite heavy. It's around an hour to Papakura on the southern. Traffic's heavy through Newmarket, Remuera and Ellerslie. On the northern, it's 42 minutes to Silverdale, and on the northwestern, 23 minutes to Te Atatū. In the South Island, a serious crash has closed State Highway 1 near Makakihi in South Canterbury. The closure's in place at the intersection with O'Neill's Road, and it may be closed for a few hours.
1: Thank you, Evie. Evie Richardson there with your traffic update. A spike in thefts of copper and other recyclable metals is causing millions of dollars of damage to important infrastructure, and the risk of having high voltage wires exposed is endangering thieves and the public. Police say the thefts, which often occur at night and in remote locations, can be hard to detect. Bill Hickman has more.
3: On a cold, windy night in the rail corridor near Featherston, north of Wellington, KiwiRail's Andy Lyon is overseeing crews working to replace cabling stripped from within steel pipes near the tracks. He says this year nearly 5 kilometres of cable have been stolen from the Wairarapa network.
4: We're right in the throes of installing a new signalling system, so the damage that's been done here just puts the work back months. We're having to bring people in on night shifts to make repairs and be able to keep ourselves on target.
3: In July, police arrested a 36-year-old Featherston man in connection with a string of thefts of signalling power cabling in the area. Andy Lyon says across KiwiRail's network, nearly 90 instances of intentional damage have cost over $2 million to repair this year. Lyon says people are putting themselves in extreme danger through their attempts to source material for quick cash.
4: The rail corridor is a hugely dangerous place. It could be a kilometre for a freight train to be able to stop. the cables can have high voltage running through it, so incredibly dangerous, and we really don't want to see anybody get hurt. But unfortunately, that's the risk people are taking when they choose to come into the corridor and

0: steel cable.
1: Further north, lines company Victor has logged a whopping 630 instances of vandalism and theft from its networks during the past 8 months. General Manager of Operations and Maintenance, Marco Simonak, says staff are discovering telltale evidence of high voltage discharges as thieves cut into live cables.
2: So what we're finding are hexos which have been melted into the cable because there was a flashover. We're finding a tools just left scattered in a place charred. So those people very likely are presenting themselves to the medical centres.
1: But it's not just criminals who are at risk. Mr. Simonak says some instances of tampering are leaving powerful connections exposed.
2: They have stolen the locks from our transformers on the roads and just walk away, and you've got live electricity exposed there on a public walkways. Kids are curious. I just don't even want to go that way because that would be horrific. So I can't even think about it.
1: Mr. Simonak says two recent but unsuccessful attacks on cables beneath a motorway overpass created more than $500,000 worth of damage.
2: Ultimately, it is a lost opportunity. This $500,000 in this particular instance, we could have put into a resilience project or community project. We could have put it into community battery somewhere, for instance. We could address those climate change impacts as well.
1: Both companies are investigating adding forensic tagging of cabling to better allow police to determine where items they recover have been stolen from. Police Director of Prevention, Inspector Natasha Allen, says police are working to bring district teams' intelligence together to develop a more detailed national picture of the problem. But she says catching people in the act is a challenge for police. Her comment has been revoiced.
3: These offences can often occur in remote or isolated locations and under the cover of darkness. In some cases, offenders leave limited evidence, making identification and prosecution challenging. Successful investigations often depend on timely reporting, witness information, CCTV footage, and cooperation with infrastructure owners and industry partners.
1: Natasha Allen says people should be on the lookout for individuals in restricted areas, handling equipment without obvious authority, and in locations or times that seem out of place. She is urging people encountering suspicious behaviour around infrastructure to call 111 as soon as possible.
4: And that report was from Bill Hickman. It is 12 away from 5 now. Kia mo tonu mai. Do stay with us. You're listening to Checkpoint on RNZ National. While the clock is ticking on this parliamentary term as MPs sprint towards the election, the government's going into overdrive to push through legislation before the House rises, and there are almost daily policy announcements from all sides of the political spectrum. Amid this maelstrom, Prime Minister Christopher Luxon has just fronted media at the Beehive. Joining us now is our Deputy Political Editor Craig McCullough. Craig, I feel a sense of urgency.
5: Yeah, it sounds exciting, doesn't it?
4: Yeah, or overwhelming, whichever way you look at it.
5: Yeah, I don't know. Christopher Luxon, he's been talking to us down here. He's been talking about the economy, Lisa. Very much a focus of this week. We have the latest GDP or growth numbers out this Thursday. So I think that the Prime Minister was very much trying to set the mood lighting. You could put it that way, to set expectations ahead of that announcement. We saw him very much stressing that this set of data was going to fully reflect the global fuel shock by everything that's going on in the Middle East. He wants to shift the blame, I think, when that number finally comes on Thursday and it shows what everyone expects is going to be at the very best case scenario, tepid growth. He wants people to have the context for that. And more than that, actually, he wants to try and spin it into an argument for why National needs to stay in power, to carry on with its plan, to keep spending targeted. You could see that he was a little bit uncomfortable, though, when he was tested on that criteria by reporters, when he was asked a little bit about the winter energy payment, for example, which we know is not targeted in any way. It goes to all pensioners. He was asked, well, can you justify that? And he basically just kicked for touch and said, well, rightly or wrongly, to quote him, rightly or wrongly, the coalition had made a decision that the winter energy payment was an entitlement. And so for certainty's sake, he was going to be keeping it that way. He was going to be keeping it universal. Again, saying rightly or wrongly doesn't exactly instill you with confidence. You could see he was quite uneasy. And that's, to be frank, because it runs a little bit counter to National's other arguments around targeting.
4: Right, well, with the race on to the finish line, what's left on the government's to-do list?
5: Very much in the final push, this being the final sitting block for the term of parliament, so that means there are just 2 more weeks for the government now to tie up all of its loose ends, and then we will be off and onto that campaign trail. Still some quite meaty legislation that needs to get over the line. It is going to require some longer than usual hours. No doubt we will be heading into urgency very soon. Firstly, to pass the coalition's RMA overhaul, this being the massive shake-up of resource management. That's the big one. It also needs to rubber stamp the India free trade deal. And then, of course, there are the move-on orders, which Paul Goldsmith is very keen to get over that last legislative hurdle. So there are going to be some long days and nights here at Parliament these next 2 weeks. They will do well if they get it all over the line, especially because I expect that the opposition parties are going to try their very best to disrupt and delay.
4: OK, so what's going to be on the cutting room floor?
5: If you look at the coalition agreements, there are actually some quite key commitments in there that are not going to get over the line. There is just not enough time to get it all through. So, for example, the gene tech bill looks well and truly stalled. You've got New Zealand First as the key roadblock there. Other broken promises, the Waitangi Tribunal shake-up is a big one. The commitment to refocus the tribunal's scope and purpose. You might have heard ACT was talking about this last week. It announced its policy. Again, the reason it's announcing a policy on it is because the coalition hasn't actually managed to get it sorted and get it over the line this term. The same too for the review of the treaty clauses. Yes, the review has been done of all mention of the treaty and legislation. They have agreed on some changes to be made. They're not, however, going to have time to actually make the changes. So there is a bit of a theme here emerging, which is that all of these pieces of legislation, quite contentious stuff, quite hot button issues, topics that probably the parties, or particularly National, don't really want to be talking about this close to an election. And so all of that has been put on pause.
4: And the election policy is really starting to come thick and fast. And we saw Labor announce its KiwiSaver policy over the weekend. A couple of things there, the policy itself. But have they left their run a bit late? Because, you know, you're coming at people from all angles with something new all the time. Do they get a chance to soak it in and compare and contrast?
5: Certainly that has been the narrative that has become established, and that Labor has allowed that to become established. It was playing the small target policy or small target strategy for so long, and it has struggled to pivot out of it. If you actually look at the policy manifesto or what it's put out there, there's actually a fair bit of guff there now. They actually have put out quite a bit, but unfortunately for them, they took so long that it became sort of an established fact that Labor was the party with nothing really to offer in terms of policy. It was holding it back for much too long. Now that it's started to talk about it, it's almost a little bit too late. It has become part of the narrative as such. Now, KiwiSaver has been a big feature of this election so far, both from National and Labor. There's been quite a remarkable shift in the way that actually parties have been talking about it. We saw in Labor's policy out yesterday, them looking at making the employer contribution compulsory, edging it up to 6%, quite similar to National, although the key difference there is that National is also planning to make the employee contribution compulsory as well, also at 6%. Why this is so remarkable is that when you're talking about both parties, both major parties are talking about now a forced savings regime, compulsory savings. Traditionally, that has been considered quite unpopular with the electorate, especially for the National Party, which is the supposed party of personal responsibility. And yet here we have National requiring effectively 12% of a person's total remuneration to be locked away in their KiwiSaver accounts till they're 65. Labor now requiring a minimum of 6%. Whether or not it's from the employer or the employee, it's all a bit of a red herring because it's all the same pool of money. When a business is looking at a worker, right, they're taking into account all the costs, including the KiwiSaver contribution. They're not just looking at the salary alone. National and Labor do not like talking about that very much because you can be sure when they're putting up that employer contribution from, what is it, 3.5% now, it'll go up to 6%. Those employees are not going to be putting up their wages of their staff by as much as they might otherwise have been.
4: Interesting stuff, Craig. Before you go, very quickly, how many pairs of jeans do you own?
5: What a question.
4: I know. We're talking about it today. And just randomly, I thought, well, ask Craig.
5: Off the top of my head, I think I have three pairs of jeans.
4: All right. Thank you, Craig.
5: One which is my go-to and I wear most regularly, and then, you know, two in backup.
4: To and back up. All right, sounds good. Craig McCulloch there, our deputy political editor, owner of three pairs of jeans, one favourite, two back up. Keep your text coming, 2101 on text. The capital city's annual literary festival is back, bigger than ever after last year's hiatus. Verb Wellington is active again, much to the delight of authors and book lovers. Anya Fielding reports.
0: I'm so excited for Verb. Verb is one of my favourite times of the year here in Pōneke. It's one of the best literary festival in New Zealand.
6: That's author Chris Tees speaking about Verb Wellington, the capital's annual literary festival. He says he felt its absence last year.
0: Everyone is probably just so grateful to have it back. That will sort of carry the festival as well, that energy of like something returning, something that is back in its rightful place.
6: And Branavan Nanalingam, chair of the Wellington Treasure Trust, which helps put on the festival, says it's coming back with a vengeance. Here's what to expect.
7: One of the great things about Verb is that it thinks internationally, it thinks around ideas, so you connect with writers and thinkers who you may not, from a form point of view, think there's that much crossover. You meet these other incredible writers from Aotearoa and from Australia and from Europe and North America as part of that. The main thing is also just connecting with audiences.
6: He's launching his own book, UXO, this year at the festival. It's about history and memory and holding people to account for war crimes through literature. He says the festival's a testament to the lively creative scene in Wellington.
7: At the moment, they're talking about Wellington struggling and people are doing it tough, but there's also so much life and energy underneath it all, and there's so many great artistic stuff, and they can come out to something like this and see that there is actually a lot happening and a lot of amazing talent that still carries on in the city and always will.
6: Verb's a busy time for Unity Books, its official bookselling partner. Assistant manager Lisa Adler says the festival brings literature beyond the shop.
8: It is a celebration of what is literary, broadens your ability to talk about literature, to be involved in literature, to be with people who feel it.
9: 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In a few moments' time, we open on 13690 kHz in the 22-metre band. Once again, retune now to 13690 kHz in the 22-metre band. 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

0: RNZ News at 5 o'clock. Kia ora, good afternoon. I'm Karen McCarthy. The Prime Minister is tempering expectations ahead of the release of economic growth data this week. Stats NZ will release gross domestic product figures for the June quarter on Thursday. Christopher Luxon says it will be the first three-monthly reading to fully reflect the global fuel shock caused by the Middle East conflict.
1: New Zealand is a small commodity exporting economy that relies on offshore lenders, and when global interest rates rise, we feel it and we can't control it. But what we can control is our own fiscal discipline.
0: Christopher Luxon says the government is determined to return to surplus as a buffer for future shocks and ensure continued spending on essential services. A health researcher says a horrendously high number of babies in Fiji are dying due to HIV-related complications as the country faces an epidemic of this infection. The New Zealand government website Safe Travel is warning holidaymakers about the epidemic, saying travellers should avoid activities that may increase the risk of infection. Victoria University senior health researcher Sharon McLennan told Checkpoint the HIV epidemic stems from a dramatic rise in drug use, made worse by a health system that collapsed during COVID.
2: We're also seeing a rise in babies being born with HIV, and so about one baby per week is being born with HIV, and around about one baby per month is dying of HIV-related complications.
0: In March this year, it was estimated 9,000 Fijians were living with HIV. KiwiRail says thieves are putting themselves at huge risk by attempting to steal copper cables from the train line. A growing number of thefts of copper and other recyclable metals is causing millions of dollars of damage to infrastructure. General Manager of Operations and Maintenance, Marco Simonak, says staff are discovering telltale evidence of high-voltage discharges.
3: So what we're finding are hexos which have been melted into the cable because there was a flashover. We're finding tools just left scattered in a place charred. So those people very likely are presenting themselves to the medical centres.
0: Marco Simonak says some instances of tampering are leaving powerful connections exposed, which also poses a threat to others. The daughter of a Christchurch woman who was murdered by a psychiatric patient has told an inquest that no family should have to suffer as they have. Lesa Waka-Chunido was stabbed to death by Zakaria Hussein outside her home in 2022. Hussein had gone AWOL while on unescorted community leave. Waka-Chunido's daughter, Dante Chunido, says authorities should have kept a tighter rein on Hussein.
4: We have suffered so much. And I've been giving straight answers. It breaks our hearts more. I lost my mum. And I don't want anybody else to lose their loved ones.
0: Dante Chunido says her mother was the glue of their family. The Israeli culture minister says he'll take immediate action to revoke the citizenship of two Israeli directors of a documentary examining the AI-driven system used by the Israeli military to carry out attacks in Gaza. NASA has won a special jury prize at the Venice Film Festival, where it received a 25-minute standing ovation at its world premiere. Here's the BBC's Sebastian Usher.
5: In an angry tweet, the Israeli culture minister, Miki Zohar, has accused Yuval Abraham and Rachel Zohr of having betrayed the state of Israel. He described the prize awarded to NASA in Venice as shocking and said its directors were willing to harm their homeland just to win applause from anti-Semites. Mr. Zohar doesn't himself have the power to revoke their citizenship, but the mechanism to take such action does exist in Israeli law. NASA takes its name from an acronym used by the Israeli military to denote how many civilians are expected to be killed in any strike targeting a Hamas member in Gaza.
0: Shares in companies connected with artificial intelligence have fallen sharply in early Asian trading after the heads of companies developing the most advanced AI models warned the pace of development must slow to prevent threats to humanity. The call initially came from Anthropic chief executive Dario Amodi, was then backed by both Elon Musk, who runs XAI, and OpenAI chief executive Sam Altman. Shares in OpenAI investor SoftBank tumbled 13.2% as trading began in Japan, while shares in chipmaker Kioxia fell 9.8%. In sport, former Silver Ferns tutors Alia Dunn and Tapia Selby Rickett are back in the national squad ahead of the 2027 World Cup. The 18-player squad retains the 12 players who won gold at the recent Commonwealth Games. Dunn's last test for the Silver Ferns was in 2018, but coach Dame Nolene Tauroa says she has earned her recall.
6: You know, she's a prolific shooter. She's got a high shooting percentage, roughly always in the 90s, strong holder underneath the post, and what I would say is got the netball smarts.
0: Defender Laura Barmer has earned her first selection in the Silver Fern squad. Top seed Alexander Zverev banished bitter US Tennis Open memories to beat American Ben Shelton in the final. The German squandered a two-set lead in the 2020 title match, but avenged the defeat to break American hearts with a devastating display against Shelton. He says he is playing with more freedom, having finally got the title monkey off his back at this year's French Open.
7: Feels amazing, especially with the heartbreak I had in 2020 here. To finally lift this trophy is an amazing feeling because there was always a question mark, will I ever win one? Where I think now it's just more of a joy to play those kind of finals.
0: In the women's decider, Elena Rybakina dethroned two-time defending champion Aryna Sabalenka. And Panthers superstar Nathan Cleary has avoided suspension for a dangerous contact charge in his side's qualifying final victory over the Roosters. Cleary attempted to charge down a Hugo Savala kick during the match, but instead collided with his legs. The halfback received a $1,000 fine and is clear to play in the preliminary final against either the Warriors or the Knights on September the 28th. That's news and sport.
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0: The short forecast from Met Service to midnight on Tuesday for Northland, Auckland and coastal Waikato, cloudy with a few showers. Remainder of Waikato to Wellington, also Coromandel and the Central High Country. Fine spells with any remaining showers clearing this evening, areas of morning fog tomorrow. Bay of Plenty mostly fine, but one or two showers in the east, morning fog for some tomorrow. Gisborne to Wairarapa, generally fine, isolated showers about northern Gisborne today. For Nelson, Marlborough, Canterbury, Otago and Southland, excluding Stewart Island, fine with high cloud about Otago and Southland, thickening tomorrow afternoon. Buller to Westland, partly cloudy with the odd shower, showers increasing about Westland tomorrow evening. Fiordland and Stewart Island, mostly cloudy with showers, rain about Fiordland tomorrow spreading to Stewart Island in the evening, maybe heavy. And for the Chatham Islands, cloudy periods with a few showers clearing tomorrow afternoon. It's 5:08.
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13: No mai hoki mai ko Lisa Owen tēnei. A coroner has described the death of an Otago University student as senseless and a woeful illustration of the country's youth drinking culture. The 20-year-old student died after choking on his own vomit at a flat party in 2023. Partygoers had carried him to a bedroom after he was found passed out and pretty much unresponsive in the kitchen. A witness described people later trying to clear vomit from his throat. Emergency services were called and took over doing CPR, but the student could not be revived. For comparison, the student was more than 6 times the legal blood alcohol limit for a driver 20 years or older. Associate Coroner Emma Van Son warned young people that letting a friend who has passed out sleep it off can lead to things going from bad to worse, and instead they should call an ambulance and not leave their friend alone. Bede Cristani's daughter Sophia was crushed to death at an overcrowded Otago student house party. He is an advocate for student safety and alcohol reform, and Bede joins us now. Kia ora.
14: Hello, Lisa.
13: Heartbreaking to hear of what has happened to this young man.
14: Oh, absolutely. It is just devastating to hear around this happening again and again and again, in spite of really solid coroner's reports with a whole lot of work. You know, something clearly needs to change to stop these senseless deaths.
13: We'll get on to what needs to change shortly, but is there an issue with drinking culture around Otago University students?
14: There's a drinking problem in New Zealand, and it's just multiplied in North Dunedin. And the responsibility that I think where it lies at the moment is the liquor retailers, so Foodstuffs and Woolworths, so I'm going to call them out. It needs to change with them. Nothing can change until they actually come to the party and deal with the death and destruction that they are partly responsible for, not totally, but partly. At the same time, there is a drinking problem in New Zealand where it's cool to drink too much, and it doesn't have a, it's not victimless, you know, people die, and it causes many other health problems as well. We need to actually accept that as a country.
13: But that is a big call regarding the supermarkets. They're just doing what is lawful, selling alcohol, which they are licensed to do.
14: I agree, it's a big call, Lisa, and for 6 or 7 years we've been really careful around what we do and what we don't say because we've respected the judicial process for Sophia's death. I mean, let's just remember, we're talking around another death and multiple injuries, and it's not just North Dunedin, it is the country. And I just want to expand on that before I come back to Foodstuffs and Woolworths. People from Auckland, Wellington, Christchurch, Queenstown, the whole country send their kids to Dunedin, and it is just that's where they happen to do this stuff. So it's not just a Dunedin problem, it's multiplied there. But I do call this out, Lisa, because they are the barrier to getting things done. The authorities in Dunedin, through the Sophia Charter, are doing some excellent work to the point where they can't move too much further because of legal challenges or because they don't have the commercial ability to do so, to take further action. And I believe it's actually held up with these big organisations who take the money and run.
13: Do you think supermarkets should be allowed to stock and sell supermarket at all? Should we get it out of supermarkets? Alcohol.
14: I wouldn't go that far, but I think what they do have to do is look at the area that they work in. So the area that I know about with this is North Dunedin, so I'll keep to that area. But they need to look at the problems and have a walk down some of those streets and down there and look at the broken glass after different events. Look at the data that's there in the people that they're selling into and go, what is their part of the damage that's resulting from that? And I have a challenge for them.
13: So, when you say you've got a challenge for them, specifically, what do you want them to do?
14: I would like them to get into a room in Selwyn College where we met the tenants the day after Sophia died with other parents and family of people who have been victims of excessive drinking, and that's either death or serious injury, and meet us in front of us and say that what they're doing is legal and it's all okay. But I bet what you'll get will be silence. Their standard action is to be silence.
13: Have you asked them to get in a room with you before?
14: No, I haven't, Lisa.
13: Right.
14: But authorities have.
13: Okay, so this is an invite from you.
14: They just come up against it.
13: From you today, Bede, you are inviting those supermarket chains to meet you and other families whose lives have been affected by alcohol.
14: I am in Selwyn College in a room where we met the tenants who are responsible for Sophia's death. Correct.
13: There is, you know, a big chain of responsibility when these incidents happen. Often it's not just one person and one thing. It's a big chain and lots of people involved. So what does accountability look like? Is it prosecution? What is it for you?
14: Well, there are many things. I think people have to be responsible for themselves and their friends. There does need to be responsibility for people who hold parties or events where these events happen. And I advocate for prosecution of the tenants in Sophia's case. And there needs to be a law change where there's an intermediate charge between the crimes at 1961, sections 150 to 157, that would be much more similar to a dangerous driving causing death. So that would be 10 years imprisonment and $20,000 fine. So that's one avenue. At the same time, there needs to be the lower escalation in teaching situation, like Campus Watch at Dunedin University do, Otago University do. They do a great job of educating and bringing people through in little learnings and little sanctions up to the point where they would have to take serious action. And they've had great results in this last year by doing that. And there's many other good activities done. So Dunedin City Council have done some great work with noise control of an escalation process. And it really results in great outcomes. Ultimately, though, you still need a sanction at the end of it too for those people who choose not to take any notice.
13: Thank you for your time, Bede. We'll check in with the supermarkets to see if they'll take you up on that offer. That is Bede Christanis. His daughter Sophia was crushed to death in an overcrowded Otago student house party. He has been an advocate for student safety and alcohol reform. The University of Otago has extended its thoughts to the students' whānau and the friends following the tragic loss, and it welcomes and endorses the coroner's recommendations and comments. A spokeswoman says safety and well-being of students remains a top priority, as well as proactive and regular communication with students about responsible consumption of alcohol. The university has a range of dedicated services. She says these support student safety, health and well-being, and include clinicians with specialist drug and alcohol harm expertise. Let us know your thoughts. How do we improve what the coroner has called, a woeful youth drinking culture in this country? 2101 on text. It is 16 minutes after 5 now. Kia mo tonu mai. Do stay with us. 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The family of a Christchurch woman murdered by a patient who absconded from a psychiatric hospital have asked why it took their mother's death for changes to be made at Hill Morton. Lisa Wakachinidu was stabbed to death by Zachariah Mohammed Hussein outside her Sockburn home in June 2022 after he left Hill Morton Hospital on an escorted community leave. An inquest into her death began in Christchurch today. Timothy Brown was in the coroner's court and filed this report.
15: There's one question that still stands out for Lisa Wakachinidu's family.
4: Why did it take for my mother's death for a mental institution like Hill Morton to then improve on how they run their facility?
15: Zachariah Hussein was jailed for life in November 2022 for murdering the mother of four. But he had already spent time in prison for kidnapping and stabbing other people in 2012. Mrs. Wakachinidu's daughter, Donty Chunido, tearfully told the inquest she's tired of fighting to get answers.
4: This gutless man had already hurt people before. He manipulated the system. And instead of being put in jail, from the very first incident, he was admitted into Hill Morton.
15: The inquest, before Coroner Alexandra Cunningham, is examining the events before the fatal assault, the management of Hussein's risk to himself and the public, improvements since Ms. Wakachinidu's death, and if any further recommendations are needed. But Donty Chunido says none of that will bring her mother back.
4: We have suffered so much, and I've been giving straight answers. It breaks our hearts more. I lost my mum. And I don't want anybody else to lose their loved ones simply because somebody neglected and overlooked their duties.
15: Lisa Wakachinidu was murdered outside her home. Her youngest son, Eparama Chunido, witnessed the commotion.
16: I was only 11 years old. That afternoon, I was waiting patiently for my mother to come home. I remember seeing people suddenly rushing around and police gathering. I did not realize the person involved was my mother. When I learned the truth, it felt as though my world had collapsed.
15: Mrs. Wakachunido's eldest son, Epineri Chunido, last saw his mother alive in 2018 when she visited Fiji.
17: 4 years later, she returned not as the loving mother I remembered, but in a coffin. That image is something I will carry with me for the rest of my life. The manner in which my mother's life was taken remains deeply difficult for me to understand and accept.
15: Her husband, Namani Chunado, says the family has only ever sought truth, accountability and change.
18: If Lisa Alexi can help strengthen the system, improve safeguard and save even one life in the future, then her memory will continue to make difference long after today.
15: Namani Chunado used his last words to the court to speak directly to his wife.
18: Thank you for the love you gave us. We miss you more than words can ever express. Your memory lives in our heart, in our children, and in all that we do. You will never be forgotten. Your love continues to guide us.
15: Health New Zealand's lawyer, Jonathan Coates, told the inquest Hussein was a patient, not a prisoner, at the time of Lisa Wakatunado's death, and his management has to be seen through that prism.
19: Health New Zealand and the Canterbury Region's Forensic Mental Health Service express their sincere condolences to the family and apologise unreservedly that a patient in its care committed the horrendous murder of Mrs. Walker, a completely innocent victim.
15: Coroner Cunningham used her opening remarks to pay tribute to the Chunado family, particularly Mrs. Waka Chunado's 15-year-old son, who will mark his 16th birthday on Wednesday. The first phase of the inquest is set down for a week.
13: And that report was from Timothy Brown. It's 21 after 5 now, and you're listening to Checkpoint on RNZ National. 21011 on text if you would like to have your say about anything you've heard on the programme.
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0: The Prime Minister is tempering expectations ahead of this week's release of economic growth data. Stats NZ will release gross domestic product figures for the June quarter on Thursday. Christopher Luxon says it will be the first three-monthly reading to fully reflect the global fuel shock caused by the Middle East conflict. A health researcher says a horrendously high number of babies in Fiji are dying due to HIV-related complications as the country faces an epidemic of the infection. The New Zealand government website Safe Travel is warning holidaymakers to avoid activities that may increase the risk of infection. Victoria University senior health researcher Sharon McLennan told Checkpoint the HIV epidemic stems from a dramatic rise in drug use, made worse by a health system that collapsed during COVID. AI-connected stocks have fallen sharply in Asian trading after the CEOs of the companies developing the most advanced AI models warned the pace of development must slow to prevent threats to humanity. Anthropic CEO Dario Amodei is among those calling for a slowdown in advanced model capabilities amid mounting fears of misuse of artificial intelligence. KiwiRail says thieves are undergoing huge risks trying to steal copper cables from train lines. Cable thefts are costing millions of dollars. KiwiRail says staff are discovering telltale evidence of high-voltage discharges along the tracks, with hacksaws melted into the cables and tools strewn over charred ground. Those are the headlines. A quick look at the short forecast. Northland, Auckland and coastal Waikato, cloudy with a few showers. For the rest of Waikato to Wellington, also Coromandel and the Central High Country. Fine spells, any remaining showers clearing this evening, areas of morning fog. Bay of Plenty, mostly fine, one or two showers in the east, morning fog for some. Gisborne to Wairarapa, mainly fine apart from isolated showers about northern Gisborne. For Nelson, Marlborough, Canterbury, Otago and Southland, excluding Stewart Island. Fine with high cloud about Otago and Southland. Buller to Westland, partly cloudy with the odd shower. Fiordland and Stewart Island, cloudy with showers, rain about Fiordland tomorrow. And the Chatham Islands, cloudy with a few showers, clearing tomorrow afternoon. It's 24 past five.
13: Kia ora rā, e ho, time for a traffic update from Evie Richardson. We should dub this spot. Where is Evie?
20: Kia ora, Lisa. Well, right now I'm speaking to you from 33 metres underground at Karanga Ahape Station. It's the country's deepest train station. I just got down here on the country's longest escalator at 43 metres, which was very exciting, although I've seen quite a few passengers running down it to make their trains in time. I will say, just to put it in perspective, I think I've spent more time getting in and out of this station on the escalator than I actually did on the train from Te Waihoretu to Karanga Ahape. It is quite a bit quieter here than at Te Waihoretu, but still a few commuters on their way home, and it's only fair as Te Waihoretu is expected to be the country's busiest station, which Auckland Transport have told me it has been today. As of 3 p.m, around 47,000 people had boarded Auckland Transport trains. That's up 50% from last Monday. And interestingly, the stations have remained busy during off-peak times, which is something AT say they don't usually see, which I'm sure this was contributed by the many, many train rides that I have taken today also.
13: It's going to be interesting, Evie, and maybe you can check it out for us in a few weeks' time to see whether it sustains this level of interest and patronage, or whether it's just a blip of excited Aucklanders stampeding to the train station.
20: Yeah, there's definitely a mix of commuters here and people still checking out the stations for the first time. I've definitely heard a lot of excitement and people just popping out during their breaks and stuff to see the trains.
13: Less excited, maybe the people stuck in their car trying to get home. Tell us more about them.
20: Well, in Auckland, it's eased slightly on the motorways. On the northwestern, it's 22 minutes to Te Atatū. On the northern, around 40 minutes to Silverdale. And on the southern, 45 minutes to Akura. In the South Island, a serious crash has closed State Highway 1 near Makikihi in South Canterbury. That closure is still in place at the intersection with O'Neill's Road, and it might remain this way for several hours.
13: Thank you, Evie. That is Evie Richardson with Traffic. A veteran-led New Zealand charity sent three specialists to Nepal to help communities hit in last month's floods and mudslides. Task Force Kiwi is made up of former and current military vets and emergency service personnel who give their time and expertise to help people after disasters, both around the world and at home. The three volunteers are in Nawakot district in central Nepal. The area suffered catastrophic damage and flash floods that sent a torrent of mud and water through villages, swamped homes, roads and bridges. One United Nations relief agency says more than 84,000 people have been affected by the disaster, including 32,000 children. More than 1,300 are dead and thousands more are recorded as missing. Steph Rotarangi is leading the Task Force Kiwi team in Nepal and joins us now. Kia ora, Steph.
21: Kia ora, Lisa.
13: Why did you decide to actually go there?
21: Oh my goodness, I think watching the same footage that everyone at home watched was just so, so compelling. And I remember saying to Rich, who is our national director, Rich Adams, gosh, you know, we have to do something if we can. I also feel that New Zealand has a special relationship with Nepal. So we put in well some plans to see if we could be of assistance. Lisa, it's also probably important to say that, you know, while we're giving our time, we get a lot out of it, and there's a lot of learnings that we can bring back home to New Zealand, as well as new partnerships and friendships for when we have our own disasters. So yeah, we have a philosophy of not really deploying overseas unless we're asked to, and in this case, a local NGO, a local Nepalese NGO, invited us to join them. They listed the skills that we needed, and here we are.
13: So what's your skill set and what are you hoping to do over there?
21: Yeah, so in particular for this time of this emergency, we have been asked to provide specialists in water, hygiene, sanitation and emergency coordination. So our team over here is really working to make sure that there is water supply for the survivors, you know, adequate water quality. There's a lot of displaced persons camps set up, and making sure that they have processes, you know, to avoid any further harm, particularly with disease outbreak and the like. So we have been working pretty heavily in that water space. I mean, there are mostly with the displaced persons, survivor camps and primary healthcare facilities. So we've been pretty practical and quite hands-on, but we're also coordinating on behalf of the municipality in terms of all of the aid agencies that are here to make sure that we can, you know, at the very least get water supply and continue to make, improvements so that there is decent water quality for people. So very, very basic needs. And, you know, there is still, from a humanitarian point of view, a lot of emergency management going on. There's still many parts of the valley that we're in where we're unsure of the situation and the needs of people. So mostly in water and systems and sanitation and hygiene, but definitely still working to coordinate what we would call emergency management.
13: Steph, what are those camps like? I mean, how basic are they?
21: Oh my goodness. You know, it's such an important question to articulate, but it's dire, and that is absolutely no reflection on any of the agencies that have been working here or providing relief. It's just the scale of the emergency. So, you know, you opened with some numbers, and there are still some numbers to be found out about. There's still some communities that we don't know about, but we are talking extremely basic conditions, lots of families in tents, and other agencies are estimating that at least 10% of the people in these camps are unaccompanied children. So yeah, it's pretty basic and quite dire. And we're working here
13: toilets,
21: to make sure.
13: Are we talking long drops, and what about running water?
21: In the majority of places that we're working, there is neither. And that is what we're setting up. So there are some facilities still being constructed because the number of displaced people is still rising. And perhaps I should talk about exactly where we are so that there's some context around that. So as you said, the team's based in Nuakot, which is where the road ends, the road that used to go to the border with China, where all of that devastating footage was shown. It's 65 kilometres.
13: So between and Nepal and Tibet.
21: Correct. And there's about 65 kilometres of people that are still mobilising here because this is where the road ends. So those displaced person camps, it's hard to know how many people are coming.
13: So how long are you there for?
21: Yeah, we're going to be here till the end of the month, supporting the local NGO that we're working for, which is NCV Nepal, and they will continue their operations here for months, if not years. We're just helping them to set up their systems, dealing with urgent humanitarian needs, and we are, we'll be coming home at the end of the month.
13: All the best for your work there. Thank you for joining us. That is Steph Rotarangi, who is leading the Task Force Kiwi team in Nepal. There's three of them there. As she said, they are working on some of the most basic of services, but so important, water, hygiene, and other emergency supplies there till the end of the month. It is 28 minutes away from 6 now, and you're listening to Checkpoint on RNZ National. Let's head to sport now. And the Warriors will have to take the long road to NRL glory. The side was stunned at the weekend by a loss to the Dolphins, leaving them needing to win three in a row to clinch a maiden title. Joining me now is sports reporter Jonty Dine. Have you recovered yet, Jonty?
1: Not quite, but we'll get there eventually. Not meant to be for the Warriors, Lisa. Fortunately, they do get that second life, to finishing in second spot. So it means after the loss to the Dolphins, they now have to beat the Knights this Saturday and the Panthers the week after if they want to play in this year's grand final. So the road a little longer for the Waz, but as coach Andrew Webster said on Saturday night, they can't afford to dwell on this defeat.
2: I don't think we can sulk for long. Like, there's another path for us, and it's not the direct path. It's going to be a different one. We've got to move on quick. We've got to take the lessons. We've got to get better. We're in control of our own destiny, and it looks different. We're one win away from being just where we were, and that's a grand final qualifier. So it keeps us playing, keeps us together and connected, rather than trying to find 2 weeks of training and how we're going to do it. And we're really good at resetting and moving on to the next job. So looking forward to seeing this week how we respond.
1: Yeah, so they'll need to respond against the Knights, or this season will be over. There's no lifeline this time. There will also be a change of venue for the game this weekend. After a whole lot of debate, it has been confirmed the Warriors will take this one away from what they call their spiritual home at Mount Smart to Eden Park. So much greater capacity and hopefully a much greater performance from the Warriors if this is going to be the year.
13: And the Tiny Fire extend their Shield tenure.
1: They do, yes. Two ran for the defences now for Northland, and just one remaining against Counties Monaco before they can tuck it away for the summer. They held off Waikato 34-17 at the weekend in front of another packed house at Whangarei. We also saw the Magpies pipped for the first time this year. Three Centurions celebrated. And we also saw the provincial unions help spread a road safety message.
3: Just reminding you, buckle up every drive. We're encouraging people to wear their seatbelt, and you buckle in at home too.
5: Oh, Otago! That was gorgeous!
3: A rout of Wellington, and the losing streak continues. Pukunas galore.
5: Great finish! Red Billy Shield ain't going anywhere this weekend, folks. She's down in Whangarei.
3: A rare thing in this era of international commitments and the lure of overseas opportunities to bring up a century in provincial rugby.
5: 17, you've come on the side and jumped on top of it.
22: Yeah, I'm not sure what Jared Prophet was doing there.
23: Yeah.
3: Well, geez. Reece McDonald, can he put Manawatu back in front? It is over! And North Harbour, they end Hawke's Bay's unbeaten start to the season.
1: Yeah, so Hawke's Bay's dream run finally ended by North Harbour, while Northland's continued as they celebrated Sam Knox's 100th cap for the Tunnies. Also bringing up a century of games was Hawke's Bay's Jeff Cridge and Canterbury's Daniel Lennart-Brown. So great to see some provincial stalwarts getting their flowers.
13: Really cool that they had the road safety message. I know the Warriors have done a bit of work around that as well. Seat belts, drink free, all that kind of stuff, promoting it in their fans and at the game.
1: It's quite clever too, the way they put the seatbelt design over the jersey.
13: Yep, cool. Exactly. Thank you, Jonty. Jonty Dine there with sport. It is 24 minutes away from 6 now. Kia mo tonu mai. Do stay with us. You're listening to Checkpoint on RNZ National. It is time for the business news now. Ko taku hoa in nāianei, ko Geoffrey Halley. Geoffrey, the NZX could be about to see its biggest initial public offering in years.
24: Yeah, and it really would be. So the company in question is Lodestone Energy, and it develops and operates large-scale solar farms. And it's actually asking, it's just feeling out interest at the moment to see if that demand's there. So it's asking investors to register their interest as it explores a possible NZX listing. As I said, it's one of the New Zealand's biggest solar power companies, and it's backed by some pretty heavy-duty names, Rod Drury, Sam Morgan, Stephen Tindall. It's an interesting business model. It's what they like to call vertically integrated, which means that they generate the power and they also retail it to customers, sort of like a mini gentailer, if you like. So the company says that any money raised would be used to build more solar farms and expand its customer base. Its managing director, Gary Holden, says demand for renewable energy is still growing, and the company's vision is that it wants to build a solar farm in every community in the country. Now, the company apparently has already raised more than $500 million over its lifetime from private investors around the country. There's no decision yet, of course, whether that will go ahead, but if it does, it will be the first NZX-listed company focused on sort of utility-level or scale solar generation. And as you mentioned before, it would be the first major IPO on the New Zealand share market in 5 years. There's been a few bits and pieces come and go on it, but nothing of this scale, and it'll be interesting to see what the value will be, whether the KiwiSaver funds all pile in as well, and how much mum and dad demand there is out there as well.
13: Okay, next up, Geoffrey, are we talking about Tina's company? Tina's.
24: We are definitely talking about Tina's company. Shall I continue?
13: Yes, do.
24: Okay. So the automotive group says that nearly three quarters of its workforce now own shares in the company, and that's after a record uptake of its employee share scheme. Now, staff can invest $1,000, and after a three-year vesting period, they receive $2,000 worth of shares, so twice what they've put in. The company also offers interest-free loans to help employees take part. Now, the chief executive, Todd Hunter, says that the employee ownership has become an important competitive advantage for the business, as it helps create what he calls an ownership mindset amongst the staff. Now, this year's scheme saw employees apply for more than 104,000 shares. There were 78,000 new shares issued, and that's about $600,000 worth of shares at their current price. They also gave some out to their management under a long-term incentive plan. And I did get a call from Tina, and she said, Lisa, that they will buy your said Ibiza. Lisa.
13: Hey, so when they say, you know, ownership model, they're saying what? They get more out of staff because they're invested in the results because they've got shares.
24: Yeah, exactly. They own part of the company and they're more invested in the business as a whole. Yeah.
13: Yeah, it's an interesting concept.
24: It is indeed.
13: What else been happening on the markets, Jeffrey?
24: Well, it's been a pretty quiet day for the share market, but there's been some action elsewhere I'll come to in a moment. Our own NZX 50 is going to close, or close down 20 points at 13,561 across the Tasman. The ASX 200 was flat. All the action has been on oil, and the list goes on there. We've had bombings of Saudi pipelines, failed negotiations with Iran by Emirates, Middle East countries, and of course, the Houthi rebels now apparently in a position to block access to the Red Sea. So this has all seen Brent crude move 2.5% higher today, currently trading at $107.2 a barrel. WTI up a similar amount, trading just over $102. Currency markets, the Kiwi dollar is in retreat on the back of all of this as well as they buy US dollars. It'll get you 57.8 US cents, 80.9 Australian, 42.8 pence, 50 euro cents, 89 yen, 3.88 yuan, and gold is down just around $20, trading at just over 4,300 US.

0: three-monthly reading to fully reflect the global fuel shock caused by the Middle East conflict. He says New Zealand is a small commodity-exporting economy relying on offshore lenders beyond its control. The Education Minister says a 20-year turnaround in science and maths scores for 15-year-olds is encouraging. New Zealand's scores in the international PISA test have either improved or stabilised, bucking a 20-year trend of decline. Minister Erica Stanford puts the change down to the government having higher expectations of academic performance. A health researcher says a dramatic rise in needle drug use is driving the epidemic of HIV in Fiji, with numbers of those infected rising all the time. Victoria University's Sharon McLennan has told Checkpoint one in 60 Fijian adults have HIV, and one baby with HIV is being born every week, a figure she's describing as horrendous. New Zealand holidaymakers going to Fiji are being warned to avoid activities that may increase their risk of infection. The Israeli culture minister says he'll take immediate action to revoke the citizenship of two Israeli directors of a documentary examining the AI-driven system used by the Israeli military to carry out attacks in Gaza. NASA has won a special jury prize at the Venice Film Festival. Those are the headlines. A quick look at the short forecast. Northland, Auckland and coastal Waikato, cloudy with a few showers. For the rest of Waikato to Wellington, also Coromandel and the Central High Country. Fine spells, any remaining showers clearing tonight, areas of morning fog. Bay of Plenty, mainly fine, one or two showers in the east and morning fog for some. Gisborne to Wairarapa, generally fine apart from isolated showers about northern Gisborne. For Nelson, Marlborough, Canterbury, Otago and Southland, excluding Stewart Island, fine with high cloud about Otago and Southland. Buller to Westland, partly cloudy with the odd shower. Fiordland and Stewart Island, mostly cloudy with showers, rain about Fiordland tomorrow. And for the Chatham Islands, cloudy with a few showers, clearing tomorrow afternoon. It's 16 to 6.
1: Ngā mihi, Karen. Stand by for the next episode in the Transport Adventures of Evie Richardson. Evie.
2: Kia ora, Lisa. Well, I've officially completed my big loop of all the CRL stations. I've hit them all, Waitemata, Te Waihoretiu, Karanga Ahape and Maunga Whau. I didn't know if I was quite going to make it back, actually. I was waiting on the wrong platform for a while there, but that's not a CRL issue, that's all my fault. But
1: that's an EV issue.
2: An EV issue. Most people shouldn't have those because there's lots of friendly workers here telling you where to go. But after hopping on and off trains for a couple of hours now, I'd say it's been pretty consistently busy, both on the trains and the platforms of all the CRL stations. Everything looks like it's been running quite smoothly this afternoon, which Auckland Transport told me it has, bar a couple of delays and a cancellation earlier today. It's super easy to get around with the trains coming really regularly, and even more so now that it's peak hour. And the frequency of the trains is something that the passengers I've spoken to are very excited about, probably what they're most excited about actually. Some of them have told me they feel like they're living in a big city like New York or London now, which, I mean, it might be a little bit of a stretch, but we're getting there, right?
1: Let them have the win. What about the people who have stayed in their cars today, Evie?
2: Well, for them in Auckland on the motorways, it's getting busier on the northwestern. It's 27 minutes to Te Atatū. On the northern, it's 35 minutes to Silverdale. And on the southern, just 40 minutes to Papakura now. And in South Canterbury, just a reminder that that crash on State Highway 1 near Makakihi means the road is still closed at the intersection with O'Neill's Road.
1: Thank you, Evie. Evie Richardson there with our traffic update. A lot of feedback coming in on our earlier interview. This was with Bede Crestani. His daughter, Sophia, was crushed to death at an overcrowded Otago student house party. A coroner's inquest into another death of a student at Otago University has pointed out that it was a senseless death, a woeful illustration of the country's youth drinking culture. This was a 20-year-old student who died after choking on his own vomit at a flat party in 2023. This listener says parents need to model good drinking behaviour, i.e. not to excess. It is not okay for parents to think teenagers getting drunk as a rite of passage. Martin says, let's start referring to alcohol as and treat it like the dangerous drug that it is. Mike says, lowering the drink

0: Drinking age is a major contributor to the youth drinking damage. This one too. I have seen mountains of glass outside student flats in North Dunedin. What role do landlords of those flats play? They feed into a culture of disorder and disarray in that part of Dunedin. It is a city that embraces but also sadly harms its young people. And Michael from Dunedin says, my condolences to the families experiencing the tragic effects of alcohol harm. Let's get serious and implement policies that work. As the World Health Organization notes, the single most effective way to reduce alcohol harm is to increase the price of alcohol, increase excise tax and introduce a minimum unit price. Also decrease availability, ban advertising, marketing and sponsorship. 2101 on text if you would like to add your thoughts to that conversation. Let's head to the United Kingdom now. We're joined by our correspondent in London, Lucy Thompson. Lucy, the leaders of Scotland, Wales and Northern Ireland will meet in Cardiff today as calls for the breakup of the United Kingdom gather momentum.
1: Yeah, that's right, Lisa. The three first ministers are expected to sign a joint declaration today calling for the right to hold independence referendums. The Telegraph is reporting that John McSweeney, Michelle O'Neill and Reenap Yorworth will gather at the five-star St David's Hotel to discuss working together on fresh independence drive. Now, this would be an unprecedented show of unity between the leaders and follows earlier comments from Prime Minister Andy Burnham, who told MPs he would support another Scottish independence referendum if there was a clear public consensus for one. Of course, the political landscape has shifted significantly over the last year too, Lisa, with Labour's win in Wales back in May, meaning there are now three pro-independence parties in power. Of course, the matter was also highlighted over the weekend by US President Donald Trump, who said during a visit to Dublin that he would love to see a united Ireland. He said Northern Ireland joining the Republic would be a great thing and asked, how bad can it be? But as I say, that meeting due to take place in Cardiff today, overnight, New Zealand time.
0: And new fast-track legislation could see Nigel Farage's Reform UK party facing action over its recent donations.
1: Yes, Lisa, Britain's Housing Secretary Angela Rayner is warning Reform UK it should not count on keeping all £72 million donated by two cryptocurrency billionaires over the weekend. She says new legislation currently being pushed through Parliament could apply, with the new law expected to be backdated to cover all donations from March this year. Now, as well as limiting how much British citizens can donate to political parties from overseas, the government has also proposed a minimum residency period in which the £100,000 cap would still apply for those who moved back to the UK and wanted to donate. The most recent donations to Reform have raised some concerns about the influence that wealthy individuals can have on UK politics. Rayner says the aim is to prevent rich donors from effectively buying influence over British democracy. But Reform UK leader Nigel Farage has defended the donations, saying the donors want nothing in return, with the party's economic spokesperson Robert Jenrick telling the BBC they are entirely in line with the law as it is, and as far as we know, the law as it's going to be in the future, Lisa.
0: What's going on with fried food at the school canteen, Lucy?
1: Oh, the government's calling for the biggest shake-up in school food in more than a decade, with lots of familiar canteen favourites getting the chop. The rules mean that schools will not only have to cut back on the less healthy stuff, they'll also need to pile on more fibre, whole grains, fruit and vegetables. Things like deep frying, Lisa, completely off the menu. That means it's things like baked chips only from here on out. Sweet treat lovers aren't getting off lightly either. Things like school cake will be limited to twice a week in secondary schools and just once a week in primary schools, and it'll need to be served with some portion of fruit. Processed meats, including ham, sausages, chicken nuggets, things like that, will also be limited to once a week, and they'll need to be served alongside some sort of fruit or veg as well. And the push for more fibre, breads and pastas will need to contain at least 50% whole wheat or whole meal. And I know this one's not going to be popular, Lisa. Nutella and other chocolate spreads are being banned completely. Schools will instead have to stick to reduced salt and reduced sugar condiments, with portions capped at just 10 grams. So some big changes that will come into effect next year, with schools also being monitored to make sure they stick to those new standards.
0: Well, there goes the battered deep fried Mars bar.
1: No chance.
0: Off the menu. Thank you, Lucy. That is Lucy Thompson joining us live there from London. It is 8 minutes away from six now. Kia mo tonu mai. Stay with us. You're listening to Checkpoint on RNZ National. And it's quite a weekend in Paris, where the power of love was well and truly alive in the City of Love. For the first time in 6 years, platinum-selling French-Canadian singer Celine Dion performed on stage, a triumphant comeback after a once debilitating illness. Now, the show was the first of 16 that she is putting on in Paris over the coming weeks during a Las Vegas-style residency in the French capital. The BBC's Hugh Schofield was there.
2: From the moment she appeared with the opening bars of music, alone in a black dress before this vast arena, it was obvious something very special was about to happen. And then Céline Dion began to sing. On ne change pas. People don't change.

0: on the shoulder by you know they still look at sugar come.
1: There were tears in the audience and there were tears on stage. She'd made it back after a harrowing 6 years, crippled at times by this neurological disease she's fighting. She was once again doing what she was born to do, sing.
0: I made a promise to come back and to be back on stage.

0: Between Celine Dion and her audience in France, there is a very deep bond. They've known her since she first appeared on television here at the age of 14 in 1983.
1: L'amour et l'amitié, c'est le titre de sa chanson. Retenez bien le nom de cette jeune fille, Céline Dion.
0: There was her Eurovision win in 1988 for Switzerland. And then the string of hits in the 1990s, including that one about those people on some big ship that went down after hitting an iceberg. Curiously, though, Celine Dion's French repertoire is very different from her English one. And these are the songs that everyone above a certain age in France knows and loves. Like, J'irai où tu iras, I'll go where you go.
2: On fait la fête, comme on fait chez moi.

0: She gave them rock, she gave them power ballads, she gave them love songs, she gave them opera.
1: She's the best ever. She's the diva, a god, a woman god, right? She was really amazing.
2: Yes.
1: And her voice, she's like 30 years old. I would say she's born again. Just amazing. We can't think she had a sickness.
2: We really like the fact that she kept saying that she was back. It was really, really important for us to hear that she's back, and she's so powerful. Her voice is crazy.
1: She is so generous on the scene. She gave us everything she had, really.
0: Between diva and devotees, there is something intensely personal. They know her life story, how she was the last of 14 children in a family in Quebec, her love for her husband and agent René, who died 10 years ago, and now her battle to keep her health and strength to get back on stage and fulfill her destiny. Now, after 6 years away, she's done it. In the words of her song, Je chanterai, I will sing.
3: And that was the BBC's Hugh Schofield. Wallace Chapman is bobbing away in the background. Go to karaoke, Celine Dion.
4: Here, there, far, where. She's a legend.
3: She is, and absolutely incredible.
4: I didn't do justice to that.
3: Yeah, maybe not.
4: Well,
3: maybe fell a little bit short, but we're not going to be too judgy.
4: It's my dream to see her live.
3: Really? Or Paris. There's a lot going on there, back-to-back
4: I don't
3: concerts.
4: Care about anybody else. Celine Dion is a unique figure.
3: Really, you don't care about
4: culture.
3: Anyone else?
4: Well,
3: in terms
4: actually,
3: of musical acts, you wouldn't
4: fair.
3: Travel somewhere.
4: George Benson.
3: Oh, yeah.
4: I'd see him.
3: Okay, well, you know. All right.
4: All right, yes.
3: On to more achievable things.
4: Yeah.
3: you're going to talk about all the stuff, including the CRL.
4: Latest numbers.
3: Yeah,
4: We hit the head honcho.
3: From the train.
4: Yep. But, okay, so also we are going to be talking about this. So the question of the day, okay? Mm-hmm. And weirdly, we had an extraordinary response to this. New Apple announced, forget that, it's called the Jolie. Whatever happened, at least, to New Zealand's best Apple?
3: Is it that new, the Jolie, or have you just caught up with it?
4: Well, it was announced today, anyway.
3: Oh, okay.
4: It was announced today.
3: The Jolie,
4: Whatever happened to an apple called the Cox's Orange?
3: You can still buy it. It's a heritage apple, though, is it not?
4: Oh, I don't know, but no one in the office around where I was sitting had heard of the Cox's Orange.
3: No way. It's tart and crispy and delicious. But you could have a Jazz, which is not dissimilar.
4: It's not the same. You see, that's the thing. All these modern versions.
3: Excuse me, I'm just getting my violin out of my back pocket.
4: They came through and dropped. Wallace, for example, don't let them knock the Cox's Orange. We used to pick up a bag of Cox's Orange apples from the roadside stores in Hawke's Bay. These were the real fruit. These were the apple's apple. You know,
3: I
4: loved them.
3: I like this one better. Normally I think Wallace is a ning-nong. But today is different.
4: See?
3: The Cox's Orange are the best. Bring them back, Jim.
4: Thanks,
3: Jim
4: mate.
3: Is back on side with you all
4: thanks,
3: over the
4: mate.
3: Cox's Orange. I do think we get our favourites. I have a more pressing issue than the Cox's Orange. Maybe your listeners can help me with it. Black Doris plums. Plums with black flesh. You can't get them, it doesn't seem. You get these insipid things at the supermarket which have no taste and they're white sort of on the inside. I want a black fleshed plum. Where do you get them?
4: I'm going to take you there.
3: Do you like the Black Doris?
4: My favourite fruit.
3: Oh, love it.
4: Big time. Are we in agreement?
3: And you have to mortgage your house to get a can of them and you have to stockpile
4: $10.
3: them. And when your friends say, hey, have you got a spare can? You say, nah. No, I don't.
4: They're the best.
3: No.
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5: This is RNZ Pacific. We now join the BBC.
6: Soy in Nairobi and Rob Young in London.
7: Artificial intelligence industry executives say that the technology's development should slow down due to concerns over safety. But President Trump has dismissed those worries, stressing that he wants the US to lead the development of AI.
6: We'll bring you a BBC investigation into a billionaire art collector and his alleged relationship with Jeffrey Epstein.
8: As is normally done, my team did present to Mr. Black the opportunity to settle the matter out of court, which he did choose.
9: For how much money?
8: It was about $62 million with Leon Black.
7: And controversy in the Premier League after refereeing body admits judgment error over Haaland Derby winner. That and more after the latest world news.
5: BBC News with Emily Thomas. A US-based research group has said NATO should consider intercepting Russian drones in Ukrainian airspace. The Institute for the Study of War made the recommendation after Russia attacked a rail station on Sunday near the Polish border. A train carrying senior European officials had just passed through the same area. From Kiev, James Landell sent this report.
10: At the moment, NATO members intercept Russian drones only if they cross into NATO airspace. The Institute for the Study of War says the military alliance should now reassess that policy and consider bringing down drones over Ukrainian territory as they approach alliance borders. The idea of NATO operating in Ukrainian airspace would be opposed by some members fearing escalation, but it is an idea being discussed by diplomats in Kiev as a way of pushing back against increasing Russian aggression on the border.
5: The Canadian Prime Minister Mark Carney has said his government will discuss a unique alliance with the European Union, but not membership. Earlier, the Wall Street Journal reported that Canada was considering whether to become an associate member of the EU. No such position currently exists. Mr. Carney, who remains locked in a bitter trade war with the US, said Canada and Brussels shared the same values. Oil prices have risen again over the closure of a key pipeline in Saudi Arabia, faltering diplomacy and attacks on ships in the Gulf. Brent crude futures hit $108 a barrel shortly after markets opened. Here's Rory Gallimore.
11: Oil prices have fluctuated hugely since the Iran war began in February. Now they're rising again. One of the main factors is the closure of Saudi Arabia's east-west pipeline, which was damaged by drones launched from Iraqi territory last week. The kingdom has previously accused Iran-backed militias of being behind such attacks. Another Iran-backed group, the Houthis, have been advancing in southern Yemen, posing further threats to international shipping. And a diplomatic breakthrough does not appear imminent. Oman was supposed to host a meeting on Monday between Iran and Gulf Arab countries to discuss the Strait of Hormuz, a key route for energy supplies, but it's been postponed.
5: Rescuers in Indonesia have resumed the search for more than 100 people who are still missing after a ferry capsized in the Java Sea on Sunday in bad weather. Lisa Tambunan reports from Jakarta.
12: People were panicking, some climbing onto tables while others were pushing each other. That is how one survivor describes the terrifying moment the Virgo Transport 8 began tilting amid severe weather in the Java Sea. Some survivors drifted for hours after the ferry capsized early on Sunday morning, before nearby vessels pulled dozens of passengers from the water. Many have already arrived at a port in Banjarmasin for medical treatment, but dozens more remain missing as rescuers race against time to find survivors.
5: World News from the BBC. Reports from South Korea say its two largest chip makers have refused a proposal to pay 5 years' worth of electricity bills in advance. The reports say the state electricity company wanted Samsung and SK Hynix to hand over almost $19 billion to help fund building new power generation plants for their planned new microchip factories. But the companies are reported to have refused. With over 90% of the votes counted in the general election in Sweden, left-wing opposition parties look set to win a three-seat majority. Final results may not be known for several days. The Social Democrats are set to be the biggest party. Their leader, Magdalena Andersson, said the opposition was ready to govern.
13: We must now await the final election results. Every vote must be counted. But my message is clear. We Social Democrats will always stand ready to take responsibility for the outcome. It appears the race will be very close. Regardless of the final result, there is reason to seek a new spirit of cooperation in Swedish politics. But right now, we are in the lead, and if this holds, Sweden will have a new government.
5: Amazon says it's pausing working with 21 Air, the carrier that operated the Amazon cargo plane involved in a fatal crash 8 days ago. The Boeing 767 overshot the runway in Miami, hitting several vehicles and killing five people.
9: Amazon said it was supporting the investigation into the accident and reviewing some of the surrounding circumstances. In men's tennis, Germany's Alexander Zverev has won the US Open in New York. In a tight match, the top seed, Zverev, beat the American Ben Shelton in four sets. Shelton, the eighth seed, is the first black American man to make a Grand Slam final since Arthur Ashe in 1975. BBC News.
6: Thank you very much indeed for that bulletin. Hello, you're with Newsday from the BBC World Service, live from Nairobi with Anne Soy, and from London with me, Rob Young. This half hour, we're going to continue to look at the concerns over the pace of development of artificial intelligence. On Saturday, top industry bosses agreed on calls for a slowdown. Donald Trump, though, not convinced by that, saying we're leading China on AI, and frankly, whoever wins AI wins.
7: We welcome your messages on that. Whether you support further AI development or you have concerns, our text number is +44 77 86 20 50 85.
6: So an awful lot of the news recently has been dominated by fears about artificial intelligence after somebody who used to work at the leading AI company Anthropic warned that his industry's race towards self-improving superintelligence is, quote, gambling with our lives. Well, that kind of talk has not deterred the US president, however, who in recent hours has described the critics of artificial intelligence as negative forces. He went on to say that he wants the United States to continue to lead in the development of artificial intelligence ahead of China because, as I just said, whoever wins AI wins. We can cross to the Greek capital, Athens, now. Speak to Yanis Varoufakis, economist and former finance minister of Greece, author of a book, Techno-Feudalism. Welcome to the programme, Yanis Varoufakis. What do you make of this doom-mongering, some people call it, a warning about a real risk, according to others, that artificial intelligence has the potential, a greater than 10% chance, we were told, to wipe out humanity potentially within a decade?
14: When I hear these prognostications by the very people who are developing them, Rob, you know what comes to mind? You may recall that when John Oppenheimer renounced his own atomic bomb, his erstwhile collaborator, John von Neumann, accused him of confessing to the sin to claim the glory. So that's what I think is really happening here. People like Dario Amodei, the CEO of Anthropic that you just mentioned, you know, effectively what they're doing is they're saying to us, oh, stop us from destroying the world with our great creations. But in reality, if you look at what they are trying to do, they are trying to enhance the appeal of their wares. It's a kind of advertising saying, look, we've created this enormously powerful thing. It can destroy humanity. Stop us. Well, the message that they are pushing forward is, you know, you have to buy it. And government has to step in to impose antitrust controls on smaller competitors. If you read Amodei's essay, this is what he's saying. Impose antitrust controls on our smaller competitors, release us from all sorts of constraints, nick up our more sensible Chinese competitors, and then we, tech lords, will agree amongst themselves not to compete too hard, and, you know, we will give you some oversight over what we're doing.
6: Okay, so you think it's about entrenching
14: the attempt to get more power for themselves.
6: You think it's about entrenching the advantage they've got rather than genuinely warning about a very real risk? Because we're not talking here about some people might get ripped off when it comes to other industries. We're talking about potentially the end of humanity. Isn't it a risk worth taking seriously and therefore regulating?
14: Of course it is. Absolutely. Absolutely. But this is not what they're actually asking for. They are asking for everybody else to be confined in a straitjacket while they are allowed to continue doing what they're doing, and they're advertising their wares through this kind of inverse advertising. You know, we created a Satan aren't we great? Don't you want to buy into the Satan? And if you look at what they're actually saying regarding the regulatory regime that they are proposing, that they become themselves far more able to collaborate with one another to effectively bypass all antitrust legislation, while everybody else, especially the Chinese, who are actually doing sensible things in terms of regulation, are kneecapped. And I think that is a great worry.
6: Luckily, though, for people, it is politicians who get to decide how companies are regulated, not the companies themselves. And so it is up to people like you to put forward plans for regulation. What should these companies not be allowed to do that they are currently able to do?
14: See, this is the terrible conundrum that our politics, our governments, our parliaments are facing. When the engineers of Anthropic, of OpenAI, of Palantir and so on, when they themselves do not know why their AI bots are producing the results that they're producing, regulation becomes immensely complicated. It's not even as if the engineers themselves know how to regulate their own creations. This is why I take a very radical position on this question, Rob. I think the question is, who owns these machines and who controls the manner in which it is disseminated? My great fear is not that AI will one day wake up and wipe us out. My fear is that already we have immense power that is being concentrated in very, very few hands. And unless we find a way of partly owning, socializing, to put it this way, the ownership of these machines. So to put it bluntly, I'm not worried about the machines themselves. I'm worried about who owns them and to what use they put them.
6: Well, the companies are either owned by publicly listed companies or are planning to list on the stock market. So they would be owned by a great many people, many of whom would own them through their pension funds. Is that the kind of thing you mean? Or are you talking about them being taken over by governments?
14: Well, the pension holders and, those of us who rely on a pension fund for our future income, we have no control whatsoever on what happens with these AI bots. My concern, here's a suggestion. Imagine that Google's or OpenAI's or Palantir's employees had a stake in the company. That is, imagine a situation where there is one employee, one share, one vote. That would be far better. If you look at the way in which over the last few years, Google and OpenAI employees rose up against their own managers, I would much rather have a one employee, one share, one vote regime than Elon Musk or some Altman controlling the operation on their own.
6: Okay, so you aren't talking then about nationalizing, about these companies, these AI models being owned by governments?
14: No, it's socialization. It's employee ownership with controls from, I would even say, juries of citizens selected randomly from within certain demographics that are capable of understanding what is going on in there. So we need a new form of governance and a new form of ownership to counter the immense power of this technology.
6: I've just been reading an editorial in the state-owned Global Times in China, which is very critical of the American AI industry bosses' call for there to be a slowdown or some kind of regulation, kind of along the lines that you were outlining before. You said that China's approach so far to AI regulation has been sensible. But wouldn't the world be better served if you believe in democracy and accurate, freely available information, if America won the AI war rather than China?
14: Well, in principle, yes. In practice, absolutely not. Because if you look at the Chinese AI companies, firstly, they use open source. So you and I and everybody has complete access to exactly what's going on in there, whereas you have no access whatsoever when it comes to OpenAI or to Anthropic. And secondly, democracy is a brilliant, brilliant thing to aspire to. But when you have all this concentrated power in the hands of very, very few people who are mostly, I mean, think about it, they're quite deranged, some of these people. They are, you know, religious fundamentalist tech lords who fancy themselves the midwives of a god, who cut every corner on safety, who control and disseminate, you know, an uncontrollable and inscrutable technology. Where is the democracy? When Trump simply says, he waves his hands and says, well, look, win the war against the Chinese. But, you know, the Chinese are using AI in pretty interesting ways. So, you know, there are whole agricultural fields, as we speak, where drones that are AI-driven are cultivating the land. And, you know, this is a very useful thing. We should have it here in the West. Instead, we have chatbots, the purpose of which is to control our conversation, to survey, you know, affect surveillance. Palantir is weaponizing these chatbots in order to cover up for crimes against humanity in Minab. Is this what democracy has ended up being like?
6: Yanis Varoufakis, their economist, former finance minister of Greece. Of course, the AI companies say they do put safety first. And of course, I'm sure Palantir deny that accusation. Yanis Varoufakis, thanks very much for joining us. We'll return to the issue of artificial intelligence in about a quarter of an hour.
7: Now, a billionaire arts collector has told the BBC Panorama programme that he rejects allegations that Jeffrey Epstein operated as his fixer. Leon Black faces ongoing questions for paying $158 million to the company that Epstein used to fund his sex trafficking operation. Mr. Black has denied any wrongdoing and says that an independent report confirmed the payments were for legitimate tax and estate planning advice. This report now from Derek McIntyre.
15: And now to a major moment. Edward Munch, this scream from 1895. Here he is.
16: New Yorker Leon Black, said to be worth almost $15 billion, made his money buying and selling companies.
15: I started bidding here at $40 million.
16: He used his profits to put together one of the world's most valuable art collections.
15: For the historic sum of $107 million. Sold.
16: In 2012, he hired his friend, Jeffrey Epstein, to manage his wealth, even though Epstein was already a convicted paedophile, and to reduce the tax bill on his masterpieces. Art journalist Eileen Kinsler has examined some of Epstein's work for Leon Black.
17: He was advising him how to, you know, flip the art and trade it and not incur a huge capital gains tax. Say that you bought a Giacometti at $10 million and now you're selling it at $25 million, they're going to tax you on that $15 million gain. So he was helping him find ways to avoid that.
16: Leon Black paid Epstein $158 million between 2013 and 2017. The money went to a company that was used to fund Epstein's sex trafficking. The payments became part of a wider investigation into Epstein's finances by the authorities in the US Virgin Islands, where the company was based, led by the territory's then Attorney General, Denise George.
18: As is normally done, my team did present to Mr. Black the opportunity to settle the matter out of court, which he did choose.
16: For how much money?
18: It was about $62 million with Leon Black.
16: Leon Black denies any wrongdoing and any knowledge or involvement in Epstein's crimes. But the money he paid Epstein was almost single-handedly funding his sex trafficking operation.
19: Mr. Black, did you know about XC's abuse of young girls? He was paying him for financial management services.
16: Mr. Black walked out of a congressional hearing on Epstein. He's refusing to return and is now suing the House Oversight Committee for exceeding its powers. Democrat Congressman Robert Garcia insists Leon Black has questions to answer.
20: What's most important, obviously, is that Leon Black, about $150 million, Leon Black moved to Jeffrey Epstein. That's an enormous amount of money. And Jeffrey Epstein would not have been able to commit the horrific crimes without the support of Mr. Black.
16: Emails released by the U.S. authorities show Epstein helped manage payments on Leon Black's behalf to three Eastern European women he allegedly had relationships with, even organizing surveillance on one former girlfriend and plotting to get her deported. Panorama asked Mr. Black if Epstein was acting as his fixer. In a statement, Mr. Black said this was not true and said Epstein was a despicable individual who duped and deceived repeatedly. Mr. Black said Epstein's tax work was responsible for billions of dollars in savings, and that an independent report had concluded the $158 million he'd paid Epstein was for legitimate tax and estate planning advice.
7: Rob McIntyre reporting.
6: You're listening to Newsday on the BBC World Service with Anne in Nairobi. Rob in London alongside me is Isaac with your sport.
2: Yeah, the body that manages Premier League referees have said there was an error of judgment in awarding Erling Haaland's second half winner in the Manchester derby. A match full of controversy, City midfielder Enzo Fernandez was in an offside position as a cross whizzed past him and found the Norwegian at the back post. United's Lisandro Martinez, who found himself between Fernandez and Haaland, called the awarding of the goal an injustice. Earlier on in the match, Phil Foden was shown a straight red card for kicking out at Bruno Fernandes. We're going to have John Murray, our senior football correspondent, join us a little bit later on in the programme to chat about that. And at the US Open Tennis, Alexander Zverev took the men's title as he beat Ben Shelton in four sets, his second Grand Slam of the season.
6: Isaac, thank you very much. Talk to you later.
7: To business news now, and Canada's Prime Minister Mark Carney has said that his government will discuss a unique alliance with the European Union. Maura Fogarty joins us from our business desk. Maura, what does he mean by this?
21: So he was actually kind of responding to an earlier report that the Wall Street Journal had put out saying that Canada is looking to become a, quote, associate member of the European Union. He's saying that actually we're looking for a unique alliance. He said specifically we're not looking to become a member of the European Union. But what he is looking for is to find a way to have other trading partners in the world that do not include the United States, of which Canada is having a big trade spat with at the moment. And so Mr. Carney is on his way to Europe later this week. He is going to be speaking in front of the European Parliament and addressing them on Thursday. But the EU is Canada's second largest global trading partner when it comes to goods and services. The value of that trade between the EU and Canada is roughly about $178 billion in 2025. That's according to the Prime Minister's office in Canada. To put that into context, the U.S. trade with Canada, the value of that trade is about $870 billion in 2025, according to the U.S. government. So there's a huge disparity in terms of, you know, the amount of trade that Canada does with the U.S. and with other partners it's looking to team up with. Very specifically, though, in Europe, the talks have been going on for a while, according to the Wall Street Journal, and they're looking at several areas, including some key industries like defense, like energy, like AI, also in securing critical minerals in the supply chain that's needed to make batteries for semiconductors, for example. So one of the things that the Canadian negotiators are looking at, according to the Wall Street Journal, is a sense where Canadian goods, services, and workers could potentially move quite freely within the European Union and with Canada, which would be quite interesting given the EU's membership, very strict membership regulations.
7: Indeed, that would be an interesting development. Many thanks, Maura Fogarty, there.

0: probably recognize that song by French-Canadian singer Celine Dion. 4 years ago, she revealed that she had a rare incurable disorder called stiff person syndrome. It resulted in muscle spasms so strong that it left her with broken ribs and made it impossible to perform even if she wanted to. But now she has. There seemed every chance that the 58-year-old singer would never have taken to the stage again. So how did the concert go over the weekend? She performed her first live concert in 6 years, and watching her was filmmaker and lifelong fan Enrique Aquaviva. Welcome to the program.
1: Hello.
0: How did it go? Hello.
1: It was amazing, you know, just like you said, we thought she could never go back on stage. You know, when we saw the documentaries showing the disease, and we noticed that things were not going well. I watched her in Ottawa in 2019, and her voice failed during the show. And I saw one of my videos on television showing that, and nobody knew at the time what was going on. And during the pandemics, you know, we had no news at all. And then everything about the disease came out. And we thought it was the end. We really thought it was the end. We were very, very sad for her. We were very worried about her life because she almost died. And seeing her back on stage like that in such a huge stage, a huge concert here in Paris, it's like unbelievable. She's a phoenix.
0: Indeed, she is. I remember watching those videos as well. Very open of her and quite heartbreaking to see. But, you know, what a show over the weekend. And I understand you traveled all the way from Brazil to Paris just to see Celine.
1: Yes, yes. Just like me, like many other Brazilian people, because she has never been to Brazil. She has never performed there. So every time I come, people are like, are you going to film the show? We want to see it. We couldn't travel like you do. Like, so please bring back to Brazil something from the show because we want to hear it. We want to see it. And it was amazing. Like, Paris is full of fans all around. You can see Celine everywhere. People from all over the world. And it's a dream come true, like, because we always wanted to gather the friends together, you know, to watch the concert. It was very difficult because, you know, of course, traveling international is difficult. So it is a dream come true in many senses. Like, the fandom is really, really huge. And we are meeting everyone from all the four corners of the world here in Paris for the very first time, in fact.
0: All the Celine Dion fans there.
1: Yeah.
0: And she's doing a Las Vegas-style residency in Paris, 16 shows in total. Do you think she'll be okay with that kind of a schedule?
1: That's the big question. The million-dollar question for everyone, I think for the investor as well. But I think she's very well prepared. You know, we saw that her voice failed sometimes during the show, but it was under control. She can't do everything she used to do before, but seeing what she's been going through, I think what she presented on the concert was much more than we were expecting, in fact.
0: Safe to say that as a big fan of hers, your heart will go on for her.
1: Yeah, of course. Forever.
0: Will you be watching her again?
1: Yes, on Wednesday.
0: Oh, good luck with that. And we'll be waiting to hear how it goes. Thank you very much for speaking to us, Enrique Aquaviva. And we leave you with
1: some
0: Celine Dion's best classics.

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1: You're listening to RNZ Pacific. We now leave the BBC to join RNZ National. The Labour guy, I went on a little walk and his has been chopped down. His billboard has been chopped down. And I think it is going to happen. I think probably the candidate that's saying, oh, come in front me, face me, I mean, he's probably getting more PR out of it because it's been chopped down. Nobody, you know, name recognition is really important when you're voting.
2: Okay, so it's a rite of hazard.
1: Just a thing.
2: Chris?
3: It depends on whether it's witty and whether it's clever. Yeah. Some is. I mean, I was quite delighted by the googly eyes. Was that last election or the election campaign
2: before?
3: They're very funny. They are funny. Some of it, but abuse and particularly the sort of abuse, the words that were written on Ryan's hoardings. No place for that. We don't want abuse. Make a political point, sure. Be funny, even better. But just straight out abuse or chopping them down. Or we had some, Dewi Ngāre Wapanka had someone who's run over by a car, knocked down in Taranaki last time.
2: Right.
3: Put that stuff in the bin. Don't want that behaviour.
2: Yeah, got it. Good on you both. The question of the day is, if you've just joined us, whatever happened to the Cox's Orange apple? And I can tell you something you might not believe in, but we've probably had a bigger response to this than anything. It's very strange. Wallace, Cox's Orange, my favourite since childhood. There's a tree in my backyard. Mr. Apple Worker here, we had 4 hectares of Cox's 25 years ago. We all loved them. All pulled out and replaced with sweeter red varieties as our markets shifted from Europe to Asia. We held on to one lone survivor for years. Select staff only. Another one, Wallace, I'm nearly 75. Cox's orange apples were our lunchbox apples. They were tasty, and I do recall trying to avoid the codlin moth holes in them. I guess you'll find them in old orchards. It's extraordinary. There's so many Cox's orange. They were fantastic. I think they had a short fruiting period. They weren't as popular with growers. I always looked for them in the grocery store. It's the panel at 6:31.

0: In the headlines, Auckland Transport is reporting that a huge increase in the number of city rail commuters now that the city rail link is up and running. The Prime Minister says opportunities presented by artificial intelligence outweigh its dangers. KiwiRail says a growing number of copper thefts in Wellington is causing millions of dollars of damage to infrastructure and endangering thieves and the public. And a health researcher says a horrendously high number of babies in Fiji are dying due to HIV-related complications as the country faces an epidemic of this infection. Those are the headlines. 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

0: Well, yes, anybody who grew up in the 70s, early 80s will know about Dean Waratene, a musician from Aotearoa. He had this number one chart hit in 81 with the song The Bridge, set to Nina Ricini's tune It's Silizio. He's the son of an historically significant Māori baritone singer, recording artist, and in 80 years he was featured in a New Zealand TV production that was built around him. So quite the name. Starts at 14, learns a few chords, and he becomes quite the prolific artist, doesn't he, Chris Weegaider?
1: I mean, everything sort of centred around that one, and there is some backstory to that, it was all the money from that song went to support the workers who were on strike on Māngere Bridge.
0: Really?
1: Yeah.
0: Wow. Yeah. He was.
1: And he paid for the musicians when he recorded it because he had no money with KFC.
0: Wow. Apparently, he recorded in a garage in the Auckland suburb of Henderson. I grew up with the song. My dad loved it. And an honour to play a little bit of Dean Waratene, The Bridge, on the show tonight.
1: Sidebar?
0: Yes, please.
1: The legendary Kevin Black from Radio Hauraki.
0: Yeah.
1: He did a very funny version of it called The Fridge.
0: I knew Kevin Black, and I can just imagine him doing that.
1: Because he was brilliant at those parodies, and that was one of
0: he
1: his
0: was
1: best.
0: Is that right, really?
1: Yeah.
0: Have you heard of that song, Cindy?
2: I have indeed heard it before.
0: Good on you. Very good. Time for I've Been Thinking. Actually, let's start with you, Chris.
1: I've been thinking, and I think it, I do think, sometimes, that it goes with what we've been talking about on the real estate stuff, that our online lives and I've talked about this before, how we've got our attention spans have shortened, our tempers and our tolerance has shortened, and that sometimes I think maybe we just need to slow down and think about things a little longer and not expect everything to happen quite so fast, and then maybe things will just seem a little easier.
0: Very good. Nice one. All right, Cindy Michener, I've been thinking.
2: Well, I've been thinking about duty-free. Okay, so I'm going to Melbourne next week to see the Cartier exhibition, and I can't wait. It's my birthday. And so I thought I'll just have a little look.
1: What's your budget?
2: What?
1: For buying Cartier on the way home.
2: Oh, yeah. 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
0: Isn't duty-free a tradition? That's what it is. You go on a trip and you buy something just a little bit cheaper. That's all you need to do.
2: But it used to be a lot cheaper.
1: A lot cheaper.
0: Is it just your rose-tinted glasses, usual?
1: The two things that were significantly cheaper were cigarettes and spirits. So whiskey and fags were the thing you'd be getting for uncle or my father people like that. Not so much. And, of course, discounting the cigarettes became banned, rightly so. And the scotch in particular, which I've been known to buy the odd bottle of gin or scotch coming back through duty-free, doesn't seem to be as much of a discount anymore as it used to be.
2: Yep, no, that's it. We're absolutely on the same page.
0: Interesting.
2: I know.
0: We might follow up on this. Why?
1: I have no idea about perfume and jewellery.
2: But I'll tell you the thing. There was like an incentive if you bought three bottles, if you wanted to buy, you know, some weird peppermint liqueur and the other things, you know, like, you know.
1: Vendement.
2: Yeah, well, yeah. If you bought three of them,
0: yes,
2: you know, you three, you sort of mix and match, your price would go down a bit. So, you know.
1: Yeah, but then you went through customs, and if you'd bought over your limit, you got paid.
2: Yeah, no, you said, that's my husband's. But also, then you put it in the, you know, the cabinet at home, and it sits at the back of the cabinet for 20 years. You know, it's not actually a bargain. I don't know. It just struck me.
0: It's a good thought, Cindy. Duty-free should not exist as it is. Everyone should pay GST regardless of whether they travel, whether they are a traveller or a resident.
1: It's not GST, though.
2: It's not GST, though. It's import duty.
0: Import duty.
1: Yeah, it's taking off the slice that the government, some of the slice that the government puts on it, an excise duty,
2: yeah,
1: which was another tax.
0: Yes, yes, good point, good point. Hmm. My question before we go on this, because it is interesting, what, Chris, do you like to, because I can recall the cigarette era, those packets.
2: Carton of B&H. Please.
0: Banana. Always banana. Chris Wikaida, what did you like to bring back in duty free?
1: Well, it started off with cheap bourbon, and then it was volume. It was quality over quantity. Quantity over quality, rather. And then it went to scotch, single malt scotches, which were always horrendously expensive in New Zealand. And now I look more at the top shelf bourbons and ryes, particularly from America.
2: So
1: this time last year I was in the States drinking them.
0: I have many clients who travel and I always say, bring me back a Toblerone, and I associate the chocolate with airports.
2: Yeah.
0: Yep. Most recently one was given to me and the client said I got it in Pack and Save as it was cheaper.
2: Well, there you go. I mean, I sort of wonder whether there's, you know, something I'm missing out on, like it's cameras, it's big ticket items that are really discounted. I mean, I've always the same, gin, makeup, perfume, same thing. I mean, maybe somebody knows, are the big ticket, are phones much cheaper?
0: Well, you're giving a big response. We're going to come back to this tomorrow, actually. We are going to return to this. Thank you, Cindy. Duty-free is an irritation. It is all glitz and high prices for people who forgot a gift or couldn't fit it in a bag. It's not a bargain. Not really duty-free prices.
2: No.
0: Thank you for raising it. All right, you're on the panel, RNZ National, Apple and Spotify. Make sure you listen and follow. You can go back and listen to the chief executive of the City Rail Link, not the Central Rail Link, as I said earlier. It's 6:41.
3: You're with Wallace Chapman. It's the panel on RNZ National.
0: Well, this time's perfectly, doesn't it? Just perfectly. 2 litres of milk, $2.34. 500 grams of butter.

0: just bought some butter today, and yes, it does hurt when you look at a little block of butter and realize how much you actually have to pay for it.
1: Now, you noted that the way prices increased from then to now was pretty uneven. Can you explain that a bit? What does that mean?
0: Yeah, because if you look at the receipt that went viral, you see that some products are a lot more expensive today. It's dairy, it's eggs, or butter products. But some other products are actually relatively cheaper than they were. So the question is, why have some products gone up in price so much and others not?
1: Yeah, so if you just joined us, we're talking about this receipt that was found, dated 91. $63.75 shop contains staples like milk, butter, bread, eggs, coffee, sugar. So you've got that 2-litre bottle of milk, a blue top, $2.34, 500 grams butter for $1.88. A box of Weet-Bix, $3.19. Quite something. Cindy Michener.
2: Well, you know what makes me really crazy that we can talk about? It's the things that we are good at. The things that New Zealand are good at, people want internationally.
1: Right.
2: Therefore, the demand is created. Therefore, because you don't have split pricing, you know, we pay much more because we're good at it. And that's the dairy and the meat and all that sort of stuff. I mean, a rack of lamb is about $38. I mean, it just makes me absolutely crazy that the biggest increases on that shopping list are the things that we are good at. Something is around the wrong way here.
1: Christoph?
0: Absolutely. Yeah, you feel if it's produced here and we're good at it, it should be a lot cheaper here. Also, you always think, hey, how can it be that with all the transportation costs and hassle and handling, it's still the same price here? But put yourself on the other side. If you could only produce 1,000 eggs and had these to sell, that's your income, wouldn't you sell it overseas where somebody's paying you three times as much for this egg rather than sell it here?
1: And great point.
0: And this is exactly
1: point well made.
2: Yes, I mean, I get that, but it still doesn't sit right that New Zealand is the food bowl of Asia, as they've said.
1: And you are wanting our producers to lose money by selling it domestically. That's what you want.
2: They're not going to lose money. I'm just, I mean, maybe Chloe's Kiwi Mart, or is that what it was she's going to call it?
3: Yeah,
2: Kiwi Mart?
3: So.
2: Maybe that is an idea that it's the margins, it's not the producers that are going to lose out. It's the whole value chain that's going to get shaken up.
1: Stay there, Professor Schumacher, Chris Bukaita.
3: One of the things, apart from the prices making me cry, that stuck out about the shopping list is you take the price column away and it could be anyone's standard household shopping list now. I don't think things have changed a lot for most households on there. You know, Nescafe coffee, milk, blue top milk, chef, cat food, sugar, spaghetti, baked beans, mince, beef-flavoured sausages, frankfurters, frozen peas and corn, you know, eggs, bread, baby food. But the thing at the bottom that really caught my attention was paid for with cash and $16.25 change.
1: Which was?
3: $16.25 change the $80 cash.
1: Got it. Christoph?
0: Yep.
1: What do you think of what Chris Bukaita said that is there?
0: Yeah, absolutely fantastic. First of all, that we still paid with cash and that people still could get cash and change back, but absolutely right, it is still mind-boggling how things have changed, but yet what we consume still sounds exactly the same.
1: What about for Cindy? In 1991, however, wages would be much lower than they are now, right? So we're earning more, so able to pay for those inflated prices, so the wage differential would come into it?
0: Absolutely. But we have to say that wages have actually kept up with inflation. Back then, you had to work about 5 hours to pay for exactly the same basket. And this time around, it's under 5 hours. So wages have kept up on average. But the point is, on average, that some wages have grown disproportionately much and some haven't. So if you are on a high-skilled labor track, your wages would have gone up. Much more than on the lower skilled levels. And unfortunately, it's also the people who spend a lot more percentage-wise of their salary on food. So every small increase hits them much, much harder. So this is why, for some people, food has become a bit more affordable, but for a lot of others,

0: Yeah, okay. So wages actually have kept in pace with inflation in general since the early 90s, but that is the average. There are many that haven't. Cindy?
1: Well, I think just sort of on Chris's point about the actual... being the, you know, the content being similar to what we would buy now. I think the difference now and then would be the choice. You know, it says Nescafe coffee. You might have had Nescafe and Greg's, but now you'll have, you know, 8, 10 different sorts of coffee to buy. So the core ingredient that you buy is the same, but it will be the range that's available now that would make the big difference.
0: Yeah. Final point, Christoph.
2: Yes, but we also need to consider that accounts for price increases as well, that the quality of products might have also increased, the packaging of food itself, things last a bit longer, has improved. So that accounts for why prices tend to go up, because new technology is more of a variety and higher quality needs to be paid for eventually. So yes, absolutely right. When you go to the supermarket, far bigger variety. And that has something to do with the international trade as well, which brings some prices down, increases variety, but at the same side, it makes our domestic products more expensive as well.
0: Good on you, Christoph. Kia ora. Thank you very much for joining us.
3: I'm part of the problem because being a typical Wellington coffee snob, I refuse to drink instant coffee.
0: That's part of it, isn't it? Really, you wouldn't... just a nice, simple office coffee made from instant wouldn't pass your lips, Chris Ricardo.
3: Why did you put the word nice in that sentence?
1: Yeah, have to agree. But I mean, we've got a little coffee machine at home. It's not expensive. You just buy the little pods and put them in and recycle them.
3: Yeah. We've got one in the office that you put a bag of beans in the top. Yeah. And that's it stopped working about 5 years ago, and it had to have a service. And the guy said one of the reasons it needs a service is because by then it had already done 13,500 cups of coffee.
0: Going to be talking about coffee very soon, actually, in just a few minutes, a couple of minutes, actually. But let's go to this. The question of the day today is a little bit random, a little bit niche, you might think, but judging from the response, you can all recall this one apple and your memories of it are extraordinary. So on the back of the news that a new type of apple was announced today, the Jolly, which is one of those new sort of, you know, bright red apples, very sweet, very, I guess, sugary. I asked, whatever happened to the greatest New Zealand apple of all time?
3: Splendor.
0: No. The one that everyone loved. What happened to the Cox's Orange, right? Wow. Goodness gracious. Wallace, I normally think you're a ning-nong, but today it's different. Cox's Orange are the best. Bring them back, says Jim. Wallace, I don't agree with you much, but I'm with you on the Cox's Orange. You sound like someone that understands the joy of russet on your apple. Kia ora, I planted a Cox's Orange tree this week in Karatani. And joining us and listening to all that, we have from Waipukoro, we've got Rachel. How are you, Rachel?
4: Yeah, I'm good, thanks, Wallace. Great.
0: All right, now, let me ask you this. Yep. Did you like the Cox's Orange apple?
4: I love the Cox's Orange apple, and I still do, and I've planted one in my garden here in Waipukoro.
0: Have you?
4: I have. So when I was a child in the 50s, my father was a keen gardener, and he planted a lot of fruit trees around his dental surgery, which is at the bottom of our garden.
0: Yes.
4: And he would often be down there before work tending to the trees. Anyway, he'd get pretty excited when the Cox's Orange crop was ripening. I mean, I thought as a child Cox's Orange was a very peculiar name for an apple, but however, he would test the apples every day with a bite on his way, and then he would announce they were ready. They're not a glamorous looking apple, sort of pretty ordinary, not large and shiny red.
0: Exactly.
4: Yellowish green with a few orange stripes.
0: That's it.
1: Yeah.
4: Yep. And Mum would collect all the windfalls by the bucketful and cut round the coddling moths and tunnels and stew them up in big potfuls for us to have with our cornflakes.
0: That's right. So Roger says, I planted a Cox's Orange today and I love them. Cindy?
1: I mean, I I did too. I love sour, crisp,
0: yes,
1: and juicy.
0: Ooh.
1: But I think the thing is that the taste profile for our international markets is not as sour as the Cox's orange.
0: Right.
1: The Asian markets prefer a sweeter apple, and it's this whole thing that I've been banging on about, you know, that the emphasis is put on the
0: international
1: the
0: markets.
1: Taste profile for
0: others.
1: Anyone but us.
0: Right,
1: really.
0: Okay. So you got the jazz apple, for example, right?
1: Yeah, I think jazz is the next best. It's just not as sour.
0: Yeah.
1: It's crisp and juicy.
0: Yeah, another one here, Wallace. Not Cox's Orange, Red Delicious the best. Anyway, Rachel, so you've got Cox's Orange trees still.
4: You've got Cox's Orange trees still. They almost attack your taste buds when you take that first bite. It's a strange sensation. They sort of sting, and then a sort of sweet, exotic, fruity sensation fills your mouth.
3: Splendor.
4: No other lapwear like it.
3: Splendor. Not as old, obviously, as a Cox's Orange, which came from England. But it was one of the earlier cultivars here in New Zealand, and it was a cross between a Red Doherty, which I knew nothing about, never heard of that, and the Golden Delicious. I remember those. They were sort of pale, looked like an anemic Granny Smith.
0: Rachel, thanks for joining the panel, Cox's Orange Fan Club.
4: Thank you very much for having me. I'll go and have one right now.
0: Good on you. Very good.
3: Hey, all right. Guess what, Wallace?
0: Guess what?
3: Jackson's Orchards in Cromwell sell Cox's Orange when in season by the box.
0: Beautiful, beautiful. You're getting the intel right here on the panel. Now, finally on the show, could you order a flat white in Te Reo Māori? Well, if you turned up at Te Kamo High School today, you would have been given one for free. Students were serving up coffees on the front lawn of their hospitality block with a focus on Te Reo to kick off Māori Language Week. And Kafe Club organiser and head girl of Te Kamo High School, Charlie McDonald. Kia ora, Charlie. Great to have you here.
5: Kia ora, how are we?
0: We're all good. We've got Cindy here, we've got Chris here. What an excellent initiative, Charlie. Was it just for students or was anybody allowed to come along?
5: Anybody was allowed to come in today, yes. We had our community in, yeah.
0: Who came, Charlie?
5: So we had about 30 to 50 community members come today. There was a range of different people, from whānau members of our tauira to whānau members of our kaiakor to our just random members of our community. we had a range of different people today.
0: Chris?
3: Yep, but the whānau of the students and the teachers, they sort of got to come, eh?
5: Yeah, exactly.
0: Cindy?
1: Hey, so Charlie, is it okay if you use that Google Translate app? Does that have Te Reo on it? Do you know? Does anyone know?
5: It does, but I wouldn't 100% trust it.
0: Yeah.
1: Aha. Uh-huh.
5: We had prompt papers out, and we had our Te Reo experts roaming around to help everybody out too.
1: Ah. So how would we say in Te Reo, can I please have a long black with a side of warm cream?
5: He nui, kawhi māku, and then a side of hot cream is he mirika wera.
1: Fantastic.
0: Fantastic. Kia ora, Charlie. Chris?
1: That would be me.
3: I'll have one.
0: You have one. Look, I understand that, you were saying that you said it was a privilege leading your town's Tewiki O Te Reo Māori celebration. Is that right? This is something that really you find really inspiring?
5: Yes, it is. I grew up away from my kāinga, so I'm from Whanganui, and I grew up away from, you know, Te Reo and Te Reo Māori, and I went all my life in bilingual classes, and I just thought that, I think that the promotion of Te Reo Māori and the use of Te Reo Māori in everyday life is extremely important.
0: Yeah, kia ora. Chris?
3: I agree. Tautoko. Yeah.
0: Cindy?
1: Yeah, absolutely, absolutely. And I think that it's great that you, even though Māori Language Week is only a week, because the senior kids are doing exams, actually spreading it out over a 2-week period.
5: And, yes, you know, that's correct.
1: Yeah, that's a good thing.
5: A range of different activities that we're hosting at Aokura, but We've got Coffee Club for the seniors and the juniors next week as well.
0: That's fantastic.
5: Along with Kia Orahi, and we do a flag raising ceremony. We will raise the Hefaka.
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0: RNZ Pacific News. Kia ora, I'm Kaya Selby. As Vanuatu takes stock of an unfolding maritime tragedy, the Prime Minister has transferred responsibility for the country's Maritime Safety Authority to his office. Jotham Napat has withdrawn responsibility for the authority from the Ministry of Fisheries, Ocean and Maritime Affairs and moved it directly to the Ministry of the Prime Minister. It's understood that Mr. Napat is unhappy with the performance of the authority in light of the MV Matui tragedy at the weekend. This comes as the MP for Luganville, Matai Seremaia, criticised search coordination efforts. Vanuatu's top meteorologist says the ferry disaster has exposed a critical gap between weather warnings and action across the Pacific. The director of the Vanuatu Meteorology and Geohazards Department, Levu Antfalo, says warnings about dangerous weather conditions in northern Vanuatu were issued days earlier, giving the crew time to prepare. Mr. Antfalo says this tragedy reinforces why marine warnings need to be taken seriously by people going to sea.
1: We can only put out the information to stop the vessels going out. That's not our mandate. Mm. So whether they take heed of the warnings, that's up to them.
0: Meanwhile, a local MP says it took more than 24 hours for search and rescue operations to begin after an inter-island ferry sank. Luganville member Matai Seremaia says there was a lot of misinformation about what had happened, which added to the delayed response. The president of the autonomous Bougainville government has condemned the arson attack on a foreign mining company at the Panguna mine site. Armed men are alleged to have entered the site yesterday and set fire to heavy haul trucks and other equipment belonging to Indian company Lloyds Metals and Energy Limited. Christina Persico has more.
2: President Ismail Toroama says that as well as some of its equipment being destroyed, Lloyds personnel were also assaulted. He says his government and the people of the autonomous Papua New Guinea region will not be intimidated by those seeking to undermine efforts to redevelop the Panguna copper mine. Mr. Toroama says the majority of Bougainvillians look forward to this development. The president says a coordinated community effort is underway with police to apprehend the suspects.
0: The US Deputy Secretary of State, Christopher Landau, says the US intends to give disaster relief to the Federated States of Micronesia, or FSM, for the recovery efforts following Typhoon Sinlaku. Sinlaku caused significant damage in Chuuk State in April. Mr. Landau announced the US intends to provide over $100 million to support disaster relief and reconstruction in FSM, delivering on commitments under the Compact of Free Association. Tonga's Deputy Prime Minister says no village should be considered too small to get weather warnings. Island's Business Report's Dr. Viliame Latu spoke at the opening of the Pacific Meteorological Council. He says the value of weather and climate services should not be measured by how sophisticated the technology is, but whether people receive information they can understand and act upon. He says no community should be considered too remote to receive an effective warning. A survey of students in the Pacific has found around half were bullied in the last year. The Pacific community has released its 2025 Pacific Islands Literacy and Numeracy Assessment, which includes a look at well-being. A majority of students said they had been bullied at school. The study found the most common behaviours were being teased or called offensive names and having their things damaged or stolen. Around two-thirds of students reported these experiences at least once. About half say they were physically hurt, such as being hit, pushed, slapped, kicked, or beaten up. People learning te reo Māori are being encouraged to use the language, even if they are worried about getting it wrong. Today marks the beginning of Te Wiki o Te Reo Māori, Māori Language Week, with the theme Ake Ake Ake, a forever language. The Māori Language Commissioner, Rawina Higgins, says both learners and fluent speakers have a role in making te reo Māori part of everyday life. A coroner says the death of an Otago University student is a woeful illustration of the country's youth drinking culture. The 20-year-old man choked on his own vomit at his birthday party in 2023 after drinking a significant amount of alcohol. Rachel Graham reports.
3: The first-year student was found passed out in the kitchen and started vomiting, so he was carried to one of the bedrooms at the flat. He continued to be sick and emergency services were called, but he couldn't be revived. Associate Coroner Emma Van Son says it's critical that young people understand the serious dangers of binge drinking, and she hopes lessons can be learned from the senseless death. She says people's instinct might be to let someone who is passed out drunk sleep it off. But things can quickly go from bad to worse.
0: In world news, almost 130 people are still missing after a passenger ship capsized in the Java Sea on the weekend. The ship carrying 243 people went missing in bad weather early on Sunday, and so far six people are known to have died. President Donald Trump has brushed aside a report that Iran acquired satellite images of a base in Jordan from Chinese entities before an attack that killed three US troops there in July. The Wall Street Journal cites unnamed US officials who've made the claims about the attack in Jordan, asked whether he would mention the issue at an upcoming meeting with Chinese President Xi Jinping. Mr. Trump did not directly answer, instead equated the surveillance activities of China and the United States, saying they spy on each other. In sport, Papua New Guinea's new rugby league franchise that is set up to join the NRL, the PNG Chiefs, is facing a trademark hurdle involving New Zealand rugby. The New Zealand Rugby Union is moving to protect its long-standing Chiefs brand related to a Waikato-based team in the Super Rugby competition. Atariano Matiariki has more.
4: IP Australia has put two trademark applications from the NRL in relation to the PNG Chiefs on hold. It says fans may struggle to distinguish between the PNG Chiefs and New Zealand's Chiefs rugby team, which has held the trademark in Australia for name and logo since 1998. The NZRU has written to the NRL urging it to reconsider the PNG franchise's name. It says the ball is in the NRL's court. The PNG club is still expected to unveil its logo and playing kit next month.
0: And Australia's Samoan heritage cruiserweight boxer Jai Opetaia scored a brutal ninth round technical knockout win in his cruiserweight clash with Noel McCallion on Saturday night. The win means Opetaia remains unbeaten as a professional boxer after 31 fights with 24 knockouts. The Sydney-born star will meet David Benavidez, the WBA super and WBO champion, next year in his next fight. And that's the news.
5: Kia ora nei te otaiake. This is Tangata o te Moana from RNZ Pacific. I'm Tiana Haxton. Coming up...
6: And they are continuing to resist producing that document.
5: More questions than answers around Australia's deportation agreement with Nauero. We ask, is sleep the key to better mental health?
7: Which aligns well with the circadian systems, practices for mental health.
5: And...
8: The wonderful thing about Tokpisin is it's united us as a country.
5: New Zealand celebrates Tokpisin Language Week. But first, Hurricane Lowell leaves a trail of destruction in Hawaii. More than 30,000 people on the Hawaiian island of Kauai were left without power after Hurricane Lowell passed through. Hawaii declared a state of emergency as the Category 3 storm made its way toward the islands. In the aftermath, Susanna Suisuiki spoke to residents on the ground.
9: Residents are now beginning the clean-up, with roads blocked by fallen trees and power lines and widespread damage reported across the island. Kauai residents, Charles Ioane, says the storm was unlike anything he's experienced before.
10: This is my second year living in Kauai, so this is my first experience to something like this. Even when I stayed in Samoa, when I stayed in New Zealand, nothing came close to what I experienced in the last 24 hours.
9: The island is now calm, but Ioane says it was a different story just hours earlier. He says the people of Kauai spent days preparing as the forecast predicted that the hurricane was heading towards the island.
10: We did everything in advance to prepare ourselves. We had at least 5 days. But when it started to pick up the winds, and mind you, this was before the storm was actually within our area. It was already heavy and the winds were quite strong at that point.
9: Throughout the night, the storm got worse.
10: But throughout the evening, as the storm progressed, you know, we were told that the most heaviest point was going to come after 9, 10 o'clock into the early hours. And sure enough, we heard and felt every bit of it.
9: The scale of the damage became clear once Ioane went around the island.
10: Certain areas had really gotten impacted to the point where roads, the asphalt, has been ripped up. Tourist destinations, the hotels right along the beach, their swimming pool is full of sand.
9: Efforts to restore a native nursery have now been set back by the storm.
10: They were bringing back, restoring a native nursery and a fish pond, and a lot of that work now has to be redone.
9: Despite the damage, Ioane says it's the aloha spirit that's keeping the community together.
10: Folks out here are resilient. People are already getting to work. They're not waiting on nobody. You know, families are coming together to help each other out, and that's just kind of the attitude here. And that's why I love living on this island.
9: The hurricane has highlighted risks the Pacific region faces as El Nino continues to develop. Victoria University's climate scientist, Professor James Renwick, says El Nino can create conditions favourable for tropical cyclones. But he isn't convinced there's a direct link between Hurricane Lal and El Nino.
11: Tropical cyclones can affect Hawaii from time to time, and whether that part of the Pacific tends to have more tropical cyclone activity during an El Nino, I'm not actually sure.
9: However, Renwick says climate change could also increase the likelihood of more intense El Nino events.
11: As the climate warms, we should expect more extreme El Ninos, more super El Ninos, such as the one that's still developing in the Pacific at the moment.
9: Tropical cyclones aren't the only thing Pacific communities should worry about. Renwick says people should also keep an eye on their water sources.
11: Water security is going to be an issue this year. Expected to be drier across the western tropical Pacific, so see what's going on with water availability now, check on reservoirs, etc., and be ready to capture water when it does fall, when the rain does fall.
9: Back on Kauai, the immediate focus is recovery. Charles Ioane says the people are leaning on each other more than ever. They've weathered storms before, and they'll get through it again.
10: There's a small area that has power, but again, getting to that location is difficult. So, you know, we come together, we help each other out, family or not. That's just how we do things out here.
5: The Australian government has released its agreement to deport more than 350 refugees and asylum seekers to Ngauero, formerly Nauru, caving to pressure from a Senate inquiry. But Greens Senator David Shoebridge says it leaves more questions than answers. Kaya Selby reports.
0: Shrouded in secrecy, the Australian government has been hesitant to release the controversial deal, instead giving details about the arrangements in bite-sized pieces during testimony at Parliament. One such revelation came from Home Affairs Minister Tony Burke in August of last year, when he said the deal gave Nauru $2.5 billion Australian dollars over 30 years. Senator Shoebridge says there is nothing in the document worth keeping secret.
12: When Australia enters into these kinds of agreements with foreign countries, it's standard that they're published. It is one part of a sort of two-pronged agreement. There's another whole memorandum which sets up the financial arrangements, and they are continuing to resist producing that document, you know, and that's another ongoing fight we're going to have with the Senate.
0: According to the agreement, once they've received a long-stay visa, a deported person would become a settled person with a commitment from Nauru not to send or return them to another country where they would be in danger. But their status as a settled person depends on their having a visa, which Nauru has the right to amend with Australia's consultation.
12: As soon as another Nauruan government comes in and decides, well, they want to remove work rights, or they want to take away any obligation to provide basic sustenance, or they want to create a detention camp to put people into, and that's been the history of Nauru, you know. Nauru can do that when it sees fit.
0: The Greens have been fiercely critical of the policy based on its very concept. A High Court ruling in 2023 made it illegal for the federal government to impose detention on migrants without a court sentence. That led to an automatic release of hundreds of detained refugees, most of whom have since been deported to Nauru. Critics call it cruel.
12: We know what happens. It's disastrous for their physical health. It's disastrous for their mental health. It's an epidemic of self-harm and tragically some people taking their lives. We know what happens because past experience has told us this. And in order to deal with a political problem that the government thinks it has here, they're willing to do that harm to yet more people.
5: New research shows how Facebook can mix the feelings and conversations around sanguma, sorcery accusation-related violence, or SAV in Papua New Guinea. Released earlier this month, the study looks into how Facebook influences the debate around Saab and PNG through the people involved, the messages they share, and the broader role the platform plays. A Tere Ano Matiariki has the details.
4: Sangoma violence in the era of social media has spread the belief and the violence to eyes beyond the communities where the violence originates from. Last month, the Malaysian Institute released the results of the first nationwide survey into the views of sorcery accusation-related violence, showing nearly three-quarters of respondents use social media as their main source of Saab news. One of the researchers of the new study, Professor Miranda Forsyth, explains why they chose Facebook as the social media to probe in this study.
13: Facebook is Papua New Guinea's dominant digital public sphere, and so it made sense for me to look into that. Also, as a researcher who's been working in this space for a long time, I've constantly been sent Facebook posts about Saab, and so I knew that that was a place where these narratives were circulating.
4: The study found that 87% of posts opposing Saab came from government, NGO and advocacy pages, which, when using strong human rights language, resulted in a disconnect with the intended audience. Professor Forsyth notes that for a long time, the PNG government adopted a hardline approach by communicating disdain over Saab, which she says is slowly working. However, different approaches need to be used.
13: I'm not saying that messaging should be displaced. I'm saying it should be supplemented by conversations at other levels where people are able to talk in vernacular languages about their concerns and really be able to be brought into understanding how to interrogate claims that people are making that misfortune has occurred because of sorcery, encouraged to understand that there might be other explanations for what's gone wrong.
4: She says after analysing over a decade's worth of social media posts, she is hopeful that an anti-Saab ecosystem is starting to be more cohesive and advocating for change.
13: There are the beginnings of this sort of institutional coordination where survivor services and the criminal justice system are starting to be joined together, as well as a lot of demands for political accountability against leaders. And some leaders are really stepping up and calling out against this practice, which is fantastic.
4: Professor Forsyth says companies that own social media networks, like Meta with Facebook, also need to be held to account regarding the spreading of these videos.
13: These videos are contagious, you know, they're spreading this violence. And so the platforms that are enabling that need to think about how they can stop doing that 100%.
4: Looking ahead, she says she hopes to do another study on WhatsApp's use in spreading Saab videos in the digital space. However, the ethics of accessing that material is going to require some time to work through.
5: Tamariki Api'i, school children in the Cook Islands are getting a hands-on lesson on protecting the ocean and the potential environmental impacts of deep-sea mining. An environmental science expo hosted by Ocean Ancestors, a collective of local environmental organisations and businesses, visited schools to teach students about everything from wetlands to coral reefs and the deep sea. I went along to one of the expo days while I was in Rarotonga. Forget sitting quietly in a classroom, these students got their science lesson blindfolded. Mimicking the calls of dolphins, whales, and some sounds unknown to science, Cook Islands youth were challenged to put themselves in the shoes or fins of deep-sea creatures and find their partners in a very noisy environment using only their sense of hearing. Louisa Castledine, founder of Ocean Thor, says this demonstrates how noise pollution could affect marine ecosystems.
14: Through that activity of them being blindfolded and focusing only on their ears is a sense of communication, navigation, and then drowning it out with noise really helps them appreciate how these marine life and these ecosystems rely on these senses for their survival, but also for community.
5: The activity is used to connect to conversations around deep sea resources and whether the Cook Islands should mine these deep sea minerals.
14: The framing around deep sea mining is that it happens in a distant, dark place that has no social impact on our communities. We were able to bring it back to a really simple concept.
5: She says the expo was all about planting seeds in the minds of the next generation on the importance of protecting the ocean. Another NGO, Kōrero o Te Oro, shared lessons on traditional sustainable fishing practices, the role wetlands play in filtering nutrients in water, and how they are addressing an outbreak of the crown of thorns starfish. Marine biologist Dr. Tena Rongo says the message was for young people to spend more time connecting with the ocean environment.
15: When you have a relationship with something or someone, you start to value that person or that thing, or in this case the ocean. So this is an important part of our program, is to help our kids establish their relationship with the ocean.
5: June Hosking, who is president of the Upukaria Society and the Science Expo coordinator, says what the students are learning now will stay with them forever.
16: These years from 9 years old to about 12, 13, they are the formative years, absolutely critical. It's not to say they're the only years, but they form a lot of decision making we do later on.
5: The Ocean Ancestors NGO are collectively concerned by what seems to be a disconnect when they talk about conservation with the wider adult population. Hosking believes this makes it even more important that environmental conservation is taught in schools.
16: How do I say this nicely? Our older people seem to be blind to the dangers we're facing right now, the threats we're facing. So all we can do is at least train up the younger generation, so hopefully they'll be better leaders in the future and they will have a more holistic view of how the world works and how everything is interconnected and overlapping, and we can't live without our environment.
5: But some in the community say these deep conversations don't belong in school. However, Louisa Castledine doesn't agree.
14: Our children don't exist in communities that don't include politics. And our children are exactly the very people who will be impacted by those decisions. We should be engaging our children in a very important issue moving forward, because this is what they will begin to inherit from us.
5: She says it is crucial that Cook Islands youth today are informed about the big decisions that could impact their environment, even if they are not of a voting age. Three Pacific women are celebrating major wins on the beauty pageant stages after being crowned this month. Crowns and sashes were bestowed on the Pacific region's newest queens from the Cook Islands, Samoa and Fiji. Susanna Suisuiki has the latest.
9: Te Are Henry Anguna, who represented the Cook Islands, was crowned Miss World Oceania 2026 after reaching the top 20 at the Miss World competition in Vietnam. Te Are was among 111 contestants who spent a month competing in various categories in the 73rd edition of the international pageant. The overall winner was Dominican Republic's Johiri Mola, with the six continental queens announced alongside her. Te Are says the Oceania title is an achievement not just for the Cook Islands, but for the entire Pacific Islands region.
17: Kia ora, Anna Singh Chow. I feel so amazing. I still can't process it properly, but I'm very proud to be here standing today representing my beautiful nation of the Cook Islands and the whole Pacifica nation as well. I'm wearing this tiara and I'm wearing this sash with pride here for all of you. Thank you.
9: In Samoa, Bomau Estes Alam Teofeova'a was crowned the new Miss Samoa. This year's pageant saw 8 contestants in the running for the national title under the theme Wata La Mesina, or opening Samoa's cultural treasures. On the night, Bomau also won Best Sarong and Best Siva Samoa categories. Her family aren't new to pageantry, as her older sister was second runner-up in the Miss Samoa 2011 pageant, and her other sister was crowned Miss Samoa Fa'afafine in 2018. Bomau says she's looking forward to serving Samoa.
17: I think the next step would be, first and foremost, is spending the time with the family, full of gratitude, and then followed by fulfilling the responsibility as Miss Samoa for this year. And mostly looking forward to serving my people in whatever capacity I have.
9: Bomau will be vying for the Miss Pacific Islands title, which will take place in Samoa early next year. In Fiji, Sala Korosaya took out this year's Miss Hibiscus title. The 23-year-old, who was studying law and commerce at the University of the South Pacific, emerged as the winner out of 11 contestants at the 70th Hibiscus Festival in Suva. Speaking to the crowd, Sala says initially she didn't feel good enough to compete in the pageant.
18: When I first entered this stage, I didn't believe that I was capable or that I belonged here. And I say this because there are many of you young people who are at home, even here at Albert Park, who feel the same way. I didn't arrive with confidence, but I arrived with my family, my community, and my vanua.
9: Miss Hibiscus will represent Suva City in the upcoming Miss Fiji pageant to be held later on in the year.
5: New research in the Pacific is looking at how sleep can address youth mental health challenges. Leah Manaya, Dr. Roni Ang Shu, is co-leading a study into how sleep and circadian rhythms may address anxiety, depression, and other mental health challenges among Pacific youth. Atereano Materiki has that story.
4: Sleep. It's nature's version of a physical recharge. However, new research is looking into how it can recharge the mind as well. Li'a Mania, Dr. Roani Ngā Shu, who has been studying sleep for 4 years, says this latest research stemmed from a request from Samoa's Ministry of Health.
19: It came from the work that we had done previously on mental health prevalence in the Pacific countries and specifically in Samoa. We're just aware of just the high prevalence of mental health illness in Pacific young people. And so through this program, we've been looking at ways in which we can really address this complex problem with some innovative solutions.
4: Li'a Mania says parents and communities have told her screen time, excessive exposure to artificial lights and overcrowding in multi-generational households had the biggest negative effect on youth sleeping. Therefore, making better use of the early part of the day with the morning light and its calming energy is seen as a healthy practice around sleep patterns. Li'a Mania says this has become a common practice in Samoa.
19: Young mothers have been using morning light, helping with the sleep of the infants and children, which aligns well with the circadian systems practices that the University of Oxford and the University of Auckland have been working on for mental health and depression and anxiety in young people.
4: She says the practice doesn't have a traditional name, but is entrenched in their way of life.
19: When you go to Samoa, lots of people are getting up early to go where it's a lot cooler to be walking early in the morning than it is any other part of the day.
4: Li'a Mania says they are now looking for funding and writing grants to dig deeper into how this affects the mental well-being of Samoan youth.
19: We have done the scoping to see whether Samoans wanted to focus on sleep and mental health. I think we had seen some benefits from young people in Australia and New Zealand and wanted to see if we can scale those benefits up to the Pacific region and specifically Samoa.
4: According to Li'a Mania, community buy-in in Samoa is overwhelming, despite initial hesitation.
19: when we talk to them first about improving sleep for mental health and well-being, then parents, church ministers and Sunday school teachers and school teachers, they really love this idea because then they could see the benefits not only in terms of good mental health and well-being, but also educational outcomes.
4: Le'amania's research will be central to a new TVNZ Plus docu-series called Sleep, hosted by TV chef Al Brown, which she hopes will give those kids in Samoa exposure and create better mental health well-being outcomes for them. People can watch Sleep on TVNZ Plus from the 14th of September.
5: A new documentary about rugby icon Jonah Lomu was released in Kiwi theatres on Father's Day weekend. Lomu tells his story and how he handled his sudden rise to fame through the eyes of his family, childhood friends and closest colleagues. But the production's co-director says it was the never-seen-before home videos that made it work, offering insight into who Lomu was off the field. I sat down with Vea Mafileo, who shared what it was like when they discovered around 200 VHS and DVDs from the Lomu family archive.
20: Coming into this project, I did have some reservations because, you know, I was like, oh, it's going to be the same old stuff. You know, what kind of new things are there? But once I started to realise there was this archive collection from the family, that's what really excited me because, you know, it's very rare for a family during that time to have access to a camera. It was fun, it was a great discovery, but also it took ages and, you know, there was some devastating points where some of the videos were mouldy and we couldn't actually watch them and some had been taped over by daytime TV, Days of Our Lives type things, but I guess that's all part of it, but I definitely feel like they made the film.
21: Was there any particular piece of footage that perhaps impacted you in a way or changed the way you understood Jonah or the story you were trying to tell?
20: Yeah, I think most definitely it was when Jonah and his siblings had gone back to Tonga. I think he was 14, 15, and they were visiting the home of where he grew up when he was younger, and it was in Holopeka, Part Bay. The family had put on a spread and his auntie had stood up and spoken. She was very emotional and it was very raw. And then Jonah stood up and he spoke in Tongan. I think it was just really seeing that moment and being able to connect with his emotion because, you know, when we go back to the islands, we always feel the same. So when I saw that footage, I was like, okay, We have a film.
21: Your film didn't just revolve around his debut on the rugby scene, but it dabbled and dealt quite heavily with the weight of cultural expectations and faith and family and what Jonah carried as a Tongan representing New Zealand on the world stage, thus representing Tonga and representing the whole region. Audiences back then, do you think they might not have understood that side of his story?
20: Oh yeah, 100%. And that's why we had the cultural consultants, you know, Manase Lua, who was able to articulate the whole kind of like avoidance of eye contact and just kind of like these nuanced things that we do from our culture that in a Western context actually make us seem lower or dumber or useless or, you know, all these kind of things. It's all of those things that I think people just needed to understand, you know, because he got such a hard time. Dude, he was so young. He was just been like a young Tongan dude. Like, and then he was like thrown into this, all of a sudden had to be like this professional onto a rugby player and continuously watched, continuously judged. And I think it was really just the opportunity to say like, hey, give the guy a break. Also, look at what he was going through medically.
21: You know, what was it like bringing that into the story? Because it's a difficult, dark part of his story, you know. How did you balance telling these painful truths in the story without letting it overshadow who he was?
20: Well, I think, I don't know if it was conscious or unconscious, but perhaps approached it in a way where the cup is half full versus the cup is half empty. And what I mean by that is, like, actually look at how humble was he, how much passion would he have had to keep all of that information under the radar so that he still continued to try and have the opportunity to do the one thing that he wanted to do, which was be an All Black, win a Rugby World Cup. So not looking at as a point of negativity, but just going, wow, so much strength, so much oomph and drive. That's inspirational.
21: For a Pacific person who's going to the cinemas to watch Lomu, what's the message or the feeling that you want them to walk out of the cinema with?
20: I guess I like to have people walk out of the cinema with a greater sense of empathy. Just perhaps that, yes, we get a better understanding of Jonah and who he was and what he went through. Be inspired by his story, but also maybe reflect on how perhaps we shouldn't be so quick to judge.
5: Members of Wellington's Papua New Guinea community say Tokpisin is a versatile language that many people can use with relative ease. Tokpisin Week was marked with a series of events around New Zealand celebrating Papua New Guinea's national language and traditional cultures. Here's Johnny Blades.
1: Ansi Wamiri, who hails from Goroka in PNG's Eastern Highlands but has long since settled in Wellington, says Tokpisin is in her blood and bones. The school teacher uses Tokpisin every day with family and friends, and also sometimes with students. Here she says it in Tokpisin. She says the language has been an essential unifying factor for people in a country of many diverse cultures.
8: The wonderful thing about Tokpisin is it's united us as a country to be able to connect amongst ourselves and as a nation. Otherwise, if we didn't have Tokpisin, then we'll be a completely divided people. So it was essential to have Tokpisin become a part of the unifying language for our people.
1: Another member of the local community, Tommy Poliap Posangat, says Tokpisin was created as a way to bridge diversity.
2: To my knowledge, I believe Tokpisin was formed or created during the plantation period, the time when they brought all the islanders, like Melanesians, Pacific Islanders, together to work the plantations. And because PNG's got a variety of languages, over 800 languages, they've had to come up with a language that they can all speak and understand each other, not just the Papua New Guineans, but you have like the Solomon Islanders and the Fijians and the Vanuatuans coming together. So that's how Tokpisin was formed back then, and then it just went, like, it became established, and then it's been evolving ever since.
1: Nsi Wamiri agrees and says Tokpisin is very much a live language that's never stagnant.
8: It's ever developing and ever evolving and changing. But the great thing is it is a recognised language and not just a Creole or a slight version of the English language, because it does have quite a bit of English in it. But it's gone into waves, dips and highs to be a language that we can speak.
1: Given the versatility of Tokpisin, non-speakers shouldn't feel nervous about giving it a go. Anyway, that's what Tommy Posangat told me.
22: Would I say, tell me if I'm wrong, would I say, by me pla sin down na tok tok lo Tokpisin lo Tommy?
2: Yeah.
22: Is that me saying I'm going to sit down and talk about Tokpisin with Tommy?
2: Yes. It kind of, yeah. So Tokpisin, there's no right way of saying it. Like, there's no logical order of how you say it. You can say it any other way and the other person will know what you're saying.
1: The main thing is, whether you're a beginner or a veteran, using the language is what keeps it alive.
5: That's Tangata o Te Moana for this week. 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
3: Big fella, hello through and welcome everyone talk lo Melanesia update. 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
6: 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An HM vanilla farmers gain new facility to expand market opportunities. 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And Vanuatu PNG community prepares for 51st independence celebrations. Good evening and welcome to Vanuatu Nightly News. I'm Kizzy Kalsakau. Letting our news tonight, Prime Minister Office to address MV Matui tragedy as search continues. Search and rescue operations are continuing for those still missing following the sinking of MV Matui between Santo and Amboy, as the Prime Minister's Office PMO is expected to hold a press conference tomorrow morning to provide a further update on the tragedy. The latest information indicates that 19 people have been accounted for alive and 2 persons has died, while more than 30 people remaining missing. Reports have given differing figures on the total number of people on board, with authorities continuing efforts to establish the full details. The search has reportedly shifted from open waters towards coastal areas of Santo, particularly the southeast coast, where currents may have carried survivors. The operation has received support from rescue partners, including the Maritime Rescue Coordination Center in New Caledonia and French authorities, including Vanuatu Local Shippings. Unrelated news, the international search and rescue operation is intensifying off Espiritu Santo after MV Matui failed to reach Amboy last weekend, with French authorities in New Caledonia joining Vanuatu's rescue efforts. The Maritime Rescue Coordination Centre, Noumea, has deployed French armed forces, Falcon 200 aircraft and used satellite distress alerts and weather-based shift modelling to identify priority search areas. While 19 people had been rescued by Sunday, September 13, and again this morning, and efforts continue to locate those still missing in rough sea conditions. In other news, a new vanilla processing facility opened at Port Patrick on Antrim is expected to help local farmers improve the quality and value of their produce while creating greater access to markets. Supported by the Australian government through Vanuatu Skills Partnership, the facility will provide space for curing, processing, storage and training, with the government also planning to use it for other value-added products such as spices and powders. Minister of Trade and Commerce Robson Yavro says the facility forms part of Tafia Economic Sector Development Plan and will help build a more competitive local vanilla industry. With Grade A cured vanilla currently fetching around 22,000 Vatu per kilogram, he urges farmers to increase production, maintain quality standards, and work together to strengthen

0: When children experience persistent sore throats, joint pain, or fatigue, while improved access to heart scanning equipment is helping health workers identify heart problems earlier and intervene before the disease progresses. In aviation, Vanuatu's aviation sector is set to benefit from improved confidence in weather information after the Meteorological and Hydrological Services, VMHS, secured certification confirming its aviation weather services meet internationally recognized standards. Director Levu Anfalo says the certification recognizes the work of Vanuatu's meteorological officers and ensures pilots receive reliable information to assess weather conditions before landing or departing. The achievement is supported by improved weather monitoring through automatic observation stations in Port Vila, Santo and Tana, which provide timely data to meteorological teams and airlines. And Falo says the certification received last week and valid for 1 year will be subject to review to ensure meteorological and hydrological services continues meeting the required standards of the World Meteorological Organization and International Civil Aviation Organization. Vanuatu is seeking deeper cooperation with the Food and Agriculture Organization, FAO, to strengthen fisheries science, sustainable aquaculture, climate resilience and blue economy development during a bilateral meeting in Rome between Fisheries Director General Samson Vilvil Fare and FAO Director General Kyu Dongyu. Vanuatu highlighted progress in fisheries monitoring, ocean governance under the Ocean Act, its National Aquaculture Plan, and the country's largest coral reef assessment program. The discussions identified fisheries data and stock assessments, sustainable aquaculture, and climate resilience as key areas for future FAO support. Vanuatu also promoted opportunities in community-based aquaculture, including seaweed, pearl oysters, and marine finfish, with a focus on improving food security, livelihoods, and opportunities for women and youth while strengthening the resilience of coastal communities to climate change. And the Papua New Guinea community in Port Vila is finalizing preparations for a full-day celebration of PNG's 51st Independence Day on Wednesday, September 16, featuring an independence parade from Fatumaru Bay to Port Vila seafront and official ceremonies, speeches and cultural performances organized by the PNG Volunteer Committee and local PNG community under the theme Celebrating PNG Independence, Unity, Culture and Friendship. The program will also showcase Pacific and PNG cultural performances, food, music, and family activities, while highlighting the long-standing friendship and shared Melanesian ties between Papua New Guinea and Vanuatu. With that conclude our Vanuatu Nightly News. You can still follow VNN through Buzz SoundCloud, Buzz Facebook page, our website www.buzzfm.vu, Capital FM 107, and Radio New Zealand Melanesian Update RNZ Pacific. I'm Kizzy Kalsakau. A very good night.
1: 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Nikoroi Hawkins. Thank you to Mas for tuning in. Yusa Kasim Okata. 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
2: 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Welcome to this Planupla Week. ME Independence Week long Papua New Guinea. Along this platform, the news, the current office broadcast, long ABC Radio Australia One Talk program. Today, I Monday, number 14 day, long moon September, Nami Radio brand, long Yupla Hilda Wayne. All story long current office, now let's talk long all this plus story. Tupla die in a 30 more loose long Solwara long Vanuatu. Mining developer long Panguna mining loose more property in a machine long one plus attack. All volunteer e help him health service long Vanuatu. Na Eggmark East New Britain Gurriers e winning PNG Rugby League Grand Final. 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
3: Thank you, Hilda. Line blong opposition long Australian Parliament e ask him strong leader blong One Nation Party, Pauline Hanson, long talk sore long Prime Minister, long make him all talk no good against him mama blong Prime Minister, who's had e die penis. Mrs. Hanson has been out in Desela Tok Tok Blong in Long One Plus Story or Podcast Long Start Blong Desela Year, where Emmy been talk pilai Long Mama Blong Prime Minister Anthony Albanese, also Emmy's have been stop long pola time through Long One Plus House Blong Housing Commission. Opposition leader Angus Taylor talk all them. All kind tok tok no good all them in Australia na tok tok blong any behind him too. One kind ask him blong all government minister, long talk him Pauline Hanson, long talk sorry long Prime Minister. Mr. Taylor talk, all kind tok tok all them in Australia all geta. One plus senior member blong One Nation Party here long Australia talk all them, big pla mark blong all migrant or people blong all nar pla country em all is have come stop blong Australia and in it blong all temporary visa e make him Australia e look all sem one pla caravan park. Barnaby Joyce e make him desila tok tok time party blong in e took out all sem bao only cut him number blong all people who said this have come inside long country, long something or 750,000 inside long trip la ya. Na desla, I mean all same, but cut him down through number blong all sumatin, who said this have come school long Australia, na to all visa, or toko right where is have a larim all family member, he can come join him all family blong all long Australia. More long 600 all rescue officer blong Indonesia, he walk long make him all big pla walk pine him out yet. Long pine him something on same 100 na 3+10 all passenger who said he been stop long one pla passenger boat and he been capsized long all Solwara blong Java long weekend. This is a ship where he been got more long 200 na 4+10 all passenger. I been walk long run long old Solwara, long big pla time no good. Only been help him na kissing penis 100 all passenger who sat he no been die. One pla kind rocket or machine em only call him long drone em Russia he been shooting me go long Ukraine he been bugger up him one pla passenger train behind us all long Prime Minister before long Britain Boris Johnson, na all Narpla leader blong European Union, he been lose him desla train. Desla drone or machine, he been bomb him desla train close to Tassel, long border mark blong Ukraine, na member blong NATO, Poland, as the long avenue. Price blong oil long all over the country long world, he go on top again, behind long only pass him one pla oil pipeline close to long Saudi Arabia. Behind that so long only been stop him again all tok tok blong op him again all Solwara where all ship or tankers is have run long in long Strait of Hormuz. Price blong oil go on tap through behind long Saudi Arabia. You know, like opium desla oil pipeline today behind long online trouble man blong Iran ibin bagarapim desla straight blong Hormuz. Tesla Business Company emoli kolim long Amazon itok M by stopping past them all walk blong in behind long one pla cargo balus I been put down na killing plenty people long week ago pinis. Tesla cargo balus M oli kolim 21 air I been walk long time long put down or land long Miami International Airport long America time emi bin bamim sampla car na kilim 5 people. Radio Australia News.
4: Thank you, Caroline. Tuplo people li die na tetimo ilusiet long solwara long Vanuatu last week. All authority talk display heavy come up na me long santo na ambai time 1 ferry MV Matui ibin sink long solwara. Lili Roswell will be in this story. Let me ask him long talk more long end.
5: So lo Friday morning ship emipin leko ambay emita travel between island do ambay mo santo lo Friday after only sink lo all kita information where I come lo commander lo not o kita lino bin aware se ship emi been trying to learn concern time management plus ship been go notify mo kata that all conflict information lo site lo whether hemitron or ship me actually arrive lambay only full Friday only still trying to confirm concern lo Saturday time one hemi swim come so lo pan and face la survivor ya now hemi kami talamate ship hemitron. I got planned the man on list up, list up float all about, only no safe place. So, research and rescue team, we just start to make a walk with him, on Saturday.
4: Now, this play, my authorities, it was close to mark, 30 people, in lose, am I true, or in a confirmed display number?
5: Yes, all authorities, it was 30 people, on list up, missing yet. I got two, well, he confirmed he dead. I got some vala we holy swim come so got 15 will be rescue mul katalis ta haram treatment antarlo Northern District Hospital. Yeah, but total number of all people lo ship hemi only talam no musevi more than 40 people, the exact number we don't know.
4: Na all authorities ito kwa na moli to kose memi overload or weather or wanam now lo disla.
5: Yeah, so 2 days after the incident may happen, volunteers only been searched, plan the days finish. Only statement when we come out, so the Office for Prime Minister Hemitalem condolence, same time to acknowledge Mulkata rescues, Mohemitalem say, he got one marine warning and stop in place where all get only ignore them. And only put them ship and also only overload them ship. So it's a short distance between Ambay Monsanto and Hemi open water. So Hemi time only give him all marine weather warning. Hemi usually advisable to listen. But Okita only overload them ship, only go Prime Minister Talam to sepegat one investigation into Hemiatu.
4: Na Lily Ross, me understand mo semol family no mas lo how all authorities respond lo side lo rescue. One all talk to all families make lo display heavy.
5: So plan the families only really no happy say emi take mo kata long time. Why now? How now lo no sabe talamin a lot time say ship emi tran so that all get the teams all volunteers all civilians only sabe mupolize for help. So what are two hemi raf? Despite so what are raf all civ all ata civilians all tell you all be flashy all you call go rescue and it's about you know the morning emi only talam say lo Friday emi. Around sometime in the morning, it takes them up until 24 hours later for the plus search is have a start. So people are not really really happy that plant any ceremony strong fuse block at them. Only premium owner, only premium management board. Same time only premium government from a you know got one rescue search and rescue team name is up in place. It's only volunteers who are able to. Only make him work here. Sunday, look him Prime Minister, he also made a decision for Karamata Office for Vanuatu Maritime and Safety Authority out lo Ministry of Justice, he quanta office for Prime Minister from the Lohem, if you say, the slope, react. But all people too, the only stop cry while only stop expressing frustration. Pelista seram sorry to lol family weli Lucy at least up no fine mga tama get ta oli bin dusum to flower bin dusum life but one
6: na lo lo marin history blo one what to em dus pla kan big pla losses have come up lo soluara o in a history little do this la
5: I cut all training been taken place be inu kata tumas we all same we dead. I've been training all ship only been trying only been saying pe I got only been giving my information in time after I got assistance been provided low time pe hemi mi first time we just too much man no more lose stop yet you mean sure say only go where and a lot of them have only float call like I'm not sure and the testimonies that we share on low social media is emi heartbreaking pro family so and also emi resolve the same question why now government blow not to all authorities there's no system in place lo how you mean we can all rescue lo so what search and rescue. So there's a lot of questions that were raised, but also this nature and me want something you mean of a control and it's always advisable to listen to the authorities. Time only give them out warning. It's a marine warning that was given. It is always advisable to listen.
6: And reporter Long Vanuatu, Lily Rose Well E Talk Talk. New plot developer Blong Panguna Mine Long Autonomous Region Blong Bougainville, Lloyd's Panguna Metals and Energy, even bungin big pla heavy behind long one pla attack long mine area. Some pla man one time all eye powered gun, even go inside long mine area na cooking all car na massing something blong mine. President Ismael Torama na PNG Prime Minister James Marape, he took out strong against him this pla attack. Chief Blong NBC Bougainville, Kelvin Kaspar, IBNM display story. Let me ask him long talk more long end.
7: Isla incident am come up early Sunday morning. A group of men, police, now authorities have identified more, label more of some criminals. This group, sample all police report of lotoko some day number up to 30 or more, only armed with high powered weapons. Na Sunday early morning. All been setting fire lol machinery blo Lloyd's Panguna Metals and Energy Limited inside law one play area blong Panguna Mine Pit ya. So only setting fire, only assaulting all people na all security guards lo this la site ya. And then only proceed lo go down further down long mine pit ya long causing more destruction na asen tamblol hap na police in Arawa responded na uli kamantap na they had a shootout, one time also a gang. Yeah? So in the shootout, one plus security guard was injured, is being hospitalized, MRI, and the group fled into the mountains. Only ran away gonna. Police gave chase, molada authorities, they set up roadblocks, no time long, containing more money and about apprehend more, but they managed to escape. One plan man who said all eyewitnesses been walk long toko semem been transporting this plan group he gone tap lo panguna and all police only mem too. So he's being questioned na from the questioning from the interrogation. I think plenty more information by Yumi line him lap, one em intention, one em motive backside long this plan attack na arson way been come up long. Arawa, no Panguna.
6: Na Kelvin, you took us only transport them only go all stop all Panguna mine landowners or so, around the landowner area, so all come outside and all causing this blah destruction.
7: No, heavy. This blah incident, it's become clear for some all landowners only causing this blah heavy. Old man, look, they came from outside and they went into the site, no mine site, yana. Only walk him this bla bagger up and all damage na cause him arson. Yeah? So landowners are completely ruled out. Planti blong landowners, only work long support teams like initiative blong reopen him, na redevelop him panguna mine. So this man, all come from outside, no, come only sort of a mix people from all the up about inside long region, the Bougainville, and they've been labeled as criminals by authorities. Our policy talk of them all criminal gang, all narrow authorities, local leaders too, talk them all criminals, and they are not landowners, and they are not associated with landowners too.
6: Na me look at all landowners, most man blow, is only one making one statement to enough you clarify one can talk and make him a statement blow him.
7: I'm straight, group blow, landowners, yeah, only put him out on the statement to distance him or let long display incident, na talk sorry to, na talk. Make him talk clear to them, all in that part, and they were not involved in all destructions here where Emmy come up here, long weekend where big club grab substantial damage, all authorities were long to them damage and suspense, substantial, it could run into the millions, long all machinery, now equipment, now some little facilities too, well, been come under attack now, come and need long arson, all burn him all.
6: Na President Ismail Toramatu make him simple talk to lo display na piu talk lo wanam kaya na talk kami make him especially lo display heavy.
7: I'm straight. Aste yet President yet I'm personally I'm been go come up long mine site after lo incident. I'm go come up long panguna na go meet one time old man where only been come under attack here. I'm yet I'm been go look him damage where display destruction he come up him. Na I'm been release one blast statement too. Me talk strong or some display. I take him come long old man where maybe only got thinking long. Bagger up him progress where autonomous Bougainville government he make him want them Lloyds long time long redevelop na reopen him panguna mine. So I talk of some government long him autonomous Bougainville government by non absurd long one maybe come up yeah all by some up strong yet na look long open him back mine na walking go at yet. I talk of some. All man we only attack him, walk lo happen, only no that interest long all people, only probably only walk him this la out long selfish thinking long all yet. So I talk law by go at yet, law by strong law find him now, only pass him all man na give him one kind make him somewhere law he can walk him long all this la man.
6: Na Lloyd's and one plan nupla company I'm come na like certain this la walk na walk bung want them autonomous Bougainville government this plan big play with through long company especially time all start him work or sem only make him sebra talk lo back him lo this plan or
7: company at them people no it's many talk out long all yet company no make him any statement to date yet but yes come lo Lloyd's is I'm been big for something Bougainville saw have some autonomous Bougainville government, the current one partner, investor, na developer, usat by work on them government long. Helping place, developing place, na indirectly by supporting work about long Bougainville, long strong in economy, long em, long work about long em, long aspiration, long em, long independence. Yeah. So, Logi, working on kind project number out, inside the Bougainville and around Bougainville, plenty manually welcoming this change. This plan bagger up now, we come up long company and substantial threat and try plan bagger up. Yeah, company in up now yet, I mean, no making one plus statement, but Emmy suffering big plan damage, na big plan loss long or walk long, especially long panguna mine site.
6: Emmet man long NBC Bougainville, Kelvin Kaspar, e talk. All people long all rural area long 6 plus province long Vanuatu, e lucky through all sem only got all volunteer. Medical officer is our bringing service he go long all. All he call him list plow online, all some village health workers who said is our walkabout, long plow road one time all beg na box marasin blong all, long help him all sick man Mary in a pikinini, long all rural area. Tafaya province, where he stop long border one time New Caledonia, he got more long 5 plus 10 all volunteer nurse is our make him this plow walk. One plus long all Mary Namal who said he stop here long Melbourne one time one plus pikinini and me got heavy long leg blong end. Miss Namal story one time Caroline Tiriman long this pla.
8: Emma mevla is to walk about mevla mobile team ya. 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
3: Mary, because long olo island blong yumi gatol big bush or forest na tu plenty big fala river, so how now you fala go through lo all this la place where he had too much for people golongen or emi easily you fala or how?
8: Hemi hard pe pa mi vla mas from mi vla mas walk about mi vla mas try and best blong mi vla gatol river stop mi vla mas manage blong cross them. Sometime when we distribute all drugs to all communities, we must walk about with all drugs. Holem. Suppose we road him in access block us, bless you, but we walk about with all container, or we distribute all nets around, but we walk about with all nets. We must carry all bag net, walk about with them, distribute them out with all drugs or some medicine. We must walk about with all container. Yeah, hemi hat blob. Hemi vla manage blob megan from hemi. Hemi vla na mi vla ifes man lo community blob look lo head status blob or community members. So remote places mi vla must manage blob kasem. Mi vla must make sure se ba mi vla must kasem or places where mi vla must call him.
3: Mary, san fala by talk life all same yeah he had 2 months. So why you fala make him?
8: Mivla wa sem question place se why na mivla make em by mivla must make em from life blo people em stal hand blo mivla so mivla must do him mivla must make em blo access em blo places we by mivla kasem from health pam by him must kasem all places ya blo mivla must make em awareness strong lol people talk lol people provide more good for hygiene lol people yeah.
3: You come long Tafia province na igat olo island lo hap tu ya. So how you fella go lo one fella island lo one fella week or how you fella scale him time blow you fella lo go lo one visiting all patients or people long all Nara Island. Lo Tafia,
8: o se mivla, we mivla work volunteer, ikata, olgeta, lista lo one island, niko round Lo Tafia ya. Sem Futuna, Anaichom, Aniwa, wetem Eromango. Ikat ol volunteer workers tu, lista lo leria. Olgeta tu, olikata access ol semifla, olgeta tu, oli work ol semifla. Oli mas go round, check em all disability, with them all members of the community blog geta mifla work ya mifla full up ya mifla about 50 something volunteer workers blo 8 post workers we mifla work lo Tafia province
3: so one kind mark might stop too long all Narapla province
8: yes ikat lo Sheva lo Botfila ikat lo Benama, ikat lo Malamba, lo Torba, mo Sanma. Every volunteer work here, only start all provinces here. Yeah. We only work same with me fla lo Tafia.
3: Time you fala come up long all place where you fala must look him all patients or people who expect him you fala, only must happy to must lo look him you fala or when him look blow you?
8: Oh, time when we like come out, lol, get up, ali, as a public clat, woolly clat, sem, oli stab, ali no save, receive mol talk to all sema. 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
4: 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Well, I've been pilai aste. Eg Maguri as the winning display grand final match against Mende Muruks 26-14. Coach Blong Eg Maguri as Puara Wartovo Junior ito kemi ama mastru long display win Blong all. ENB Eg Maguri as even winning Premiership Cup long 2015 where 11 play go penis na now only winning display cup again. Coach Wartovo Junior ito display win emi special true long club yet. Long one emi first win bien long Papa Guria late John Nightingale in no stop one time all. What of Junior talk molo display one time Natasha Metten.
9: I think this is also the first grand final title they won without the mentor Papa Guria.
10: Yeah, Papa Guria, yeah. The late John Nightingale. The franchise that you know
9: owner.
10: And the hard work and the effort that's put in. A great effort to the Agmar group and
11: Well, me, I'm a master at the Bible, I'm a master. I'm a master boys, I'm a master all friends, all supporters, all sponsors. I think whether man or man, no other man, I'm sorry, we all deserve him. We celebrate him and enjoy him this win, Aste.
12: Aste, lo, scaling blue, you look in this like game, Aste, where you play Pilai and strong play game?
11: Maybe I game was strong. But Mibla prepare well na. Mibla got this believe na. Praise lo within the team where Mibla Sarah Samambla come learn to see this a cup and the win.
12: Osem, you looking Osem, how important this la win lo club yet, inside lo club yet?
11: Oh, I think very important lo Mibla. I think 11 years, long play time too much. Club em, all the man's around the founding club na, strong black club na. For not getting the shield for that long, you know, me blush or never work hard now. Also, to first grand final win after the founding father of the club, Papa Gure, when passed away, which is I'm working for more special, lo me blush. Well, only me blush win the shield, but me blush remember him too, lo, this la time.
12: Na finally, coach, you got some talk where you like making the team all lol supporter, na especially your family back lo Miss New Britain. Who said all even stand up on them team all throughout lo season.
11: Oh, me like talk to all the sponsors, or bossman blah. Without them, me blah na come this far. Also, talk thank you lo all the family blah mangi for the players, Sarah boys and all married to lo si family na ham. Is New Britain. Thank you all the friends from that too. Thank you all prayers, Lord, when Kisimi Pla come this far. Now, thank you, Golo, Tabago, then Tasso Baxim, big name, Nagorillo, when I'm victory and the Baxim. Now, me just like mentioning Big Batangu, Lomiet, or Mansana Baxa, Lomi, Governor, my former coach, and I'm like, Tanabasam, and Pabablo, Michael Marum. Stephen Nightingale, may I like to thank you too, my parents, lo supporting me throughout lo playing career blow me and cow coach to blast your supporting me. Logata family blow me lo rhyme village, back lo Gunadi Div, big plot thank you na I'm a mask for all.
4: I'm Coach Blong East New Britain Egma Gurius, Puara Wartovo Junior a talk. Already a friend one time this plumbing play finishing program long tete. Maki Molgeta one walk here long ABC Radio Australia One Talk program. Mi Hilda Wen Mi Talk. I'm a master long you play stop one time mipla. Nabunga mipla again one kind time tomorrow long narbla harem long display program. And that's all you play stop good. Look out to mipla yet. Na bye bye now.

0: Thank you, Tomas. That's been the ABC's One Talk program there for our listeners in Melanesia. You're listening here now to RNZ Pacific. Big fella, hello through and welcome everyone talk, lo Melanesia update. Me Koroi Hawkins. This time they me join him now, team from Buzz FM lo Vanuatu.
1: 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An HM vanilla farmers gain new facility to expand market opportunities. 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And Vanuatu PNG community prepares for 51st independence celebrations. Good evening and welcome to Vanuatu Nightly News. I'm Kizzy Kalsakau. Letting our news tonight, Prime Minister Office to address MV Matui tragedy as search continues. Search and rescue operations are continuing for those still missing following the sinking of MV Matui between Santo and Amboy, as the Prime Minister's Office PMO is expected to hold a press conference tomorrow morning to provide a further update on the tragedy. The latest information indicates that 19 people have been accounted for alive and 2 persons has died, while more than 30 people remaining missing. Reports have given differing figures on the total number of people on board, with authorities continuing efforts to establish the full details. The search has reportedly shifted from open waters towards coastal areas of Santo, particularly the southeast coast, where currents may have carried survivors. The operation has received support from rescue partners, including the Maritime Rescue Coordination Center in New Caledonia and French authorities, including Vanuatu local shippings. Unrelated news, the international search and rescue operation is intensifying off Espiritu Santo after MV Matui failed to reach Amboy last weekend, with French authorities in New Caledonia joining Vanuatu's rescue efforts. The Maritime Rescue Coordination Center Noumea has deployed French armed forces, Falcon 200 aircraft and used satellite distress alerts and weather-based shift modeling to identify priority search areas. While 19 people had been rescued by Sunday, September 13, and again this morning, and efforts continue to locate those still missing in rough sea conditions. In other news, a new vanilla processing facility opened at Port Patrick on Annatrum is expected to help local farmers improve the quality and value of their produce while creating greater access to markets. Supported by the Australian government through Vanuatu Skills Partnership, the facility will provide space for curing, processing, storage and training, with the government also planning to use it for other value-added products such as spices and powders. Minister of Trade and Commerce Robson Yavro says the facility forms part of Tafia Economic Sector Development Plan and will help build a more competitive local vanilla industry. With Grade A cured vanilla currently fetching around 22,000 Vatu per kilogram, he urges farmers to increase production, maintain quality standards, and work together to strengthen the industry and create employment and business opportunities in their communities. In health, Vanuatu is strengthening its national response to rheumatic heart disease, RHD, with health authorities and regional specialists focusing on earlier detection, prevention, and treatment to reduce its impact on children. A week-long program involving Ministry of Health officials, clinicians and public health workers is also supporting the development of a national RHD register, which health officials say will provide clearer data on the disease and help improve referrals and access to treatment. The program is supported by Vaka Maori Collective and the Australian government, with specialists also helping strengthen the skills of local health workers. Health officials are urging families to seek medical attention early when children experience persistent sore throats, joint pain or fatigue, while improved access to heart scanning equipment is helping health workers identify heart problems earlier and intervene before the disease progresses. In aviation, Vanuatu's aviation sector is set to benefit from improved confidence in weather information after the Meteorological and Hydrological Services, VMHS, secured certification confirming its aviation weather services meet internationally recognized standards. Director Levu Anfalo says the certification recognizes the work of Vanuatu's meteorological officers and ensures pilots receive reliable information to assess weather conditions before landing or departing. The achievement is supported by improved weather monitoring through automatic observation stations in Port Vila, Santo and Tana, which provide timely data to meteorological teams and airlines. And Falo says the certification received last week and valid for 1 year will be subject to review to ensure meteorological and hydrological services continues meeting the required standards of the World Meteorological Organization and International Civil Aviation Organization. Vanuatu is seeking deeper cooperation with the Food and Agriculture Organization, FAO, to strengthen fisheries science, sustainable aquaculture, climate resilience and blue economy development during a bilateral meeting in Rome between Fisheries Director General Samson Vilvil Fare and FAO Director General Kyu Dongyu. Vanuatu highlighted progress in fisheries monitoring, ocean governance under the Ocean Act, its National Aquaculture Plan, and the country's largest coral reef assessment program. The discussions identified fisheries data and stock assessments, sustainable aquaculture, and climate resilience as key areas for future FAO support. Vanuatu also promoted opportunities in community-based aquaculture, including seaweed, pearl oysters, and marine finfish, with a focus on improving food security, livelihoods, and opportunities for women and youth while strengthening the resilience of coastal communities to climate change. And the Papua New Guinea community in Port Vila is finalising preparations for a full-day celebration of PNG's 51st Independence Day on Wednesday, September 16, featuring an independence parade from Fatumaru Bay to Port Vila seafront and official ceremonies, speeches and cultural performances organised by the PNG Volunteer Committee and local PNG community under the theme Celebrating PNG Independence, Unity, Culture and Friendship. The program will also showcase Pacific and PNG cultural performances, food, music, and family activities, while highlighting the long-standing friendship and shared Melanesian ties between Papua New Guinea and Vanuatu. With that conclude our Vanuatu Nightly News. You can still follow VNN through Buzz SoundCloud, Buzz Facebook page, our website www.buzzfm.vu, Capital FM 107, and Radio New Zealand Melanesian Update RNZ Pacific. I'm Kizzy Kalsakau. A very good night.
0: And have now Melanesian Update Program. Me Koroi Hawkins. Thank you to Mas for tuning in. Yusa Kasim Okata, up-to-date news and current affairs lo website lo mifala rnzi.com and mifala stop to lo Facebook and lo Twitter. 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

0: RNZ News at 8 o'clock. Paul Marier. Good evening, I'm Mark Leishman. A health researcher says a dramatic rise in needle drug use is driving the epidemic of HIV in Fiji, with numbers of those infected constantly rising. Victoria University senior health researcher Sharon McLennan says one in 60 Fijian adults have HIV, and one baby with HIV is being born every week, a figure she is describing as horrendous. The New Zealand government website Safe Travel says people going to Fiji should avoid activities that may increase their risk of infection. Sharon McLennan says HIV in Fiji is being driven by shared drug needles and the stigma of sufferers who hide the condition. The chief executive of the City Rail Link says he's proud of how the network has held up on its first commuter day. Auckland Transport estimates 72,000 passengers have boarded the train network today, 25,000 more than last Monday. Chief Executive of the CRL, Patrick Brockie, says he rode around the city today with a big smile on his face after feeling some trepidation in the weeks leading up to the opening. Patrick Brockie says he's proud of how the opening went and the project overall. Mr. Brockie says he's seeing positive signs that there is bipartisan support for other infrastructure projects going forward. Labour leader Chris Hipkins is claiming some credit for improved results in science and maths scores for 15-year-olds. The Education Minister says it's encouraging that New Zealand's scores in the international PISA test have either improved or stabilised, bucking a 20-year trend of decline. But Mr. Hipkins says Labour had something to do with it.
1: I note that the PISA study numbers that she's referring to today are the first cohort of students that were freed from the burden of national standards, which did so much damage to our kids' reading, writing and maths.
0: Mr. Hipkins says Labour introduced requirements for schools to test children, but won't enforce a one-size-fits-all standardised test. Almost 130 people are still missing after a passenger ship capsized in the Java Sea on the weekend. The ship carrying 243 people went missing in bad weather, and so far six people are known to have died. An ABC investigation has revealed a jump in reported incidents across Australia's immigration detention network. The ABC's Emily Baker reports.
2: Staff at Sydney's Villawood Immigration Detention Centre have told the ABC conditions for workers and detainees have deteriorated since its management changed hands. In March last year, a private company, Secure Journeys, became responsible for Australia's network of immigration detention centres. Figures released under Freedom of Information laws show there were 793 incidents across the network in March 2025. By May this year, the figure had climbed to more than 1,600, including instances of self-harm and serious assault. Secure Journeys did not respond to specific questions on the incidents, while the Home Affairs Department says staff and detainee safety is its highest priority.
0: Canada's Prime Minister is reportedly exploring whether his country could become an associate member of the European Union. The Wall Street Journal says the bloc is open to the idea of granting Canada a yet-to-be-created status of associate membership. The report comes as Canada's tit-for-tat trade war with the United States has led to tariffs on tens of billions of dollars' worth of goods. US President Donald Trump has renewed his criticism of Canada today, calling it the worst country to deal with. And leaders of the John F. Kennedy Center for the Performing Arts in Washington say it's on the brink of bankruptcy and could close as early as this week. The Washington Post says the leaders installed by President Donald Trump argue that putting the president's name on its facade may be the only way to avoid certain fiscal collapse. The paper says a report by the institution's trustees claims it's going broke after months of financial turmoil, leadership upheaval and litigation since Mr. Trump installed himself as chairman last year. The Post says Mr. Trump will help the Kennedy Center if his involvement is acknowledged, which could mean adding his name to the center. And that's the news.
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0: Kia ora, back with Susanna Leotawa very shortly. On nights, we have the short forecast from Met Service till midnight Tuesday. For northern Auckland and western Waikato, cloudy periods and a few showers. The remainder of Waikato to Wellington, including Coromandel, Bay of Plenty, and the central high country, mainly fine with one or two showers in the east of the Bay of Plenty and areas of fog tomorrow morning. Gisborne to Wairarapa. Fine, apart from isolated showers about northern Gisborne tonight. For Buller to Westland, partly cloudy with isolated showers becoming widespread south of the glaciers tomorrow afternoon. Nelson, Marlborough, Canterbury, Otago and Southland, excluding Stewart Island, mainly fine with high cloud thickening over Otago and Southland. Fiordland and Rakiura, Stewart Island, mostly cloudy with showers, turning to rain about Fiordland tomorrow morning and then spreading to Stewart Island in the evening, possibly heavy falls. For the Chatham Islands, cloudy periods with a few showers clearing tomorrow afternoon. 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Have the full roundup of the day's news, sport and weather at 10 o'clock. It's now 6 minutes past nine.
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4: Kia ora koutou. 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I'm Susanna Leotawa, in for Emil Donovan this evening. Just before the news, I was speaking with RNZ's Ben Strang about sport, including Hayden Wilde powering to win the World Half Ironman title. And Ben was recalling covering the Taupo Ironman. And a listener's been in touch. I also worked on a Taupo Ironman 1 year. Agree, hugely emotional experience, even as a spectator. Well, we've had a really significant number of texts. The machine is still working, but only just. In response to Wallace Chapman on the panel asking his question of the day regarding Cox's orange apples. And we're still getting the texts in. So I wanted to share this one from Paul. Am I right, texts Paul, as little kids in the early 1960s, we bought Cox's orange pippins from number 3 road at Te Puke run by Mr. Malone. The smell of the packing shed was divine. And I still can bring that aroma to mind. Well, for tonight's quiz, the quizmaster, not myself, the quizmaster has been inspired by this new New Zealand apple variety, the Jolly, I believe it's called, Jolly or Jolly, help me out there, which has made its debut in Vietnam. And Wallace's question, of course, question of the day, which has had definitely hundreds of texts in about fruit, about those specific fruit, the Cox's orange apples. So, well, we've had a bit of a fruit-themed quiz for you tonight. A fruit salad, if you will. I know, the quizmaster wrote that. But first, before we get into tonight's quiz, and we've got the quizzies on the line, so thank you, quizzies, in advance. Pause right there, because, of course, the quiz is the quiz in order to win the night's mug every Monday night. And we have a winner from last week's quiz winners. Tonight's mug winner for the night's mug is Alex in Wellington. Tēnā koe, Alex.
8: Kia ora.
4: Kia ora. Congratulations, you.
8: Thank you. This is awesome. If I had kids, this day would be better than their birth.
4: Oh. Well, now, I understand you had a clean sweep last Monday.
8: Yeah, yeah. Happened to know it about spices. Maybe some good gut instinct in there too.
4: Bound to be. And, of course, there's also someone close to you who participated on Thursday's quiz. I mean, you're keeping it in the house, in the household, in the family.
8: Yes, I am in competition with my boyfriend to see who would win the mug first. And I'm not a sore loser, but I'm a sore winner. So, sorry, I won that one. But, hey, we'll play more games. We'll play Bananagrams and Boggle, and there are chances for you to win at that.
4: I like that. So you're actually putting the night's mug up as a prize in future competition with your boyfriend. The standard question, you know it. What will be the first drink that you have from the night's mug?
8: I think it depends what time of day I open the package. If it's in the morning, then I really like to have a black licorice and blood orange tea, like both tea bags in one. But if it's a bit later in the day, then maybe I'll christen it with like a gin and soda.
9: I love it. You have options. And needless to say, you can do both, right?
8: All in one mug?
9: All in one, well, one after the other, all in one day. We'll leave it there. Congratulations, Alex in Wellington.
8: Thank you.
9: That's the winner of the night's mug for the quizzes of last week. But let's crack on into tonight's quiz. Introducing our first quizzee this evening, Margaret in Palmerston North. Kia ora to you, Margaret.
10: Kia ora.
9: How are you?
10: Good, thanks very much. All the better for speaking to you.
9: Oh, thank you. Right back at you. How's your day been?
10: Oh, good, thank you very much.
9: Were you familiar with the Cox's Orange Apple?
10: I know it by name. I haven't ever had one, so.
9: I know. Don't you feel like you want one right now? That's how I was feeling when Wallace was asking me about it, and then I saw the texts rolling in.
10: Well, I think there's so many apple varieties that years that have come and gone. So it's one of those things that I'm sure a lot of people have got a favourite apple that other people might not have heard of.
9: What's your favourite? Have we heard of it? What's your favourite?
10: Well, for many years it was a Golden Delicious.
9: Golden Delicious, yes. Lovely colour, lovely taste.
10: I think I had too many of them as a child, though.
9: Oh, so it's not your favourite anymore.
10: And now I'm quite partial to a Pink Lady.
9: The Pink Lady. Another lovely colour, lovely taste. Well done, Margaret. We're coming right back to you. Just stay right there. Jason in Island Bay. Good evening. Kia ora.
11: Kia ora. Susanna, how are you?
9: Very well, thank you. Do you have a favourite apple or a favourite fruit?
11: Not really, no. If it was an apple, it would be the Braeburn.
9: Yeah.
11: And
9: solid, isn't it? It's a solid choice. It's a solid taste. It's reliable.
11: Yeah, pretty much. I probably like the mandarin as well. But, apples, I buy one about every 2 months.
9: One apple every 2 months, not one apple every 2 days.
11: No.
9: No, no, don't overdo it. Don't overdo it, Jason.
11: Yeah. I sort of got to wean myself into it, you know.
9: Easy as she goes. Just stay right there, Jason. You are quizzy number two. Let's see what happens to quizzy number one. That's Margaret in Palmerston North. Let's introduce quizzy number three, Leonard in Auckland. Kia ora, good evening.
12: Hi, Susanna, how are you?
9: Very well, Leonard. How are you?
12: I'm good. Yeah, and it's for years.
9: Say that bit again, because it was a little bit echoey.
12: I'm a big fan of yours.
9: Are you? Thank you. Well, that's very kind. I appreciate that, Leonard. Question for you.
12: Yeah.
9: Are you a fan of the Cox's Orange Apple that Wallace has been going on about? I mean, I think it's fair to say that. He's been going on and on.
12: He has. I've been trying to remember it. I don't know if I've had it. I'm old enough to have had it, but I don't remember it.
9: Well, that's fair enough. Do you have a favourite fruit, since we're on a fruit quiz tonight?
12: Yeah, I've kind of got a love-hate relationship with a Granny Smith. They're kind of nice, they're kind of sour, but, you know, great to cook with. Yeah, yeah.
9: And you love them until you've had too many.
12: Yeah, that's it. That's it exactly, yeah.
9: But that's really fruit, isn't it? Like, fruit will tell you when enough's enough.
12: Yeah. Otherwise, the loganberry. We had a huge tree in Henderson, and we used to eat so much of it until we got the runs.
9: Yes, well, we'll leave that there, but that does make all the sense in the world. Leonard, you are quizzy number three. Someone has to be that, and we're very grateful that it's you this evening. Let's see what happens. Let's see what happens. Yo. Margaret?
10: Yes.
9: Margaret in Palmerston North, I'm going to ask you the entry question and then I'll go through the options and then you'll answer it for us because this is how you got to be quizzy number one. What Britpop band shares its name with something that can be found in your orange juice? A, Pulp, B, Blur, or C, Oasis?
10: That would be Pulp.
9: And you would be correct. Pulp, of course, a rock band from Sheffield who formed in the late 70s. Big hits include Common People and Disco 2000 Pulp, performed at Auckland Spark Arena February this year, 21st of February this year. Were you at the concert by any chance?
10: No. I wasn't. No.
9: Okay, here we go. Question number two. Which of the following is actually a real berry? A, sageberry, B, elderberry, or C, seniorberry?
10: I think an elderberry.
9: And you would be correct. Elderberry is the dark purple or black fruit of the Sambucus tree. I wonder if that Sambuca says Sambuca. Maybe someone can text and let me know. Makes sense, doesn't it? But anyway, we'll leave that there. We're going off on a tangent. Margaret, focus. Here we go.
10: Elderberry made gin.
9: Oh, elderberry made gin. Yes, of course it did. Of course it does. Is it elderberry? No. Juniper. No.
10: Juniper.
9: Oh, look, no, we're mixing up our berries.
10: Elderberry wine.
9: Elderberry wine. Well done, Margaret. Next question. Mario's love interest in the Nintendo video game series Super Mario Brothers is Princess what? A, Plum, B, Pear, or C, Peach?
10: I think it's Princess Peach.
9: Well done, Margaret. Princess Peach is the ruler of the Mushroom Kingdom, who debuted in the 1985 Nintendo game Super Mario Brothers. Western audiences knew her as Princess Toadstool until her name was changed in 1996. Question number four. The Grapes of Wrath is a famous book by writer John Steinbeck. Which of the following is also one of his novels? A, Of Mice and Men, B, The Old Man and the Sea, or C, The Adventures of Huckleberry Finn?
10: Of Mice and Men.
9: Margaret, here we go. Gwen Stefani's 2004 song Hollaback Girl was famous for giving a spelling lesson for what fruit? A, grapes, B, bananas, or C, mangoes?
10: Bananas.
9: Indeed. Let's see what little clue I have here. The song Hollaback Girl, this is a little backstory, was off Stefani's debut solo album, Love Angel Music Baby. The track Hollaback Girl became one of the biggest tracks of 2005 and it reached the top 10 charts worldwide. Now, keeping with famous songs, this is our next question, question number six. This clip is from what famous song, This clip is from which famous song's title? What song is it? Let's have a listen.

0: Okay, we have A, tangerine, B, I heard it through the grapevine, or C, raspberry beret.
1: I heard it through the grapevine.
0: And just like that, Margaret, it was a clean sweep for you. Congratulations.
1: Thank you very much.
0: Now, you stay right there while, actually, let's just have our other quizzes on so we can all talk together. Jason and Island Bay, we didn't get to you in number two.
2: Oh, good. That was quite impressive.
0: Wasn't it? Yeah. Margaret just kept going calmly. Yeah. Leonard in Auckland. Yeah. Jump in, Leonard.
3: Margaret was a beast. She just took it away.
0: Took it away. A clean sweep just like that.
2: Yep, massive.
0: But isn't it good, though? I'm so pleased we were all there for it.
3: Yeah. Margaret was too good on the day.
0: Too good on the day, Margaret. But isn't it great that we can start with a quiz on a Monday night? We can just all go away winners.
3: Yep.
2: Yeah. Yeah.
0: It's such a participatory type thing, isn't it, a quiz?
3: Yeah.
0: Leonard and Jason, you're good sports, and Margaret needs to say you are the winner of the fruit-focused quiz this evening.
1: Thank you.
0: You are now in the running for that mug. Let's see if it's your name drawn next Monday.
1: Wow.
0: I know. We've all got to go away and eat some fruit, but not you, Jason. Not for another 2 months, Jason. Not for another 2 months.
2: Well, yeah, I thought about buying a Granny Smith apple tomorrow, actually.
3: Yeah, Granny Smith all the way.
2: Yeah.
0: We dear you too. We dear you too, Jason. Thank you. Right. Thank you all.
2: Okay.
3: Thank you, Susanna. Right.
0: That's tonight's quiz. Margaret and Palmerston North winning, Jason and Island Bay and Leonard and Auckland just waiting. Good on them. I think it's time that we have a little bit of music. Let's listen to that full song, Heard It Through the Grapevine.

0: Marvin Gaye, 1968. I heard it through the grapevine. I've got to share these fruit texts. Of course, we need to stay with the theme of the Cox's orange apples because, well, they've been dominating since the panel, and that is, well, more than 3 hours ago. Cox's orange apples are stripy. This is from Victoria. Tangy, squat, and delicious. I'm sorry there aren't more on the market. I'm not a fan of the ramped-up sweet modern varieties. They've lost any tang. Really good point. Mike says, 50 years ago, Cox's orange was a top favourite. Its main drawback was its irregular size of the tree, from very large to quite small and irregular shape, not an export apple. When more evenly shaped and sized apples appeared, flavour good, but not enough. Of course, someone's been very clever, RNZ Nights, comparing apples with apples. Exactly. And another texter has shared that loganberries are on a vine like boysenberry. Lovely. Thank you very much for that. We are shifting now, of course, because it's the 9 o'clock hour and we're heading towards a completely different topic. Specifically, wow, our next story. Let's start it like this. It takes us to the desert empire of the timeless sands. Endless dunes. Cradle stone cities and sun-blazed golden domes. This is the mystical world of Ōtautahi Christchurch author Piers Fearney and his new book, The Dread Lord's Accountant. The fantasy novel is described as a darkly witty fantasy of bureaucracy, power, and a devilishly bad workplace. We're delighted to have Piers join us here on Nights. Tēnā koe, Piers.
1: Kia ora.
0: Kia ora.
1: How are you?
0: I'm very well. More to the point, how are you? Congratulations on your new book. It was released today, I believe.
1: Yes, thank you kindly. It's been a day of nerves, but a day of positive vibes as well.
0: I'm keen to talk to you as the writer that you are, and all the other things that contribute to your day. Let's talk about this day of nerves. When did the book get released and what were you feeling nervous about?
1: Well, it was a cross between the start of the day for New Zealand and then for America and Canada and the UK, those time zones. So it was kind of waiting for the online versions of those books to be published while being available for New Zealand audiences. So it's a bit of like a counting down the hours to kind of do the social posts and all of the kind of media blitz that a lot of authors have to do nowadays to get the word out about their books. That coupled with a bit of work as well in the mix. So a little bit of a multitasking, I think, for today.
0: When you talk about a bit of work in the mix, are you referring to your quote-unquote day job?
1: Yes, I am.
0: Well, shall we talk about that now so people understand how extraordinary it is that you also have the sci-fi reality going on at all times too?
1: Sure. So I'm a software product manager by day, and I work for an education technology company, and I work with engineers and product designers and improve the online platform that we have. So that's kind of like what I do during the day. And then at the same time, I have my creative pursuits, chiefly amongst them would be writing.
0: When did the Dreadlord's Accountant appear to you?
1: It was when I'd finished my first book, which was a sci-fi thriller, and that was kind of published at the start of, the middle of 2023. And I just had an idea after kind of finishing that book that I wanted to write something a little bit tongue-in-cheek, a little bit kind of dramatic, maybe some kind of comedy with a ridiculous premise, with, you know, a good character, like a morally kind of positive character working for something absolutely evil and despicable, but then being caught in the kind of bureaucracy and how might one fund an empire like that and kind of tickle the boxes and make a beast like that actually work. While trying to stay good and true to oneself.
0: Mm.
1: Yeah, and then from that, it was, it kind of evolved from there to take over more of a dramatic leaning, and then kind of the idea of someone running away from a legacy that had been kind of left and prepared for them, but not wanting a part of that legacy because it was one of, you know, bloodshed and violence and domination, but then kind of ending up in another kingdom in which they're forced to work for someone just like that. And then what would happen about them kind of struggling to kind of get out of that and then live with their head attached to their shoulders in such a violent place.
0: How, without obviously including any spoilers, because this is day one of your book being available, so you're the best person for that in terms of knowing where the spoilers might be. How did the story start for you? Because as your description just now has shared with us, it's very elaborate.
1: Yeah, I wanted to kind of take the mundane and then make it, actually no, make the ridiculous and over the top mundane. So I had the idea, and this, I don't think this is a spoiler, this is just the opening scene of the novel, where Abigail, the main character, the titular Dreadlord's accountant, she's interviewing one of the demons of Arcand, the capital of the Timeless Sands. She's been asked to take this meeting, and this is a demon that runs a horrible, you know, set of mines in which they kind of, you know, mine, strip mine resources and throw bodies at the problem until it's kind of solved. And I had this idea of this kind of office interview where it's a horrible office and she's tired and she's sick, and this demon is just absolutely enraged at having to talk to, you know, a human worker, but she's the one with the power because she's been tasked with doing this interview for the treasury just so that he can kind of get rubber stamped for his tribute calculations. And that was the kind of foundational scene of trying to make something like that quite ridiculous. Yeah, that was the kind of like the first scene that I wrote, and the very kind of crystal clear starting point that I had for this.
0: Have you always been drawn to sci-fi as a genre?
1: I think I have, sci-fi and fantasy both. I've always enjoyed reading those since I was a little kid, probably fantasy a little bit longer than sci-fi. But then, you know, since being a teenager and then kind of growing up as an adult, I've probably enjoyed sci-fi a lot more and kind of read more widely in both of those genres. But those are definitely the two ones that I go to when I have to pick my next book.
0: How does this compare with your first novel, which has been described as a much-needed creative escape when you were tackling your master's thesis? How does Dreadlord's Accountant compare with that first effort?
1: Yeah, I think, I mean, the first one was a labor of love, and a long labor of love, I would say, with its kind of roots back in, well, I think it took around 10 years to actually finish that on and off. And it wasn't until COVID where I was, you know, had the time, like a lot of people during COVID, where people could pursue other kind of hobbies and interests and things like that, where I sat down and was like, okay, well, I would like to actually finish a book, even if it's rubbish, I would like to finish a book. And so I kind of sat down and did that. And that was very sci-fi based. It was very kind of Blade Runner inspired, and a lot of kind of video games and novels of that kind of cyberpunk sci-fi genre that I really enjoyed kind of growing up and playing and watching all that kind of media. So to kind of go from that kind of very futuristic and modern and I guess like a glimpse or a projection forwards from where we are now as a society and as a world to a likely kind of next 100 years or next 150 years to this book, which is, you know, completely the other way, you know, back in the past, where I used a lot of, you know, ancient Persia as inspiration for the Dreadlord's Accountant. And so it's kind of one end of the spectrum of future modern kind of technology, and then going all the way back for this book, but adding in that arcane, that magical kind of flavor that a lot of fantasies are known for.
0: What is it about ancient Persia that appealed to you, and also the arcane?
1: I think, I mean, ancient Persia, it's a very, very old culture and a very old area of the world, and very advanced for its time. So maybe that was partly where I was kind of drawn, where, their roading system and their kind of expansion of their empire over, thousands of years, and all the different kind of hands that it's kind of gone through. And also it's a very kind of harsh place as well at the same time in that time period. So it kind of lent itself to tales of the great and the mystical, with a lot of kind of folklore and culture that kind of wraps around some of those stories as well.
0: And the world of magic and the ways that you're including it, I don't even want to say exploring, although that's obviously there too.
1: Yeah, so
0: The place of
1: I
0: gold,
1: think
0: for example.
1: yes, the what I wanted to kind of do is use the demon kind of motif, I guess, and the magic that different races and species could have in a setting like that, because there's monsters and there's all sorts of kind of characters and different cultures inside that, and what would magic systems and things like that be for each of those, and how might they all kind of live together, but in a almost like a caste-based society, or like an aristocracy led by djinn, which are traditionally in a lot of kind of folklore, caught in a bottle and then grant wishes. But instead, in my book, it's these are thinking, feeling, killing kind of aristocracy that don't really care about anyone else except themselves, and the main character is kind of caught up in that. But she does have secrets of her own.
0: Many books like yours become television and film. Is that something that you want to have happen as well?
1: I'd be lying if I said no. I think one of the really cool things about a lot of media nowadays is there's not just kind of one way to adapt a piece of work, a piece of written work. It could be graphic novels, it could be animated shows, it could be live action movies or TV shows, could be games. I think something like that, I think the way that I write, and a lot of my reviews that I've had, is that I tend to write from a more of a cinematic kind of angle. So I think that that would probably lend itself more to like a screenplay or something like that. I think that would be something that would be pretty cool. But equally, some kind of game or even a graphic novel as well would be very cool.
0: I'm curious how it works for you. You described your work life during the day. How does your life as a writer fit around it? What does it take us through a normal day for you, or a week if that's how you work it in? I'm interested in how you manage your time and clearly your imagination with it.
1: Yeah, I mean, I think it's a bit of a balance. So, writing this book was a lot faster than the first book, and I think a lot of that was because I already knew that I could finish one, and so I had this kind of inner voice fighting the, I guess the self-doubt, saying, "No, you've already written one. You can just one foot in front of the other." And I set myself more of a guideline of, writing, a couple of hundred words a day for this book. And so I would write after work, after dinner. I would probably sit down and write until I had those couple of hundred words. I might go a bit longer, but I would save longer sessions for the weekends, where I would write, several thousand words a day, or try to. But also know that as long as I was kind of making progress, it was okay to kind of have to go back later on and fix certain things. I knew that I wasn't going to write perfectly, but I didn't want to kind of wear myself out by putting like an unrealistic target after like a full day's work and other kind of like life commitments as well. I also didn't want to completely disappear from my wife at the same time or my friends. So that was a factor as well.
0: What do you want people to take away from a Dreadlords accountant? The Dreadlords accountant? Is there a, how do you imagine that landing for people? What would you, how would you like the book to influence readers?
1: I would like people to be entertained at the end of the day by its story around someone very competent at their job in the worst kind of scenario, and maybe see some of themselves in that and see this kind of stylized and over the top example of how someone might kind of use all the resources that they have at their disposal to kind of survive and make the best out of a terrible situation. At the same time, overthrow a conspiracy and I guess be there to tell the tale at the end of the day as well.
0: Do you see a day when you'll be writing and your day job will be no longer a thing of the past?
1: I think all authors like to kind of have that daydream, but I don't think so. I think even if that opportunity were to present itself, I do really enjoy my day job and I do enjoy writing as a passion. And I would probably think that it would run the risk of becoming like another kind of job or potentially diminishing how special it was. But at the same time, that opportunity, I always kind of say to people, take the opportunities that are presented to you, or ones that you can kind of forge. So I think I'd probably try and go for it anyway if that opportunity did present itself.
0: Wishing you every success, Piers. Thank you very much.
1: Thank you so much.
0: That's Piers Fearney, and he's just released today his latest book, The Dreadlord's Accountant. It's 20 minutes to 10.
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0: Let's have some music. This is Shapeshifters 2019 Te Reo Māori remake of their 2013 single In Colour. And it was recorded for the chart-topping compilation Waiata Anthems. This is Ngā Kanō.

0: hours. The MV Matsui departed Vanuatu's northern island of Santo on Friday morning at 6 a.m. for Ambai, then capsized at 9:30 a.m, but a search and rescue operation didn't start until 4 p.m. on Saturday. Johnny Blades reports.
1: As of late Monday, more than 30 people were understood to still be missing at sea after the ferry disaster. Reports suggest 15 people survived. The current confirmed death toll is at 2. However, it's unclear how many people were on the boat. The government has indicated that over 40 crew and passengers were aboard, but some people believe the boat may have been overloaded. Luganville MP Matai Seremaia, who helped with search and rescue efforts, spoke to RNZ Pacific late Sunday from Santo. He explained why the search and rescue operation had been delayed.
2: Because there was a lot of misinformation that the ship was drifting. And we were waiting for coordinates, but nothing came through until one of the surviving crews that swam ashore alerted us that the ship has capsized, so we went out for the search.
1: Mr. Seremaia says most of those rescued were found along the coast.
2: Those that were picked up today, this morning, were all coastal pickups. A couple of ships out, I was on my ship, our crew out there. And there's a couple of private boats, speedboats out there as well, doing search, but we found nothing so far.
1: He says rescue efforts were made more challenging because of bad weather. Meanwhile, an Australian pilot who helped locate survivors says their stories are harrowing. Mark Turnbull, who is based in Naua Island in Toba province, was one of the first people in the air looking for survivors. Dr. Turnbull says he managed to speak to some of the people who survived.
3: Got a rough update from one particular survivor to hear what actually happened, and she was the one that told me that that they'd been holding onto this black tank through the night. 19 of them, and that 5 of them had died through the night. And then in the morning, they let this big tank go for some reason. Possible that they were just being pounded by waves, maybe.
1: Dr. Turnbull, who operates the Wings of Hope Flying Doctor Service, says the survivors he spoke to were weak and extremely dehydrated. He says it's a miracle that anyone survived.
3: And it's so incredible that these people survived those conditions through the night with the waves pounding them. It's really amazing that anybody survived. But yeah, a big tragedy, because it seems like up to 30 people are still missing and very, very unlikely that they have survived.
1: Meanwhile, the country's top meteorologist says the ferry disaster has exposed a critical gap between weather warnings and action across the Pacific, not just Vanuatu. Levu Antfalo, the director of the Vanuatu Meteorology and Geohazards Department, says in the case of the Matui incident, warnings were issued days earlier about dangerous weather, giving the crew time to prepare.
4: We can only put out the information to stop the vessels going out. That's not our mandate. Mm. So whether they take heed of the warnings, that's up to them.
1: Levu Antfalo says this tragedy reinforces why marine warnings need to be taken seriously, even when conditions at sea are changeable.
4: If there's a warning, I would prefer for those marine vessels to take heed of those warnings, because we don't control the situation there out at sea.
1: Mr. Antfalo says there needs to be greater responsibility from the people producing the forecasts to get the message through to the public, but also from those regulating vessels and the people deciding whether to travel at sea. Meanwhile, concern over the response to the tragedy has prompted Vanuatu's Prime Minister, Jotham Napit, to transfer responsibility for the country's Maritime Safety Authority from the Ministry of Fisheries, Ocean and Maritime Affairs to his office. A spokesperson for the government says Mr. Napat wants the authority under his watch until everything's under control and a full investigation into the MV Matui incident is conducted.
0: Two young siblings are recovering in hospital after surviving the Vanuatu ferry disaster. Violet Tari told Pacific Waves it was an emotional reunion when she finally got to see her nephew and niece.
5: They were only crying when they saw us, when they saw us in the hospital. We all cried together first, no talking, no anything, but crying.
0: tragically confused.

0: Confusion around the vessel's status and misinformation meant that it was over 30 hours before a search operation was launched. Violet Tari says her niece and nephew were one of the survivors that swam to Santo Island.
1: They only swim to find the island that they came across. They said they were on the sea and they were pulled by tides. And they came across the island and they came to Santo.
0: Tari says they haven't spoken much about their experience, but understands they're in shock.
1: We encourage them not to worry about anything. Maybe they will say things with their experience later.
0: According to Tari, there were other relatives travelling with the siblings on the ferry. The siblings are currently being looked after by Tari and her other sisters as their mother remains on another island. The police have been in contact with the family.
1: Yes, they told us to give them the information and maybe they'll do something.
0: Tari says she's grateful that her niece and nephew made it out alive.
1: I'm very happy because receive them.
0: That was Violet Tari speaking to Pacific Waves about her niece and nephew who survived the Vanuatu ferry disaster. Auckland airport cleaners are calling for safer working conditions and a living wage. Many of the workers are migrants, including a large number of Pacific people, and some have been cleaning at the airport for more than 20 years. Living wage campaigner Desa Unga says cleaners continue to struggle with the rising cost of living, despite their work being recognised as essential during the COVID-19 pandemic. She told me why they are campaigning for a living wage.
2: Yeah, airport cleaners are asking for safer conditions, and part of that safer conditions that they're asking for is being paid a dignified wage. And the reason for it is because their work as cleaners has been identified as essential work. And so I think part of that should be reflected in their pay by being paid dignified wages.
0: What are the challenges that they face outside of work because of their current pay?
2: Yeah, Bella Fiver last week is one of the cleaners for Auckland Airport, and she spoke about how when she migrated to New Zealand, she had this vision of her and her family doing better, I guess, saying back in Tonga. And she painted a picture for us at the meeting that she thought she would open the fridge and there would be more food in the fridge. But one day she opened the fridge and it was just a jug of water. And I think a lot of those cleaners resonated with her stories because a lot of them stood there with her with teary eyes. And so I think a lot of them are struggling with cost of living. And even part of that is paying for school fees and also providing food for their kids as well during these tough times.
0: Are the majority of the cleaners that work at the airport, are they of Pacifica ethnicity?
2: I think there's a mixture, but there is definitely a majority of migrant workers, not only as from Pacific, but also the Philippines and other ethnic minority groups. But a big, large chunk of it is Pacific.
0: And how long have these people, how long have they been cleaners at the airport for?
2: Oh, some of them more than 20 years. Some of them, like Bella Fiver, that's all she's known since migrating from Tonga. And so this is, they're experts in their field, and yet their pay does not reflect the expertise in maintaining a hygienic airport. And it's the first stop for every person that lands here, and it keeps the airport functioning and running. And so, yeah.
0: So she's been there for 20 years. Has she ever had like a pay increase?
2: I think her pay increases comes with the minimum wage increases, and that is a lot, that is repetitive throughout the whole sector. For cleaners, and I think that is what is wrong and why the airport cleaners standing up to be paid a dignified wage would set the standard for how cleaners are treated. And it really started with Auckland Council paying their cleaners a living wage, and I think that should be something that we need to look at, that if Auckland Council can do it, then someone like Auckland Airport, who's the second largest employer in Tāmaki, should be able to pay a living wage.
0: What difference will the living wage make to cleaners?
2: I think there's, I think we talk a lot about the hauora of a person, which is mental, spiritual, and everything like that. But as soon as someone gets a living wage, they're able to actually feel a difference in the work that they do. They feel like they're they're being respected in their workplace and that their work is being valued. But not only that, it's also the materialistic changes too, is that they can be able to afford milk or even a bar of chocolate when their kids ask for it when they walk into Pack and Save or Countdown or Woolworths. All these small things that actually enable people to feel like that they're thriving and their work is respected, that is a difference that it makes.
0: Has Auckland Airport responded to your campaign?
2: No. Oh, yes. I think that they're meeting with the union, which is the union is driving it on their side. And so I think they're meeting with their union in the next coming weeks or so, but they have a campaign launch coming up next month to officially launch it.
0: So what would be the next steps if Auckland Airport aren't willing to give the cleaners a living wage?
2: I think for us as a movement, as Living Wage, we're going to continue to invite people to come and share stories of the impacts of low wages in their communities, because I think that is the biggest and most impactful thing we can do as communities is come out of isolation, out of poverty, and share their stories to make sure that people at the higher ups understand that these stories actually matter. And it's not just one person like Dalafaiva's story that is repetitive, it's actually so many more.
0: Handball is a new sport for most of the Pacific Island countries. In the past week, five Pacific teams were part of the first ever International Handball Federation Oceania Cup event in Wellington. New Caledonia and Tahiti, two of the more experienced teams, made it into the final and third place playoff respectively. Ilia Satora was at the final day and has the story.
3: Tournament director David Island believes the Oceania event has achieved its purpose in showcasing the talents of the island teams, especially Fiji, Cook Islands and Kiribati. Island says the pathway to the World Championship is an opportunity for teams to play competitive matches and develop their own skills.
4: Oceania, one of the developing regions, if the winner of this tournament will be funded by the International Handball Federation to go and compete at the Asian Handball Championships for Women, which takes place, I think, in December.
3: He says new teams, Fiji and Kiribati, did themselves proud at the event.
4: I think Fiji have been the absolute revelation. They've played really well. They're clearly getting a lot of work into their infrastructure and working through, and have really come on in the last year or so. And then Kiribati, it's a development team for them.
3: Fiji head coach Samuel Adaba says it has been a big learning experience for the side, especially facing giants Australia and top Pacific Island team New Caledonia in pool play.
5: This was the first international tournament of most of our girls, so this was a huge learning experience for us. We played two very tough and well-developed teams in our pool, that's Australia and Tahiti. We made a lot of mistakes in those matches, but we learned quickly from them.
3: The VAR says claiming fifth spot was a big achievement for the side, which was playing their first Oceania tournament.
5: I'm just incredibly proud of the ladies. They are a young team, but they showed the real Fijian heart and fought until the very end. To finish fifth overall is a huge milestone for us, especially as the first ever Fiji women's national team to compete at this level. I'm so proud of their performance and the character they showed.
3: The VAR says they will now return home and work on key areas to grow the game. Meanwhile, the next tournament on the calendar is the Oceania Under-18 and Under-20 events in Auckland in December.
0: That's Pacific Waves for today. For all episodes, head over to rnz.co.nz/Pacific. 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
6: Mahalo, Susanna. Coming up in the next hour on The Detail, a string of failures at the Ministry of Social Development proves damaging. And of course, after 11, Nashville Babylon.
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8: RNZ News at 10 o'clock. Por Marie, good evening. I'm Mark Leishman. Aucklanders have been taking to the rails today on the first commuter day for the $5.5 billion City Rail Link network. Auckland Transport says more than 72,000 people took local trains as of 6 o'clock this evening, 25,000 more than last Monday. It is now looking to increase the CRL's train capacity by about 50% from 12,000 seats to up to 19,000. The Director of Public Transport, Richard Harrison, says that will happen over the next 6 months.
9: The major thing with frequency is people stop having to think about the timetable so much. You can just get to your station, just turn up and go.
8: The Karangahape Road Business Association is optimistic the new network will draw in more people to the area. Spokesperson Charlotte Ryan says the area around the Karangahape station was buzzing on Sunday.
10: Like, I think I expected, you know, lots of our friends or lots of the K Road community to come out, and they were, but it was actually majority people that I don't think have been here in 10 or 15 years or even longer. People were commenting where they thought old buildings were, and, you know, it was really, really interesting to see that people had returned.
8: Karangahape Station is an interchange for people switching from the east-west line to the south city line. The only doctor at a medical centre criticised by the public for not helping a man dying on the footpath nearby says he didn't know what was happening. The man died in Auckland's Mount Albert last Thursday, metres away from the Mount Albert Medical Centre. A witness says the centre refused to let the public use a defibrillator or take a pillow and blanket. The centre's only doctor, Dr. Kiran Patel, says he was with a patient and was not aware of what was happening. Dr. Patel says a full review is being undertaken with his team. The Prime Minister is tempering expectations ahead of the release of economic growth data this week. Stats NZ will release gross domestic product figures for the June quarter on Thursday. Christopher Luxon says it will be the first three monthly reading to fully reflect the global fuel shock caused by the Middle East conflict.
11: New Zealand is a small commodity exporting economy that relies on offshore lenders, and when global interest rates rise, we feel it and we can't control it. What we can control is our own fiscal discipline.
8: Christopher Luxon says the government is determined to return to surplus as a buffer for future shocks and to ensure continued spending on essential services. Farmers are being warned of a cruel summer because of the potential for El Nino to cause drought. Westpac's assessed the economic risk of El Nino for agriculture. Westpac's Michael Gordon says past droughts have knocked about 1% of gross domestic product.
12: Real growth areas have been Canterbury and Otago and Southland, and what distinguishes them versus the North Island is access to water. So that's really critical in those dry years.
8: Michael Gordon says problems for agriculture will affect the wider economy. And a budgeting advisor says her beneficiary clients are stressed, anxious and not getting by. A Ministry of Social Development report shows beneficiaries are living on an average of $251 a week once they've covered their housing costs. Porirua budgeting advisor Christine Tafara says every day clients are needing to have hardship withdrawals from KiwiSaver.
13: That'll give them some money to catch up on debts, catch up on rent, catch up on their power bill, buy a shopping trolley full of food, but that's only a temporary fix. It's almost like a sticking plaster fix.
8: Christine Tafara says people also get into debt by using buy now, pay later schemes to cover essentials. Oil prices have been rising again in response to the closure of a key pipeline in Saudi Arabia because of damage from drones fired from Iraq. Brent crude has hit $108 a barrel. The BBC's Yolanda Nell reports from Jerusalem.
14: Experts have been warning that Saudi Arabia really has only days to try to reopen its east-west pipeline before supplies to export will run out. Now, there are satellite images that show that there was very extensive damage to one of the pumping stations along this 750-mile long route, and that has to be repaired by the Saudis in order to get the oil flowing again to its Red Sea ports.
8: Donald Trump says Ukraine has to stop hitting diesel refineries in Russia. The US president blamed Volodymyr Zelensky rather than the US-led conflict in the Middle East for causing shortages.
15: He has to stop knocking out diesel fuel in Russia. Let him go after targets, but not diesel fuel, because he's causing a shortage of diesel fuel. There are plenty of other targets. Don't hit diesel fuel. That's hurting the world.
8: On Friday, the average price of diesel in the United States topped $6 a gallon for the first time. A man whose daughter died at an overcrowded party in Dunedin says it's devastating to hear a coroner's report into another alcohol-related death in the city. A coroner has described the death of an Otago University student who died after choking on his own vomit in 2023 as a woeful illustration of the country's youth drinking culture. Bede Crestani, whose daughter Sophia was crushed to death at a house party in Dunedin, told Checkpoint supermarket companies have some responsibility for the problem.
16: I would like them to get into a room in Selwyn College where we met the tenants the day after Sophia died, with other parents and family of people who have been victims of excessive drinking.
8: Bede Crestani says a youth drinking culture encourages people to drink too much. 6 out of 10 GP clinics are worried about their future viability. The General Practice Owners Group, GenPro, surveyed just over 200 clinics around the country, and nearly half have GP vacancies. And more than half now charge for services that used to be free, such as referrals. 1 in every 8 are losing money, raising the possibility of having to close. The daughter of a Christchurch woman murdered by a patient from a psychiatric hospital is tired of not getting answers about how he was able to leave. Lisa Waka-Tunado was stabbed to death by Zakaria Mohammed Hussein outside her home in 2022. Hussein had previously been jailed for a kidnapping and stabbing 10 years earlier. Mrs. Waka-Tunado's daughter, Donte Tunado, spoke at her mother's inquest today.
17: Why did it take for my mother's death for a mental institution like Hillmorton to then improve on how they run their facility?
8: The new head of Immigration New Zealand says the financial savings promised in the agency's new Troubled Technology Program have not been realised. A cabinet report shows the Ministry of Business, Innovation and Employment overestimated the benefits of the system by more than $130 million. Immigration New Zealand's Andy Milne says when he first read the business case, he found the 8-year time frame staggering.
18: I'm interested in one of the questions I asked at our last OFS board was, how do we get those benefits so wrong? So, you know, even my new program lead coming in has looked at it and said, look, if you were aiming for a 50% productivity uplift from a process improvement, that's pretty much unheard of.
8: The program is on hold while a review takes place. It's 8 minutes past 10. An Australian pilot who helped locate survivors after a ferry disaster in Vanuatu says it's a miracle anyone survived. The ferry MV Matui sank in rough seas on Friday morning and dozens remain missing. Confusion around the vessel's status and misinformation meant it was over 30 hours before help arrived. Dr. Mark Turnbull, who was the first in the air to look for survivors, told RNZ Pacific it's a drastic situation.
19: And it's so incredible that these people survived those conditions through the night with the waves pounding them. It's really amazing that anybody survived. But yeah, a big tragedy because it seems like up to 30 people are still missing and very, very unlikely that they have survived.
8: Dr. Turnbull says it's unclear how many people were on the ship, but it was probably overloaded. 2 people have died and another is in hospital after a boat capsized near the mouth of the Rangitike River this morning. Surf Life Saving says one person made it back to shore themselves, while the remaining 2 were brought in by lifeguards. Today's the start of Te Wiki o Te Reo Māori, Māori Language Week, with the theme Ake Ake Ake, a forever language. The Māori Language Commissioner, Rawinia Higgins, says both learners and fluent speakers have a role in making te reo Māori part of everyday life.
20: You have to try, like just give it a go. And then those who do know how to speak, kia mana wanui, be kind. just be kind to people, you know, if they're giving it a go, you don't know how hard it's been for them to be able to say those words.
8: Rawinia Higgins says revitalising te reo takes generations of effort. Four Central Christchurch sites have been shortlisted for a national memorial to honour the 51 people killed in the March 15 terror attacks. The sites are Victoria Lake in Hagley Park, South Rolleston Avenue, where flowers were laid after the shootings, and two places on the banks of the Otakaro Avon River. The Ministry for Culture and Heritage says the families of the 51 shuhara and people who were injured have been closely involved in identifying potential sites. The four sites will be discussed at a Christchurch City Council meeting tomorrow. A Christchurch golf club has shocked a golfer racially abused and assaulted a man in Hagley Park next to the golf course. Staff reported a man yelled at the Indian couple's child for coming near the golf course. He then racially abused and pushed the father. Hagley Golf Course President Hamish Galloway has spoken to the victim.
1: First and foremost, we wanted to reach out to the person who'd been treated like this and to express our regret for what had happened and to express our desire to support them and that we would take any action that, you know, that was appropriate.
8: Police are investigating. New Zealanders travelling to Fiji are being warned of an increased risk of HIV transmission. The Fijian government has declared an HIV epidemic, with the virus firmly established and spreading within the general population. The Ministry of Foreign Affairs website Safe Travel says travellers should avoid activities that increase risk of infection. The ministry says with school holidays approaching, travellers should get travel insurance and register their details on Safe Travel. KiwiRail says thieves are putting themselves at huge risk by attempting to steal copper cables from the train line. A growing number of thefts of copper and other recyclable metals is causing millions of dollars of damage to infrastructure. General Manager of Operations and Maintenance, Marco Sumanak, says staff are discovering telltale evidence of high voltage discharges.
21: So what we're finding are hexos which have been melted into the cable because there was a flashover. We're finding a tools just left scattered in a place charred. So those people very likely are presenting themselves to the medical centres.
8: Marco Simonag says some instances of tampering are leaving powerful connections exposed, which also poses a threat to others. A marine biologist says harassment may have been contributing to the death of a leopard seal that came to shore 2 weeks ago on Petone Beach. Its arrival drew crowds, but some people and dogs went close to the seal. It was found dead in the Hutt River on Saturday afternoon. Marine biologist Georgia Stewart is devastated.
22: I think in her last few days, the lack of respect just, it floored me. I thought as, you know, a city, we would never do that. And I know it's just a few people that kind of ruined it for everyone almost. But I think in general, like the crowds as well, there were too many people.
8: The Flight of the Conchords are to tour the country for the first time since 2012. Brett McKenzie and Jermaine Clement surprised the capital in April with five shows. They sold out in minutes, sparking a frenzy among fans. Well, now there's a tour with five gigs in November, two each in Wellington and Christchurch, and two each in Wellington and Auckland, and one in Christchurch. Tickets go on sale on Friday. And writers from all over New Zealand are preparing for Verb Wellington, the city's annual literary festival. The capital's annual literary festival starts in the middle of next week after its hiatus last year. Writer Chris Tees says he wants people to discover new writing and ideas through the festival.
23: I'm so excited for Verb. Verb is one of my favourite times of the year here in Pōneke. It's one of the best literary festivals in New Zealand.
8: Chris Tees says the festival's absence was felt last year. And out of sport, and former Silver Ferns shooters Alia Dunn and Tipaya Selby-Rickett are back in the national squad ahead of the 2027 World Cup. The 18-player squad retains the 12 players who won gold at the recent Commonwealth Games. Dunn's last test for the Silver Ferns was back in 2018, But coach Dame Nolin Taurua says she has earned a recall.
2: You know, she's a prolific shooter. She's got a high shooting percentage, roughly always in the 90s. Strong holder underneath the post, and what I would say is got the netball smarts.
8: Defender Laura Balmer has earned her first selection in the Silver Ferns squad. Top seed Alexander Zverev banished bitter US Tennis Open memories to beat American Ben Shelton in the final. The German squandered a two-set lead in the 2020 title match, but avenged that defeat to break American hearts with a devastating display against Shelton. He says he's playing with more freedom, having finally got the title monkey off his back at this year's French Open.
3: It was amazing, especially with the heartbreak I had in 2020 here. To finally lift this trophy is an amazing feeling because there was always a question mark, will I ever win one? Where I think now it's just more of a joy to play those kind of finals.
8: In the women's decider, Elena Rybakina dethroned two-time defending champion Arina Sabalenka. And that's the news and sport.
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8: We're back with Susanna very shortly on Nights, and the detail coming up, the short forecast till midnight Tuesday from Met Service for Northland, Auckland and Western Waikato. Cloudy periods and a few showers. The remainder of Waikato to Wellington, including Coromandel, Bay of Plenty and the Central High Country, mainly fine, with one or two showers in the east of Bay of Plenty, with areas of fog tomorrow morning. Gisborne to Wairarapa, fine apart from isolated showers about northern Gisborne tonight. For Buller to Westland, partly cloudy, with isolated showers becoming widespread south of the glaciers tomorrow afternoon. Nelson, Marlborough, Canterbury, Otago, Southland, mainly fine. High cloud thickening over Otago and Southland tomorrow. Fiordland and Stewart Island, Rakiura, mostly cloudy with showers, turning to rain about Fiordland tomorrow and then spreading to Rakiura in the evening, possibly heavy. And for Rokohu, the Chatham Islands, it's cloudy periods, a few showers clearing tomorrow afternoon. 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It is approaching 18 minutes past 10.
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6: 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I'm Susanna Leiatawa, in for Emile Donovan this evening. 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
26: Hi, I'm Amanda Gillies, and today on The Detail, what's going on at the Ministry of Social Development? Is it broken, or is it just being asked to do too much with too little? Because the next headlines you're about to hear are from the past year alone, and I should point out, these are just a snapshot.
27: The Social Development Ministry's review of two recent botch-ups has found more than 30,000 main benefit payments were affected, with arrears totalling more than $2.5 million.
28: The Ministry for Social Development under pressure after another admin error denied payouts to those most in need.
29: Social Development Ministry officials will not apologise after telling thousands of people applying for help with hunger that food was not an essential need.
30: The admin error, as the Ministry calls it, repeated in more than 8,000 applications over 6 years.
31: Social Development Minister Louise Upston won't say whether officials will consider compensation for people whose benefits were wrongly suspended.
32: The winter energy payment was not paid out to up to 15,000 pensioners.
33: The names of five people seeking compensation for sexual abuse in state care were published online in a privacy breach by the Ministry of Social Development. The Ministry has apologised and says the breach was due to human error.
26: MSD is, remember, one of the country's most important government agencies. The recent damning headlines continue.
0: The Prime Minister has just been extensively quizzed about revelations that staff at the Ministry of Social Development have performance targets to reduce emergency housing numbers.
1: And that target is to reduce the number of households in emergency accommodation by 75% by 2030.
9: Hundreds of sexual abuse survivors could soon lose access to counselling. The Ministry of Social Development will end its contracts with over a dozen support services in June.
0: The government's plan to limit access to job seeker support for 18 and 19-year-olds has triggered concerns about rising poverty and hardship.
10: The plan hasn't worked. They've been cutting for the last 2.5 years. Where's that gotten us? We're in a situation now where public services are under a huge amount of pressure, and their answer to that is to basically merge, use AI and cut even more. That's not an answer. I mean, this is chaos dressed up as a strategy.
26: So has MSD become so focused on efficiency, compliance, automation and cost cutting that its human oversight mechanisms haven't kept pace? Well, a review into recent botch-ups, namely no winter payments and suspended benefits, was released last Thursday.
27: The review out today shows concerns were repeatedly raised about the winter energy payment for 3 months before the problem was escalated.
11: It paints a picture of MSD underprepared and overwhelmed.
12: We did not meet the expectations that we have of ourselves. We're extremely disappointed. We got this wrong.
11: When you say it wasn't picked up, who is ultimately responsible for that?
12: I am.
11: Right, so should you still be the boss of MSD?
12: I understand that question, and I've been CE for about 8 years of MSD. I've led the agency through
11: many
12: challenges.
11: Sorry, are you reading that from a statement, Debbie?
12: No, I'm talking to you.
11: Okay.
12: We didn't do enough. We didn't do a good job. The review is really clear that we need to do better, and I'm committed to doing that.
11: Have you offered your resignation?
12: No.
26: That was MSD CEO Debbie Power talking to Checkpoint's Lisa Owen. The following morning, Minister Louise Upston spoke to Mike Hosking on Newstalk ZB.
13: On a cock-up scale of 1 to 10, 10 being you should quit, where are you? What are you scoring this one?
14: Well, you know, quite frankly, you know, there are a number of New Zealanders who missed out on a payment, and that's simply not good enough. And I apologise for that because I know it would have had a significant impact on them.
13: Right, so on a cock-up scale of 1 to 10, 10 you should have quit, where do you put it?
14: Oh, well, look, I'd put it at probably a 7, 6 or 7.
26: So, to discuss the many cock-ups over the last year, today I sit down with RNZ field correspondent Jimmy Allingham, who has covered the story extensively, and also retired judge and chief ombudsman Sir Peter Bosher, who has a long history of examining whether government agencies are acting fairly, reasonably and lawfully. I do start with Jimmy and his reaction to the MSD's litany of mistakes over the past year.
15: Well, I'd like to say I can't believe it, but unfortunately, when you look at these things, perhaps I can believe it. As you've mentioned, I've written a few stories, and just a tiny fraction of the total number of stories that have come out. The ones I've written about, say, a privacy breach or some muck-ups to do with a Lake Alice compensation payment. But when I see the other stories, such as the winter energy bill, the one that's come out recently about the food not considered an essential item, I can't really understand that, but in seeing these mistakes happen, it doesn't surprise me given what I've been reporting in the past. It is sad to see, though, is the main reaction.
26: And the one you're talking about there, I think that's one of the most disturbing ones. This is when MSD published the names of sexual abuse victims online. How on earth did this happen, and sort of what's been the fallout?
15: Well, the only thing we know about how it happened was human error. Yeah, and errors do happen, we understand that, but this is the names of five victims of sexual abuse. They were abused in state care, and they're seeking redress for that from the ministry. And their lawyer, Lydia Osterhoff from Cooper Legal in Wellington, discovered this just by chance. She was actually Googling a RNZ story, and in this OIA request that she'd made to do with these five people who were her clients came up, and she opened it and saw these five people were named in this. So these are five victims of sexual abuse. And remember, victims of sexual abuse, say in court, get their names automatically suppressed. Now, these matters hadn't gone to court, but you'd think the same would apply. And at the very least, it's a gross breach of their privacy, having those names online. And they were online for about 2 months before they were discovered by the lawyer. And I contacted the ministry, and the ministry, fairly quickly after it was contacted, did take them down. But there was then a problem that they still were appearing in the AI search. To be fair, you'd have to search pretty specifically to find those names, but they were still...
11: But you can still do it.
15: But you can still do it. Eventually that was removed, but it was quite a slow process, and that's an extra complication these days, isn't it, when things go online. So the lawyer, Lydia Osterhoff, said, well, these clients, particularly one of them, there was a very, very, very high risk, she said, that if this client of hers were to see his name published online in connection with being the victim of sexual abuse, that he was at real risk of self-harm.
2: If he even Googles himself, there is a real risk that this young man is going to take his own life.
26: Oh, it's heartbreaking, Jimmy. MSD, did they front foot this? Did they apologise? How did they respond to this?
15: They did unreservedly apologise. Mm-hmm. So they did say that we cocked up here. And it was, as I said, it was human error. But then the response got a bit murky. So MSD initially told Cooper Legal, the lawyers, well, we'll just get in touch with these people and explain what happened. And the lawyer said, no, that is not the right thing to do because you need to tread very carefully here. So there was some back and forth, and in fact the last time I checked in on this, that those five people hadn't been officially told that their names were published online. Now, at that stage, some of their family members or caregivers did know, but the five, particularly the one who was at risk, and I spoke to that person's mother who told me about the real risks, that if that person were to see his name published online, what could happen there. So it was a bit of a schmozzle afterwards, too, with MSD and the lawyers having to try and work out the best way to inform these five.
26: While all this is happening, there are other headlines circling, like the winter energy payments.
11: More than 16,000 pensioners were caught in the winter energy botch-up, more than previously reported, according to a new review.
26: What happened there and how have they responded?
15: The winter energy payments is an interesting one, isn't it? Because that was to do with a law change last year where to get certain benefits you had to, as a client I think they call people, but you had to go in and reconfirm your details. But the winter energy payment shouldn't have been a part of that, and that affects that. This is pensioners, remember, who get some extra money for their heating, particularly in the cold times of the year. For example, I've been in contact with one pensioner, and he's been hauled in not just about this, but over various issues 6 times in the past year to MSD offices, just always to reconfirm his details. Now, every time he's gone in, he's done it, it's been fine. He's actually perhaps one of the lucky ones who hasn't missed his payments, because I think it's many thousands of people, but this man who I spoke to, yes, 6 times in just over 12 months. You can imagine the stress that causes, because there's the disability payments and various other payments that he gets. Some of them, the law change says, yes, you do have to come in and reconfirm your details, but the winter energy payment was not one of those, and 6 separate occasions.
26: Also, you've had benefits, other benefits that have been suspended. Then you've got the most recent one that One News did, and that was about, we touched on it earlier, the food grants.
15: 8,000 people were told that food was not an essential item, so therefore you're not eligible for these extra payments. I don't know what to say about that.
26: Well, those impacted certainly had plenty to say to One News.
3: What if you lost your job tomorrow and you were in our position and you went to Wins and got turned down for food? How would you feel?
4: I don't want to go near them now. It's like they've broken not only my heart, but a whole lot of hearts out there.
5: I just think it's diabolical. Food is essential.
16: I don't believe that an admin error for so many people is reasonable.
26: Do you think part of it is that staff numbers are being cut, they're heading towards automation, and there just isn't perhaps that human oversight that is perhaps needed?
15: It could be that, definitely. And MSD make the point that the majority of their staff come to work every day and are working for the benefit of their clients, as they call them. And we can't dispute that. There's no reason to dispute that. But mistakes are happening, and they keep happening, and they happen in different ways across such a wide range of the work that MSD does. So something has to be looked at there, surely. They are under pressure, though, aren't they? So I do feel for them a bit in that respect. How could you not?
26: The fact, though, that they seem reluctant on some things to apologise or to perhaps take ownership or deal with it immediately, how damaging do you think that is to the agency and also with trust with their many clients that they have?
15: It has to be. And an example of that is another issue I've written about that we could talk about if you wish with Lake Alice compensation payments. But in that case, to briefly summarise it, if I could, a man called Paul Zentfeld, who has a King's Service Medal for his services to survivors of abuse, basically. And he went to the United Nations a few years ago to complain about his treatment at Lake Alice, saying New Zealand wasn't living up to its rights under the UN Convention Against Torture. Long story short is that really pushed, in a way, that was a push for that Royal Commission into abuse in state and faith-based care. So Paul Zentfeld, he got some accommodation. There was $150,000 redress payments were made to Lake Alice survivors. That's the psychiatric hospital near Martin, if they wished, if they didn't want to keep negotiating. So he was one of about 100 who got those $150,000 payments. Anyway, so fast forward to last year, he was down in Canterbury to be near family, and he was applying for the accommodation supplement, which he needed to pay his rent, to cover his rent. And it was denied because he'd bought a boat with his compensation money. Now, the compensation money you get as a Lake Alice survivor should not count when you're being assessed for the accommodation supplement, nor should any assets you've bought from it, because it's illogical that it would just sit in the bank,
11: yeah,
15: that money. You'd buy things with it, particularly boats, cars. It's what it's for, isn't it? To allow these people to afford to buy these things.
11: And get something good out of something that was so bad.
15: Exactly, exactly right. But in Mr. Zentfeld's case, this boat was counted, so the MSD said you're not eligible for the accommodation supplement. He couldn't afford to keep living where he was staying. And so he lives in a house bus anyway, but he has to pay rent to park it up and essentially get your services like water and all that sort of thing. But he couldn't afford to do that, so he had to park his bus in a public car park and live there for a wee while before he could get himself back to Auckland and sort out some more permanent accommodation. So MSD does have a committee. It reviewed this and within, you know, a second said, this is wrong. But Mr. Zentfeld for months went without that accommodation supplement. He's now has it restored. But the problem is there, you'd think there might be a wider issue. And I've said to MSD, will you go back and check with all these Lake Alice survivors? There's only 100 of them.
11: Yeah.
15: There's not that many. And I just haven't really got a straight answer. If you could indulge me for a second. And when I asked that question, which I would have thought was a yes or no, we haven't. But I get this sort of thing, which is we also provide more detailed guidance to MSD staff about how to support survivors who come to us for assistance. This includes both survivors of abuse in general and Lake Alice survivors specifically. And so it goes on. We've sent updates to every MSD staff member. Great. But have you reviewed the Lake Alice survivors who got this compensation? And I think the answer is no, but it's just not clear. And the Lake Alice survivors, for example, are just saying, the ones I've spoken to, how do we trust the system? Again, it's let us down a couple of years after we got an apology saying that we have to do better.
26: Retired judge and former chief ombudsman Sir Peter Bosher has watched the stories and mistakes unfold. He knows the accountability system, having spent years investigating whether government agencies, including MSD, were treating vulnerable Kiwis fairly. I start our chat by asking what he thought of the many recent damaging headlines and incidents.
6: Well, I think it's regrettable from this point of view. A lot of people, even if they don't get their pay on time, are really agitated and upset. We are creatures of expectation and habit. And so when something doesn't happen when it should, it pays us to really understand the effect on someone personally. And I think with MSD, the particular business that they're in, when something doesn't happen, it causes real, real grief. And part of my job as Chief Ombudsman was really trying to instill into agencies such as MSD, it's getting it right that matters so much, because the agitation and anxiety cannot be understated.
11: Because, you know, we're talking about an agency that deals with people's food, their rent, power, basically their ability to survive. You know, they are the basics in life. Do you think the standard of accountability that should apply to MSD should be higher than it is for, say, an ordinary government department?
6: Yes, I do. And the reason is that MSD is dealing with utter sensitivities. Some government departments who are dealing with building consents or a pothole on a road or whatever it happens to be, if something doesn't happen on time, so be it. But I think with MSD, look, the challenge they've got, I would accept this, is that they're dealing with some of our most vulnerable people. and they're dealing with an awful lot of transactions and a lot of money. But really what that says to me is that you just can't underestimate the importance of getting it right. All you need is something to go wrong, and it affects the whole integrity of the process. So getting it right is just so important.
26: Do you know what I find interesting is that there are all these mistakes, right? But an apology from the ministry or the minister sometimes seems hard to come by.
7: Is the ministry making any apology for those mistakes?
8: Our staff work really hard to understand and work through different client situations.
26: That's Blair McKenzie, Canterbury's MSD Commissioner, talking to One News' Thomas Mead.
7: Why not just say sorry?
8: Look, I know that it's hard times for New Zealanders, and they'll seek out and reach support from us, and I've got absolute confidence in our staff.
7: Are you avoiding that question?
8: I don't think I'm avoiding the question.
26: Is this the correct way to deal with things?
6: Well, I would have thought it was the opposite way. I felt as a judge that there were two aspects to the job that mattered. One was the decision, and the other was how you transmitted it and how you left the person feeling after the decision had been made. And I think both are important. So when here something goes wrong, to acknowledge and to say that you're sorry means just so much. And I suppose risk adversity and the worry that an apology will lead to something which might be detrimental to a person's career or job is so regrettable. Because, look, what I most wanted as the chief ombudsman was to say to an agency when they got it wrong, would you please own this? Would you please not just give a superficial regret, but actually apologise and say that you're really sorry for anything that's happened to that person that's caused them grief? It just means so much to put things right in that way.
17: Minister Upston, can I just ask, what do you say to those Kiwis and do you apologise?
18: Yeah, so I think the first thing is the response in terms of the delivery of emergency and food grants across New Zealand is very similar to what it's been over previous years.
6: I guess the point I want to make is that people will respect the state and respect the agency if they feel being treated as a human being is what's occurring. And if that doesn't happen, then I think we get consequences of people being extremely anxious and sometimes very, very dysfunctional in their behaviour and their reaction.
26: We seem to hear admin error, admin error, admin error a lot. Do you think that's just an easy way of, say, avoiding accountability for what actually is a systemic failure?
6: One or two times you'll recall some ministers, such as Erica Stanford, when I think victims of abuse details were wrongly released, she was very forthcoming and commanded my respect, I have to say, for a no-nonsense approach. She said this wasn't an administrative error, it was a blunder and an oversight, and it wasn't acceptable. Look, it's this question, Amanda, of ownership and genuinely feeling that a mistake's occurred, you regret it. Sometimes it pays to say why the mistake occurred. I think in one instance it was said that, unfortunately, someone in an agency, instead of pressing reply, pressed reply to all. Surely systems should alert people in a couple of steps, if you like, of what the consequence is of pressing send. You'd think that there could be reasonable steps put in place to guard against error of an administrative nature.
26: Oh, you'd hope. Now, MSD is cutting staff while moving towards automation. We know that. Is there a danger, do you think, though, that we're stripping out the very human oversight that is needed to catch these mistakes?
6: Well, there's a danger that agency heads will certainly need to be aware of, because getting things wrong is just unacceptable, especially when it affects people's daily lives. So, look, however, I guess it's for CEOs to decide how best they use their resources. The really important thing is to prioritise, and the decisions that really matter are done promptly and correctly.
26: If you were still Chief Ombudsman today and you were presented with this pattern of failures that we have seen over the past year, what would concern you most? I mean, what would your advice be?
6: Well, the Ombudsman Office may still be doing what we did when I was there, and that is that when we discovered a pattern in an agency, we had a particular team that would go in and discuss why things were happening in the way they were. And I think instead of the Ombudsman necessarily always telling people off, and that's part of the job, but another part is often saying, you seem to be consistently getting this wrong. Can we work with you to understand why this is occurring and what steps we think you need to take so that we don't need to keep criticising?
26: How damaging is this, Sir Peter, to the ministry to have made mistake after mistake after mistake?
6: I want to be careful in what I say. From this point of view, I said earlier on that MSD has got a huge brief and it deals with often difficult, complex situations. I just feel that it's so easy to lose the trust of people when you don't get it right. And so I guess what I'm saying very carefully, and I hope temperately, is that it just takes one or two things to put people off their trust in you, that they'll get a fair deal. And at the end of the day, that, of course, was what the Ombudsman job was all about, and that's what drives me. It's ensuring that people feel fairly treated at the end of the day.
26: So, I mean, how does MSD move forward and restore trust that may have been broken?
6: I suppose ownership and an honest assessment by an agency of what went wrong and why is important. Some agencies are really good at this, and I found that some CEOs unquestionably would have no hesitation in saying why things had got wrong and what they would do about it in a non-accusatory way. I guess what MSD will want to do is that same process, and I can't stress enough how important it is that it's a no-holds-barred, where did we go wrong in this and what should we have done to ensure that there is no gap and no way in which a mistake could occur. To try and get something mistake-free is the ultimate for me.
26: That's it for today. The Detail is a newsroom production supported by RNZ and New Zealand On Air. Thank you to Sir Peter Bosher and Jimmy Allingham. This episode was produced by Alexia Russell and engineered by Phil Binge. I'm Amanda Gillies. Matua.
1: Thank you, Amanda. The Detail is back again tomorrow. It's coming up to 18 minutes to 11.
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1: Let's have a little music. This is Slow Burn from the 2018 album Golden Hour by Casey Musgraves.

Tacy Musgrave, Slow Burn. Now we're beginning a five-part travelogue series from Paul Horan, In the Land of the Dancing Kings. Paul Horan is perhaps best known to RNZ audiences for his two earlier series, The Ukraine Has Not Yet Died and Garibaldi Did Not Sleep Here, in which he interweaves acute observation and evocative description with his incisive humour and social commentary. This series continues in the same vein in Sri Lanka, still scarred by the Boxing Day tsunami of 2004. Paul begins on an enduring, a hot afternoon, reluctantly socialising with his partner's Sri Lankan burger relatives. Here's episode one of In the Land of the Dancing Kings.

0: The conversation falters again. My eyes scamper around the hot room like a house lizard, avoiding the stares of the relatives circled round us. Relatives, some with teeth and some without, entertaining their overseas kin with a tense, embarrassed graciousness. The house has been cleaned top to bottom before we arrived, and the fan turned on. Its curt swooping is the only sound. The dogs have been shooed out, and in the kitchen the curry gurgles, waiting to be served. The face of Jesus, seen in the sky above Somalia. This is a copied headline from the National Enquirer, held with yellowing sellotape under the photo of a dead relative. A battered Bible and a holder for joysticks sit on a side table. This is a poor suburb of Colombo, Sri Lanka, land of the dancing kings. This was the start of a very confusing time. All over we lived, by the railway in Gaul, just before the first crossing, the side street there. The recounting of my partner's family history begins again. You know, the house in Bambalapitiya? The place names of this country, for a clogged-tongued Anglo-Saxon like me, are easier to sing than to say. Bamba, Bambala, Bambalapitiya. Don't think we'll make it to Jaffna this time, I said. There are still restrictions and they ask a lot of questions, but we will try and make it up to Anuradhapura. Anurad. Anu. Don't rush through words, I say to myself. Don't skip a vowel, wander through. It's too hot to rush your words. Anuradhapura. Anuradhapura. Another drink? The conversation starts up again. We've drunk most of the rum we were asked to bring with us, but it hasn't really relaxed anyone much. The fan swoops. The curry gurgles. Shame you're not going up north, the cousins say. They say there are 6,000 Tamil war widows up there. You could get yourself a wife. We smile and manage a little dry laughter. We reach for our drinks. Greg and I know it would be impolite to gasp. As we move on to the vodka, the observation is made. Us burgers, we love a drink, eh? Eh?
1: Burger. Burger.
0: At many family do's over the years, I've had good cause to ask myself, who the hell are these people? But with this lot, it's a particularly interesting and pertinent question. This is a burger household. These booze-guzzling Sri Lankans, with their Dutch name longer than a hot afternoon, are a remnant of one of the most bizarre and intriguing colonial peoples. For starters, they're probably the first ethnicity brought into being by corporate policy. The firm was the world's first multinational.

0: the Dutch East India Company. Just say the Dutch had radio in 1600, you might have heard something like this.
1: Young man, going nowhere? Drinking too much gin? Haven't got the guilders to buy new pantalons? Then a career with the Dutch East India could be for you. We have recently seized the island of Ceylon from the Papist Portuguese, and we are looking for good Protestant stock to work in the spice trade. Here is Governor Bruce to tell you all about it.
2: Ceylon is everything for the man who wants to make something of himself. We are currently pulling cinnamon, ivory, and a few slaves out of the place, and we need you.
1: But what about the exotic maiden?
2: Am I glad you asked me about that, Carlotta? For the first time, we are allowing you to intermarry with the local Christians, those with a bit of Portuguese blood, and even some Jews. Hopefully we won't muddy the bloodline too much.
1: Yo! So along with our great pension plan and generous clog allowance is just too good to pass up. Sounds great, Petrus.
2: Offer does not include passage, actual prospects, or guarantee against early death from pox.
0: The Dutch never seemed as enamoured with the place as the other inhabitants. Throughout its history, Sri Lanka has had many descriptions. For example, the early Muslim traders called it a paradise on earth. They thought it the shape of a teardrop. The Sinhalese thought it a lotus or a gem. But the Dutch thought it was shaped like a ham. That's right, those poetic lowlanders, a big pig leg ready to be chomped on, something they proceeded to do. When the British took over in 1796, there were 900 burgher households. And even though they grew and prospered as a people, they never made up more than a tiny percentage of the population. But they dominated many areas of life. At independence in 1948, half the judiciary were burghers, as were many of the prominent architects, painters, journalists and bon vivants. They spoke English as their first language, and in the end, this was the most important factor in their fall from grace. The history of Sri Lanka, to some extent, is a war of languages. When independence was first mooted in the early 20th century, the Brits decided to keep English as the official language. This was because vernacular Sinhala, the only tongue of about 70% of the island, was deemed non-rational and promoted the fatalistic Sinhalese attitude to life. Part of this was the British mistrust of Buddhism, but it was to be the catalyst for the troubles to come. Because the Sinhalese called the English language Kadawa, or the sword. To them it wasn't simply an imposition, it was the very instrument with which the English kept them down. So when, after 8 years of independence, the government introduced a Sinhala-only policy, one of Asia's nastiest and most protracted civil wars began. Sinhala was not the language of the burghers or the Tamils, and they felt cornered. Where the Tamils stood and fought, the burghers started to leave. In fact, 80% left over the next decades, and two-thirds of them settled in Australia. Now, I've spent a bit of time with the Aussie burghers and getting to know my partner Greg's family. And the one thing that fascinates me more than any other is their lack of sentimental attachment to Sri Lanka. They miss the food and having servants, but they all think they're better off having left. As a Kiwi who lives in Australia and who can tear up when he hears Sharon O'Neill on the radio, I find this fascinating. Indeed, the most authoritative book on expat burghers cheerfully proclaims that the current generation is the last. They're all intermarrying happily, and hasn't it all been fun? Please turn the lights off when you leave. But I suppose they are at heart a practical colonial people who know that things such as sentimental attachment to a land or a nation just gets in the way of life and business. The conversation falters again. The fan swoops and the curry gurgles, and the afternoon is getting hotter. Even the multitude of dogs have lost interest in us. Suddenly, Greg is asked outside by one of his cousins. I know he's going to be asked for cash, because this guy's been telling a rather far-fetched story all day. Because he's got this odd-looking bandage, and he says that he's been mugged, but by friends. And it seems he now needs money for bribes because that's the only way to get justice. Yeah, right. He omits the bit about how he's just gotten out of prison and how he got all those collapsed veins on his arms. but details. The vodka is gone, so it's time to go. We say our goodbyes. Better get shopping for presents, we say. We resist the temptation to walk away too quickly. That night, it's a deluge. It's my first time in a monsoon, and it puts on quite a show. We are staying at the Gull Face Hotel, and after a hot, confusing day of relatives, the soothing, slightly tatty grandeur is just the thing. The doormen wear gloves and white tunics, and at breakfast they have a staff member who scares away crows with a slingshot. But most importantly, you can sit on the veranda bar and have a tall, cold drink with a proper swizzle stick in it. So we sit there and look out to sea. I lecture at length about how outrageous it is that the swizzle stick is in decline worldwide. Because really, a straw just will not do the job. But I realise I sound like some retired colonel, so I shut up. The monsoon entertainment is much more interesting anyway. The container ships lining up to dock at the port are swallowed up by black curtains of rain and then illuminated by daylight-strength sheet lightning. The palm trees fringing the lawn flail and flex, threatening to drop all their fronds. But it's all for show. They've done it countless times before. But to me, it's thrilling. We review the shopping we've managed to squeeze in. Greg has bought napkins with a similar alphabet on them. I ask him if it's going to be weird wiping our Western jowls with the language that has banished his family. He shrugs a burger shrug. We talk about the day with the relatives and laugh. What do we expect? I had this head full of reading about these curious people, but their everyday lives had never really occurred to me. Yet to see this country through their eyes is fascinating. The reason
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0: 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Kia ora, I'm Kaya Selby. As Vanuatu takes stock of an unfolding maritime tragedy, the Prime Minister has transferred responsibility for the country's Maritime Safety Authority to his office. Jotham Napat has withdrawn responsibility for the authority from the Ministry of Fisheries, Ocean and Maritime Affairs and moved it directly to the Ministry of the Prime Minister. It's understood that Mr. Napat is unhappy with the performance of the authority in light of the MV Matui tragedy at the weekend. This comes as the MP for Luganville, Matai Seremaia, criticised search coordination efforts. Vanuatu's top meteorologist says the ferry disaster has exposed a critical gap between weather warnings and action across the Pacific. The director of the Vanuatu Meteorology and Geohazards Department, Livu Antfalo, says warnings about dangerous weather conditions in northern Vanuatu were issued days earlier, giving the crew time to prepare. Mr. Antfalo says this tragedy reinforces why marine warnings need to be taken seriously by people going to sea.
1: We can only put out the information to stop the vessels going out. That's not our mandate. Mm. So whether they take heed of the warnings, that's up to them.
0: Meanwhile, a local MP says it took more than 24 hours for search and rescue operations to begin after an inter-island ferry sank. Luganville member Matai Seremaia says there was a lot of misinformation about what had happened, which added to the delayed response. The president of the autonomous Bougainville government has condemned the arson attack on a foreign mining company at the Panguna mine site. Armed men are alleged to have entered the site yesterday and set fire to heavy haul trucks and other equipment belonging to Indian company Lloyds Metals and Energy Limited. Christina Persico has more.
2: President Ismail Toroama says that as well as some of its equipment being destroyed, Lloyds personnel were also assaulted. He says his government and the people of the autonomous Papua New Guinea region will not be intimidated by those seeking to undermine efforts to redevelop the Panguna copper mine. Mr. Toroama says the majority of Bougainvillians look forward to this development. The president says a coordinated community effort is underway with police to apprehend the suspects.
0: The US Deputy Secretary of State, Christopher Landau, says the US intends to give disaster relief to the Federated States of Micronesia, or FSM, for the recovery efforts following Typhoon Sinlaku. Sinlaku caused significant damage in Chuuk State in April. Mr. Landau announced the US intends to provide over $100 million to support disaster relief and reconstruction in FSM, delivering on commitments under the Compact of Free Association. Tonga's Deputy Prime Minister says no village should be considered too small to get weather warnings. Island's Business Report's Dr. Viliame Latu spoke at the opening of the Pacific Meteorological Council. He says the value of weather and climate services should not be measured by how sophisticated the technology is, but whether people receive information they can understand and act upon. He says no community should be considered too remote to receive an effective warning. A survey of students in the Pacific has found around half were bullied in the last year. The Pacific community has released its 2025 Pacific Islands Literacy and Numeracy Assessment, which includes a look at well-being. A majority of students said they had been bullied at school. The study found the most common behaviours were being teased or called offensive names and having their things damaged or stolen. Around two-thirds of students reported these experiences at least once. About half say they were physically hurt, such as being hit, pushed, slapped, kicked or beaten up. People learning te reo Māori are being encouraged to use the language, even if they are worried about getting it wrong. Today marks the beginning of Te Wiki o Te Reo Māori, Māori Language Week, with the theme Ake Ake Ake, a forever language. The Māori Language Commissioner, Rowena Higgins, says both learners and fluent speakers have a role in making te reo Māori part of everyday life. A coroner says the death of an Otago University student is a woeful illustration of the country's youth drinking culture. The 20-year-old man choked on his own vomit at his birthday party in 2023 after drinking a significant amount of alcohol. Rachel Graham reports.
3: The first-year student was found passed out in the kitchen and started vomiting, so he was carried to one of the bedrooms at the flat. He continued to be sick and emergency services were called, but he couldn't be revived. Associate Coroner Emma Van Son says it's critical that young people understand the serious dangers of binge drinking, and she hopes lessons can be learned from the senseless death. She says people's instinct might be to let someone who is passed out drunk sleep it off. But things can quickly go from bad to worse.
0: In world news, almost 130 people are still missing after a passenger ship capsized in the Java Sea on the weekend. The ship carrying 243 people went missing in bad weather early on Sunday, and so far six people are known to have died. President Donald Trump has brushed aside a report that Iran acquired satellite images of a base in Jordan from Chinese entities before an attack that killed three US troops there in July. The Wall Street Journal cites unnamed US officials who've made the claims about the attack in Jordan, asked whether he would mention the issue at an upcoming meeting with Chinese President Xi Jinping. Mr. Trump did not directly answer, instead equated the surveillance activities of China and the United States, saying they spy on each other. In sport, Papua New Guinea's new rugby league franchise that is set up to join the NRL, the PNG Chiefs, is facing a trademark hurdle involving New Zealand rugby. The New Zealand Rugby Union is moving to protect its long-standing Chiefs brand related to a Waikato-based team in the Super Rugby competition. Atariano Matiariki has more.
4: IP Australia has put two trademark applications from the NRL in relation to the PNG Chiefs on hold. It says fans may struggle to distinguish between the PNG Chiefs and New Zealand's Chiefs rugby team, which has held the trademark in Australia for name and logo since 1998. The NZRU has written to the NRL urging it to reconsider the PNG franchise's name. It says the ball is in the NRL's court. The PNG club is still expected to unveil its logo and playing kit next month.
0: And Australia's Samoan heritage cruiserweight boxer Jai Opetaia scored a brutal ninth round technical knockout win in his cruiserweight clash with Noel McCallion on Saturday night. The win means Opetaia remains unbeaten as a professional boxer after 31 fights with 24 knockouts. The Sydney-born star will meet David Benavidez, the WBA super and WBO champion, next year in his next fight. And that's the news.
5: Hello, Okita. This is Pacific Waves from RNZ Pacific. I'm Susanna Swiss-Wiki. Coming up, how two siblings survived the Vanuatu ferry disaster. Auckland airport cleaners are struggling to make ends meet. And Pacific teams take part in the first ever Oceania handball tournament. Vanuatu is taking stock of a maritime tragedy in the northern part of the country after an inter-island ferry capsized in rough seas. It's now known help did not reach the victims of a ferry disaster in Vanuatu for more than 30 hours. The MV Matui departed Vanuatu's northern island of Santo on Friday morning at 6 a.m. for Ambai, then capsized at 9:30 a.m, but a search and rescue operation didn't start until 4 p.m. on Saturday. Johnny Blades reports.
6: As of late Monday, more than 30 people were understood to still be missing at sea after the ferry disaster. Reports suggest 15 people survived. The current confirmed death toll is at 2. However, it's unclear how many people were on the boat. The government has indicated that over 40 crew and passengers were aboard, but some people believe the boat may have been overloaded. Luganville MP Matai Seremaia, who helped with search and rescue efforts, spoke to RNZ Pacific late Sunday from Santo. He explained why the search and rescue operation had been delayed.
7: Because there was a lot of misinformation that the ship was drifting, and we were waiting for coordinates. But nothing came through until one of the surviving crews that swam ashore alerted us that the ship has capsized, so we went out for the search.
6: Mr. Seremaia says most of those rescued were found along the coast.
7: Those that were picked up today, this morning, were all coastal pickups. A couple of ships out, I was on my ship out crew out there. And there's a couple of private boats, speedboats out there as well, doing search, but we found nothing so far.
6: He says rescue efforts were made more challenging because of bad weather. Meanwhile, an Australian pilot who helped locate survivors says their stories are harrowing. Mark Turnbull, who is based in Nauru Island in Toba province, was one of the first people in the air looking for survivors. Dr. Turnbull says he managed to speak to some of the people who survived.
8: Got a rough update from one particular survivor to hear what actually happened, and she was the one that told me that they'd been holding onto this black tank through the night, 19 of them, and that five of them had died through the night. And then in the morning they let this big tank go for some reason, possible that they were just being pounded by waves maybe.
6: Dr. Turnbull, who operates the Wings of Hope Flying Doctor Service, says the survivors he spoke to were weak and extremely dehydrated. He says it's a miracle that anyone survived.
8: And it's so incredible that these people survived those conditions through the night with the waves pounding them. It's really amazing that anybody survived. But yeah, a big tragedy because it seems like up to 30 people are still missing and very, very unlikely that they have survived.
6: Meanwhile, the country's top meteorologist says the ferry disaster has exposed a critical gap between weather warnings and action across the Pacific, not just Vanuatu. Levu Antfalo, the director of the Vanuatu Meteorology and Geohazards Department, says in the case of the Matui incident, warnings were issued days earlier about dangerous weather, giving the crew time to prepare.
1: We can only put out the information to stop the vessels going out. That's not our mandate. Mm. So whether they take heed of the warnings, that's up to them.
6: Levu Antfalo says this tragedy reinforces why marine warnings need to be taken seriously, even when conditions at sea are changeable.
1: If there's a warning, I would prefer for those marine vessels to take heed of those warnings, because we don't control the situation there out at sea.
6: Mr. Antfalo says there needs to be greater responsibility from the people producing the forecasts to get the message through to the public, but also from those regulating vessels and the people deciding whether to travel at sea. Meanwhile, concern over the response to the tragedy has prompted Vanuatu's Prime Minister, Jotham Napit, to transfer responsibility for the country's Maritime Safety Authority from the Ministry of Fisheries, Ocean and Maritime Affairs to his office. A spokesperson for the government says Mr. Napat wants the authority under his watch until everything's under control and a full investigation into the MV Matui incident is conducted.
5: Two young siblings are recovering in hospital after surviving the Vanuatu ferry disaster. Violet Tari told Pacific Waves it was an emotional reunion when she finally got to see her nephew and niece.
9: They were only crying when they saw us, when they saw us in the hospital. We all cried together first, no talking, no anything, but crying.
5: Tragically, confusion around the vessel's status and misinformation meant that it was over 30 hours before a search operation was launched. Violet Tari says her niece and nephew were one of the survivors that swam to Santu Island.
9: They only swim to find the island that they came across. They said they were on the sea and they were pulled by tides. And they came across the island and they came to Santo.
5: Tari says they haven't spoken much about their experience, but understands they're in shock.
9: We encourage them not to worry about anything. Maybe they will say things with their experience later.
5: According to Tari, there were other relatives travelling with the siblings on the ferry. The siblings are currently being looked after by Tari and her other sisters as their mother remains on another island. The police have been in contact with the family.
9: Yes, they told us to give them the information and maybe they'll do something.
5: Tari says she's grateful that her niece and nephew made it out alive.
9: I'm very happy because we received them.
5: That was Violet Tari speaking to Pacific Waves about her niece and nephew who survived the Vanuatu ferry disaster.
2: In
5: New Zealand, it's so far so good for Auckland City Rail Link, which had its first four-week day in operation today. Auckland Transport says trains ran smoothly and that by 9 a.m, around 24,000 people were travelling on the network. Matthew Chunison was riding the rails and filed this report.
10: For your safety, always stand behind.
11: On the 7:20 a.m. east-west train from Swanson, Craig is hoping for a significant reduction to his lengthy trip into town. Until now, commuters on the Western Line faced daily frustration due to the curious rail layout at Newmarket.
12: So train to Newmarket, sits in Newmarket while the driver changes. There's the Southern Line that comes through as well, so we wait for that. But yeah, normally it's a 5 or so minute wait, and then we go backwards all the way into Britomart. Normally it takes about an hour or so to get into town, so yeah, looking forward to the 15, 20 minutes, hopefully, savings that I get there.
11: It's Westies like Craig who are set to gain the biggest benefits from the CRL, with the east-west line now bypassing Newmarket completely and delivering them smack bang in the middle of town, or south to Monaco after that. Connor's just come off his night shift at McDonald's in Henderson and is on his way home to Drury. It's quite the commute.
13: Before the Centrelink went in, I'd have to catch a train from Drury when it first opened all the way to either Newmarket or Waitemata, and then go from Waitemata to Henderson. And now I can just go from Henderson to Manukau or Middlemore, and then go from Drury all the way to Waitemata and then to Henderson.
11: So how long is that going to knock off your trip?
13: About half an hour, 45 minutes.
11: Like many Aucklanders, Hannah's been checking out the two brand new stations, Karanga Ahape and Te Waihoretu, and the two existing stations that have been completely transformed. That's Waitemata, formerly Britomart, and Mangawhao, formerly Mount Eden.
14: I'm a recently departed Westie, so I've been looking forward to this for a really long time. I know for friends travelling in from Glen Eden this morning, it saved them half an hour.
11: Waiata and celebration on Karangahape Road, which was hit incredibly hard while the CRL was being built. Now it boasts the deepest train station in New Zealand, 33 metres, and the second longest escalator in the Southern Hemisphere at 43 metres. Bo Meng from K Road Bakery, Paifi, says it doesn't usually open on a Sunday, but it did yesterday to coincide with the CRL opening. It sold a lot of pies.
15: We wanted to see how it would go, and we're pretty impressed with the results, so hopefully we keep opening up on Sunday.
11: Charlotte Ryan from the Karangahape Road Business Association says she's seen a lot of new faces over the past 2 days.
16: Like, I think I expected, you know, lots of our friends or lots of the K Road community to come out, and they were, but it was actually majority people that I don't think have been here in 10 or 15 years or even longer. People were commenting where they thought old buildings were, and, you know, it was really, really interesting to see that people had returned.
11: However, not everyone's feeling quite so positive. Te Waihoretu is touted to become New Zealand's busiest train station, but Shabana Ranchoji from Roma Blooms, which is mere metres from the Victoria Street West entrance, says she's barely noticed any change in the amount of foot traffic.
17: Nothing's changed.
11: Really? More people?
17: No more people than what it was last Monday.
11: That's a bit grim, isn't it?
17: Well, I said, give us a month. You know, it is what it is.
11: First weekday almost done, Aucklanders are hoping that the CRL will indeed prove to be the city's golden ticket.
5: Staying in New Zealand, Auckland airport cleaners are calling for safer working conditions and a living wage. Many of the workers are migrants, including a large number of Pacific people, and some have been cleaning at the airport for more than 20 years. Living wage campaigner Desa Unga says cleaners continue to struggle with the rising cost of living, despite their work being recognised as essential during the COVID-19 pandemic. She told me why they are campaigning for a living wage.
18: Airport cleaners are asking for safer conditions, and part of that safer conditions that they're asking for is being paid a dignified wage. And the reason for it is because their work as cleaners has been identified as essential work. And so I think part of that should be reflected in their pay by being paid dignified wages.
5: What are the challenges that they face outside of work because of their current pay?
18: Yeah, Bella Fiver last week is one of the cleaners for Auckland Airport, and she spoke about how when she migrated to New Zealand, she had this vision of her and her family doing better, I guess, seeing back in Tonga, and she painted a picture for us at the meeting that she thought she would open the fridge and there would be more food in the fridge, but one day she opened the fridge and it was just a jug of water. And I think a lot of those cleaners resonated with her stories because a lot of them stood there with her with teary eyes. And so I think a lot of them are struggling with cost of living. And even part of that is paying for school fees and also providing food for their kids as well during these tough times.
5: Are the majority of the cleaners that work at the airport, are they of Pasifika ethnicity?
18: I think there's a mixture, but there is definitely a majority of migrant workers, not only as from Pacific, but also the Philippines and other ethnic minority groups. But a big, large chunk of it is Pacific.
5: And how long have these people, how long have they been cleaners at the airport for?
18: Oh, some of them more than 20 years. Some of them, like Bella Fiver, that's all she's known since migrating from Tonga. And so this is, they're experts in their field, and yet their pay does not reflect their expertise in maintaining a hygienic airport. And it's the first stop for every person that lands here, and it keeps the airport functioning and running. And so, yeah.
5: So she's been there for 20 years. Has she ever had like a pay increase?
18: I think her pay increases comes with the minimum wage increases, and that is a lot, that is repetitive throughout the whole sector. For cleaners, and I think that is what is wrong and why the airport cleaners standing up to be paid a dignified wage would set the standard for how cleaners are treated. And it really started with Auckland Council paying their cleaners a living wage, and I think that should be something that we need to look at, that if Auckland Council can do it, then someone like Auckland Airport, who's the second largest employer in Tāmaki, should be able to pay a living wage.
5: What difference will the living wage make to cleaners?
18: I think there's, I think we talk a lot about the hauora of a person, which is mental, spiritual, and everything like that. But as soon as someone gets a living wage, they're able to actually feel a difference in the work that they do. They feel like they're being respected in their workplace and that their work is being valued. But not only that, is also the materialistic changes too, is that they can be able to afford milk or even a bar of chocolate when their kids ask for it when they walk into Pack and Save or Countdown or Woolworths. All these small things that actually enable people to feel like that they're thriving and their work is respected, that is a difference that it makes.
5: Has Auckland Airport responded to your campaign?
18: No. Oh, yes. I think that they're meeting with the union, which is the union is driving it on their side. And so I think they're meeting with their union in the next coming weeks or so, but they have a campaign launch coming up next month to officially launch it.
5: So what would be the next steps if Auckland Airport aren't willing to give the cleaners a living wage?
18: I think for us as a movement, as Living Wage, we're going to continue to invite people to come and share stories of the impacts of low wages in their communities, because I think that is the biggest and most impactful thing we can do as communities, is come out of isolation, out of poverty, and share their stories to make sure that people at the higher ups understand that these stories actually matter. And it's not just one person like Bella Fiver's story that is repetitive. It's actually so many more.
5: Thanks, Desa, for your time. Is there anything else that you'd like to share?
18: No, just that the airport cleaners, just like every other cleaner in New Zealand, that whole sector has been overlooked and neglected. But even during COVID at the airport, all of a sudden they were essential workers and they were celebrated, but right after that they were overlooked and neglected once again. But they're still doing the exact same work, looking after everyone. And so I think they deserve to be recognised and reflected through their pay.
5: Handball is a new sport for most of the Pacific Island countries. In the past week, five Pacific teams were part of the first ever International Handball Federation Oceania Cup event in Wellington. New Caledonia and Tahiti, two of the more experienced teams, made it into the final and third place playoff, respectively. Ilia Satora was at the final day and has the story.
19: Tournament director David Allen believes the Oceania event has achieved its purpose in showcasing the talents of the island teams, especially Fiji, Cook Islands and Kiribati. Allen says the pathway to the World Championship is an opportunity for teams to play competitive matches and develop their own skills.
20: Oceania, one of the developing regions, if the winner of this tournament will be funded by the International Handball Federation to go and compete at the Asian Handball Championships for women, which takes place, I think, in December.
19: He says new teams, Fiji and Kiribati, did themselves proud at the event.
20: I think Fiji have been the absolute revelation. They've played really well. They're clearly getting a lot of work into their infrastructure and working through, and have really come on in the last year or so. And then Kiribati, it's a development team for them.
19: Fiji head coach Samuel Adaba says it has been a big learning experience for the side, especially facing giants Australia and top Pacific Island team New Caledonia in pool play.
21: This was the first international tournament of most of our girls, so this was a huge learning experience for us. We played two very tough and well-developed teams in our pool, that's Australia and Tahiti. We made a lot of mistakes in those matches, but we learned quickly from them.
19: The VAR says claiming fifth spot was a big achievement for the side, which was playing their first Oceania tournament.
21: I'm just incredibly proud of the ladies. They are a young team, but they showed the real Fijian heart and fought until the very end. To finish fifth overall is a huge milestone for us, especially as the first ever Fiji women's national team to compete at this level. I'm so proud of their performance and the character they showed.
19: The VAR says they will now return home and work on key areas to grow the game. Meanwhile, the next tournament on the calendar is the Oceania Under-18 and Under-20 events in Auckland in December.
5: That's Pacific Waves for today. For all episodes, head over to rnz.co.nz/Pacific. 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
22: Big fella hello through and welcome everyone talk lo Melanesia update. Me Koroi Hawkins. This time they me join him now, team from Buzz FM lo Vanuatu.
23: 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Early action against rheumatic heart disease strengthened. An HM vanilla farmers gain new facility to expand market opportunities. Vanuatu seeks stronger FAO support for sustainable ocean development. And Vanuatu PNG community prepares for 51st independence celebrations. Good evening and welcome to Vanuatu Nightly News. I'm Kizzy Kalsakau. Letting our news tonight, Prime Minister Office to address MV Matui tragedy as search continues. Search and rescue operations are continuing for those still missing following the sinking of MV Matui between Santo and Amboy, as the Prime Minister's Office PMO is expected to hold a press conference tomorrow morning to provide a further update on the tragedy. The latest information indicates that 19 people have been accounted for alive and 2 persons has died, while more than 30 people remaining missing. Reports have given differing figures on the total number of people on board, with authorities continuing efforts to establish the full details. The search has reportedly shifted from open waters towards coastal areas of Santo, particularly the southeast coast, where currents may have carried survivors. The operation has received support from rescue partners, including the Maritime Rescue Coordination Centre in New Caledonia and French authorities, including Vanuatu Local Shippings. On related news, the International International search and rescue operation is intensifying off Espiritu Santo after MV Matui failed to reach Ombai last weekend, with French authorities in New Caledonia joining Vanuatu's rescue efforts. The Maritime Rescue Coordination Centre, Noumea, has deployed French armed forces, Falcon 200 aircraft and used satellite distress alerts and weather-based shift modelling to identify priority search areas, while 19 people had been rescued by Sunday, September 13, and again this morning. And efforts continue to locate those still missing in rough sea conditions. In other news, a new vanilla processing facility opened at Port Patrick on Antrim is expected to help local farmers improve the quality and value of their produce while creating greater access to markets. Supported by the Australian government through Vanuatu Skills Partnership, the facility will provide space for curing, processing, storage and training, with the government also planning to use it for other value-added products such as spices and powders. Minister of Trade and Commerce Robson Yavro says the facility forms part of Tafia Economic Sector Development Plan and will help build a more competitive local vanilla industry, with Grade A cured vanilla currently fetching around 22,000 Vatu per kilogram. He urges farmers to increase production, maintain quality standards, and work together to strengthen the industry and create employment and business opportunities in their communities. In health, Vanuatu is strengthening its national response to rheumatic heart disease, RHD, with health authorities and regional specialists focusing on earlier detection, prevention, and treatment to reduce its impact on children. A week-long program involving Ministry of Health officials, clinicians, and public health workers is also supporting the development of a national RHD register, which health officials say will provide clearer data on the disease and help improve referrals and access to treatment. The program is supported by Vaka Maori Collective and the Australian government, with specialists also helping strengthen the skills of local health workers. Health officials are urging families to seek medical attention early when children experience persistent sore throats, joint pain or fatigue, while improved access to heart scanning equipment is helping health workers identify heart problems earlier and intervene before the disease progresses. In aviation, Vanuatu's aviation sector is set to benefit from improved confidence in weather information after the Meteorological and Hydrological Services, VMHS, secured certification confirming its aviation weather services meet internationally recognized standards. Director Levu Anfalo says the certification recognizes the work of Vanuatu's meteorological officers and ensures pilots receive reliable information to assess weather conditions before landing or departing. The achievement is supported by improved weather monitoring through automatic observation stations in Port Vila, Santo and Tana, which provide timely data to meteorological teams and airlines. And Fallow says the certification received last week and valid for 1 year will be subject to review to ensure meteorological and hydrological services continues meeting the required standards of the World Meteorological Organization and International Civil Aviation Organization. Vanuatu is seeking deeper cooperation with the Food and Agriculture Organization, FAO, to strengthen fisheries science, sustainable aquaculture, climate resilience and blue economy development during a bilateral meeting in Rome between Fisheries Director General Samson Bilville Fare and FAO Director General Kyu Dongyu. Vanuatu highlighted progress in fisheries monitoring, ocean governance under the Ocean Act, its National Aquaculture Plan, and the country's largest coral reef assessment program. The discussions identified fisheries data and stock assessments, sustainable aquaculture, and climate resilience as key areas for future FAO support. Vanuatu also promoted opportunities in community-based aquaculture, including seaweed, pearl oysters, and marine finfish, with a focus on improving food security, livelihoods, and opportunities for women and youth while strengthening the resilience of coastal communities to climate change. And the one, the Papua New Guinea community in Port Vila is finalising preparations for a full-day celebration of PNG's 51st Independence Day on Wednesday, September 16, featuring an independence parade from Fatumaru Bay to Port Vila seafront and official ceremonies, speeches and cultural performances organised by the PNG Volunteer Committee and local PNG community under the theme Celebrating PNG Independence, Unity, Culture and Friendship. The program will also showcase Pacific and PNG cultural performances, food, music, and family activities, while highlighting the long-standing friendship and shared Melanesian ties between Papua New Guinea and Vanuatu. With that conclude our Vanuatu Nightly News. You can still follow VNN through Buzz SoundCloud, Buzz Facebook page, our website www.buzzfm.vu, Capital FM 107, and Radio New Zealand Melanesian Update RNZ Pacific. I'm Kizzy Kalsakau. A very good night.
22: And have now Melanesian Update Program, Nikoroi Hawkins. Thank you to Mas for tuning in. Come, Yusa Kasim Okata, up-to-date news and current affairs, lo website blomifala, rnzi.com, and mifala stop too, lo Facebook and lo Twitter, just search him at RNZ Pacific.

Hold on, look at them, they don't know what I'm on. I put heart, put pain in a song, put life in the words, and my word is my bond. It's been that from the jump. They hate me if I'm right, shoot me if I'm wrong. Every day I'm unruly, I keep going. I mean that shit, the fuck I don't. I built this shit, brick by brick. Sit back, pour some and let me sip that shit. Pour a little more on the floor one time for the fam I lost. I ain't healed just yet. Instead of throwing dirt on myself, we'll give them hell all year. Stand on my

0: RNZ News, Morena, good morning, I'm Vicky Mackay. The Green Party says for Te Reo Māori to flourish, it must be funded to do so. The party has announced a funding package for $50 million a year for Te Reo Māori initiatives, including more support for professional development in schools. Māori Language Week, Te Wiki o Te Reo Māori, began yesterday. Co-leader Marama Davidson says there's strong support across the education sector to improve te reo Māori in schools.
1: It's a real shame that te reo Māori gets weaponised as being against other curriculum subjects. Te reo Māori is an effective basis for all learning. In fact, research has been very clear that having multiple languages instilled in our tamariki actually provides foundation learning for them to be able to learn all other subjects.
0: Marama Davidson says Māori language initiatives have been working on shoestring budgets, while the desire to learn about it has increased. The Wellington City Council has admitted it should have paid more attention to the expense of a controversial website prepared to accompany the opening of the city's newly refurbished library. Eyebrows were raised at the $600,000 cost of the website, and yesterday the council has apologised for the expenditure. An independent review has found shortcomings in the oversight, procurement process and the value for money offered by the site. Chief Operating Officer James Roberts says less scrutiny was paid to the technical aspects of the library's upgrade and opening because of the challenges of managing a large earthquake strengthening project on reclaimed land.
2: As a governance board across that project, that's where we were focused. We got this one wrong. We didn't put enough oversight and attention onto the website itself.
0: Mayor Andrew Little says the council will work to improve its practices and make it clearer for ratepayers what the costs and value for money are. The Canadian Prime Minister Mark Carney says his government plans to discuss a unique alliance with the European Union, but Mr Carney says his country is not looking to become a full member of the European bloc, as the BBC's Moray Fogarty explains. Just go back to that if we can.
3: We're looking at different funding sources, so our branch coordinators are not spending all their time trying to find grants.
0: My apologies, that is out of order, that audio. We'll come back to Mr Carney later. The Free Pregnancy Services, a smaller government funding pool for charities, has left them needing public help. Pregnancy Help supports mothers and babies, with a 1 in 20 families reaching out for help each year. Spokesperson Sue Marshall says funding for charities has shrunk while competition has increased. To the Canadian Prime Minister Mark Carney, who says his government plans to discuss a unique alliance with the European Union. But Mr Carney says his country is not looking to become a full member of the European bloc, as the BBC's Maura Fogarty explains.
4: What he is looking for is to find a way to have other trading partners in the world that do not include the United States, of which Canada is having a big trade spat with at the moment. And so Mr. Carney is on his way to Europe later this week. He is going to be speaking in front of the European Parliament and addressing them on Thursday. The EU is Canada's second largest global trading partner when it comes to goods and services.
0: The US President Donald Trump has renewed his criticism of Canada today, calling it the worst country to deal with. Online retailer Amazon is pausing operations with 21 Air, the Miami-based cargo carrier that operated the aircraft for Amazon Air that crashed in Miami. An Amazon spokesperson told Reuters the decision was made after investigations into the crash that killed five people a week ago. The 32-year-old Boeing 767-300 freighter overran a runway while landing at Miami International Airport and struck vehicles on the ground. Online retailer Amazon is pausing its operations, as I mentioned, and fans of the capital's annual literary festival hope it'll bring a sense of community to struggling Wellingtonians. Verb Festival starts next week after a one-year hiatus. Marion Elliott is a longtime fan who's been attending the festival since it began, and she says she's most looking forward to a panel about memoirs with Elizabeth Knox called Seasoned Self-Disclosing Self.
5: Every time you come, you're different. So, you know, what you hear, what you take away is different. There's lots of things that are happening for people in Wellington that are hard at the moment. So maybe it'll just feel like a balm, you know, to come together in community and celebrate the art that gets made here.
0: And that's the news.
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0: Brand new short forecast courtesy of Met Service to midnight tonight. Yes, it's Ratu Tuesday, the 15th of September. Northland, Auckland and Western Waikato, cloudy periods and a few showers. The remainder of Waikato to Wellington, including Coromandel, Bay of Plenty and the Central High Country, mainly fine with areas of morning low cloud or fog. One or two showers over inland Bay of Plenty this afternoon. Tairawhiti, Gisborne to Wairarapa, fine apart from areas of early morning low cloud or fog. Buller to Westland, partly cloudy with isolated showers, becoming widespread south of the glaciers this afternoon. For Nelson, Marlborough, Canterbury, Otago and Southland, excluding Stewart Island, mainly fine with high cloud thickening over Otago and Southland from this afternoon. Fiordland and Stewart Island, mostly cloudy with showers turning to rain about Fiordland this morning, then spreading to Stewart Island in the evening, possibly heavy. And Fiordland also is susceptible to a front that's moving onto the South Island, which is expected to bring a period of heavy rain to Fiordland in the 19 hours from 5 o'clock Tuesday night until midday Wednesday. Heavy rain expected to spread northwards from Tuesday evening, and rainfall accumulations may approach warning criteria. So just keep an ear out on the weather if you live in the Fiordland, Stewart Island area. Chatham Islands, cloudy periods with a few showers clearing in the afternoon. And that's the very much the news and weather to 7:30 past midnight on RNZ National 101 FM. Kate P. Hakoi. Ngau mai, haere mai, e te whanau, all night whanau. It is, as I mentioned, Te Wiki o Te Reo Māori, and I thought this morning we might play a little game, just because we like a little game every so often, and I'm not asking you to reply in Māori or write in Māori, but I'm going to ask you from time to time a question in Māori with the English translation, so that we can sort of try and let it roll off our tongues if we repeat it a couple of times. My first question is, he aha o tino kai? He aha o tino kai? What's your go-to comfort food? You can text your answer to 2101. Text your favourite food to 2101, your comfort food. That's a good way to start the week, isn't it? Media Watch is our first cab off the rank, program-wise, with Colin Peacock at 12:15. It looks at how the media covered a surge in emergency food grants, that's emergency food grants, being declined, and a proposal for state-owned supermarkets. Also, how did journalists react in a debate asking, does it really matter if journalism dies? At 1:15, Inside Science. Today, Professor Stuart Russell offers some advice following a report into July's hugging face hack by recalcitrant OpenAI agents. We'll find out more about that in Inside Science at 1:15. At 2:15, Crump's back. Yes, Brian Crump. This week's classical conversation, Crump's classical conversation, known affectionately as CCC, talks with star Tongan and New Zealand tenor Felipe Manu. He's back in the country to sing with New Zealand Opera, but he's also got a gig with his old Dilworth School Choir Fortissimo, where his singing career began. So looking forward to that korero with Tongan New Zealand tenor Felipe Manu speaking with Brian Crump from RNZ Concert. And The Widow of Jackie Brown, the Francis Cherry novel, Our adaptation for the wireless continues today, episode 9. And this morning, Sarita, the teenage daughter of the late Donald Bates, it's about her, and although it wasn't obvious before his death, it was seen that she's beginning to show signs of inheriting some of his talents. So we'll hear more in today's episode of The Widowhood of Jackie Bates by Frances Cherry after the news at 3. And a reminder, it's a listen live at 3.05. There's no link available for it. At 3.30, our health check from the BBC. New research unpacks which childhood symptoms and social factors are more likely to signal period pain later in life, and the programme discusses what can be done about it. 20 past four, we are going for our BBC Witness History, and in 1994, a French curator helped recover documents lost through since World War II, and they came from a research project focused on the Bayeux Tapestry. The Lost Archive. That's Witness History this morning on the Bayeux Tapestry at around 20 past four. And then the detail follows just after 4.30. From wrongly suspended benefits to thousands denied food grants, a string of failures at the Ministry of Social Development proves damaging. That's all to come this morning, interspersed, of course, with the odd, I will say, music. Madeleine Peyrot's in there this hour, David Kilgour also, Anika Moore, and we begin with Kay de Marama from Marlon Williams. Goodbye.
8: Tonight on One News, hungry Kiwis turned away. The tightening hardship rules and administration error sending more people.
0: My apologies. We will go back to that because I would far rather start with a piece of music than start there. That was just me being difficult, unfortunately. But we'll get it back. Not to worry. These things happen in the best of families, and I hope that this family, this particular family person in charge of the knobs this morning, is able to address this minor issue that was missed. All my fault. I take total responsibility. Absolutely total responsibility for that. Let's try again.

0: Okay, te marama Marlon Williams from the album Te Whare. Te Wakaweka, Te Wikaweka. And he's collaborated, as you know, with Aldous Harding, Delaney Davidson, Tammy Nielsen, among others. It is 15 minutes past midnight, exactly. Morena Vicky, my comfort food is macaroni cheese, says Stuart in Auckland. Toasted sandwiches, my comfort food. Oh, I like that idea, Maggie. Toasted sandwiches, although I must say that the old macaroni cheese in the middle of the night sometimes goes down a treat. Ha ha, I am Robert Miramar for sure. Good morning, and I am so happy I have new digs. Oh, that's fabulous, Robert. I am so happy. My many friends around me and my birdies. Oh, that's wonderful. I'm so pleased to hear that, Robert. That's brilliant. So, hea aha o te tino kai, Robert. What is your favourite go-to comfort food? 16 minutes past midnight on RNZ National. It is time for Media Watch with Colin Peacock. And this week, Colin looks at a debate which he asked, does it really matter if journalism dies? But first, how the media reacted to a proposal for state-owned supermarkets and a surge in emergency food grants being declined.
1: Tonight on One News, hungry Kiwis turned away. The tightening hardship rules and administration error sending more people to food banks.
2: I just think it's diabolical. You know, food is essential.
3: That was TVNZ One News on Monday with a scoop that sounded bad. Hungry Kiwis forced to food banks by harsh rules in an admin bungle. But what was the story there?
1: One News has obtained data under the Official Information Act tracking when the Ministry of Social Development dishes out support. The special needs grant, according to the Ministry's own criteria, are for urgent, essential, emergency costs when people have no other way to pay. Recent figures show more in need are being turned down.
3: Well, that sounds really bad, but how many more people were turned down?
1: With around 85,000 food grants declined in 2024, 88,000 in 2025, the figures overall revealing a significant number of Kiwis have been struggling to feed themselves and their families, with 318,000 clients just last year alone. That's close to 6% of the New Zealand population.
3: Now, the reporter with that story, labelled as an exclusive by TVNZ, was Thomas Mead, based in Christchurch, and he was at a local food bank there to show One News viewers what need looked like on the ground.
4: Every weekday on this New Brighton street in Christchurch, the hungry arrive early.
5: If it wasn't for them, half these people probably wouldn't even have food to eat.
4: Lining up to share food donated by the community in what is, in many cases, a last resort after the state turned them away.
3: So why were those people and others in that position more likely to have been refused in 2024 and 2025 than they were before?
4: Applicants claiming they were hungry told in some cases,
6: you do not have an immediate need.
4: And
7: you have caused or contributed to your immediate need.
4: Use of another almost doubling.
8: Circumstances could have been reasonably foreseen.
4: It's now the most common reason to turn people away, used more than 18,000 times last year.
3: Now that sounds like it needed an explanation of the policy or the practice in applying it from those who set the policy and oversee it. But TVNZ's Thomas Mead didn't get one on camera by Monday.
4: The ministry declined to be interviewed but said in a statement that its eligibility criteria had not changed, saying it had returned to pre-COVID-19 practices, including requiring managers to sign off on some applications, something that had been relaxed during the pandemic, adding,
9: we continue to approve the vast majority of food grant applications, around 94% to 96% every year.
3: Now, if they were just returning to previous practice and the effect was marginal in the big picture, well, it wasn't so for the marginalised people that we saw on One News on Monday. And then there was that bungle.
4: While looking through the numbers, we found some applicants had been told that food was not an essential need. The ministry called that an admin error, but the data shows that error has been repeated more than 8,000 times over 6 years.
3: Well, the ministry told TVNZ less than 1 in 1,000 applications got that erroneous administrative response. But given the number of applications, that still meant 8,000 instances and over 6 years, which is a long time to make the same mistake. Now, after his exclusive report, Thomas Mead told One News viewers this.
1: With so many applications for grants, is a decline rate of just over 6% a big amount?
10: Well, that's something that everyone watching at home tonight will have to make up their own minds on. There's clearly two sides to the story. The Ministry argues that its system is accessible, that most grants are approved with up to $130 million, as we've reported, paid out just last year. So it clearly feels that the system is fair.
3: Now, as Thomas Mead told TVNZ's One News viewers, you can make up your own mind about what's fair in the current climate, though it's impossible to know precisely why all those requests for grants were refused. The next morning, the news that thousands had been told over 6 years that food was not an essential need for them was the headline for other media, and the urban Māori station Radio Wātea asked what will now be done for the thousands of people denied by that wrong box bungle. On the Ryan Bridge Today show, the host wasn't impressed either with the wrong box got ticked explanation, and neither was the opposition welfare spokesperson Ricardo Menendez-March from the Greens.
11: Why was MSD even given the option of say to someone, food is not an essential?
12: Do you know,
11: I just
12: Ricardo,
11: don't think that it stacks up.
12: That is a reasonable point to make. Why does a box exist that said food is not essential? Because we all need it.
11: That's right. And MSD
12: that's
11: declined.
12: Absurd, actually, isn't it, when you say it out loud?
3: And soon after that on Tuesday, the News Talk ZB Wellington host Nick Mills told his listeners this.
13: What sort of country have we become when someone says, I'm hungry, I can't afford food, and the answer can effectively be, go home and go hungry?
3: And the Social Development Minister would not front on his show either, Nick Mills added. However, those calling into his ZB show on Tuesday morning weren't sympathetic.
14: You know, I have never seen an somebody sort of starving on the streets in New Zealand. Nobody starves in New Zealand.
3: And that guy was also shooting the media messenger like this.
14: You know, I think that this is it's an election year, and I think TV One, I don't trust them as a news source, quite honestly. They certainly massage the facts. And I'd like to see some more digging into, you know, how many people actually got turned away. Some of these people are repeats. They're in there every month wanting, free food from the government.
3: Well, the fact that he was after there was in Thomas Mead's TVNZ story on Monday, all based on official figures that he used the Official Information Act to get.
1: On average, each person asking for help four times.
3: Another ZB Talkback caller was much more sympathetic about the officials that Nick Mills had slammed for hiding from the media.
14: Maybe they're just trying to gather the facts first before they speak to media.
3: And those were facts that the ministry had all along, of course, if they were inclined to respond to earlier questions about them. Now, as it happened, the minister did front the media on Tuesday because she was also the Minister of Tourism, and the media were invited to the launch of the government's new overseas visitor levy policy.
15: What do you say to those Kiwis, and do you apologise?
16: So I think the first thing is the response in terms of the delivery of emergency and food grants across New Zealand is very similar to what it's been over previous years.
3: And Louise Upston also ended up facing questions about food grants when she appeared later on News Talk ZB's Drive show.
17: Where there has been an issue in the way, in a very small number of cases, 0.1% of food hardship grants, the data has been recorded in a way that's not accurate. That's an operational issue for MSD. They have assured me that they've sorted it out.
3: And barely an hour later, TVNZ One News was back on at 6 p.m. with Thomas Mead putting the top man at the ministry on the spot about food grants like this.
4: This afternoon, the ministry fronted up.
18: What's important is for people to understand that food is essential, and we know it is essential.
3: Well, One News didn't get an acknowledgement from the Minister Louise Upston either on Tuesday, though Thomas Mead noted there did seem to be enough essential food for those at her media event that day.
4: Meanwhile, at the policy launch in Auckland earlier today, a range of delicacies on offer for all.
17: I appreciate that they have fallen short on this occasion, and I know that they'll do better.
4: The Minister unwilling to be drawn on an apology either.
3: Now, this isn't the first time in recent times that emergency assistance has spiked for those below the poverty line. In early 2019, for example, there were 70,000 more food requests than at the same time in the previous year, and hardship assistance grants grew by $48 million as living costs rose. Now, the official figures in Thomas Mead's TVNZ scoop this week went up to 2025, and as we now know, not many costs have come down in 2026 so far. Now, 24 hours earlier, another strategic policy announcement, all about the cost of food, was also in the headlines. The green supermarket nationalisation was yet another party policy that was launched on a Sunday to get a run in the media from Monday, and it worked.
19: It's thought there could be merit to the Green Party's plan for a publicly owned grocery chain to compete with the supermarket duopoly. It estimates a $2.8 billion cost to set up KiwiMart, which would involve acquiring 120 stores and two distribution centres and making it commercially viable.
3: Oh no, it wouldn't, said those opposed, including ZB's Wellington host Nick Mills, who, as we heard earlier, was very worried, just 24 hours later, about those who couldn't afford to buy food.
20: Sorry, I just don't buy it. What happens if KiwiMart loses money? Who covers that? You do.
3: And the Prime Minister, Mike Hosking's regular guest on a Monday on News Talk ZB, also rubbished the idea of state supermarkets.
21: I mean, it's sounding a bit like communist Russia, isn't it? I mean, some of us lived through the 1990s or grew up in that era, and it sounds very Soviet to me. And I just think the thought of Hipkins and Swarbrick running a government-run supermarket, God help us. I mean, we have jumped the shark at that moment.
3: On Monday, Stuff's headline asked,
22: "The Greens want a government-owned supermarket. Could it actually work?"
3: Well, not for the sums the Green Party had cited, according to the experts quoted in the piece. The telecoms duopoly buster Tex Edwards, for example.
22: The only countries to run state-owned, low-cost supermarkets nationwide are Mexico and Cuba.
3: But Tex Edwards also said the policy did target the key areas, scale, supply chains and data. Though when Morning Report asked Chloe Swarbrick if cheaper prices would be on offer in the end, the answer wasn't clear.
23: Still no definition of what an excess profit is or how much cheaper.
24: Well, you know, these are economic concepts, and I think we understand and accept when it comes to the likes of monetary policy that New Zealand politicians are not economists.
3: Back on News Talk ZB, Mike Hosking said the idea was a waste of time because he reckoned Labour would never adopt the Greens' costly policy if they took power. But the idea engaged the media this week for sure, much more in fact than the mortgage lending loosening the National Party proposed the same day for first home buyers. TVNZ's New York correspondent Logan Church even went shopping in New York, where he said the cost of living for Americans is shooting through the roof. But even though the average annual median wage in New Zealand is less than half of what it is in the US, according to Logan Church, he reckoned New Yorkers pay less for their groceries than we do. And the next day, The Post gave Chloe Swarbrick space, and she said journalists and commentators here have already pointed out that state intervention is not a particularly novel reaction to local market failure.
22: Kiwi Bank was established 20 years ago to keep our money circulating in our economy, starting with no market share. Kiwi Mart will start with 15% market share to make an immediate impact to lower the price of groceries.
3: But the same day, The Post's editorial reckoned Kiwi Mart would
25: 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Is RNZ Pacific. 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
27: 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Emmy Independence Week, long Papua New Guinea. Along this platform, long news, the current office broadcast, long ABC Radio Australia One Talk program. That Emmy Monday, number 14 day, long moon September. Nami radio brand, long you play Hilda Wayne. All story long current affairs, no let talk long all this plus story. Tupla die na 30 more loose long solwara long Vanuatu. Mining developer long Panguna mining losing more property in the Masin long one plus attack. All volunteer e help him L service long Vanuatu. Na Eggmark East New Britain Gurriers e win him PNG Rugby League Grand Final. Pastor Caroline Terimani get all big plus story long Radio Australia News.
28: Thank you, Hilda. Line blong opposition long Australian Parliament, he asked him strong leader blong One Nation Party, Pauline Hanson, long talk sore long Prime Minister, long make him all talk no good against him mama blong Prime Minister, whose heart he died penis. Mrs. Hanson he been out him desela talk blong in long one plus story or podcast long start blong desela year, where Emmy been talk pilai long mama blong Prime Minister, Anthony Albanese, also Emmys have been stopped long for a time through, long one pla house, blong housing commission. Opposition leader, Angus Taylor, talk also, all kind talk no good also, in Australia, na talk blong any behind him too. One kind ask him, blong all government minister, long talk him, Pauline Hanson, long talk sorry, long prime minister. Mr. Taylor talk all kind talk to call sem in Australia tolgeta. One plus senior member blong One Nation Party here in Australia talk all sem big pla mark blong all migrant or people blong all narpla country em olisawe come stop long Australia and in it long all temporary visa I make him Australia I local sem one pla caravan park. Barnaby Joyce I make him desila talk talk time party blong in it talk out all sem ba olikatim number blong all people who satis have come inside long country, long something or 750,000 inside long trip la ya. Na desla, I mean all same, bauli cut him down through number blong ol sumatin, who satis have come school long Australia, na two ol visa, or toko right where is have larim ol family member, I can come join him ol family blong ol long Australia. More long 600 tall rescue officer blong Indonesia, I walk long make him all big pla walk pine him out yet. Long pine him something on same 100 na triple 10 all passenger who sat I been stuck long one pla passenger boat and I been capsized long on Solwara blong Java long weekend. This is a ship where I been got more long 200 na 4 pla 10 all passenger. I been walk long run long ol Solwara, long big blood time no good. Only been help him na kissim pinis 100 all passenger who sat in no been die. One pla kind rocket or machine em only call him long drone em Russia I been suit him go long Ukraine I been bagarap him one pla passenger train behind Tassol long prime minister before long Britain Boris Johnson, na all Narpla leader blong European Union, I been lose him desla train. Desla drone or machine, I been bomb him desla train close to Tassol, long border mark blong Ukraine, na member blong NATO, Poland, as the long avenue. Price blong oil long all over the country long world, I go on top again, behind long only passing one pla oil pipeline close to long Saudi Arabia, behind that so long only been stop him again all tok tok, blong op him again all Solwara, where all ship or tankers is have a run long in, long Strait of Hormuz. Price blong oil go on tap through behind long Saudi Arabia, you know, like opium desila oil pipeline today behind long online trouble man blong Iran ibin bagarapim desila straight blong Hormuz. Desila business company emoli call him long Amazon itok em by stopping past them all walk blong in behind long one pla cargo balus ibin put down na killing plenty people long week ago pinis. Desila cargo balus emoli call him 21 air, I been walk long time long put down or land long Miami International Airport long America, time I been bam him sample car na kill him 5 people. Radio Australia News.
0: Thank you, Caroline. 2 people li die na 30 more I lose yet long Solwara long Vanuatu last week. All authority talk display heavy come up na me long Santo na ambai. Time one pla ferry MV Matui, ibin sink long Solwara. Lily Roswell will ibian him this pla story. Nami ask him long talk more long en.
2: So lo Friday morning ship emipin leko ambay emi sa travel between island to ambay mo Santo lo Friday after only sink. Lo olgeta information where I come lo commander lo not olgeta lino bin aware se ship emi bin tran lo morning kasem time management lo ship bin ko notify mo kata ita tol conflict information lo site lo whether hemi tran or ship emi actually arrive la ambay full Friday only still trying to confirm kasem lo Saturday time one emi swim kam so lo pan and festival survivor ya now he mi kami talamate ship mi traun e kat plan de mano lista flot or about or no save we place so research and rescue team. We just start to make a walk with him on Saturday.
27: Na display mo la toro di sito kosem close to mark lo 30 people li lose mi true o ina be confirm display number.
2: Yes, lo 30 si dalam se kol sab 30 people lo lista pe missing yet. Ikat two we li confirm he dead. Ikat samvala we holi swim kam so ikat 15 we li been rescue mo lgata lista garam treatment antarlo Northern District Hospital. Yeah, but the total number of all people on the ship, hemi, only talam numu sebi more than 40 people. The exact number, we don't know.
27: Na all authorities si toko ane moli toko sememi overload or weather or wanem na olodisla.
2: Yeah, so 2 days after lo incident hemi happen, all volunteers only been search, plan the days finish. Only statement when we come out to the office of Prime Minister Hemitalem condolence, same time to acknowledge Mulgata rescues, Hemitalem say, Ikat one marine warning, and stop in place where Olgata only ignore them, and only put them ship and also only overload them ship. So, it's a everyone's short distance between Ambai Monsanto, the Hemi open water. So, Hemi time only give him all marine weather warning. Hemi usually advisable, but listen. But, Olgata only load them ship, only go, Prime Minister, Talam to say, got one investigation into, Hemiatu.
27: Na Lily Rose, me understand mo sa mo family no mas lo how all authorities respond lo sa plo rescue. One all talk to colleague all families si make lo display heavy.
2: So plan the families only really no happy say me take mo kata long time why now how now lo sa ve tell me a lot time say ship me around so that all get the teams or volunteers or civil so sa ve Mupola is blow help. Solota to him in raf. Despite Solota in raf, Olata Sifera, Solitolisho, Bibi Flashim, Oliko, Oliko Rescue. And it's about, you know, the morning, Emi, Olita Lamsefe, Lo Friday, Emi, Tron, sometime Lo morning. It takes them up until 24 hours later for the plus search is a start. So people are not really, really happy that plant any ceremony, strong fuse blockata, only plemem owner, only plemem management board, same time only plemem government from a you know got one rescue, search and rescue team name is stop in place. It's only volunteers who are able to blow only make them work here. Sunday looking up Prime Minister, he also made a decision for Karama at Office Law Vanuatu, Maritime and Safety Authority, outlo Ministry of Justice, Iguanta Lovis, the Prime Minister, from the Lohem, if you say, only slowly react. But all people too, only stop cry while only stop expressing frustration. Pelista said, I'm sorry to the family. Will he lose yet? Will he stop? No, fine. I'm going to get down. I'll be in the flower. I'll be in life. But to work.
27: Now, lo marine history, blow one or two, and this black and big losses ever come up, loss or in a story, little go this la?
2: It got all training even taken place. But you know, too much way, all same way, he did. It got all drowning, all ship only been drowned, only been sink, but he got, only been given out information in time. After he got assistance, he been provided low time. But first time where just too much man, no more, he lose his tap yet, you mean, no sure, say, only go where, and a lot of them have, only float, call, like I said, no show, and the testimonies that we share on low social media, it's any heartbreaking, blue families, and also, Emmy Rosal, the same question, why now, government, blue, not to, all authorities, there's no system in place, lo how you mean, we can all rescue, lo so what, search and rescue. So there's a lot of questions that were raised, but also this nature and me want something you mean of a control and it's always advisable to listen to the authorities. Time only give them out warning. It's a marine warning that was given. It is always advisable to listen.
27: And reporter Long Vanuatu, Lily Rose Well E Talk. Newpla developer Blong Panguna Mine Long Autonomous Region Blong Bougainville, Lloyd's Panguna Metals and Energy, Ebin Bungin Big Pla Heavy, Bian Long One Pla Attack Long Mine Area. Sample man one time all eye powered gun. Ebin go inside Long Mine Area na cooking all car na massing something Blong Mine. President Ismail Torama na PNG Prime Minister James Marape, he took out strong against him display attack. Chief Blong NBC Bougainville, Kelvin Kaspar, he began him display story. Let me ask him if long talk more long end.
5: This incident I'm come up early Sunday morning. A group of men, police, now authorities have identified more, label more of some criminals. This group, some police report of some day number up to 30 or more, only armed with high-powered weapons. Na Sunday early morning, all been setting fire on machinery, lo Lloyd's, Panguna Metals and Energy Limited, inside lo one play area blong Panguna Mine Pit. Yeah. So only setting fire, only assaulting all people, na all security guards, lo this la site. Yeah. And then only proceed lo go down further down lo Mine Pit, yeah, lo causing more destruction. Na asen tamblul hap na police in Arawa responded na oli kamantap na they had a shootout one time also la gang, yeah. So in the shootout, one plus security guard was injured, is being hospitalized, MRI, and the group fled into the mountains. Oli ran away gonna. Police gave chase, Molada authorities they set up roadblocks, no time long, containing more money na bola apprehend them all. But they managed to escape. One plan man who said all eyewitnesses been walk long tokosem been transporting this plan group he gone taplo Panguna and all police only mem too. So he's being questioned now from the questioning from the interrogation. I think plenty more information by Yumi Lineim Lab, one em intention, one em motive backside long this plan. Attack na asen we bin come up long Arawa, no Panguna.
27: Na Kelvin, you took us emoli transport emoli go all stop all Panguna mine landowners or so, around the landowner area, so all come outside no causing this blah destruction. No, heavy.
5: This blah incident, it's become clear or some eminol landowners only causing this blah heavy. Old man look some they came from outside and they went into the site, no mine site, yeah, na. Only walk him this blah bagger up and all damage na cause him arson, yeah. So landowners are completely ruled out. Planty blong landowners, only walk long support him like initiative blong reopen him na redevelop him Panguna mine. So this man all come from outside no only come only sort of a mix people from all got up about inside long region, Le Bougainville, and they've been labeled as criminals by authorities. Our policy talks a memo criminal gang, all narrable authorities, local leaders too, talk them all criminals, and they are not landowners, and they are not associated with landowners too.
27: Now, me looking at all landowners, most man blow, is selling one plus, making one plus statement to enough you clarify one can talk to me, making a statement blow him.
5: I'm straight, group blow, all landowners here, yeah, only. Put him out on the statement to distance him all yet long this incident na talk sorry to na talk make him talk clear to him all in that part and they were not involved in all destructions here where Emmy come up here long weekend where big plan bagger up substantial damage all authorities were long to some damage and substantial it could run into the millions long all machinery now narrow equipment na. Tambolili facilities to well been come under attack na come and need long arson all burn him all.
27: Na President Ismail Torama to make him simple talk to lo this line up you talk lo one kind talk him make him especially display heavy.
5: I'm straight as they yet President yet I'm personally I'm been go come up long mine site after the incident I'm go come up long Panguna na go meet one time old man where only been come under attack here. I'm yet been go look him damage where this destruction he come up him. Now I'm been release one blast statement too. I'm talk strong or some this attack him come long old man where maybe only got thinking long. Bagger up him progress where Autonomous Bougainville government he make him want them Lloyd's. long time long redevelop na reopening Panguna mine. So emi toko sem government long em autonomous provincial government by non absuruk long one maybe come up yeah all by son up strong yet na look long opening back mine na walky go at yet. Emi toko sem also man we only take him walk lo happen only no got interest long all people na only probably only walk him this la out long selfish thinking long all yet. So emi toko law by go at it, law by strong law, find him now, only pass him all man, give him one kind, make him somewhere law he can walk him long all this laman.
27: Now, Lloyd's a one plan, Nupla company, I'm come now, like starting this walk, now walk one time, autonomous Bougainville government. This plan big play with through long company, especially time all starting walk or same. Only make him some talk, law back him, law this plan or?
5: Company, I'm even no, it's many talk out long all yet. Company, no. Make him any statement to date yet, but yes, come to Lloyd, I've been big for something. Bougainville, Sawa, some autonomous Bougainville government, the Karimapla partner, investor, na developer, usat by work on them government long. Elvin place, developing place, na indirectly by supporting work about long Bougainville, long strong in economy, long em, long work about long em, long aspiration, long em, long independence. Yeah. So, Lloyd, work him on kind project number out. Inside the Bougainville and around Bougainville, plenty money only welcoming this change. This plan bagger up now, we come up long company and a substantial threat and triple bagger up. Yeah. Company in up now yet, I mean, making one plus statement, but Emmy suffering big plan damage, na big plan loss long, or walk long, especially long Panguna mindset.
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1: Mary, because long olo island blong you me got all big bush or forest na tu plenty big fala river. So how now you fala go through lo all this la place where he had too much for people of Golongen or Emi easily vala or how?
0: Emi had pepa, mi vla must from mi vla must walk about, mi vla must try and best blow mi vla cut all revised tap and mi vla must manage blow cross them. Sometime time when mi vla distribute them all drugs to all communities, mi vla must walk about with them all drugs, holem. Suppose we road him in no access blow custom. Bless ba mi vle kasem ba mi vle walk out with the mall container o mi vle distribute the mall nets ko around ba mi vle walk out with the mall nets mi vle mas kar mall pack net walk out with them lo distribute them out with the mall trucks or the mall meds medicine mi vle mas walk out with the mall container yeah emi hat lo be mi vle manage lo megan from hemi em mi vle na mi vle face man lo community lo look lo head status lo or community members. So remote places, mi vle mas manage plo kasem. Mi vle mas make sure sepa mi vle mas kasem all places where mi vle mas call him.
1: Mary, san fala by talk life all same year he had 2 months, so why you fala make him?
0: Mi vla wa sem question place, so why now mi vle make him? By mi vle mas make him from life plo people. Em star lohan plo mi vla, so mi vla mas do him. Mi vlay must make employer accessible all places where by mi vlay custom. From health, from by him, must custom all places. Yeah, plo mi vlay must make him awareness strong lol people, talk lol people, provide them all good for hygiene lol people. Yeah.
1: You come long Tafia province, na igat olo island lo hap tu ya. So how you fella go lo one fella island lo one fella week, or how you fella scale him time blow you fella lo go lo one visit him all patients or people on all Nara Island lo tafea
0: o se mi vla we mi vla work volunteer ikata all geta lista lo one island you go round lo tafea ya sem futuna anaichom aniwa with them Eromango. I got all volunteer workers too, all the local area. All get that too, all get access all semifla. All get that too, all work all semifla. All must go around, check them all disability, with them all members of the community, all get that. Mifla work here, mifla full up here. Mifla about 50-something volunteer workers, 8 post workers, where mifla work lo Tavea province.
1: So one kind mark might stop too long all Narapla province?
0: Yes, I got lo Sheva, lo Botfila, I got lo Benama, I got lo Malamba, lo Torba, mo Sanma. Every volunteer work here, only start all provinces, yeah. We only work the mark with the Mifla lo Tavea.
1: Time you fella come up long all place where you fella must look him all patients or people who expect him you fala only must happy to much lo look him you fala or one name look yeah. Blow you
0: no time when me fly come out lol get up ali ex as a mably clat woli clat sem moli stab ali no save receive mol talk to all sema time we only stab only se kwe pa mi fly go through be mone message we mi fly stack if mol get all sem se only stab glad lo only mi vlay wake up mind blo geta sometime by siki kam ol geta only man only no save manage blo kasem hospitala especially lo place

0: we're on remote places, we're long way, roti no save access block asem. 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
1: 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Coach Blong Ek Maguri is Puara Wartovo Jr. Ito kemi ama mastru long display win Blong all. ENB Ek Maguri is even winning Premiership Cup long 2015 where 11 player go penis na now only winning display cup again. Coach Wartovo Jr. Ito display win emi special true long club yet. Long one name, emi first win bien long Papa Guria late John Nightingale ino stop one time all. Wartovo Junior talk talk molo display one time Natasha Metten.
2: I think this is also the first grand final title they won without the mentor Papa Guria.
3: Yeah, Papa Guria, yeah. The late John Nightingale, the franchise that
2: owner
3: and the hard work and the effort that's put in. A great effort to the Agmar group and
4: Really, me, I'm a master at Bibla, I'm a master. I'm a master boys, I'm a master all friends, all supporters, all sponsors. I think, whether man or man, whether man, I'm sorry, we all deserve him. Lo celebrate him and enjoy him this win, Aste.
5: Aste, lo scale blue, you look him this like game, Aste, where you play him strong play game?
4: Bibla, sabe, I'm game by strong. But Mibla prepare well now. Mibla got this believe now. Praise the within the team where Mibla Saros and Mambla come learn to see this cup and the win.
5: Osem, you looking at how important this win lo club yet, inside lo club yet?
4: Oh, I think very important for Mibla. I think 11 years, long play time too much. Fabem, all the months, I am founding club now, strong club now. For not getting the seal for that long, Mibla, so Mibla work hard now. Also, to first grand final win after the founding father of the club, Papa Gure, when passed away, which is working for more special lo Mibla. Well, only Mibla winning seal, but Mibla remembering him too, this is the time.
5: Now, finally, Coach, you got some talk talk where you like making the team or all supporter. Now, especially your family back, Miss New Britain, who said all even stand up on them team all throughout the season.
4: Oh, me like talk to the sponsors, or Bosman, without them, and me bring up come this far. Also, talk thank you, all the family, for the players, Sarah Boys, and all married to Lucy Family Naham. Britain. Thank you all the friends from that too. Thank you all prayers, Lord, when Kisimi Pla come this far. Now, Bibla, thank you, Golo, Papa Gordon Tasso Baxim, big name, na glory, lo, when I'm victory and the vaccine. Now, me just like mentioning Bibla, thank you, Lomiet, or Mansana Baxa, Lomi, governor, my former coach, and I'm like, Tama Bosam, Papa Blomi, Michael Marum. Stephen Nightingale, may I talk thank you to my parents, lo supporting me throughout the playing career, blow me and cow coach to blast your supporting me. Logata family, blow me, lo Rhyme Village, Beth Logunadi Div, big plot, thank you, na I'm a mask for all.
1: I'm Coach Blong, East New Britain, Egma Gurius, Puara Wartovo Jr., a talk talk. Already a friend, one time this play me play a penis in program, Long Tete. Maki Molgeta one walk here long ABC Radio Australia One Talk program. Mi Hilda Wen Mi Talk. I'm a master long you play stop one time mipla. Nabunga mipla again one kind time tomorrow long narbla harem long display program. And that's all you play stop good. Look out to me play yet. Na bye bye now.

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That's been the ABC's One Talk program there for our listeners in Melanesia. 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

0: RNZ Pacific News. Kia ora, I'm Kaya Selby. As Vanuatu takes stock of an unfolding maritime tragedy, the Prime Minister has transferred responsibility for the country's Maritime Safety Authority to his office. Jotham Napat has withdrawn responsibility for the authority from the Ministry of Fisheries, Ocean and Maritime Affairs and moved it directly to the Ministry of the Prime Minister. It's understood that Mr. Napat is unhappy with the performance of the authority in light of the MV Matui tragedy at the weekend. This comes as the MP for Luganville, Matai Seremaia, criticised search coordination efforts. Vanuatu's top meteorologist says the ferry disaster has exposed a critical gap between weather warnings and action across the Pacific. The director of the Vanuatu Meteorology and Geohazards Department, Livu Antfalo, says warnings about dangerous weather conditions in northern Vanuatu were issued days earlier, giving the crew time to prepare. Mr. Antfalo says this tragedy reinforces why marine warnings need to be taken seriously by people going to sea.
1: We can only put out the information to stop the vessels going out. That's not our mandate. So whether they take heed of the warnings, that's up to them.
0: Meanwhile, a local MP says it took more than 24 hours for search and rescue operations to begin after an inter-island ferry sank. Luganville member Matai Seremaia says there was a lot of misinformation about what had happened, which added to the delayed response. The president of the autonomous Bougainville government has condemned the arson attack on a foreign mining company at the Panguna mine site. Armed men are alleged to have entered the site yesterday and set fire to heavy haul trucks and other equipment belonging to Indian company Lloyds Metals and Energy Limited. Christina Persico has more.
2: President Ismail Toroama says that as well as some of its equipment being destroyed, Lloyds personnel were also assaulted. He says his government and the people of the autonomous Papua New Guinea region will not be intimidated by those seeking to undermine efforts to redevelop the Panguna copper mine. Mr. Toroama says the majority of Bougainvillians look forward to this development. The president says a coordinated community effort is underway with police to apprehend the suspects.
0: The US Deputy Secretary of State, Christopher Landau, says the US intends to give disaster relief to the Federated States of Micronesia, or FSM, for the recovery efforts following Typhoon Sinlaku. Sinlaku caused significant damage in Chuuk State in April. Mr. Landau announced the US intends to provide over $100 million to support disaster relief and reconstruction in FSM, delivering on commitments under the Compact of Free Association. Tonga's Deputy Prime Minister says no village should be considered too small to get weather warnings. Islands Business reports Dr. Viliame Latu spoke at the opening of the Pacific Meteorological Council. He says the value of weather and climate services should not be measured by how sophisticated the technology is, but whether people receive information they can understand and act upon. He says no community should be considered too remote to receive an effective warning. A survey of students in the Pacific has found around half were bullied in the last year. The Pacific community has released its 2025 Pacific Islands Literacy and Numeracy Assessment, which includes a look at well-being. A majority of students said they had been bullied at school. The study found the most common behaviours were being teased or called offensive names and having their things damaged or stolen. Around two-thirds of students reported these experiences at least once. About half say they were physically hurt, such as being hit, pushed, slapped, kicked or beaten up. People learning te reo Māori are being encouraged to use the language, even if they are worried about getting it wrong. Today marks the beginning of Te Wiki o Te Reo Māori, Māori Language Week, with the theme Ake Ake Ake, a forever language. The Māori Language Commissioner, Rowena Higgins, says both learners and fluent speakers have a role in making te reo Māori part of everyday life. A coroner says the death of an Otago University student is a woeful illustration of the country's youth drinking culture. The 20-year-old man choked on his own vomit at his birthday party in 2023 after drinking a significant amount of alcohol. Rachel Graham reports.
3: The first-year student was found passed out in the kitchen and started vomiting, so he was carried to one of the bedrooms at the flat. He continued to be sick and emergency services were called, but he couldn't be revived. Associate Coroner Emma Van Sun says it's critical that young people understand the serious dangers of binge drinking, and she hopes lessons can be learned from the senseless death. She says people's instinct might be to let someone who is passed out drunk sleep it off. But things can quickly go from bad to worse.
0: In world news, almost 130 people are still missing after a passenger ship capsized in the Java Sea on the weekend. The ship carrying 243 people went missing in bad weather early on Sunday, and so far six people are known to have died. President Donald Trump has brushed aside a report that Iran acquired satellite images of a base in Jordan from Chinese entities before an attack that killed three US troops there in July. The Wall Street Journal cites unnamed US officials who've made the claims about the attack in Jordan, asked whether he would mention the issue at an upcoming meeting with Chinese President Xi Jinping. Mr. Trump did not directly answer, instead equated the surveillance activities of China and the United States, saying they spy on each other. In sport, Papua New Guinea's new rugby league franchise that is set up to join the NRL, the PNG Chiefs, is facing a trademark hurdle involving New Zealand rugby. The New Zealand Rugby Union is moving to protect its long-standing Chiefs brand related to a Waikato-based team in the Super Rugby competition. Atariano Matiariki has more.
4: IP Australia has put two trademark applications from the NRL in relation to the PNG Chiefs on hold. It says fans may struggle to distinguish between the PNG Chiefs and New Zealand's Chiefs rugby team, which has held the trademark in Australia for name and logo since 1998. The NZRU has written to the NRL urging it to reconsider the PNG franchise's name. It says the ball is in the NRL's court. The PNG club is still expected to unveil its logo and playing kit next month.
0: And Australia's Samoan heritage cruiserweight boxer Jai Opetaia scored a brutal ninth round technical knockout win in his cruiserweight clash with Noel McCallion on Saturday night. The win means Opetaia remains unbeaten as a professional boxer after 31 fights with 24 knockouts. The Sydney-born star will meet David Benavidez, the WBA super and WBO champion, next year in his next fight. And that's the news.
5: Hello, Okita. This is Pacific Waves from RNZ Pacific. I'm Susanna Suisuki. Coming up, how two siblings survived the Vanuatu ferry disaster. Auckland airport cleaners are struggling to make ends meet. And Pacific teams take part in the first ever Oceania handball tournament. Vanuatu is taking stock of a maritime tragedy in the northern part of the country after an inter-island ferry capsized in rough seas. It's now known help did not reach the victims of a ferry disaster in Vanuatu for more than 30 hours. The MV Matsui departed Vanuatu's northern island of Santo on Friday morning at 6 a.m. for Ambai, then capsized at 9:30 a.m, but a search and rescue operation didn't start until 4 p.m. on Saturday. Johnny Blades reports.
6: As of late Monday, more than 30 people were understood to still be missing at sea after the ferry disaster. Reports suggest 15 people survived. The current confirmed death toll is at 2. However, it's unclear how many people were on the boat. The government has indicated that over 40 crew and passengers were aboard, but some people believe the boat may have been overloaded. Luganville MP Matai Seremaia, who helped with search and rescue efforts, spoke to RNZ Pacific late Sunday from Santo. He explained why the search and rescue operation had been delayed.
7: Because there was a lot of misinformation that the ship was drifting, and we were waiting for coordinates. But nothing came through until one of the surviving crews that swam ashore alerted us that the ship has capsized, so we went out for the search.
6: Mr. Seremaia says most of those rescued were found along the coast.
7: Those that were picked up today, this morning, were all coastal pickups. A couple of ships out, I was on my ship, our crew out there. And there's a couple of private boats, speedboats out there as well, doing search, but we found nothing so far.
6: He says rescue efforts were made more challenging because of bad weather. Meanwhile, an Australian pilot who helped locate survivors says their stories are harrowing. Mark Turnbull, who is based in Nauru Island in Toba province, was one of the first people in the air looking for survivors. Dr. Turnbull says he managed to speak to some of the people who survived.
8: Got a rough update from one particular survivor to hear what actually happened, and she was the one that told me that that they'd been holding onto this black tank through the night, 19 of them, and that five of them had died through the night. And then in the morning they let this big tank go for some reason. Possible that they were just being pounded by waves, maybe.
6: Dr. Turnbull, who operates the Wings of Hope Flying Doctor Service, says the survivors he spoke to were weak and extremely dehydrated. He says it's a miracle that anyone survived.
8: And it's so incredible that these people survived those conditions through the night with the waves pounding them. It's really amazing that anybody survived. But yeah, a big tragedy, because it seems like up to 30 people are still missing, and very, very unlikely that they have survived.
6: Meanwhile, the country's top meteorologist says the ferry disaster has exposed a critical gap between weather warnings and action across the Pacific, not just Vanuatu. Levu Antfalo, the director of the Vanuatu Meteorology and Geohazards Department, says in the case of the Matui incident, warnings were issued days earlier about dangerous weather, giving the crew time to prepare.
1: We can only put out the information to stop the vessels going out. That's not our mandate. Mm. So whether they take heed of the warnings, that's up to them.
6: Levu Antfalo says this tragedy reinforces why marine warnings need to be taken seriously, even when conditions at sea are changeable.
1: If there's a warning, I would prefer for those marine vessels to take heed of those warnings, because we don't control the situation there out at sea.
6: Mr. Antfalo says there needs to be greater responsibility from the people producing the forecasts to get the message through to the public, but also from those regulating vessels and the people deciding whether to travel at sea. Meanwhile, concern over the response to the tragedy has prompted Vanuatu's Prime Minister, Jotham Napit, to transfer responsibility for the country's Maritime Safety Authority from the Ministry of Fisheries, Ocean and Maritime Affairs to his office. A spokesperson for the government says Mr. Napat wants the authority under his watch until everything's under control and a full investigation into the MV Matui incident is conducted.
5: Two young siblings are recovering in hospital after surviving the Vanuatu ferry disaster. Violet Tari told Pacific Waves it was an emotional reunion when she finally got to see her nephew and niece.
9: They were only crying when they saw us, when they saw us in the hospital. We all cried together first, no talking, no anything but crying.
5: Tragically, confusion around the vessel's status and misinformation meant that it was over 30 hours before a search operation was launched. Violet Tari says her niece and nephew were one of the survivors that swam to Santo Island.
9: They only swim to find the island that they came across. They said they were on the sea and they were pulled by tides. And they came across the island and they came to Santo.
5: Tari says they haven't spoken much about their experience, but understands they're in shock.
9: We encourage them not to worry about anything. Maybe they will say things with their experience later.
5: According to Tari, there were other relatives travelling with the siblings on the ferry. The siblings are currently being looked after by Tari and her other sisters as their mother remains on another island. The police have been in contact with the family.
9: Yes, they told us to give them the information and maybe they'll do something.
5: Tari says she's grateful that her niece and nephew made it out alive.
9: I'm very happy because we received them.
5: That was Violet Tari speaking to Pacific Waves about her niece and nephew who survived the Vanuatu ferry disaster. In New Zealand, it's so far so good for Auckland City Rail Link, which had its first four-week day in operation today. Auckland Transport says trains ran smoothly and that by 9 a.m, around 24,000 people were travelling on the network. Matthew Chunison was riding the rails and filed this report.
10: For your safety, always stand behind.
11: On the 7:20 a.m. east-west train from Swanson, Craig is hoping for a significant reduction to his lengthy trip into town. Until now, commuters on the Western Line faced daily frustration due to the curious rail layout at Newmarket.
12: So train to Newmarket, sits in Newmarket while the driver changes. There's the Southern Line that comes through as well, so we wait for that. But yeah, normally it's a 5 or so minute wait, and then we go backwards all the way into Britomart. Normally it takes about an hour or so to get into town, so yeah, looking forward to the 15, 20 minutes, hopefully, savings that I get there.
11: It's Westies like Craig who are set to gain the biggest benefits from the CRL, with the East-West line now bypassing Newmarket completely and delivering them smack bang in the middle of town, or south to Monaco after that. Connor's just come off his night shift at McDonald's in Henderson and is on his way home to Drury. It's quite the commute.
13: Before the Centrelink went in, I'd have to catch a train from Drury when it first opened all the way to either Newmarket or Waitemata, and then go from Waitemata to Henderson. And now I can just go from Henderson to Manukau or Middlemore, and then go from Drury all the way to Waitemata and then to Henderson.
11: So how long is that going to knock off your trip?
13: About half an hour, 45 minutes.
11: Like many Aucklanders, Hannah's been checking out the two brand new stations, Karanga Ahape and Te Waihoretu, and the two existing stations that have been completely transformed. That's Waitemata, formerly Britomart, and Mangawhao, formerly Mount Eden.
14: I'm a recently departed Westie, so I've been looking forward to this for a really long time. I know for friends travelling in from Glen Eden this morning, it saved them half an hour.
15: Ka te mai, kia ora visitors, welcome to Karangahape, ko tahi tātou.
11: Waiata and celebration on Karangahape Road, which was hit incredibly hard while the CRL was being built. Now it boasts the deepest train station in New Zealand, 33 metres, and the second longest escalator in the Southern Hemisphere at 43 metres. Bo Meng from K Road Bakery, Paifi, says it doesn't usually open on a Sunday, but it did yesterday to coincide with the CRL opening. It sold a lot of pies.
16: We wanted to see how it would go, and we're pretty impressed with the results, so hopefully we keep opening up on Sunday.
11: Charlotte Ryan from the Karangahape Road Business Association says she's seen a lot of new faces over the past 2 days.
17: Like, I think I expected, you know, lots of our friends or lots of the K Road community to come out, and they were, but it was actually majority people that I don't think have been here in 10 or 15 years or even longer. People were commenting where they thought old buildings were, and, you know, it was really, really interesting to see that people had returned.
11: However, not everyone's feeling quite so positive. Te Waihoretu is touted to become New Zealand's busiest train station, but Shabana Ranchoji from Roma Blooms, which is mere metres from the Victoria Street West entrance, says she's barely noticed any change in the amount of foot traffic.
18: Nothing's changed.
11: Really? More people?
18: No more people than what it was last Monday.
11: That's a bit grim, isn't it?
18: Well, I said, give us a month. You know, it is what it is.
11: First weekday almost done, Aucklanders are hoping that the CRL will indeed prove to be the city's golden ticket.
5: Staying in New Zealand, Auckland airport cleaners are calling for safer working conditions and a living wage. Many of the workers are migrants, including a large number of Pacific people, and some have been cleaning at the airport for more than 20 years. Living wage campaigner Desa Unga says cleaners continue to struggle with the rising cost of living, despite their work being recognised as essential during the COVID-19 pandemic. She told me why they are campaigning for a living wage.
19: Airport cleaners are asking for safer conditions, and part of that safer conditions that they're asking for is being paid a dignified wage. And the reason for it is because their work as cleaners has been identified as essential work. And so I think part of that should be reflected in their pay by being paid dignified wages.
5: What are the challenges that they face outside of work because of their current pay?
19: Yeah, Bella Fiver last week is one of the cleaners for Auckland Airport, and she spoke about how when she migrated to New Zealand, she had this vision of her and her family doing better, I guess, saying back in Tonga. And she painted a picture for us at the meeting that she thought she would open the fridge and there would be more food in the fridge. But one day she opened the fridge and it was just a jug of water. And I think a lot of those cleaners resonated with her stories because a lot of them stood there with her with teary eyes. And so I think a lot of them are struggling with cost of living. And even part of that is paying for school fees and also providing food for their kids as well during these tough times.
5: Are the majority of the cleaners that work at the airport, are they of Pacifica ethnicity?
19: I think there's a mixture, but there is definitely a majority of migrant workers, not only as from Pacific, but also the Philippines and other ethnic minority groups. But a big, large chunk of it is Pacific.
5: And how long have these people, how long have they been cleaners at the airport for?
19: Oh, some of them more than 20 years. Some of them, like Dela Faiva, that's all she's known since migrating from Tonga. And so this is, they're experts in their field, and yet their pay does not reflect their expertise in maintaining a hygienic airport. And it's the first stop for every person that lands here, and it keeps the airport functioning and running. And so, yeah.
5: So she's been there for 20 years. Has she ever had like a pay increase?
19: I think her pay increases comes with the minimum wage increases, and that is a lot, that is repetitive throughout the whole sector. For cleaners, and I think that is what is wrong and why the airport cleaners standing up to be paid a dignified wage would set the standard for how cleaners are treated. And it really started with Auckland Council paying their cleaners a living wage, and I think that should be something that we need to look at, that if Auckland Council can do it, then someone like Auckland Airport, who's the second largest employer in Tāmaki, should be able to pay a living wage.
5: What difference will the living wage make to cleaners?
19: I think there's, I think we talk a lot about the how old of a person, which is mental, spiritual, and everything like that. But as soon as someone gets a living wage, they're able to actually feel a difference in the work that they do. They feel like they're being respected in their workplace and that their work is being valued. But not only that, is also the materialistic changes too, is that they can be able to afford milk or even a bar of chocolate when their kids ask for it when they walk into Pack and Save or Countdown or Woolworths. All these small things that actually enable people to feel like that they're thriving and their work is respected, that is a difference that it makes.
5: Has Auckland Airport responded to your campaign?
19: No. Oh, yes. I think that they're meeting with the union, which is the union is driving it on their side. And so I think they're meeting with their union in the next coming weeks or so, but they have a campaign launch coming up next month to officially launch it.
5: So what would be the next steps if Auckland Airport aren't willing to give the cleaners a living wage?
19: I think for us as a movement, as Living Wage, we're going to continue to invite people to come and share stories of the impacts of low wages in their communities, because I think that is the biggest and most impactful thing we can do as communities, is come out of isolation, out of poverty, and share their stories to make sure that people at the higher ups understand that these stories actually matter. And it's not just one person like Dela Faiva's story that is repetitive. It's actually so many more.
5: Thanks, Desa, for your time. Is there anything else that you'd like to share?
19: No, just that the airport cleaners, just like every other cleaner in New Zealand, that whole sector has been overlooked and neglected. But even during COVID at the airport, all of a sudden they were essential workers and they were celebrated, but right after that they were overlooked and neglected once again. But they're still doing the exact same work, looking after everyone. And so I think they deserve to be recognised and reflected through their pay.
5: Handball is a new sport for most of the Pacific Island countries. In the past week, five Pacific teams were part of the first ever International Handball Federation Oceania Cup event in Wellington. New Caledonia and Tahiti, two of the more experienced teams, made it into the final and third place playoff, respectively. Ilya Satora was at the final day and has the story.
20: Tournament director David Island believes the Oceania event has achieved its purpose in showcasing the talents of the island teams, especially Fiji, Cook Islands and Kiribati. Island says the pathway to the World Championship is an opportunity for teams to play competitive matches and develop their own skills.
2: Oceania, one of the developing regions. If the winner of this tournament will be funded by the International Handball Federation to go and compete at the Asian Handball Championships for Women, which takes place, I think, in December.
20: He says new teams, Fiji and Kiribati, did themselves proud at the event.
2: I think Fiji have been the absolute revelation. They've played really well. They're clearly getting a lot of work into their infrastructure and working through, and have really come on in the last year or so. And then Kiribati, it's a development team for them.
20: Fiji head coach Samuel Adaba says it has been a big learning experience for the side, especially facing giants Australia and top Pacific Island team New Caledonia in pool play.
21: This was the first international tournament of most of our girls, so this was a huge learning experience for us. We played two very tough and well-developed teams in our pool, that's Australia and Tahiti. We made a lot of mistakes in those matches, but we learned quickly from them.
20: The bar says claiming fifth spot was a big achievement for the side, which was playing their first Oceania tournament.
21: I'm just incredibly proud of the ladies. They are a young team, but they showed the real Fijian heart and fought until the very end. To finish fifth overall is a huge milestone for us, especially as the first ever Fiji women's national team to compete at this level. I'm so proud of their performance and the character they showed.
20: The boss says they will now return home and work on key areas to grow the game. Meanwhile, the next tournament on the calendar is the Oceania Under-18 and Under-20 events in Auckland in December.
5: That's Pacific Waves for today. For all episodes, head over to rnz.co.nz/Pacific. 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
22: Big fella, hello through and welcome everyone talk lo Melanesia update. Me Koroi Hawkins. This time they me join him now, team from Buzz FM lo Vanuatu.
23: 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An HM vanilla farmers gain new facility to expand market opportunities. 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And Vanuatu PNG community prepares for 51st independence celebrations. Good evening and welcome to Vanuatu Nightly News. I'm Kizzy Kalsakau. Letting our news tonight, Prime Minister Office to address MV Matui tragedy as search continues. Search and rescue operations are continuing for those still missing following the sinking of MV Matui between Santo and Amboy, as the Prime Minister's Office PMO is expected to hold a press conference tomorrow morning to provide a further update on the tragedy. The latest information indicates that 19 people have been accounted for alive and 2 persons has died, while more than 30 people remaining missing. Reports have given differing figures on the total number of people on board, with authorities continuing efforts to establish the full details. The search has reportedly shifted from open waters towards coastal areas of Santo, particularly the southeast coast, where currents may have carried survivors. The operation has received support from rescue partners, including the Maritime Rescue Coordination Centre in New Caledonia and French authorities, including Vanuatu Local Shippings. On related news, the international search and rescue operation is intensifying off Espiritu Santo after MV Matui failed to reach Amboy last weekend, with French authorities in New Caledonia joining Vanuatu's rescue efforts. The Maritime Rescue Coordination Centre Noumea has deployed French armed forces, Falcon 200 aircraft and used satellite distress alerts and weather-based shift modelling to identify priority search areas. While 19 people had been rescued rescued by Sunday, September 13, and again this morning. And efforts continue to locate those still missing in rough sea conditions. In other news, a new vanilla processing facility opened at Port Patrick on Antrim is expected to help local farmers improve the quality and value of their produce while creating greater access to markets. Supported by the Australian government through Vanuatu Skills Partnership, the facility will provide space for curing, processing, storage and training, with the government also planning to use it for other value-added products such as spices and powders. Minister of Trade and Commerce Robson Yarrow says the facility forms part of Tafia Economic Sector Development Plan and will help build a more competitive local vanilla industry. With Grade A cured vanilla currently fetching around 22,000 Vatu per kilogram, he urges farmers to increase production, maintain quality standards, and work together to strengthen the industry and create employment and business opportunities in their communities. In health, Vanuatu is strengthening its national response to rheumatic heart disease, RHD, with health authorities and regional specialists focusing on earlier detection, prevention, and treatment to reduce its impact on children. A week-long program involving Ministry of Health officials, clinicians, and public health workers is also supporting the development of a national RHD register, which health officials say will provide clearer data on the disease and help improve referrals and access to treatment. The program is supported by Vaka Maori Collective and the Australian government, with specialists also helping strengthen the skills of local health workers. Health officials are urging families to seek medical attention early when children experience persistent sore throats, joint pain or fatigue, while improved access to heart scanning equipment is helping health workers identify heart problems earlier and intervene before the disease progresses. In aviation, Vanuatu's aviation sector is set to benefit from improved confidence in weather information after the Meteorological and Hydrological Services, VMHS, secured certification confirming its aviation weather services meet internationally recognized standards. Director Levu Anfalo says the certification recognizes the work of Vanuatu's meteorological officers and ensures pilots receive reliable information to assess weather conditions before landing or departing. The achievement is supported by improved weather monitoring through automatic observation stations in Port Vila, Santo and Tana, which provide timely data to meteorological teams and airlines. And Fallow says the certification received last week and valid for 1 year will be subject to review to ensure meteorological and hydrological services continues meeting the required standards of the World Meteorological Organization and International Civil Aviation Organization. Vanuatu is seeking deeper cooperation with the Food and Agriculture Organization, FAO, to strengthen fisheries science, sustainable aquaculture, climate resilience and blue economy development during a bilateral meeting in Rome between Fisheries Director General Samson Bilville Fare and FAO Director General Kyu Dongyu. Vanuatu highlighted progress in fisheries monitoring, ocean governance under the Ocean Act, its National Aquaculture Plan, and the country's largest coral reef assessment program. The discussions identified fisheries data and stock assessments, sustainable aquaculture, and climate resilience as key areas for future FAO support. Vanuatu also promoted opportunities in community-based aquaculture, including seaweed, pearl oysters, and marine finfish, with a focus on improving food security, livelihoods, and opportunities for women and youth while strengthening the resilience of coastal communities to climate change. And the Papua New Guinea community in Port Vila is finalising preparations for a full-day celebration of PNG's 51st Independence Day on Wednesday, September 16, featuring an independence parade from Fatumaru Bay to Port Vila seafront and official ceremonies, speeches and cultural performances organised by the PNG Volunteer Committee and local PNG community under the theme Celebrating PNG Independence, Unity, Culture and Friendship. partnership. The program will also showcase specific NPNG cultural performances, food, music and family activities, while highlighting the long-standing friendship and shared Melanesian ties between Papua New Guinea and Vanuatu. With that conclude our Vanuatu Nightly News. You can still follow VNN through Buzz SoundCloud, Buzz Facebook page, our website www.buzzfm.vu, Capital FM 107 and Radio New Zealand Melanesian Update RNZ Pacific. I'm Kizzy Kalsakau, a very good night.
22: 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Thank you to Mas for tuning in. 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
0: Brad Foster, our Australian correspondent. Hi, Brad.
3: Hi, Jesse. How are you going?
0: Good, thank you. Well, the New South Wales government is introducing some harsher penalties. That's following those fatal shootings in Sydney you told us about a few weeks ago.
3: Yeah, that's right, Jesse. This is after the gangs apparently targeted the wrong people in those two events and the general rise in the number of shootings that are occurring. Now, the New South Wales government announced late last week a package of new laws aimed at tackling these gang-related crimes. Under the legislative changes, new aggravated offences will be introduced for conspiracy and attempted murder, with the maximum penalty increased from 25 years in jail to life imprisonment. Serious children's indictable offences will also be expanded to cover conduct linked with organised crime, including public shootings and fire bombings. Now, as a result, young people accused of such offences will be tried in higher courts and risk facing adult penalties if convicted. Now, police have previously said that underworld figures who have moved offshore were contracting young people to carry out these killings and other violent crimes. The New South Wales Police Commissioner, Mal Lanyon, said last week that some children are being contracted for a very small amount of money and had a disregard for the consequences of their actions. He said the police force will continue to relentlessly target these people, and they're being given more resources to do so, including $15 million to expand police technology capabilities to smash criminal networks that are using encrypted devices and digital platforms to communicate. Now, I think I mentioned last week there have been 6 mistaken identity shootings since the start of last year, Jesse, and 51 shootings in Sydney this year, which is an average of 1 every 5 days. So hopefully these new laws will deter people from doing bad things.
0: Yes, and no doubt there's a real strong public sentiment that the government should, quote, be doing something, whether increasing the penalties for the kids who get sucked into it is the right way of doing it or not. Will be interesting to see. Actually, New South Wales is in the news a bit at the moment. I heard a headline over the weekend that the government's preparing to introduce reduced screen time for school students, which seemed very progressive.
3: Yeah, Jesse, this is to help arrest apparent decline in academic results. Now, over the weekend, the New South Wales Education Minister Prue Carr said children need to get back to basics, and introducing reduced screen time is one way to achieve it. The new regulations, they'll be introduced next year. There was a similar announcement from the Victorian government recently and suggestions by the Federal Education Minister that students might need a digital detox. Now, under the new regulations, kindergarten to year two students will be restricted to 15 minutes per day of learning on individual devices. Students in years 3 and 4 will be allowed up to 30 minutes a day, and students in years 5 and 6 up to 45 minutes. And if you're in high school, there will be restrictions, but that'll be based on the individual subjects that you're doing. Minister Carr said, according to the OECD's Program for International Student Assessment, Australian students were nearly twice as likely to spend more than 2 hours a day learning using digital devices. And some results are concerning, with the latest figures showing that reading and mathematics scores for 15-year-olds in New South Wales were going backwards. Ms. Carr believes that screen time and correlate to lower results in maths and English. And she also wants students, and get this, Jesse, to undertake at least 1 hour per day of using a pen and paper. Now, I think that brings back nightmares to me in my school days, because my writing still isn't very good. How's yours, Jesse?
0: No, that was never a strong point, actually. My school reports used to look pretty good until they got to the handwriting section and then the swimming section, both of which I was, probably at the bottom of the class.
3: I was listening to something today, and they were talking about when you write jobs to do for the day, you always do it on a note paper, and it's such a good feeling to cross it off it rather is, than doing it on a computer.
0: Yeah, and I think intuitively and actually probably empirically, you tend to learn a bit better if you're writing things down. Actually, I've got a brain expert coming in at 2:30, so I'll ask him if there's anything to it.
3: Yes, I heard you talking about AI. You're going to be talking about that. I've been going down the rabbit hole a little bit looking into that, and it's scary. So yeah. I hope something happens there.
0: You've got to stop digging after a while. It's too depressing.
3: I know.
0: Anything else
3: I
0: happening
3: know.
0: In your part of the world?
3: Well, sadly, a sea lion in South Australia has reportedly died from bird flu. This is the first to do so. Of course, we have had a lot of infected birds, and now it seems to be going to other species. The AFL preliminary finals kick off Friday night with the Sydney Swans playing Fremantle, and on Saturday it's Hawthorn up against the Lions. Finals begin in the NRLW this week and continue, of course, in the NRL. The Roosters take on the Sharks on Saturday, and the Warriors up against the Knights on Sunday. Jesse, I guess you'll all be watching that with bated breath.
0: Yeah, we'll have another go at it. Yeah, Saturday was a good practice, but yeah, we'll focus on this weekend, I think. Thank you, Brad.
3: And this week is the 40th anniversary of the release of John Farnham's Whispering Jack album. There's going to be a star-studded concert in Melbourne this Sunday with performers including Keith Urban, Richard Marx, Tina Arena, and Celine Dion and Hugh Jackman are apparently going to be performing via satellite.
0: Wow.
3: That's on Sunday. Yeah,
0: that's cool.
3: Yeah, I saw Celine Dion has actually gone back to touring last night, I think. I saw something on the news. So, yeah, that'll be good. And I'm sure it'll be on TV somewhere. There'll be a special, a John Farnham special. The funds for that, the event's being used to raise funds for head and neck cancer, which, of course, John Farnham was struck down with in 2022. And Whispering Jack remains the highest-selling album by an Australian artist. There you go.
0: Thank you, Brad. We love a bit of Johnny Farnham on afternoons, a celebration of the mullets. And thank you very much for your report. It's great to catch up with you. We'll see you on Monday next week.

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We're now closing on this frequency. Our transmission will continue in a few moments on 7440 kHz in the 41-metre band. Retune now to 7440 kHz in the 41-metre band. This is New Zealand.

0: RNZ News at 2. Morena, good morning. I'm Vicky Mackay. The European Union's foreign policy chief says a Russian attack on a Ukrainian train near the border with Poland was intended to scare Western countries off supporting Kiev, but they should stand firm. Yesterday's attack happened soon after a train carrying senior European officials had passed through the same station. Former UK Prime Minister Boris Johnson was with the group and has urged Kiev's allies to urgently provide Ukrainians, quote, the air defences they need. A spokesperson for the Russian president has said it will continue to carry out military operations across the entire territory of Ukraine. The heads of the devolved governments in Northern Ireland, Scotland and Wales have signed a memorandum calling on the UK government to facilitate independence for their nations. The leaders say their peoples have the right to self-determination and no government in London has the right to undermine that principle. And the three say the future of their nations belongs in the European Union. The Wellington City Council has admitted it should have paid more attention to the expense of a controversial website prepared to accompany the opening of the city's newly refurbished library. Eyebrows were raised at the $600,000 cost of the website. An independent review has found shortcomings in the oversight, procurement process and the value for money offered by the site. Chief Operating Officer James Roberts says less scrutiny was paid to the technical aspects of the library's upgrade and opening because of the challenges of managing a large earthquake strengthening project on reclaimed land.
1: As a governance board across that project, that's where we were focused. We got this one wrong. We didn't put enough oversight and attention onto the website itself.
0: Wellington's Mayor Andrew Little says the council will work to improve its practices and make the costs clearer for ratepayers. Secondary school teachers say thousands more students could fail when the government replaces NCEA with a new qualification. The president of the Post Primary Teachers Association, Chris Abercrombie, says students will have to pass three subjects to get the new certificate, but under NCEA may only pass one or two.
2: Currently a student might get 20 credits in two subjects and then 10 credits each in three others and they'll be able to pass, but technically you could say they haven't passed three subjects. So those sort of students there who didn't formally pass three subjects, they're the ones that will be most at risk of not achieving in the future. And we know there's a significant number of those students, about 15,000 of them.
0: The Education Ministry says pass rates could drop, but the government is taking steps to mitigate that. Reports from South Korea say its two largest computer chip makers have refused a proposal to pay 5 years of electricity bills, that's electricity bills, in advance. The state-owned power company wants Samsung and SK Hynix to hand over $19 billion to help fund new generation plants for their planned new microchip factories. The BBC's Jake Kwon is in Seoul.
3: The two tech giants, Samsung Electronics and SK Hynix, plan to double their production in 5 years to meet the ever-increasing demand from AI data centers. The South Korean government has also pledged to build AI data centers, all of which requires new power plants and power distribution networks. The power provider, KEPCO, had offered a discount for the upfront payment, but the two companies turned down the deal. Though they are making more money than ever in this AI boom, they aren't sure how long it is going to last.
0: And that's the news.
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0: The short forecast from Met Service to Midnight Ratu, Tuesday the 15th of September. Morena, for those of you who have just arrived. Northland, Auckland and Western Waikato, cloudy periods and a few showers. For the remainder of Waikato to Wellington, including Coromandel, Bay of Plenty and the Central High Country, mainly fine with areas of morning low cloud or fog. One or two showers over inland Bay of Plenty this afternoon. Tairawhiti, Gisborne to Wairarapa, fine apart from areas of early morning low cloud or fog. Buller to Westland, partly cloudy with isolated showers, becoming widespread south of the glaciers this afternoon. For Nelson, Marlborough, Canterbury, Otago and Southland, excluding Stewart Island, mainly fine with high cloud thickening over Otago and Southland from the afternoon. In Fiordland and Stewart Island, mostly cloudy with showers, turning to rain about Fiordland this morning, then spreading to Stewart Island in the evening, possibly heavy, and the Chatham Islands has cloudy periods, a few showers clearing this afternoon. Now, we do have a severe weather watch. It's not a warning yet, it's a watch. There is a front moving onto the South Island. It's expected to bring a period of heavy rain to Fiordland in the 19 hours from 5 o'clock Tuesday night until midday Wednesday. Heavy rain is expected to spread northwards from Tuesday evening. Rainfall accumulations may approach warning criteria. Met Service is advising to keep up to date with the latest forecasts and check for upgrades or further areas being added as well. Very important if you are travelling in that area in Fiordland or the surrounds. It is 6 minutes past two. More news and weather again at three. On RNZ National 101 FM, let's have a wee look. I am thankful for my daily morning cup of coffee, a flat white with one sugar, says Stuart in Auckland. He was replying to my question, hey aha o whaka fetuai, I beg your pardon, that's hey aha o whaka fetutai. What is something you are grateful for? And Stuart's grateful for his coffee. Now, Steve earlier said that he was grateful for 21st century medicine. And the reason he said that at a he's in bed. Our resident poet, Steve, is in hospital having had double hips replacement done, who for years and years, Steve has been contributing to the All Night programme and other programmes with his poems, but he's flat on his back in hospital, about 13 hours out from a double hip replacement, and saying that he's feeling really good because the medication's working well. He says, Maureen, yes, I'll keep up with the meds for sure. Two hips is lucky, but they said I was in good nick, and I look forward to be able to doing some walking and some tramps again. Oh, good on you. That's fabulous. Now, let's have a wee look here. Kim in Auckland has sent me something lengthy. I haven't pre-read it, so I'm going to go slow. I understand your quote, but it doesn't apply to everyone. There are many of us who, for many reasons, can never know much about our whakapapa, and we're fine. I may wonder sometimes about the line that I came from, but that knowledge would benefit, could be a benefit or a concern. You're absolutely right. Whoever we are, most of us know ourselves as we are here and now, and by the family and friends who surround us here and now. Thank you for your show. I often listen. Perhaps you like, might like to play Sarah Vaughan singing Speak Low live at the London House in 1958, says Kim. Kim, I would. I just don't have it in the studio, so I can't at the moment. I'm a bit restricted, particularly this morning. But thank you very much indeed. Yes, I hear you. I understand completely what you were saying. That was in response to a quote that came from author, and I think not just author, but also children's artist, award-winning children's artist, Miss Nikki Says, is helping tamariki across Aotearoa and beyond to learn more about their whakapapa and tūranga waiwai, their ancestors and where they come from, with the full release of her kaupapa Pepeha during Te Wiki o Te Reo Māori. And she went on to say that if you don't know who you are, you'll become who people tell you to be. And Hemi Morehouse hopes this project will help people move past their fear of learning and find connectedness and feel confident to have a go. You're right. Not everybody can always know their whakapapa or their tūranga waiwai. And I think somebody else sent me Carl Jung's take on that particular quote as well. And it was, I can't look it up at the moment, but it was to the effect that if you don't know who you are, the world will tell you what to be. But I guess it's all the influences about us. But for many, there are holes, and you carry them. We carry holes, some of us. And in that space, we have to choose to fill it with friends and whānau that we know. But often I think sometimes the people we choose become our whānau. And there's no friends like old friends. You might only be able to count them on the fingers of one hand, but you're very, very blessed, I think, if you can count on the fingers of one hand those that you would trust your life to, because they've got your back. Different Steve, no poet, but Jesse's rural correspondent. Oh, thank you, Steve. Thank you very much indeed for clarifying that. No poet, but if you're a rural correspondent, I think you probably sing with the land. Steve, either way, let's hope you're walking on it safely shortly. Kim, thank you very much indeed. I'm with you on that too. It is 11 minutes past 2 on RNZ National. This is one of my favourite artists, Whirimakal Black, Since I Fell For You.

0: Since I Fell For You, hinga noa mō koe, that's Whirimako Black, who turns in that incredibly mesmerising interpretation in both Te Reo and English of Buddy Johnson's popular 1945 standard, taken from her 2007 album, simply called Sings. It is 16 and a half minutes past two. 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I have attached a link for this, for those of you who would like to listen to it or share with a friend, on the All Night Programme address. On the back of the All Night Programme address, there is another address that says Crump with a new link. So you can just click on that if you'd like to listen again. It is time to join Brian Crump from RNZ Concert with his classic conversation of the day.
1: Felipe Manu is one of the growing number of New Zealand singers gracing opera stages around the world, and he's back in Aotearoa. The Tonga New Zealanders got a gig singing the tenor lead in NZ Opera's production of Bizet's The Pearlfishers later this month. Felipe will also be part of an NZ Opera Open Day at the company's studio in Auckland. That's this Saturday. And Saturday week, he's performing with singers from his old school, Dilworth, and its gold medal winning choir from the recent Big Sing, Fortissimo. Right now, Felipe's with us in our Auckland studio. Malo elele, Felipe.
2: Malo elele, Brian.
1: Great to have you on. When were you last in the country?
2: You know what? It was about this time last year for that exact recording that you just played.
1: Now,
2: for the Stabat Mater.
1: What was it like hearing that high note? How do you feel when you hear those high notes back? Because I'm getting the thrill from that high note, but what's it like for you? You actually sang it.
2: That's right. No, I mean, I think I'm remembering, actually, at that performance, it was quite a quick turnaround. So I wasn't able to arrive into New Zealand until very late. So I arrived quite sick, actually. There was a lot of...
1: Oh, no. What was wrong?
2: I just allergy. It's just what happens. You sort of jet lagged and you pick up something. You know, it's like we're not meant to fly in a flying tin can for over 30 hours. So, you know, I'd love to tell you what exactly it was, but yeah, it's a bit of everything probably.
1: What was the high note? What do you have to sing in that aria? Is it a C sharp?
2: That's right. Yeah, it's a C sharp. Or is it a D flat? I think it's.
1: Well,
2: I mean, like,
1: what's
2: same
1: the
2: diff,
1: difference.
2: The key signature, Brian, the key signature.
1: Where is home now for you, Felipe?
2: Home, well, look, I'm a bit of a nomad at the moment. I go from contract to contract. I'm really lucky in that respect that I'm able to do that. So it's great on that. You know, manager's happy that we that I'm just, you know, I bounce around. But yeah, it can be a bit taxing.
1: I mentioned Fortissimo and their success at the recent Big Sing, and they were, in my opinion, they were the standout choir because the range of music they did was so wide and they did it so well. And you're going to go back and sing with them at Dilworth, your old school, in a few days from now.
2: Yeah, look, I'm really looking forward to it. It's, I mean, this without Dilworth, I wouldn't have started this incredible journey of where I am now and on this path of music, being able to perform, be this nomad that I was just talking about. And so to be able to go back in this capacity, to give back and volunteer my performance and to sing alongside these boys, special.
1: It's a fundraiser you're going to be taking part in, isn't it?
2: That's right. And it's all all in support of the Dilworth School of the Music International Fund. So it's so everything is going towards the choir and being able to send them overseas for their tour and competitions overseas in Europe.
1: Yeah.
2: So it's
1: And that's something to strive towards. Was Fortissimo around when you were at the school?
2: It was. Actually, I'm going to age myself in saying this, but I was the head chorister of the founding choir. So I was very much had a hand in bringing Fortissimo together, the naming of it, even down to selecting the special ties that we have. So, you know.
1: Really?
2: We Fortissimo, obviously, FF, which is the musical.
1: Go for it. That's Fortissimo to
2: absolutely,
1: me.
2: Absolutely, yep. Absolutely. Just keep going for it. Push harder. Exactly. So, very much involved of part of the founding of Fortissimo. back in, I think it was 2010, if not 2010, 2020.
1: And you'd say that's aging yourself. You're at school in 2010. For heaven's sake, Felipe.
2: Well, what can I say?
1: You're still a spring chicken.
2: Well, yeah, I don't know about that spring chicken. Maybe just sort of maybe sprung.
1: The heights of summer then, Felipe. The heights of summer. Well, the golden age.
2: Flattery will get you everywhere,
1: yeah,
2: Brian.
1: Yeah, I'll keep working on that.
2: Yeah, yeah, please.
1: But how did the choir happen then?
2: How did it happen? Mm. So it was Claire Caldwell, who was the music director at the time, she had the vision of wanting to have, we already had an established choral program in which she was instrumental in starting and bringing together, thanks to the former headmaster, Donald McLean. And she had this vision of having a very specialized choir, and thus then was, that was Fortissimo. Thus was born Fortissimo, and it was a much smaller amount of, fewer amount of singers, from the all-comers choir that was already there.
1: At the time, how much singing were you doing? How much singing were you doing then?
2: Look, admittedly, compared to now, not much. Honestly, I found music fairly late, classical music, that is, and then starting my own sort of music tuition singing journey was quite late on. When I compare it to colleagues that have been singing and having sing lessons from, you know, day dot. So, yeah, it was what an amazing experience, and I learned so much. And actually, that sort of foundation really carried me through to then pursue it further beyond Dilworth.
1: How old were you when you joined the choir?
2: That choir, I would have been 16.
1: Okay, so by that time, your voice is broken. You're a tenor. Is that what's happened then?
2: Yes, yeah, my voice had broken, and I was a tenor one at that time. But yeah, look, the choir was very different from what it is now. It's, you know, what Jacob Moore has done with the choral program now is amazing. And look, you're seeing the fruits of that now. Do with Fortissimo taking out a gold medal down in down in Christchurch.
1: Yeah. I mean, and then as I said before, mm-hmm. they did a wide range of music. We were mentioning off air the Mexican number they did, which was a real showstopper. And they co-won the Pacifica Award with the Vi o Kili Uati. I think that's a Samoan song, is it?
2: It sounds it.
1: Yeah. I hope I said it well enough for you to actually be able to spot it. But they absolutely nailed a Western art song, Eric Whitaker's Looks. I'm Rookwe.
2: Oh, beautiful.
1: Yeah, yeah. And Jacob Moore, I don't suppose you know how long he's been with the choir now, do you?
2: I don't. No. I don't know.
1: It's unfair to ask you that question. You don't live in New Zealand anymore.
2: Well, look, I don't live in New Zealand, but I still keep a very strong, you know, I keep in contact with those here that are here and very much connected to the music scene still here in New Zealand. You know, I might be far away in physical presence, but still very much connected and supporting what's happening in New Zealand at grassroots and at high levels.
1: When did you start thinking that your voice was something you could do something with?
2: You know, it was probably at Dilworth, really. It was at Dilworth when my first singing teacher heard me and said, you know, there's something there that
1: Who was that teacher, Philip?
2: Well, my first singing teacher was Ian Campbell, a Waikato-based singing teacher who came up to work with Dilworth, the singers from Dilworth. But, you know, in collaboration with Claire Caldwell, who was, again, the choir director at the time, you know, she really did have the ear for it. I don't know what she heard, in all honesty, but she heard something, and she sort of tapped me on the shoulder and said, look, I think you should go into singing lessons. And I agreed, because when I found out that you could get out of class, I, you know, say less. Sign me up yesterday, that sort of thing, you know. So, go, you know, leaving class to sing, wow, what a brilliant thing that was.
1: Were you doing any sport at the time, Felipe?
2: I was, yeah.
1: You were? So what was your sport?
2: I was first 15 rugby, and in the summer I played volleyball, a bit of everything really, but yeah, those are my sports. Actually, as a ploy to try and encourage singing at Dilworth, Claire Caldwell approached the first 15 rugby coach. And said, I want all those boys come into the choir.
1: You know, I've heard this story, similar stories in some other schools. For example, the school I went to after I left, Papatoi Toi High School. And I don't know who the music teacher was, but I think somebody who was directing the choir there said, got the first 15 in, and suddenly the choir was cool.
2: Exactly. because the first 15 is peak coolness, right? At especially in all boys.
1: Rightly
2: school.
1: Or wrongly, that's the way it is. Yep.
2: Not rightly. So yeah, no ambiguity about that. But yeah, it was And so once that happened, I think there was a time where there were more students in the choir stalls than there were in the congregation. So that was.
1: Do you think it helped with the team, as in the rugby team, that so many of you were also in the choir? Did it help with the bonding, particularly the tight forwards?
2: Look, I didn't hear them singing in the scrum, nor in the ruck, but it was a good way of calming the nerves, sort of steeling oneself before we went onto the pitch, singing before.
1: What was your position in the team?
2: Well, Brian, I was a winger fullback, and then I made a sort of bit of a move to the centres. But yeah, I love playing rugby. I still support it, and I played a bit of rugby also when I left. But it comes to a point where if you go, I can't turn up to rehearsal in a cast, Of course, yeah,
1: Has that happened?
2: No, but the point being is that I'd arrive at rehearsals a bit battered from a game. And then, it gets to a point where you're like, okay, I need to sort of, if I'm going to take this seriously, I need to really just commit to it, being singing.
1: Where did you grow up in Auckland? I assume you grew up in Auckland.
2: I did. I grew up in Auckland. I grew up in East Auckland in Howick Highland Park.
1: Yeah?
2: Mm-hmm. And then but then I went to Dilworth basically from intermediate until college.
1: My guest today is the Tongan New Zealand tenor, Filipe Manu. He's back in the country. We better talk about this. I think his main task is to be the tenor lead in Bizet's The Pearl Fishers with NZ Opera. Have you sung that before, Filipe?
2: No, it's my role debut.
1: Really?
2: Yeah, it's my role debut. Yeah, I think the majority of the cast are making their role debuts in this, as well as the director and the conductor. So it's new to everyone, which is actually brilliant. It's a brilliant sort of energy in the rehearsal room.
1: Have you had any rehearsals yet?
2: We have. We're 2 weeks into rehearsal. And like I said, there's a brilliant energy. Because we're all discovering it for the first time, we don't have any preconceived ideas or any past productions in our body or voices. So it's brilliant.
1: What's the storyline of The Pearl Fishers? My really, really rough idea is that it's about two blokes, two mates, and they're after the same woman. Is that anywhere near it?
2: Yeah, basically Pretty Woman, isn't it?
1: So it's
2: at the crux of it, Zurga, the baritone, Nadir, the tenor, they've made a pact that they will not pursue, they will put their friendship above Leila, who is the soprano. And that's basically the crux of it, really. And then this opera explores that in a really interesting, especially in this production, in a really gritty, not in a way that you're sort of seeing. Sometimes you watch opera and you feel like you're just watching, you're seeing something in a museum, this artifact. But this production, and the way that Stephen's approaching the director, as well as Ben, the conductor, it's a really gritty, it gets to the truth of it. And it just happens to be that we're singing as well. So, no, it's really exciting.
1: When and where did Bizet set it?
2: Bizet set it in modern-day Sri Lanka.
1: Right. What was modern-day for him?
2: Ceylon.
1: So what are you setting it in 19th century
2: this
1: Sri
2: is
1: Lanka?
2: Yeah, we're not. It's not. It's a sort of coastal. It's a coastal resort. So there's no specific, but it could be anywhere where there's a coast and a resort and, water.
1: Who's the baritone lead?
2: The baritone lead is Philip Rhodes.
1: Philip, I interviewed him not too long ago.
2: Okay, yeah. So you know him very well.
1: That's right. And now suddenly I remembered he was hanging around because he came back to New Zealand. He's had quite a long stint.
2: Has he?
1: In New Zealand, including the Pearl Fishers, yeah.
2: Yeah, yeah. Well, yeah, he's singing Zurga. We have Madison Noor singing Leila. And Nuraba is by Anthony Schneider. So four Kiwis. And we're coming home for this really, for the first time that this opera has been performed in far too long. With this really exciting new production.
1: We are going to be playing a recording of the great duet that you will be doing with Philip Rhodes. But there's a lot more to this, and it's the best known bit of the opera by far, but there's a lot more to this opera than that, isn't there?
2: Yeah, there is. It's you know, it's famous because obviously this the most well-known duet between two male singers, but you know, that's just this happens within the first 20 minutes of the opera. And it's actually probably the least interesting part.
1: Bizet doesn't muck around with the big tune.
2: Well, I tell you, he was short on time when he was composing this.
1: He wrote it before Carmen, didn't he?
2: He did, yeah. Yeah. When he was 24. So when I think about what I was doing when I was 24, I tell you, I wasn't writing two-hour operas. I bet you were, though, Brian. You struck me as that time.
1: No, not quite. I was writing the odd news story maybe at 24. The odd news story, the odder the better.
2: Yeah, well, with all this to say that Bizet, well, yeah, to be able to compose something like this at 24, amazing.
1: What roles have you recently done that you've really enjoyed?
2: That I've really enjoyed? Look, I enjoy everything that I sing, or else I wouldn't agree to do it. But the most recent thing that I did was Ferrando with the Wiener Staatsoper. And this new sort of, it was a Wiederaufnahme, it was a revival, but it was a production in which I was very fortunate to create 2 years ago with the Australian director, Barry Kosky. And yeah, look, it's a crazy production, beautiful music, and it really does demand the most of you in every respect.
1: And sorry, is the opera called Ferrando or the part you did?
2: No, yeah, the opera is called Ferrando. And no, it's Così fan tutte. And it's I sang the part of Ferrando. It's by Mozart. Yep.
1: Right, that one. They all do it, yeah.
2: Yes, the loose translation.
1: Yeah, very loose, yeah. Now, weren't you born in Australia?
2: Yeah, I don't really talk about that.
1: I'm sorry to bring it up. But.
2: No, I was born in Australia, but that was very brief, but I grew up here in New Zealand. So I'm very much I call myself a Tongan Kiwi.
1: How did New Zealand get so lucky?
2: I tell you, it's something in the coffee. If not the coffee, the water, you know?
1: Was there a crucial family decision?
2: I would have been too young to have been part of that decision. But we were there for my parents. Yeah, they were the reason why we were there. And then a few years later, yeah, we sort of moved over to here to New Zealand, and that's where we stayed put.
1: Are your parents still alive, Felipe?
2: Yes.
1: And how important were they in you taking on this opera life?
2: Instrumental, I would say. I mean, it's the reason why I always try to have at least one contract on this side of the world. I grew up in a very close family. I have brothers that live in Australia. So any opportunity, if I'm able to bring the two worlds together, my personal life, my family, and opera, what I do for work, and, you know, it's my passion and something I love, then, you know, it's not this thing that just happens on the other side of the world or through video or through the screen. They're able to be part of it. So the more that I'm able to do that, that's I sort of relish in that.
1: A lot of the Pacifica singers like yourself had a background in singing at church from a young age. Was that the case for you?
2: No, it wasn't. No, I didn't. I guess a fairly unconventional in that sense. But, I really did find it was my voice and my musical training at Dilworth. And, Dilworth is a very special place and offers amazing opportunities to boys from underprivileged backgrounds. And, I can't speak highly enough of it. I really wouldn't be here had I not gone there. It was a life-changing, it was a once-in-a-lifetime opportunity of free education.
1: Is it Dilworth? Because I don't know much about Dilworth. Do you apply to get there? Do you have to reach a certain level, set exams? How does it work?
2: Yeah, at the time in which I applied, it was a long process. But yeah, there's quite a long sort of interview process. It's multifaceted. But you know, if you're lucky enough to be accepted, it changes the lives of the boys in which you're accepted and the families as well.
1: Was there music in your household growing up? And if there was, what was it?
2: There was an appreciation for music, absolutely. Mm. You know, I'm the youngest of four boys, and my each brother has a different taste in music. And so my music tastes have been informed by theirs and sort of a mixture of all that. But opera was never played. It was never around. Whilst there was a deep appreciation for music, like I said, opera was foreign.
1: Are you the youngest? Are you the youngest by any chance, Fiz?
2: Yeah, I'm the youngest of four.
1: Right, so you get the benefit. See, I know this being the youngest of my four, the four of us, three brothers. I heard all their music as I was growing up. And their tastes were very different.
2: Yeah.
1: Which was quite handy, really, getting to know stuff.
2: Yeah, no, exactly. So I'm much the same. Yeah, so you totally understand that then.
1: What's going to happen at the NZ Opera Open Day coming up this weekend?
2: Yeah, so the open day that's happening this Saturday is it's sort of New Zealand Opera opens its doors, both, you know, the front doors to see the, where the sets are made, but also the doors to the rehearsal room. So you're able to sort of go into the costumes, see the different sets that are there, the sort of the coaching room and also the rehearsal room. And this Saturday we'll be rehearsing Pearlfishers. And yeah, the public will be able to come along and have a bit of a nosy, you know, have a sort of a bit of an insight into, you know, how it all works.
1: Will they catch any singing action?
2: Well, it depends. Yeah, you have to know. You'll have to ask the tenor that's singing in it.
1: You'll be around, though, so there's a chance.
2: There's a chance, I tell you. Saturday morning.
1: There, I mean, if you're not there, you can't sing. But if you are there, you can, you see.
2: Well, there is a possibility. But I tell you, Saturday morning, I tell you, it's a rough time.
1: Well, any morning for a singer really is a bit cruel.
2: No, you're right. Yeah. No, exactly. But yeah, so that's what's happening this Saturday. So it's a really fun way for those who are interested or curious as to how the machine works to come and check it out. So yeah, and it'll be a really, really fun morning.
1: And the following weekend, the Dilworth fundraiser.
2: Yes.
1: So just, because I'd like to remind listeners of what's happening here. So the idea is to raise some funds so Fortissimo can maybe get overseas to tour and share its beautiful sound with people from other parts of the world.
2: Absolutely. So it's all in support of the Dilworth Music Fund, the International Dilworth Music Fund, which then supports the boys that are... they're hopefully going to have a tour of Europe and share music from, you know, the Pacific, from New Zealand, and also compete in competitions as the New Zealand Youth Choir did, I think, last year in Wales. So, you know, an opportunity like that to be able to go overseas and to have that sort of experience can really change someone's life and sort of set them on a path, you know, who knows, down sort of in sort of classical music or, you know, or even being a conductor or whatever. But it's you know, has the opportunity to just change those who are fortunate enough to go over to change their lives.
1: And given you're a tenor soloist and you're a travelling man, is there any chance that maybe if Fisk gets off the ground, you might be in the same place at the same time as the choir somewhere on the other side of the world? Because that'd be nice.
2: Oh, absolutely. If I, you know, once, if things are, you know, pens put to paper... I'll be there.
1: Felipe,
2: in support, making loads of noise.
1: Felipe, it has been an absolute pleasure having you on the program. Enjoy your time in New Zealand and all the best for the Pearlfishers.
2: Cheers. You'll have to come along.
1: Yeah.
2: See you there.
1: Well, the only one problem, I'm in Wellington and the productions are in Auckland and Christchurch.
2: Well, the thing is that there are flights, Brian, and there's a ferry and you can drive down. So I'll see you there. No excuses. Don't want to hear it.
1: You're a great salesperson too, Felipe.
2: Hey, you're putting blockades in front of yourself. I'm just trying to remove them for you.
1: Thanks so much for your time today.
2: Cheers, Brian.
0: Absolutely gorgeous. Tonga and New Zealand tenor Felipe Manu back in New Zealand to perform in New Zealand Opera's production of Bizet's The Pearlfishers and to sing with his old choir Fortissimo from Dilworth School, speaking with Brian Crump from RNZ Concert. 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And if you would like to check out the Crump Classical Conversation, just text All Night to 2101. Text All Night to 2101, and you, on the back of the All Night program address response, you'll see another address that says Crump. Just click on that address and that will take you to re-listen to that conversation if you wish, or share with a friend. It is 19 minutes to 3 on RNZ National. I don't have Felipe in my studio, but Kim, I did find Sarah Vaughan.

The fabulous, fabulous Sarah Vaughan and Speak Low by Kurt Vile. It was a live recording, as you heard, from the complete Sarah Vaughan on Mercury Volume 3, Great Show on Stage, it's called, 1957 to 1959. If you're ever looking for that. It is 13 minutes, coming up actually, I'm lying already, 13 and a half minutes away from the news and weather at 3. And then coming up after 3 this morning, we have episode 9, I think it is, of The Widowhood of Jackie Bates by Frances Cherry. And we've been learning about other characters, not just Jackie Bates or her husband, but also his secretary and his mistress, and today the teenage daughter of the late Donald Bates, I believe, might be in the frame. We will find out more in the next hour after 3. Listen live at 3:05. And then at around about 3:30 today, it is all about our BBC Health Check. And this is new research unpacking which childhood symptoms and social factors are more likely to signal period pain later in life. And this program also discusses what can be done about it. So women will be particularly interested, I imagine, in this, and some men who are empathetic to that situation. It is 10, 11, 12, she's counting, 12 and a half minutes away from the news and weather at 3 here on Ratu Tuesday, the 15th day of September already. And spring has sprung, has it not? Has it sprung at your place? It's definitely sprung in mine because there are happy trees about. You know, they're just standing bolt upright and they're looking a bit impressed.

The Travelling Wilburys and Handle Me With Care. It's 5 to 3 on RNZ National 101 FM. It is time now to join Ravi Shankar's, one of his daughter, Anushka Shankar, the sitar player and daughter of sitar master, one of them, Ravi Shankar, appearing at WOMAD 2018. This was Beloved.

0: RNZ News at 3. Morena, good morning. I'm Vicky Mackay. The Chinese Foreign Ministry has criticised the boss of the US artificial intelligence company Anthropic for saying China's proficiency in AI would create national security risks for the United States. A ministry official says the statements are narratives of threat, confrontation and a malicious competition that serves no one's interest. The BBC's Laura Bicker is in Beijing.
1: Bird flu has arrived on our shores.
0: My apologies, that is not where we want to be. I may have to just go to the next story, I'm afraid. Tech stocks in Asia, Europe and the US fall after the bosses of AI companies called for a slowdown in the pace of its development. Meanwhile, the Labour Party's leader says he's not concerned about AI wiping out humanity at this point. Chris Hipkin says he's concerned about AI evolving quickly and having significant consequences for humanity that people are not adequately preparing for. But he says statements about a 10% chance of AI wiping out humans had a fair amount of hyperbole. The head of the NATO military alliance says a Russian attack on the Ukrainian train near the border with Poland yesterday shows how desperate the Russian president Vladimir Putin has become. The strike happened soon after a train carrying senior European official had passed through the same station. Speaking at the Arctic summit in Finland, Mark Rutte said Moscow's continued attacks on civilian infrastructure close to NATO territory are failing to achieve the aim of undermining NATO unity. He says NATO countries should increase support for Ukraine so it has what it needs to defend itself. A Russian spokesperson says it will continue to carry out military operations across Ukraine. A train advocate says after the success of Auckland City Rail Link, attention should be turned to bringing passenger rail to the South Island. Save Our Train Southern is calling for passenger rail from Amberley, north of Christchurch, to Ashburton in the south and between Christchurch, Dunedin and Invercargill. Spokesperson Dave McPherson says the CRL has shown their strong support for passenger rail when it's offered, but he says not a brass razoo, quote, has been invested in South Island rail by the government. The Transport Minister says the government's focus is on existing rail networks in Auckland and in Wellington. The Department of Conservation says bird flu testing of a leopard seal found dead on Petone Beach should take about 3 days. Hundreds of people made the trip to visit the 3-metre-long female seal when it was first spotted on the beach 2 weeks ago. Some are concerned harassment by the public could have contributed to the seal's death. Other conservationists say the seal was already looking unwell when it was discovered. Australia detected its first case of bird flu in a mainland mammal, a long-nosed fur seal, in August. And just checking if we can return to that previous story. Unfortunately, I can't, but I will just repeat to you that the Chinese Foreign Ministry has criticised the boss of the US artificial intelligence company Anthropic for saying China's proficiency in AI would create national security risks for the United States. A ministry official says the statements are narratives of threat, confrontation and malicious competition that serve no one's interest. Tech stocks in Asia, Europe and the US fell after the bosses of AI companies called for a slowdown in the pace of its development. And that's the news.
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0: Short forecast from Met Service to Midnight Ratu, Tuesday the 15th of September. For Northland, Auckland and Western Waikato, cloudy periods and a few showers. For the remainder of Waikato to Wellington, including Coromandel, Bay of Plenty and the Central High Country, mainly fine with areas of morning low cloud or fog. One or two showers over inland Bay of Plenty in the afternoon. Gisborne to Wairarapa, fine apart from areas of early morning fog or low cloud. Buller to Westland, partly cloudy with isolated showers becoming widespread south of the glaciers this afternoon. For Nelson, Marlborough, Canterbury, Otago and Southland, excluding Stewart Island, mainly fine with high cloud thickening over Otago and Southland from afternoon. Fiordland and Stewart Island mostly cloudy with showers, turning to rain about Fiordland this morning, then spreading to Stewart Island in the evening. And it possibly will be heavy because there's a front moving onto the South Island. It's expected to bring a period of heavy rain to Fiordland in the 19 hours from 5 o'clock Tuesday night until midday Wednesday. The heavy rain's expected to spread northwards from Tuesday evening. Rainfall accumulations may approach warning criteria, and Met Service is saying people are advised to keep up to date with the latest forecast and check for upgrades or further areas being added to this weather watch, which may turn into a warning. And in the Chatham Islands, cloudy periods today, with a few showers clearing this afternoon. It's 5:30 past three. 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Ata Maria e te whanau. Lovely to have your company this morning. I've been, for those of you who've just arrived, I have been doing a little question to celebrate Te Wiki o Te Reo Māori Language Week this week. And one of the questions that I can sneak in this hour, although there's not a lot of time to respond, ngā te aha koe, mini mini ai? Ngā te aha koe e mini mini ai? What's something that made you smile recently? If you can think of something that made you smile recently, just text me a wee note to 2101 and I'll share with the group on your behalf. In our adaptation of the Francis Cherry novel, The Widowhood of Jackie Bates, we've been learning about the reaction of friends and family to the death of a successful lawyer, Donald Bates. As the title implies, much of the story centres on his wife Jackie, but we've also learned about the feelings of his secretary and mistress, Patricia McDermott, and his son Tim. Today the focus is on Donald's other child, his daughter Sarita. Here's our reader, Elizabeth Hawthorne, with episode 9.
3: Sarita put her guitar on the bed and ran downstairs and into the kitchen. She wasn't sure what she wanted. A drink? Something to eat? She opened the fridge, pushed aside plastic containers, margarine, last night's leftover chicken wrapped in plastic. Then she decided she'd have a cup of coffee. She knew she should have peppermint tea because it was better for her, but she hated peppermint tea. She wandered outside with her coffee. Over the fence she saw Marg and Elspeth on their hands and knees amongst the vegetables. She watched them as they crawled between the rows, laughing and talking. She'd never seen people get on as well as they did. They never seemed to argue. She looked for a compost bin, saw two, made of bricks, side by side, at the far end of the vegetable garden. At one time, her father had had a vegetable garden. She remembered when she was about 10 or 11 how he used to spend quite a lot of time outside on summer evenings and weekends, hoeing and watering. She remembered the smell of the damp earth, the sound of crickets chirruping, kids calling and laughing in the street. She and Tim had always come out when their father was there and played ball or hide and seek. Then, somehow, their father was busier at work, and he'd got Wayne Cooling to come and mow and do odd jobs around the place. And one day he'd dug up the garden, made it into lawn. "Hello, dear. Isn't it a lovely day?" Sarita turned, saw Marg leaning on the fence. "Yeah, I suppose so." "Suppose so," Marg laughed. "It's the greenhouse effect that's causing it," Sarita said.
4: "Very likely is," Marg said.
3: She doesn't want to think about it, Sarita thought. She was old, and it wasn't really going to affect her. She'd be dead. "I see you've got compost bins," she said. "Oh, my word, yes," Mark smiled. "They're essential if you want a good garden. And, of course, it helps get rid of vegetable scraps and weeds." "You don't use chemicals in your garden, do you?" Sarita crossed her fingers behind her back and prayed. "Oh, no. Everything is natural in our garden. We only use natural sprays, don't we?" she called to Elspeth. "What's that?" Elspeth called back. "Natural sprays. We only use natural organic sprays in our garden." "Actually," she said to Sarita, "we're trying out a garlic one at the moment.
4: We made it ourselves. Garlic, paraffin oil, and water.
5: Hello, Elspeth puffed. Are you interested in our garden?
4: Well, yes. Suppose I am.
3: This young lady is concerned about the environment, Mark said.
4: Are you? Elspeth exclaimed. Well, I think that's marvellous. I really do.
3: Come over and see the garden properly, Mark said. You can have some vegetables if you like.
4: I love gardens, Sarita said. My father used to have a garden.
3: So he did, Mark said. Why don't you make another? We could help you.
4: Oh. Sarita looked at the lawn where her father had had his garden. I suppose I could.
3: Could she? Did she want to?
4: You could get your brother or that man who comes to dig it up, Elspeth said.
3: Once that's done, Marg said, we can help you with the rest.
4: We've got lots of books we can lend you, Elspeth said.
3: Sarita had always had a dream of living in a cottage in the country, a place where she could have a vegetable garden at the back and an old-fashioned flower garden in the front and chickens and ducks and maybe a peacock strutting around. It would be great to have Marg and Elspeth teach her how to do the work. And maybe, just maybe, she could make money out of the calico bags.
4: She heard the click of high-heeled shoes coming around the side of the house. What are you doing? Her mother asked. I thought you were practicing for your concert tonight.
5: I have been.
4: We've been showing her our garden, Elspeth said.
5: Oh.
3: We're going to help Sarita make a garden.
4: Sarita watched her mother's face, waiting for an expression of sarcasm or disbelief. She knew her mother thought that nothing she did was worthwhile, but that at least she was, even though her mother didn't think much of it, interested in her music, which was something, and better than nothing in her mother's view.
5: Oh, yes. I'm going to have it over there, where Dad had his, Sarita said before Marg and Elspeth could say it,
4: and her mother thought they were interfering. For goodness sake, you'll never keep at it. It'll just end up a mess.
5: It's much easier to buy vegetables at the supermarket, especially when there's only the two of us.
4: Oh, yes, Sarita said. And you don't know what they've been sprayed with, or what kind of poison soil they come from.
5: Stop exaggerating.
4: Her mother gave one of her helpless, I don't know what to do with her, laughs.
5: Tim rang, Sarita said, when they were in the kitchen. Did you discover who he's going out with?
4: He wouldn't say. I tried to get it out of him. He's hell of a bloody secretive.
5: Well, her mother said, must be serious then.
3: Jackie examined herself in the mirror. She had to be honest here, not try to kid herself any more. She looked at the lines around her eyes, the sagginess under the jaw. Her face was colourless and grey. I hate getting old, she said to the ceiling. I hate getting old and ugly and saggy. I hate it. I hate it. I hate it.
5: Why was it okay for men? She wondered. A man of 50 who had looked after himself could still look good, could still get young girls. Well, look at Donald. If she'd known at the time what he was up to, she would have beaten him with a baseball bat. Well, that's what they used, didn't they? Until there were bits of body and blood all over the floor. Oh, she still felt young? That's what was so awful. Inside her, she hadn't changed. She used to enjoy making eyes at men much younger than herself, and they'd always responded. Now, suddenly, she felt she couldn't do that anymore. They would laugh at her, call her an old hag. And yet look at all those old film stars like Joan Collins and Elizabeth Taylor. They could still get young men. In Joan Collins' case, really young. How do they do it? Maybe she should have a facelift. She could afford it. She never thought the day would come when she would consider it. But then again, she never thought she'd get old, either. She thought she'd go on forever, being young
4: and somehow old age wouldn't catch up with her. She had enjoyed it when Tim's friends hadn't believed that she was his mother. She'd never forget that time they'd played cricket at Days Bay on Tim's 18th birthday, and she'd run into that older boy, Daniel, who was 20. He'd taken her by the shoulders and looked into her face, and for one crazy moment she thought he was going to kiss her. She had often caught him looking at her, but had dismissed it as coincidence. But on this occasion, she had known, and it had stayed with her. Jackie bent her legs up, heaved herself into a sitting position, with her feet on the floor, and found herself looking straight into the photograph of herself and Donald on their wedding day. Why did she keep it there? She wanted to throw it on the floor and jump on it. But instead, she put it face down in the drawer. Oh, what was she going to do with herself tonight? Everyone seemed to be doing something. She sighed, went into the den to see what was on television. Through the window, she saw Sarita digging in her garden. She laughed to herself. At least she was keeping at it. She'd never thought Sarita would be like this, getting on so well with those old ducks next door. She'd even had meals with them. Lord have mercy. What did they talk about? The sky was a deep grey, heavy and grey, like a piece of material holding water that was about to burst through it. She knocked at the window, trying to get Sarita's attention. Come on, silly girl, she thought. You'll get soaked. Sarita finished digging along a row, walked back along it to a red bucket, bent to take out a plant and knelt down on her hands and knees. How could she be so engrossed with such a dirty, physically difficult exercise? She certainly didn't take after Jackie. That was the last thing Jackie would want to do. The thing that Sarita should be doing was a degree so she could be something in the world and have money. I mean, you couldn't do anything without money. At least Tim realized that. Still, she wasn't going to worry about Sarita anymore, or feel ashamed when people asked what Sarita was doing and Jackie had to tell them that she was on the dole. She wouldn't tell them. She'd just say she was a musician. Well, she was. It was true. She wondered if she should ring Tim. Perhaps Ina's girlfriend would like to come round for a meal. She went back to the bedroom, sat on the side of the bed and dialed Tim's number. Hi, Jen, Tim's voice said. No, it's me, Jackie said. Oh, Tim sounded shocked. I thought you were... Jen, Jackie laughed. Jen who? Jen what? I gather this is your new girlfriend we're talking about. She waited, wondering why Tim should be acting so coy. Yes. How did you know? He sounded as if he couldn't breathe. What is the matter with you, darling? I know you've got a girlfriend. There's nothing wrong with that, is there? Bring her round. Love to meet her. No, I can't. We're going out. Well, some other time then. She felt annoyed by Tim's reaction. We'll do that. How's Sarita? Oh, she's fine. Very well, in fact. She's gardening and making little calico bags for the organic co-op, and she's had orders to make them for other co-ops as well. I gave her the money to start off, and she's already paid me back. That's great, Tim said, sounding enthusiastic. And I hear she's doing very well with her music too. A friend of mine heard them the other night and thought they were fantastic, especially Sarita. He told her she was good. Was that so? Well, she didn't tell me. Perhaps she thought you wouldn't be interested. Oh, I am. Come on, Mother. You've always thought that sort of thing was a waste of time. Well, so did you. What's changed you? Your new girlfriend... Yes, he said, sounding thoughtful. Suppose she has. Oh, Tim, I've got to meet her. Why don't you bring her round? I told you I can't tonight. Well, what about tomorrow night? She could make spaghetti bolognese. We're doing something. What are you doing? You sound so mysterious. What's going on, Tim? Nothing. Nothing. I will bring around very soon, okay?
5: It all sounds very strange to me. Is there something wrong with her that you don't want me to know about? What is it?
4: No, he gave a weak laugh. Don't be silly.
5: Well, you are behaving strangely. What am I to think? Look, I'll come around and see you next week. I promise. You mean without her? Look, I don't know. Wait till then, will you? I'll explain then. Explain? For goodness sake, Tim, what is it? I just don't understand.
4: You will next week. Okay? I gotta go.
5: To her surprise, he hung up.
0: I love the way it just finishes and I'm in a space and suddenly realise, oh, that's it. It's gone. That was Elizabeth Hawthorne with episode 9 of The Widowhood of Jackie Bates. And she'll be back again tomorrow morning to continue The Widowhood of Jackie Bates by Frances Cherry. As you know, if you've been listening, waking, setting the alarm, it is a listen live at 3:05 because we don't have copyright to make it available on our website. It was recorded way back before there was one. It's 21 minutes past 3 on RNZ National, and new research unpacks which childhood symptoms and social factors are more likely to signal period pain later in life, and the programme discusses what can be done about it. That is coming up, our health check from the BBC with Claudia Hammond at around 3:30. I did ask at the beginning of the hour to celebrate Te Wiki o Te Reo this week, Māori Language Week. A question in Māori followed by the English explanation. Ngā te aha koe e, mini mini ai? Ngā te aha koe e, mini mini ai? What's something that made you smile recently? And Stuart in Tamaki Makaurau has come back saying, what made me smile recently was hearing Winston Peters doing his best impression of Johnny Cash.

Pi waka waka te aratoi. The fantail, a song reflecting on the fantail's inquisitive and mischievous nature as it twists and turns through the air, chasing the purerehua, the native moth. Formed in 2001 by Ricky Bennett of Te Arawa and Ngāti Porou and Rewi Spragan of Ngāti Hine, with Te Aratoi leading exponents of the ancient art of taonga puro, or traditional Māori music. Students of the late Dr. Harini Melbourne, Bennett and Spragan share their passion for taonga puro with audiences and students both in New Zealand and on the international stage. It's lovely. 26 minutes past three on RNZ National, and I see that Kim has responded to our question. Ngāti aha koe e mini mini ai, which translates, what's something that made you smile recently? Kim goes, oh, go on then. My friend Kerry made me smile today as we said goodbye. Quote, I have to use it or lose it, I said. He replied, it's starting to be a case of use it and still lose it. Cheers, Kim. That is cruel. Absolutely cruel.

0: Just superb. The Top Twins and Throw Down Your Guns from the 2009 album Honky Tonk Angel, produced by Don McGlashan. I think Dolly Parton would have enjoyed that song as well. It is 3.30 here on RNZ National. It is time for Health Check from the BBC.
1: Is it possible to predict which teenagers will get very bad period pains years before they start menstruating? In a moment, we'll have some fascinating research on a complaint that can often get minimised. And to help me for the whole show today, I have Professor Rebecca Katz, who's Director of the Centre for Global Health Science and Security at Georgetown University Medical Centre in the US. Welcome to Health Check, Rebecca.
2: Hello, delighted to be with you.
1: And what do you have for us today?
2: Well, I'm just back from the World One Health Congress, which was held in Lisbon, Portugal. And I'll also update on a development for alpha-gal syndrome, which causes meat allergies.
1: And we'll also have an answer for a listener who wants to know whether a particular eye condition might be linked to asthma. And the big health question of the day, how hot is too hot when it comes to the temperature of your tea or coffee if you want to avoid raising your risk of esophageal cancer? But we are starting with period pains, which can affect individuals very differently. For some teenagers, the pain is so agonising that their schooling and social lives get disrupted. Now, new research has followed more than 2,000 girls for more than 3 years from the age of 9 to find out whether there are risk factors for pain even before they start their periods. I spoke to Dr. Melissa Lennart, who led the research that's just published in The Lancet Child and Adolescent Health. She's a research scientist at the Chronic Pain and Fatigue Research Centre at the University of Michigan in the US, and she told me how they conducted the study.
3: Kids and their families would come in when the kids were aged 9, 10. They would answer a bunch of questions, but they would then come back and answer a lot of those same questions again, year after year after year. So this study is following the same group of kids, starting when they're 9, 10, and is planning to follow them all the way until they're 18 to try and understand childhood development.
1: And in your study, you wanted to try to understand what risk factors in childhood were related to worse period pain in adolescence. What sort of factors were you looking at, and which did have an impact?
3: Yeah, so we were looking at factors that are associated with chronic pain development in adults. And so these are factors like sociodemographic characteristics. And then we looked at things like your sleep quality and are you already experiencing any pain? Do you have any symptoms of anxiety and depression? And we also looked at symptoms like dry eye, itchiness, nausea, constipation.
1: And what did you find? Which of those at the age of 9 or 10 were then associated with worse period pain once they were 12, 13?
3: So where it gets really interesting is that symptoms like constipation, dry eye, itchiness, nausea, that set of symptoms, those were associated with worse period pain. But problems with sleep were associated with what we called menstrual pain burden or interference. And what that basically means is just how much your period pain is impacting your day-to-day life.
1: So you're looking at how bad the pain is, what it feels like, and how much it's affecting your life, which could be the pain's really bad and so it's affecting your life a lot, or it could be the pain's not as bad but your life's still affected a lot. What could there be about having symptoms earlier on, like, you know, dry eyes or itchiness or constipation, that have anything at all to do with getting period pain when you then start your periods later on?
3: That's such a great question, and it's something that we are really only beginning to uncover, even in adults and in other types of chronic pain. And we think that these symptoms indicate that there's something a little bit off with your nervous system, that there's a like nervous system sensitivity. So your brain and your nervous system are overly aware and responding more than they maybe should to things that are happening inside your body and outside your body.
1: So the pain is still very real. I mean, you're not saying these girls are making it up. I mean, it's serious, isn't it?
3: No, not at all. What we want to say is that these girls, their pain should be taken very seriously, and that these symptoms like constipation, dry, all these other symptoms that we've been talking about, having that in combination with period pain and sleep problems and all these other things, should be a very big warning sign to say, hey, we need to take these girls' pain very seriously. What we see in our like clinical research a lot is that women who have chronic pelvic pain and other types of chronic pain, when they're older, they will very often say that their symptoms started with really bad periods and that they were, you know, expected to just get used to it and carry on. And then they developed really chronic and severe pain for years and years and years and years.
1: You looked at anxiety and depression when the children were 9, 10. Did that make any difference to how bad their period pains were later on?
3: It did not. And what's really interesting about that is that having chronic pain and having pain that's hard to treat can cause a lot of anxiety and depression. It's a really difficult situation to be in. And if you already have symptoms of depression and anxiety, that those can get worse during your period, you know, and that's related to not just the pain itself, but changes in hormones and everything. But I think what's really important about this is that the anxiety and the depression symptoms, those did not come first. And I think that's so important because there is this stigma that it is all in your head and you should just get on with it. And I think it's so important to say that, like, no, we have data and we have evidence that it's not.
1: And in your study, did you find that there were other factors that were making a difference as well?
3: Yeah. So one of the other major set of factors that we found that were associated with worse period pain were sociodemographic factors. And so we found that girls who were of minority racial groups and ethnic groups, so that included Black girls and Hispanic girls, were at higher risk of more severe period pain and of that pain having a higher impact on their life.
1: And do we know why that would be? Why should your ethnicity make a difference to how much period pain you get?
3: Well, biologically, I don't think that it does. What we suspect the issue is, and to be perfectly honest with you, there needs to be so much more research on this. But one of the major factors that we know is associated with worse pain across the board, including period pain, is like lifestyle stress and stressors in childhood and in the United States and other countries that are majority white. There are social and cultural stressors that go along with being in a minority group. Or maybe your doctor just doesn't believe you in the same way. And maybe that's not their fault, but there are prejudices built in, you know, whether it's intentional or not.
1: So if you could identify girls sooner who might be at risk of bad period pain later on, I don't know if you could identify at 9 or 10 which these girls were, would there then be anything you could do about that or not?
3: Yeah, so I think there are a couple of things that we can definitely do. One of the biggest things that we can do is focus on education and, you know, explaining to girls and their parents and their doctors when period pain is normal and okay. So, you know, you're able to go about your day, right? It's very low level cramps. And when it gets to a point where it's not normal and we should intervene and do something.
1: So if there's anyone listening who does get terrible period pains, you know, as a teenager, or they're the parent of somebody who gets terrible period pains, what should they do about it at this point?
3: One really important thing to do is to provide support and space to be able to go to a doctor if it's really bad. Knowing when to speak up and advocate for yourself, I think, is one of the biggest things that we can do.
1: Yeah, because it's difficult, isn't it? If it seems as if everyone else is managing, mm-hmm. then it just can seem as if I had terrible period pains, and it just sort of seems as if, well, it only seems to be me and everybody else seems to manage. So it can't be that bad, really. I should be able to manage.
3: Exactly. And I think that we all do that to ourselves, you know, like it's something that we all tell ourselves. And I think we've gotten into this situation where we all think everybody else is managing, but really, so many people are having such a hard time and they don't feel comfortable to speak up about it.
1: Dr. Melissa Lennart. Now, Rebecca Katz is still with me, and you're just back from Portugal, where you were at the 9th World One Health Congress in Lisbon. Now, we talked a bit about the concept of One Health on Health Check before over the years, but can you remind us, what does One Health mean in case people haven't heard of it?
2: Well, One Health is the notion that the health of animals, humans, and the environment are all intertwined. And this is increasingly important as we see increased interactions between humans, animals, and ecosystems. And that's leading to increased risk of zoonotic diseases, which are those diseases that jump species from animals to humans, and as well as health conditions that may be exacerbated by changing climate.
1: And what were the main takeaways from the Congress?
2: Yeah, so this was a convening of over 1,300 experts from over 100 countries. And a lot of the focus was on policy work around how to try to operationalize One Health. There were also updates on ongoing challenges like antimicrobial resistance, biodiversity changes, food supply. There was a focus on the ongoing threat of high pathogen avian influenza and its continued spread through animals around the world, as well as other zoonotic diseases.
1: It sounds as though there was a huge amount to talk about at the conference.
2: Yes, there was. It was an important gathering of lots of experts. One of the other things that came out of this event was there was a joint statement, a call to action was launched, and a hope that this would mobilize the global community to urge decision makers to try to figure out how to translate One Health commitments into funding and policy implementation.
1: Yes, I guess that's always the challenge, isn't it?
2: It is. It is the challenge. I think there is the idea that animals, humans, and the environments are intertwined. It's been known for so long, but actually figuring out how to operationalize One Health and find the funding and map that to educational opportunities has been a bit delayed. So hopefully that this will start to move things forward.
1: And you were there because you were delivering a keynote about the Health Security Operations Centre, which you launched to monitor public health threats during this year's Football World Cup in North America. And if people want to hear more about that, there's an episode of Health Check on our website on that back in June. Now, the World Cup, of course, is long over, but your monitoring isn't. What sort of things are you looking at now in the US?
2: Yes, we were really excited to highlight our work during the World Cup, monitoring those disease threats. We, as you mentioned, transitioned to a steady state operation on August 18th, and we're now providing weekly situation reports. And we are continuing to monitoring a range of health challenges, both across North America and around the world. In the United States, we continue to see increasing cases of measles. There's now over 3,400 cases in the United States just this year. And just in the past week, we've seen an additional almost 100 cases in the state of Pennsylvania alone. So we continue to monitor that closely. On the good news side, we've seen a slowing in some of the foodborne outbreaks that we reported on over the summer, and that includes cyclosporiasis. And that is also expected given the season that we are in, and also the announcements that were made to link the foodborne outbreaks with certain products.
1: And you're monitoring infections globally as well. What's on your radar there?
2: We are. So we do continue to monitor the Ebola outbreak in the Democratic Republic of Congo. There's unfortunately now over 6,600 confirmed cases. That's an increase of over 500 from last week. And there have been over 3,100 deaths to date. That means there's a case fatality rate of 48%. There are some exciting developments, though, in that there's a trial of using the vaccine for the Zaire strain of Ebola has been launched. So hopefully that will have some cross protection on the current outbreak. So we're monitoring that. We are also continuing to monitor cases of dengue, particularly in North America. Mexico had over 280 cases last week. We are monitoring a measles outbreak that began in Sweden at a music festival. Those numbers, they ended up being reporting 38 cases following that exposure. And nine of the latest cases have been attributed to community transmission.
1: That's unusual at something like a music festival, isn't it?
2: Well, I think the challenge is that we're seeing more and more cases of measles, in part because of the decline in vaccination coverage. So if you have an index case that comes into an environment where there are a lot of people in close contact with each other, it does increase the possibility of spreading the virus.
1: Well, thanks for all that, Rebecca. It sounds like you have an enormous amount going on to be monitoring there. We'll talk to you again later. Now, sometimes you email us with your health questions at healthcheck@bbc.co.uk. And Philip from Lagos in Nigeria sent us a question about keratoconus. It's an eye condition where over time the transparent membrane at the front of the eye, the cornea, thins out and bulges into a cone shape, which can lead to distorted vision. It affects over 23.7 million people worldwide. And this is what Philip wants to know.
4: Hello, my name is Philip in Lagos, Nigeria. I was wondering, is there a correlation between being asthmatic and having keratoconus? I would also like to understand how to handle this. Thank you.
1: To answer Philip's question, Health Check producer Georgia reached out to Dr. Karishma Wadia, who is a cornea, cataract and refractive surgeon based in the Indian city of Mumbai, to find out why asthma and keratoconus could be linked.
5: So because of the fact that the asthmatic person in general has an allergic tendency, right? It's a sort of an allergic reaction that they are having. And these patients are more prone to allergies in the eye as well. Usually it's the eye allergy that causes them to rub the eye uncontrollably, and that could actually land up with the person developing keratoconus. Where initially we used to think that keratoconus is a non-inflammatory disorder, there has been more and more increasing evidence to prove that it is an inflammatory disorder. And the inflammatory molecules that have been found in the tears of patients with keratoconus are very similar to the profile that asthmatic patients have. So yes, both of them are highly correlated.
6: Is living in a city associated with those two things as well?
5: Yes, it definitely has a bit to do with the pollution of the place, but not necessarily, because there are some places where we see even remote areas where it's not the pollution, but it's the pollen that is coming into play. So it could be anything that is triggering an eye allergy.
6: Are there any lifestyle changes or choices that you can make that help reduce the symptoms or the risks?
5: So there's two very important things. One is, if you have any systemic allergy, by which I mean the asthma itself, the asthma needs to be in control, because when you're having an issue in your body, your molecules in the entire body are reacting differently, and they're also going to reflect in different body fluids. So A, you need to take care of the asthma a bit. In case you're having an ongoing eye allergy, that must be treated, and that is of utmost importance. The reason being twofold. One is that, like I said, the inflammatory markers themselves may cause degeneration of the tissue inside the cornea. So the matrix can get degraded and thinner, which can cause keratoconus. And the second reason is that you might just want to rub too much, and that is again going to cause the same matrix to degenerate, leading to keratoconus. So yes, if you have any form of eye allergy, that must be treated. Eye rubbing is a complete no-no.
6: And Philip was also specifically wondering if there were any foods or supplements that are

0: that time or in those seasons, that particular individual is reacting very differently. So it could be minor things like food, which we could maybe pick up from an allergy test panel, but by and large, not much.
1: Dr. Karishma Wadia. Now, it's so interesting that it could be an allergic reaction. Rebecca, I wanted to ask you about another kind of allergy called alpha-gal syndrome. And we talked with health journalist Andrew Green a few weeks ago about the rising numbers of people with this syndrome, which is spread by ticks and results in an allergy to red meat.
2: What can happen is that if you're bitten at least twice by a tick that carries a sugar molecule that's called alpha-gal in their saliva, this can trigger the production of antibodies in your system. And then what happens is red meat also contains alpha-gal. So once you eat red meat, then it can trigger this allergic reaction, this antibody production. And in some people, that can then present as a life-threatening anaphylactic shock.
1: And it is on the rise in some places. Why is that?
2: Yeah, I mean, it's so many things these days. It seems to be linked to climate change, which is widening the area where deer are able to graze and the ticks are carried on these deer. So then it just widens the distribution of the ticks.
1: So whereabouts are we seeing these cases?
2: So far, researchers have identified a rise in Australia, the United States, Japan and Denmark.
1: Now, Rebecca, I remember us discussing this on the show and that there's no treatment other than waiting several years for the allergy to start to wane while avoiding tick bites. But now there has been a new discovery. What have scientists found?
3: Right. Some researchers based at the U.S. National Institutes of Health were conducting a study, and they were actually conducting a study to see if they could use monoclonal antibodies, which are laboratory produced proteins that mimic the immune system's ability to target specific antigens on cells or pathogens. And basically, the monoclonal antibodies work in a way that they block harmful proteins or signaling pathways in autoimmune or inflammatory diseases. And in laboratory tests, these antibodies acted almost like a biological shield, and they seem to successfully block the human allergic antibodies from binding to red meat allergens.
1: And I thought it was interesting that they made this discovery while they were actually doing research on malaria.
3: They did. They were initially conducting a study to use these monoclonal antibodies to see if they would prevent malaria infection at a first stage. And that didn't work terribly well. But what they did realize was that those monoclonal antibodies might actually have this new and targeted approach to preventing alpha-gal syndrome.
1: Now, this has just been done in the lab so far and hasn't been tried on people. But what do you make of this?
3: Well, I think to your point, it is very early. This is just laboratory work. But because this is a problem that is impacting more and more people, and because there hasn't been any type of available treatment, it's really pretty exciting to see that it could potentially be an opportunity to address this challenge. The other thing that's worth noting is that it's not the first time that, in fact, there have been previous studies in the development of allergen-specific monoclonal antibodies to try to prevent allergic reactions to things like cat dander or pollen or peanut allergies. So there's a pretty strong rationale for a similar strategy for alpha-gal syndrome.
1: It'd be very interesting to see what happens next. Now, let me ask you something, Rebecca. You're talking to me from Washington, D.C., and I'm in London, so we're not together. But do you have a cup of tea or coffee with you?
3: I am currently drinking a cup of tea.
1: And how hot do you like your tea or coffee?
3: Well, that is subjective, but I do like it pretty hot.
1: Well, this might matter because there's new research from Oxford University that people might have heard about in the news. And it suggests that if your hot drinks are very hot, there might be health consequences. What's this study about?
3: Right. So what's really fascinating is that there have been previous studies done in Asia, Africa, South America and the Middle East that looked at whether the temperature of your drink and actually how many of those drinks you had in a given day impacted your risk of esophageal cancer. Now, this team from Oxford, they were the first group to try to replicate this study and ask this question of people in the United Kingdom to try to determine if there was, in fact, any correlation between the temperature of one's drink and their risk of developing esophageal cancer.
1: And they had nearly 1 million people in this study. Did they find that there was an association?
3: Well, they did. What

0: What's interesting about this study is that it's self-reported. So people were asked to say whether they typically drank a very hot or warm drink or any drink at all. And then the researchers tracked those participants' health records over a decade to see if they developed esophageal cancer. And compared to people who reported drinking their beverages warm or not at all, the people who self-identified by saying they drank very hot beverages had an almost three times higher risk of developing esophageal cancer. Now, the challenge there, though, is that that risk overall is quite low. So this does remain a relatively rare cancer.
1: Yeah, so the International Agency for Research on Cancer does already classify hot drinks above 65 degrees as probably carcinogenic. But how worried should we be about this new research? You know, if you're someone, I don't know, I've just had my, I think, fourth cup of tea today. How worried should we be compared with other things that might affect our health, do you think?
0: Well, I think it's more important to think about the other risks that are associated with esophageal cancer, such as smoking or consuming alcoholic beverages. So if you're going to worry, I think those are more important things to worry about. This is interesting and it's worth following up, but in no way should people stop drinking their tea. I think the advice right now is if this is something that you are concerned about, to maybe wait a few minutes, have your drink cool off a little bit before you take a sip. And it looks like most people usually consume their tea or coffee at around 60 degrees Celsius in the United States and the United Kingdom. And that seems to still be considered a safe temperature.
1: Yeah, because it does vary a lot, doesn't it, between individuals, what they do. Like I've got some friends who'll have a herbal tea, so there's no milk in it, and they will just pour in the boiling water, and then they seem to be just drinking it straight away, whereas I couldn't drink it that hot. But I guess it partly just depends on preference, doesn't it, and whether you've got milk in it or not, because this is applying to all beverages, not just tea or coffee.
0: Exactly.
1: Well, thank you so much for joining us today. And if you want to see more on that research, it is published in the Journal of Clinical Investigation. But thank you so much, Rebecca Katz, for joining us from Georgetown University in the US today. And thanks to the producers, Jonathan Blackwell and Georgia Christie, and our studio engineers, Yasmin Carvajal and Jackie Mardrum. Do contact us with your health questions at healthcheck@bbc.co.uk, and we'll see if we can answer them. I'm Claudia Hammond. Bye for now.
2: Thank you, Claudia. And we will hear from Claudia again at the same time next Tuesday morning. We're off to the news now with Mr. Dillon.

can a mountain exist, for it is washed to the sea? Yes, and how many years can some people exist before they're allowed to be free? Yes, and how many times can a man turn his head and pretend that he just doesn't

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1: RNZ Pacific News. Kia ora, I'm Kaya Selby. As Vanuatu takes stock of an unfolding maritime tragedy, the Prime Minister has transferred responsibility for the country's Maritime Safety Authority to his office. Jotham Napat has withdrawn responsibility for the authority from the Ministry of Fisheries, Ocean and Maritime Affairs and moved it directly to the Ministry of the Prime Minister. It's understood that Mr. Napat is unhappy with the performance of the authority in light of the MV Matui tragedy at the weekend. This comes as the MP for Luganville, Matai Seremaia, criticised search coordination efforts. Vanuatu's top meteorologist says the ferry disaster has exposed a critical gap between weather warnings and action across the Pacific. The director of the Vanuatu Meteorology and Geohazards Department, Livu Antfalo, says warnings about dangerous weather conditions in northern Vanuatu were issued days earlier, giving the crew time to prepare. Mr. Antfalo says this tragedy reinforces why marine warnings need to be taken seriously by people going to sea.
2: We can only put out the information to stop the vessels going out. That's not our mandate. Mm. So whether they take heed of the warnings, that's up to them.
1: Meanwhile, a local MP says it took more than 24 hours for search and rescue operations to begin after an inter-island ferry sank. Luganville member Matai Seremaia says there was a lot of misinformation about what had happened, which added to the delayed response. The president of the autonomous Bougainville government has condemned the arson attack on a foreign mining company at the Panguna mine site. Armed men are alleged to have entered the site yesterday and set fire to heavy haul trucks and other equipment belonging to Indian company Lloyds Metals and Energy Limited. Christina Persico has more.
3: President Ismail Toroama says that as well as some of its equipment being destroyed, Lloyds personnel were also assaulted. He says his government and the people of the autonomous Papua New Guinea region will not be intimidated by those seeking to undermine efforts to redevelop the Panguna copper mine. Mr. Toroama says the majority of Bougainvillians look forward to this development. The president says a coordinated community effort is underway with police to apprehend the suspects.
1: The US Deputy Secretary of State, Christopher Landau, says the US intends to give disaster relief to the Federated States of Micronesia, or FSM, for the recovery efforts following Typhoon Sinlaku. Sinlaku caused significant damage in Chuuk State in April. Mr. Landau announced the US intends to provide over $100 million to support disaster relief and reconstruction in FSM, delivering on commitments under the Compact of Free Association. Tonga's Deputy Prime Minister says no village should be considered too small to get weather warnings. Island's Business Report's Dr. Viliame Latu spoke at the opening of the Pacific Meteorological Council. He says the value of weather and climate services should not be measured by how sophisticated the technology is, but whether people receive information they can understand and act upon. He says no community should be considered too remote to receive an effective warning. A survey of students in the Pacific has found around half were bullied in the last year. The Pacific community has released its 2025 Pacific Islands Literacy and Numeracy Assessment, which includes a look at well-being. A majority of students said they had been bullied at school. The study found the most common behaviours were being teased or called offensive names and having their things damaged or stolen. Around two-thirds of students reported these experiences at least once. About half say they were physically hurt, such as being hit, pushed, slapped, kicked or beaten up. People learning te reo Māori are being encouraged to use the language, even if they are worried about getting it wrong. Today marks the beginning of Te Wiki o Te Reo Māori, Māori Language Week, with the theme Ake Ake Ake, a forever language. The Māori Language Commissioner, Rowena Higgins, says both learners and fluent speakers have a role in making te reo Māori part of everyday life. A coroner says the death of an Otago University student is a woeful illustration of the country's youth drinking culture. The 20-year-old man choked on his own vomit at his birthday party in 2023 after drinking a significant amount of alcohol. Rachel Graham reports.
4: The first-year student was found passed out in the kitchen and started vomiting, so he was carried to one of the bedrooms at the flat. He continued to be sick and emergency services were called, but he couldn't be revived. Associate Coroner Emma Van Son says it's critical that young people understand the serious dangers of binge drinking, and she hopes lessons can be learned from the senseless death. She says people's instinct might be to let someone who has passed out drunk sleep it off, but things can quickly go from bad to worse.
1: In world news, almost 130 people are still missing after a passenger ship capsized in the Java Sea on the weekend. The ship carrying 243 people went missing in bad weather early on Sunday, and so far six people are known to have died. President Donald Trump has brushed aside a report that Iran acquired satellite images of a base in Jordan from Chinese entities before an attack that killed three US troops there in July. The Wall Street Journal cites unnamed US officials who've made the claims about the attack in Jordan, asked whether he would mention the issue at an upcoming meeting with Chinese President Xi Jinping. Mr. Trump did not directly answer, instead equated the surveillance activities of China and the United States, saying they spy on each other. In sport, Papua New Guinea's new rugby league franchise that is set up to join the NRL, the PNG Chiefs, is facing a trademark hurdle involving New Zealand rugby. The New Zealand Rugby Union is moving to protect its long-standing Chiefs brand related to a Waikato-based team in the Super Rugby competition. Atariano Matiariki has more.
0: IP Australia has put two trademark applications from the NRL in relation to the PNG Chiefs on hold. It says fans may struggle to distinguish between the PNG Chiefs and New Zealand's Chiefs rugby team, which has held the trademark in Australia for name and logo since 1998. The NZRU has written to the NRL urging it to reconsider the PNG franchise's name. It says the ball is in the NRL's court. The PNG club is still expected to unveil its logo and playing kit next month.
1: And Australia's Samoan heritage cruiserweight boxer Jai Opetaia scored a brutal ninth round technical knockout win in his cruiserweight clash with Noel McCallion on Saturday night. The win means Opetaia remains unbeaten as a professional boxer after 31 fights with 24 knockouts. The Sydney-born star will meet David Benavidez, the WBA super and WBO champion, next year in his next fight. And that's the news.
5: Hello, Okita. This is Pacific Waves from RNZ Pacific. I'm Susanna Swiss-Wiki. Coming up, how two siblings survived the Vanuatu ferry disaster. Auckland airport cleaners are struggling to make ends meet. And Pacific teams take part in the first ever Oceania handball tournament. Vanuatu is taking stock of a maritime tragedy in the northern part of the country after an inter-island ferry capsized in rough seas. It's now known help did not reach the victims of a ferry disaster in Vanuatu for more than 30 hours. The MV Matsui departed Vanuatu's northern island of Santo on Friday morning at 6 a.m. for Ambai, then capsized at 9:30 a.m, but a search and rescue operation didn't start until 4 p.m. on Saturday. Johnny Blades reports.
6: As of late Monday, more than 30 people were understood to still be missing at sea after the ferry disaster. Reports suggest 15 people survived. The current confirmed death toll is at 2. However, it's unclear how many people were on the boat. The government has indicated that over 40 crew and passengers were aboard, but some people believe the boat may have been overloaded. Luganville MP Matai Seremaia, who helped with search and rescue efforts, spoke to RNZ Pacific late Sunday from Santo. He explained why the search and rescue operation had been delayed.
7: Because there was a lot of misinformation that the ship was drifting, and we were waiting for coordinates. But nothing came through until one of the surviving crews that swam ashore alerted us that the ship has capsized, so we went out for the search.
6: Mr. Seremaia says most of those rescued were found along the coast.
7: Those that were picked up today, this morning, were all coastal pickups. A couple of ships out, I was on my ship, our crew out there. And there's a couple of private boats, speedboats out there as well, doing search, but we found nothing so far.
6: He says rescue efforts were made more challenging because of bad weather. Meanwhile, an Australian pilot who helped locate survivors says their stories are harrowing. Mark Turnbull, who is based in Nauru Island in Toba province, was one of the first people in the air looking for survivors. Dr. Turnbull says he managed to speak to some of the people who survived.
8: Got a rough update from one particular survivor to hear what actually happened, and she was the one that told me that they'd been holding onto this black tank through the night, 19 of them, and that five of them had died through the night. And then in the morning, they let this big tank go for some reason. Possible that they were just being pounded by waves, maybe.
6: Dr. Turnbull, who operates the Wings of Hope Flying Doctor Service, says the survivors he spoke to were weak and extremely dehydrated. He says it's a miracle that anyone survived.
8: And it's so incredible that these people survived those conditions through the night with the waves pounding them. It's really amazing that anybody survived. But yeah, a big tragedy because it seems like up to 30 people are still missing and very, very unlikely that they have survived.
6: Meanwhile, the country's top meteorologist says the ferry disaster has exposed a critical gap between weather warnings and action across the Pacific, not just Vanuatu. Levu Antfalo, the director of the Vanuatu Meteorology and Geohazards Department, says in the case of the Matui incident, warnings were issued days earlier about dangerous weather, giving the crew time to prepare.
2: We can only put out the information to stop the vessels going out. That's not our mandate. Mm. So whether they take heed of the warnings, that's up to them.
6: Levu Antfalo says this tragedy reinforces why marine warnings need to be taken seriously, even when conditions at sea are changeable.
2: If there's a warning, I would prefer for those marine vessels to take heed of those warnings, because we don't control the situation there out at sea.
6: Mr. Antfalo says there needs to be greater responsibility from the people producing the forecasts to get the message through to the public, but also from those regulating vessels and the people deciding whether to travel at sea. Meanwhile, concern over the response to the tragedy has prompted Vanuatu's Prime Minister, Jotham Napit, to transfer responsibility for the country's Maritime Safety Authority from the Ministry of Fisheries, Ocean and Maritime Affairs to his office. A spokesperson for the government says Mr. Napat wants the authority under his watch until everything's under control and a full investigation into the MV Matui incident is conducted.
5: Two young siblings are recovering in hospital after surviving the Vanuatu ferry disaster. Violet Tari told Pacific Waves it was an emotional reunion when she finally got to see her nephew and niece.
9: They were only crying when they saw us, when they saw us in the hospital. We all cried together first, no talking, no anything but crying.
5: Tragically, confusion around the vessel's status and misinformation meant that it was over 30 hours before a search operation was launched. Violet Tari says her niece and nephew were one of the survivors that swam to Santo Island.
9: They only swim to find the island that they came across. They said they were on the sea and they were pulled by tides. And they came across the island and they came to Santo.
5: Tari says they haven't spoken much about their experience, but understands they're in shock.
9: We encourage them not to worry about anything. Maybe they will say things with their experience later.
5: According to Tari, there were other relatives travelling with the siblings on the ferry. The siblings are currently being looked after by Tari and her other sisters as their mother remains on another island. The police have been in contact with the family.
9: Yes, they told us to give them the information and maybe they'll do something.
5: Tari says she's grateful that her niece and nephew made it out alive.
9: I'm very happy because we received them.
5: That was Violet Tari speaking to Pacific Waves about her niece and nephew who survived the Vanuatu ferry disaster. In New Zealand, it's so far so good for Auckland City Rail Link, which had its first four-week day in operation today. Auckland Transport says trains ran smoothly and that by 9 a.m, around 24,000 people were travelling on the network. Matthew Chunison was riding the rails and filed this report.
10: For your safety, always stand behind.
11: On the 7:20 a.m. east-west train from Swanson, Craig is hoping for a significant reduction to his lengthy trip into town. Until now, commuters on the Western Line faced daily frustration due to the curious rail layout at Newmarket.
12: So train to Newmarket, sits in Newmarket while the driver changes. There's the Southern Line that comes through as well, so we wait for that. But yeah, normally it's a 5 or so minute wait, and then we go backwards all the way into Britomart. Normally it takes about an hour or so to get into town, so yeah, looking forward to the 15, 20 minutes, hopefully, savings that I get there.
11: It's Westies like Craig who are set to gain the biggest benefits from the CRL, with the east-west line now bypassing Newmarket completely and delivering them smack bang in the middle of town, or south to Monaco after that. Connor's just come off his night shift at McDonald's in Henderson and is on his way home to Drury. It's quite the commute.
13: Before the Centrelink went in, I'd have to catch a train from Drury when it first opened all the way to either Newmarket or Waitemata, and then go from Waitemata to Henderson. And now I can just go from Henderson to Manukau or Middlemore, and then go from Drury all the way to Waitemata and then to Henderson.
11: So how long is that going to knock off your trip?
13: About half an hour, 45 minutes.
11: Like many Aucklanders, Hannah's been checking out the two brand new stations, Karanga Ahape and Te Waihoretu, and the two existing stations that have been completely transformed. That's Waitemata, formerly Britomart, and Mangawhao, formerly Mount Eden.
14: I'm a recently departed Westie, so I've been looking forward to this for a really long time. I know for friends travelling in from Glen Eden this morning, it saved them half an hour.
11: Waiata and celebration on Karangahape Road, which was hit incredibly hard while the CRL was being built. Now it boasts the deepest train station in New Zealand, 33 metres, and the second longest escalator in the Southern Hemisphere at 43 metres. Bo Meng from K Road Bakery, Paifi, says it doesn't usually open on a Sunday, but it did yesterday to coincide with the CRL opening. It sold a lot of pies.
15: We wanted to see how it would go, and we're pretty impressed with the results, so hopefully we keep opening up on Sunday.
11: Charlotte Ryan from the Karangahape Road Business Association says she's seen a lot of new faces over the past 2 days.
16: Like, I think I expected, you know, lots of our friends or lots of the K Road community to come out, and they were, but it was actually majority people that I don't think have been here in 10 or 15 years or even longer. People were commenting where they thought old buildings were, and, you know, it was really, really interesting to see that people had returned.
11: However, not everyone's feeling quite so positive. Te Waihoretu is touted to become New Zealand's busiest train station, but Shabana Ranchoji from Roma Blooms, which is mere metres from the Victoria Street West entrance, says she's barely noticed any change in the amount of foot traffic.
17: Nothing's changed.
11: Really? More people?
17: No more people than what it was last Monday.
11: That's a bit grim, isn't it?
17: Well, I said, give us a month. You know, it is what it is.
11: First weekday almost done, Aucklanders are hoping that the CRL will indeed prove to be the city's golden ticket.
5: Staying in New Zealand, Auckland airport cleaners are calling for safer working conditions and a living wage. Many of the workers are migrants, including a large number of Pacific people, and some have been cleaning at the airport for more than 20 years. Living wage campaigner Desa Unga says cleaners continue to struggle with the rising cost of living, despite their work being recognised as essential during the COVID-19 pandemic. She told me why they are campaigning for a living wage.
18: Airport cleaners are asking for safer conditions, and part of that safer conditions that they're asking for is being paid a dignified wage. And the reason for it is because their work as cleaners has been identified as essential work. And so I think part of that should be reflected in their pay by being paid dignified wages.
5: What are the challenges that they face outside of work because of their current pay?
18: Yeah, Bella Fiver last week is one of the cleaners for Auckland Airport, and she spoke about how when she migrated to New Zealand, she had this vision of her and her family doing better, I guess, seeing back in Tonga, and she painted a picture for us at the meeting that she thought she would open the fridge and there would be more food in the fridge, but one day she opened the fridge and it was just a jug of water. And I think a lot of those cleaners resonated with her stories because a lot of them stood there with her with teary eyes. And so I think a lot of them are struggling with cost of living. And even part of that is paying for school fees and also providing food for their kids as well during these tough times.
5: Are the majority of the cleaners that work at the airport, are they of Pasifika ethnicity?
18: I think there's a mixture, but there is definitely a majority of migrant workers, not only as from Pacific, but also the Philippines and other ethnic minority groups. But a big, large chunk of it is Pacific.
5: And how long have these people, how long have they been cleaners at the airport for?
18: Oh, some of them more than 20 years. Some of them, like Bella Fiver, that's all she's known since migrating from Tonga. And so this is, they're experts in their field, and yet their pay does not reflect their expertise in maintaining a hygienic airport. And it's the first stop for every person that lands here, and it keeps the airport functioning and running. And so, yeah.
5: So she's been there for 20 years. Has she ever had like a pay increase?
18: I think her pay increases comes with the minimum wage increases, and that is a lot, that is repetitive throughout the whole sector. For cleaners, and I think that is what is wrong and why the airport cleaners standing up to be paid a dignified wage would set the standard for how cleaners are treated. And it really started with Auckland Council paying their cleaners a living wage, and I think that should be something that we need to look at, that if Auckland Council can do it, then someone like Auckland Airport, who's the second largest employer in Tāmaki, should be able to pay a living wage.
5: What difference will the living wage make to cleaners?
18: I think there's, I think we talk a lot about the hauora of a person, which is mental, spiritual, and everything like that. But as soon as someone gets a living wage, they're able to actually feel a difference in the work that they do. They feel like they're being respected in their workplace and that their work is being valued. But not only that, is also the materialistic changes too, is that they can be able to afford milk or even a bar of chocolate when their kids ask for it, when they walk into Pack and Save or Countdown or Woolworths. All these small things that actually enable people to feel like that they're thriving and their work is respected, that is a difference that it makes.
5: Has Auckland Airport responded to your campaign?
18: No. Oh, yes. I think that they're meeting with the union, which is the union is driving it on their side. And so I think they're meeting with their union in the next coming weeks or so, but they have a campaign launch coming up next month to officially launch it.
5: So what would be the next steps if Auckland Airport aren't willing to give the cleaners a living wage?
18: I think for us as a movement, as Living Wage, we're going to continue to invite people to come and share stories of the impacts of low wages in their communities, because I think that is the biggest and most impactful thing we can do as communities, is come out of isolation, out of poverty, and share their stories to make sure that people at the higher ups understand that these stories actually matter. And it's not just one person like Bella Fiver's story that is repetitive. It's actually so many more.
5: Thanks, Desa, for your time. Is there anything else that you'd like to share?
18: No, just that the airport cleaners, just like every other cleaner in New Zealand, that whole sector has been overlooked and neglected. But even during COVID at the airport, all of a sudden they were essential workers and they were celebrated, but right after that they were overlooked and neglected once again. But they're still doing the exact same work, looking after everyone. And so I think they deserve to be recognised and reflected through their pay.
5: Handball is a new sport for most of the Pacific Island countries. In the past week, five Pacific teams were part of the first ever International Handball Federation Oceania Cup event in Wellington. New Caledonia and Tahiti, two of the more experienced teams, made it into the final and third place playoff, respectively. Ilia Satora was at the final day and has the story.
19: Tunuman director David Allen believes the Oceania event has achieved its purpose in showcasing the talents of the island teams, especially Fiji, Cook Islands and Kiribati. Allen says the pathway to the World Championship is an opportunity for teams to play competitive matches and develop their own skills.
20: Oceania, one of the developing regions, if the winner of this tournament will be funded by the International Handball Federation to go and compete at the Asian Handball Championships for women, which takes place, I think, in December.
19: He says new teams, Fiji and Kiribati, did themselves proud at the event.
20: I think Fiji have been the absolute revelation. They've played really well. They're clearly getting a lot of work into their infrastructure and working through, and have really come on in the last year or so. And then Kiribati, it's a development team for them.
19: Fiji head coach Samuel Adaba says it has been a big learning experience for the side, especially facing giants Australia and top Pacific Island team New Caledonia in pool play.
21: This was the first international tournament of most of our girls, so this was a huge learning experience for us. We played two very tough and well-developed teams in our pool, that's Australia and Tahiti. We made a lot of mistakes in those matches, but we learned quickly from them.
19: The VAR says claiming fifth spot was a big achievement for the side, which was playing their first Oceania tournament.
21: I'm just incredibly proud of the ladies. They are a young team, but they showed the real Fijian heart and fought until the very end. To finish fifth overall is a huge milestone for us, especially as the first ever Fiji women's national team to compete at this level. I'm so proud of their performance and the character they showed.
19: The VAR says they will now return home and work on key areas to grow the game. Meanwhile, the next tournament on the calendar is the Oceania Under-18 and Under-20 events in Auckland in December.
5: That's Pacific Waves for today. For all episodes, head over to rnz.co.nz/Pacific. We're also on Spotify, Apple and iHeartRadio. 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
22: Kia ora, each Monday we do an expert feature. We choose a topic and put your questions to the people who know it well. And today we're going to focus on all aspects of the human brain. We'll talk about brain development, how it controls our bodies and our senses, and what happens when it isn't functioning as it should. And our expert today is a good friend of the show, Professor Maurice Curtis, who is a professor of neuroscience and director of human anatomy at the University of Auckland, as well as co-director of the Neurological Foundation Human Brain Bank. If you have a question for Maurice, send them through to 2101. Kia ora, hello.
23: Kia ora, thanks for having me.
22: Do you still find the brain fascinating after all these years of studying it?
23: Yeah, I think it just gets more fascinating the more you know about it, to be honest, Jesse. There's just so many facets of it that we don't know, and so every new bit you get to learn about is really cool.
22: Has this conversation, I mentioned this before 2 o'clock, but has this conversation about artificial intelligence made you think harder about what distinguishes our brain from, say, computer intelligence, artificial intelligence?
23: Yeah, and I think a reasonable bit about AI and what it's taking off us, but also what it's giving us. And I think for me, I see much more of the opportunity to understand things much more rapidly, much more quickly because of what AI can do, and it can learn as it goes. And so in that regard, it's quite similar to the brain. But of course, you have a limited number of hours in the day that you can put one brain to work. And AI, of course, does that across the equivalent of many brains, but doing different work.
22: But can you build the equivalent of a human brain?
23: I think there'll be something that's close to that in the future, but that's a long way off, Jesse. The human brain is still the final frontier and the best thing we've got.
22: What is a brain?
23: So the brain is about 1,400 grams of just shy of 1.5 kilos of actually mostly fat. And when you put it like that, it sounds quite boring, but actually what it consists of in between a lot of the fat that makes it up is a very intricate network, millions upon millions of connections of cells that allow you to do things like learning, things like memory, recall, experiencing something one way or the other, that sort of thing. So it's lots of small interconnected nodes.
22: What is the purpose of the fat? Why is it made of fats?
23: Yeah, so an awful lot of that will be tied up in myelin. So in order to make sure that your cells can conduct electricity over and chemical messages over the many years that it needs to, the 60, 70, 80, 90 years of life, the neurons, the active units within the brain, get wrapped in this thing called myelin, and that helps them conduct their action potentials, we call them, their electrical signal, to put it simply, with great efficiency. And also it speeds up the conduction of that neural activity. And so you can move information from your toe to your head in microseconds and vice versa. And hence we can do things like move quickly. We can move with a lot of manual dexterity, that kind of things, the things that are really special about what the brain does for us as humans.
0: How many different brains do you think you've seen in your life?
23: Oh, maybe a couple of thousand.
0: Have you ever seen a chimpanzee brain or an ape brain?
23: Yes, yeah, they're very much smaller than the human brain. So much smaller. If you were to put your thumb and your forefinger together, that's sort of
0: like golf ball size.
23: Golf ball size. That's right, but a bit flatter, and flatter and longer. Yeah. So compared to the human brain, I bought a plastic model
0: here. Oh, you did too.
23: Which is about the equivalent of, if you stretch your hand out as wide as it'll stretch, it'll go from the front of your middle finger to the tip of your thumb. That's kind of the length of it there.
0: Yeah. And it correlates, the size of your brain reflects your intelligence or your capacity for intelligence?
23: I don't know that we know for sure that that reflects intelligence necessarily, but there is a general principle that there's about 20 grams of body weight, 20 grams of brain weight per kilo of body weight. And so if you think about a small monkey, for instance, being a lot smaller than a human, the brain is correspondingly smaller.
0: What about an elephant brain? Do we know how big that is?
23: Yeah, there's a few quirks that don't quite fit the mold. And so whale brains and elephant brains and so on don't quite do justice to my 20 grams per kilogram of body weight. But across most species, that works
0: out. Yeah. Cheryl's listening. She'd like to know, what's your best method of building brain muscle strength or memory for brain health?
23: Yeah, it's a good question. In the end, brain health is about experiencing lots of different things. And so you think about what we do for our kids, for instance. We send them to lots of interesting activities. There's sports and there's music and there's chess club and there's gardening club and all these interesting things that kids do at school. And we like them to get involved in that because it's such a diverse set of experiences for the brain. And so as adults, we tend to probably get a little bit more narrowed down. We go to work the same way. We do similar work. We have a probably much more routine life than what, for instance, kids might experience. And so the more diverse experience we can have, going a different way home, talking to different people at
0: really?
23: Work, all of that sort of thing, the brain just loves that variety.
0: How will it respond? What is the point in keeping things diverse?
23: Yeah, so your hippocampus, which is sort of in the middle of the brain, and it's one of the areas that's responsible for helping us to encode new memories and to recall record memories that have already been laid down, already been placed in our brain, the hippocampus gets very much stimulated by that new activity. And so it helps to drive new memories into the existing circuitry. And also, if the hippocampus is in good shape, then we can recall things that we've laid down in memory. So the brain just responds really well to that kind of thing. The other thing is exercise. Jesse, the brain just thrives on a good amount of exercise. Partly because it keeps our heart in good condition, and also a lot of the cells in the brain respond to the good chemicals that get produced when we exercise.
0: How does the brain, I'm jumping all over the place, how does the brain affect mood, if at all?
23: Oh yeah, it affects it a lot. So there's a system down in the bottom of the brain that controls our things like flight, fright type responses, and it also, to a degree, is responding to the chemicals that are in the blood and so on. And so that can control how we feel about the mood that we have, our general level of mood. And that's something that can obviously change if you get exposed to different experiences, but also the things that you're exposed to might actually create that low mood. But the brain's absolutely in the centre of that.
0: 2101, if you've got a question. Has your understanding of the brain changed in any major ways over the course of your career?
23: Yeah,
0: did you ever have a surprising day at work?
23: Yeah, we've had a few surprising days at work. And in general, what I would say is that most new papers that you read give you a little aha moment. And you go, oh, I didn't think it worked quite like that. And you learn something new. And sometimes there's some paradigm shifting ways of thinking about how the brain works that people come up with and publish. So in the work that I've been involved with, back early on in my career, we did some work to show that in the brain of people with Huntington's disease, they actually produce more new brain cells in response to the degeneration that's happening in the brain. So that's something that we never thought happened. We thought you're born with the number of brain cells you'll live your life with, minus the ones that die throughout life. And actually this showed that there is an attempt by the brain to repair itself. It's too little too late, but at least it's trying to do that in order to keep its neural population healthy and stable.
0: How do you study a brain?
23: Yeah, so the major way that we would study the brain, and we're fortunate to have the Neurological Foundation Human Brain Bank that Sir Richard Fall and I run, and that allows us to receive the brain of people, generous New Zealanders who want to see us understand more about brain diseases and the brain. And usually it involves bringing a brain into the brain bank. We then cut the brain up into about 60 different small blocks per hemisphere. And then from there, most of the things that we do to study the brain involve cutting very, very thin sections of it so that you can, in the end, look at it under a microscope.
0: How do you cut a section of brain?
23: So we have things called microtomes and cryostats. So these are very much similar to a bacon slicer, but on a micro scale. So they're very, very...
0: You got me. Good one, yeah.
23: Very, very small knives that cut really tightly regulated, very consistent sections of the brain, which you can then put onto a glass slide. And then most of what we do in a lot of what we do in neuroscience actually relates to being able to put something onto the brain that will allow you to visualize the thing of interest. So we use antibodies to visualize proteins of interest, or probes to visualize RNA bits of interest, and so on. So the microscope is still very much at work in neuroscience, and will be for a long time yet.
0: Yeah, the way I've always thought about it, wrongly thought about it, and I don't know if I represent the populace here, but I thought maybe everyone's brains were largely the same and it was just the thoughts that were different, or maybe the invisible stuff. But can you see differences from one, I'm sure you can, from one brain to the next?
23: Yes, certainly brain diseases, one to the next, you can see differences. We don't study them. We don't study brains at the level where you can very, I mean, we don't get to visualize thoughts, for instance. Yeah. We don't get to visualize.
0: You don't look at a brain and say, he looks like a nice guy.
23: Yeah, no, no. No, you can't tell those things from looking at the brain. But you can see,
0: disease.
23: You can see disease, whether the brain has shrunk in Alzheimer's, or whether there's loss of certain cell types in the brain. In Parkinson's disease, for instance, the spinal cord being damaged, and motor neuron disease. So some of those things, those disease-specific changes are quite characteristic to a disease. But there's a whole lot of other things that you have to study at the cellular or even chemical level to actually see a difference. And we're a long way off being able to say, well, this person would have thought or done this particular job because of their brain being a particular structure.
0: What is a thought?
23: Yeah, it's tricky to define, but I think the prevailing thinking around what a thought is that it's a series of neurons that are connected that allow particular information to be stored. And as a general rule, we think about thoughts as being things that are built on experience. So once you've seen a certain number of things, you can then go, well, from there, in order to improve the situation, we need to do X or Y. And so it's built up on knowledge and understanding of a particular system, which then allows you to have, hopefully, an original thought or the next thought. In the case of science, we're always looking for the best original thought. What is it that would help us do a better experiment? What is it that would help us understand things better? But general thinking is quite hard to comprehend because we just spend so much of our day in thought.
0: Mm-hmm. Yeah. Can you see something like schizophrenia or other severe mental health disorders on a brain?
23: As a general rule, not at the at the whole brain level, no. You can't. There's a lot of work that's gone into identifying things called dysplasias. So these are small areas. So one of the things that continues to fascinate me about the brain is that all of the layers and cells in the brain are intricately woven together and have a particular structure. And so those were laid down mainly before birth, so week 4 to 12 in utero when the brain develops. The most incredible thing in nature, I think, is the way the brain develops.
0: Yeah.
23: And what if that layering gets disrupted for whatever reason, then wrongful layering of the brain we would think of as a dysplasia, so something that's not in the right place. Very, very difficult to detect unless it's quite major. But I think those things, that type of inaccurate placement during development is probably one of the key things that's driving a lot of the disses, as it were. Or the
0: I've got a good one. Stand by. No, I've lost it. Okay. Oh, what do we mean when we say the brain is plastic?
23: Yeah, the brain is plastic. And it's not referring to the brain I've got in front of me here that's plastic.
0: Yeah, which
23: plastic.
0: Actually is plastic, yeah.
23: What it means is that it can change itself. So the brain, I mentioned before the idea of taking on a new memory. And so when exposed to new things, the brain can upregulate the number of brain cells that are produced in the memory centers of the brain, but also can change the brain cells that are there to accommodate the new memory, the new thought. And the more you expose your brain to those that changing set of cues, the more the brain will change to accommodate that set of cues. So what that means is there's an awful lot that humans can learn, even if they weren't, you know, you can say, well, I wasn't good at sport, or I wasn't good at the violin, or whatever the thing is that you might think you're not good at, but you can practice and get a whole lot better at it.
0: Professor Morris Curtis is with me, co-director of the Neurological Foundation Human Brain Bank, taking your questions on 2101. There's a big stack of them too. Just before I get to your questions, have you ever seen microplastics in someone's brain?
23: I believe it's been measured and been found, but I personally have never done any work on that. So, thank no, you. I haven't.
0: Why do brains have two hemispheres, asks Glenn in Brooklyn.
23: Yep, good question. So the left hemisphere of the brain controls the right side of the body and receives all of the feedback from the right side of the body, and the right side of the brain, right hemisphere of the brain, controls all of the left side of the body and receives the feedback there. So that's the major purpose. There's a couple of quirks to that. So language is largely localized on the left side of the brain, and that's true of all right-handed people and about 80% of left-handed people. So the left side of the brain, we call it left side dominant because way back in the 1860s, a couple of very key scientists identified that the left side of the brain had specific loci or particular regions that were doing the language functions. And so they referred to that being the dominant hemisphere, the left side. But in reality, there's other parts of the brain that are dominant for different things. And so it was really just that first localization that meant that language got called dominant, and it's in the left hemisphere.
0: Yeah, I remember in the 80s there was this big trend of saying, you know, you're a left brain person or a right brain person. Is there anything to that? I remember even buying a book on how to sort of enhance my right brain thinking. Is that like pop psychology mumbo jumbo, or is there something to it?
23: There's something to it in that there's jobs that the right and left hand of the brain do differently. Mm. So music being more localized on the right side.
0: Yeah. Painting?
23: Yeah, and art side, I'm not so sure, but yeah. Certainly things like handwriting and so on are much more left side dominant focused. Yeah.
0: Okay. Yes, we've sort of answered that one. No difference in an ADHD brain, someone's asking.
23: I think I'm not an expert on that particular one, but I think there's minimal difference from the kind of overt type studies.
0: Thank you. My 5-year-old writes with her left hand but throws and kicks with her right. What's happening in her brain?
23: Yeah, maybe just hasn't quite decided which side will be the dominant side yet, but some people are ambidextrous. I mix a few things up as well with left and right there.
0: Could you ask the expert if the research tells us anything about the impact of long-term cannabis use on the brain?
23: Yeah, I think the more social experiments are the ones that probably tell us more about that than the actual neuroscience experiments. Interestingly, the receptor for cannabis is the most abundant receptor in the brain, the cannabinoid receptor. So it's everywhere. It's doing all sorts of things in the brain. But I, as I say, I think the social experiments or social research is telling us more.
0: Can you explain what you mean by that? The cannabis receptor? What is a receptor?
23: Yeah, so most of the neurotransmitters that we have in our body will have the neurotransmitters will have a receptor, the thing that receives it, and then that drives the action of that receptor. And so before we knew what the brain's own version of cannabis was, we knew that the cannabinoid binds to the cannabinoid to the receptor, and so it got called the cannabinoid receptor. But the endogenous version of the version that's in ourselves and everybody is actually an anandamide. And so if we'd learnt if we'd got the sequence the other way around, then we'd call it the anandamide receptor. But cannabis got there first.
0: Thank you. Diane wants to know what happens when you get a migraine. Anything happening in the brain that you can pinpoint?
23: Oh yeah, we don't see that so much from a holistic what's happening in the brain perspective, but I think the vascular system, that there's a couple of different types of migraine. The vascular system essentially dilates, and so you end up with a change in the fluid dynamics in the brain, the way that the brain is managing blood. And so that's one of the key things that things like tryptamines that you typically take for migraine work on. And the other one is the so-called cervicogenic migraine. So all of the neck muscles and things that go up into your head that can be part of that equation too. We don't see overt changes in the brain in people that have migraine.
0: A couple of questions about the brain bank. Jane says, how do you preserve the brain? Because she thought it collapsed when people die.
23: No, it doesn't. It doesn't collapse like you might think of a balloon going down or something like that. It remains remarkably similar to what it was like for when the person was alive for about 24 hours after. And actually, and this is the work of Professor Mike Dragunov. We can take cells out of the brain from someone who has donated it and actually grow cells long term. So we can use those for drug testing, which is pretty amazing when you think of it. So that tells us that there's a critical set of cells that have died, but there's a whole lot of other ones that can still be cultured and be useful for doing drug testing on.
0: Thank you. Joy in Devonport says she's donated, or the family has donated their brains to the brain bank. How quickly do they have to get their brains to Auckland Hospital? She's thinking ahead.
23: Yeah, thanks, Joy. That's very generous of you and the family. So we try and work with families to receive the brain within 24 hours. So lots of other brain banks around the world would be happy with a longer post-mortem delay. We want to do the very best we can by researchers by getting those the brain donations in as quickly as possible. So 24 hours is our goal.
0: Don't know if you want to go into this, but how do you get the brain out?
23: Yeah, bit of a gory subject for the afternoon.
0: Yeah,
23: but
0: maybe.
23: Essentially it's a small incision around the top of the skull and the brain comes out.
0: Thank you. Yes, someone wants to know, please provide some advice regarding where to start with brain donation if my questions haven't put you off yet. What should people do if they want to donate?
23: Yeah, so the Neurological Foundation Human Brain Bank has a website and it's brainbank.ac.nz, or if you just put Brain Bank into the Google search, then you'll find the details there and you can send us some basic information, tell us about a little bit about the brain condition that you have or not, if you don't have a brain condition, and then we'll communicate with you. We are quite selective on, we try and receive all the brains we can, but we necessarily have to be selective on which ones we can accept. And we do have a lot of people who sign up when they have one particular condition, for instance, and then at the time of death, they've got multiple conditions that preclude us from being able to accept.
0: Right.
23: As much as possible, we're trying to say yes and then make that tissue available for research.
0: It's a very noble thing if you've got something like Huntington's to donate your brain to try and save someone else in the future.
23: Absolutely. And I think there's perhaps an assumption that humans are big mice, and so the experiments that get done on animals and so on tell us only so much about what's happening in the human brain.
0: Well, tell me more about that. How likely is an experiment done on a mouse be, how likely is it able to be replicated with a human?
23: Yeah, it's a really mixed bag. But yeah. I think, for instance, we've treated successfully stroke thousands of times in mice, but it's still a tricky disease in humans. So there's a lot. There's some things about the cell function that translate quite well. And there's other things that relate to the large tracts of the brain, the large regions of the brain that do specific jobs that are more localized than what you'd ever get in a mouse. And if I just show you the brain here, Jesse, you can see there's a whole lot of, we call them gyri, but you could think of them as ridges.

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0: 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Kia ora, I'm Kaya Selby. As Vanuatu takes stock of an unfolding maritime tragedy, the Prime Minister has transferred responsibility for the country's Maritime Safety Authority to his office. Jotham Napat has withdrawn responsibility for the authority from the Ministry of Fisheries, Ocean and Maritime Affairs and moved it directly to the Ministry of the Prime Minister. It's understood that Mr. Napat is unhappy with the performance of the authority in light of the MV Matui tragedy at the weekend. This comes as the MP for Luganville, Matai Seremaia, criticised search coordination efforts. Vanuatu's top meteorologist says the ferry disaster has exposed a critical gap between weather warnings and action across the Pacific. The director of the Vanuatu Meteorology and Geohazards Department, Levu Antfalo, says warnings about dangerous weather conditions in northern Vanuatu were issued days earlier, giving the crew time to prepare. Mr. Antfalo says this tragedy reinforces why marine warnings need to be taken seriously by people going to sea.
1: We can only put out the information to stop the vessels going out. That's not our mandate. Mm. So whether they take heed of the warnings, that's up to them.
0: Meanwhile, a local MP says it took more than 24 hours for search and rescue operations to begin after an inter-island ferry sank. Luganville member Matai Seremaia says there was a lot of misinformation about what had happened, which added to the delayed response. The president of the autonomous Bougainville government has condemned the arson attack on a foreign mining company at the Panguna mine site. Armed men are alleged to have entered the site yesterday and set fire to heavy haul trucks and other equipment belonging to Indian company Lloyds Metals and Energy Limited. Christina Persico has more.
2: President Ismail Toroama says that as well as some of its equipment being destroyed, Lloyds personnel were also assaulted. He says his government and the people of the autonomous Papua New Guinea region will not be intimidated by those seeking to undermine efforts to redevelop the Panguna copper mine. Mr. Toroama says the majority of Bougainvillians look forward to this development. The president says a coordinated community effort is underway with police to apprehend the suspects.
0: The US Deputy Secretary of State, Christopher Landau, says the US intends to give disaster relief to the Federated States of Micronesia, or FSM, for the recovery efforts following Typhoon Sinlaku. Sinlaku caused significant damage in Chuuk State in April. Mr. Landau announced the US intends to provide over $100 million to support disaster relief and reconstruction in FSM, delivering on commitments under the Compact of Free Association. Tonga's Deputy Prime Minister says no village should be considered too small to get weather warnings. Islands Business reports Dr. Viliame Latu spoke at the opening of the Pacific Meteorological Council. He says the value of weather and climate services should not be measured by how sophisticated the technology is, but whether people receive information they can understand and act upon. He says no community should be considered too remote to receive an effective warning. A survey of students in the Pacific has found around half were bullied in the last year. The Pacific community has released its 2025 Pacific Islands Literacy and Numeracy Assessment, which includes a look at well-being. A majority of students said they had been bullied at school. The study found the most common behaviours were being teased or called offensive names and having their things damaged or stolen. Around two-thirds of students reported these experiences at least once. About half say they were physically hurt, such as being hit, pushed, slapped, kicked or beaten up. People learning te reo Māori are being encouraged to use the language, even if they are worried about getting it wrong. Today marks the beginning of Te Wiki o Te Reo Māori, Māori Language Week, with the theme Ake Ake Ake, a forever language. The Māori Language Commissioner, Rawina Higgins, says both learners and fluent speakers have a role in making te reo Māori part of everyday life. A coroner says the death of an Otago University student is a woeful illustration of the country's youth drinking culture. The 20-year-old man choked on his own vomit at his birthday party in 2023 after drinking a significant amount of alcohol. Rachel Graham reports.
3: The first-year student was found passed out in the kitchen and started vomiting, so he was carried to one of the bedrooms at the flat. He continued to be sick and emergency services were called, but he couldn't be revived. Associate Coroner Emma Van Son says it's critical that young people understand the serious dangers of binge drinking, and she hopes lessons can be learned from the senseless death. She says people's instinct might be to let someone who is passed out drunk sleep it off. But things can quickly go from bad to worse.
0: In world news, almost 130 people are still missing after a passenger ship capsized in the Java Sea on the weekend. The ship carrying 243 people went missing in bad weather early on Sunday, and so far six people are known to have died. President Donald Trump has brushed aside a report that Iran acquired satellite images of a base in Jordan from Chinese entities before an attack that killed three US troops there in July. The Wall Street Journal cites unnamed US officials who've made the claims about the attack in Jordan, asked whether he would mention the issue at an upcoming meeting with Chinese President Xi Jinping. Mr. Trump did not directly answer, instead equated the surveillance activities of China and the United States, saying they spy on each other. In sport, Papua New Guinea's new rugby league franchise that is set up to join the NRL, the PNG Chiefs, is facing a trademark hurdle involving New Zealand rugby. The New Zealand Rugby Union is moving to protect its long-standing Chiefs brand related to a Waikato-based team in the Super Rugby competition. Atariano Matiariki has more.
4: IP Australia has put two trademark applications from the NRL in relation to the PNG Chiefs on hold. It says fans may struggle to distinguish between the PNG Chiefs and New Zealand's Chiefs rugby team, which has held the trademark in Australia for name and logo since 1998. The NZRU has written to the NRL urging it to reconsider the PNG franchise's name. It says the ball is in the NRL's court. The PNG club is still expected to unveil its logo and playing kit next month.
0: And Australia's Samoan heritage cruiserweight boxer Jai Opetaia scored a brutal ninth round technical knockout win in his cruiserweight clash with Noel McCallion on Saturday night. The win means Opetaia remains unbeaten as a professional boxer after 31 fights with 24 knockouts. The Sydney-born star will meet David Benavidez, the WBA super and WBO champion, next year in his next fight. And that's the news.
5: Kia rana e te iti tangata, te mai nei tata tonuti, no te ora, te tatau i atu e Moana, David. Tu e poro. 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
7: Disquieting texts from his son Joel about being lured to a mysterious castle by an older man was what set author John Ronson on his latest work. It's led to a book on the end of the old economies of factory towns and men in 9-to-5 jobs and social clubs in the US and what's come to replace it. Men disconnected from the world of work or believing creating content for the internet is their only option. From the lawn care guy, whose YouTube channel got millions of followers the weirder the content got, to the unemployed heir to a steel industry fortune who made fake royalty videos at his folly castle. John Ronson tells of meeting these men, how they got to some bizarre situations in their lives, and what it says about our times. John Ronson is also the author of The Men Who Stare at Goats and The Psychopath Test. This latest book is called The Castle.
8: This is a book that crashed unannounced into my life while I was asleep. So I wake up and there's a series of texts from my son, and I'll paraphrase the last text because it had swearing in it. The last text basically said, it's okay, that was terrifying, but we've left and we're safe now. So I read the other text, and it turns out that him and three friends had been invited to a party being held by a stranger that one of them had met earlier that week on Tinder. So not the most auspicious beginning. They pile in the car, drive off 3 hours into the forests of Connecticut and arrive at this man's house, and it is a massive, newly built Gothic castle. Even my best words can't describe. Just imagine a castle with way too many turrets, a castle that's ostentatious even by Count Dracula standards. That's what they turned up at.
7: And it's got a drawbridge.
8: Yeah, which they then crossed. Standing on the drawbridge was the castle owner, who looked very intense. He had a young woman with him and his guard dog that was named Cerberus. So that's the multi-headed hound that guards the gates of Hades. My dog, by the way, is called Bonnie. So they cross the drawbridge and enter the grand banqueting hall, which was filled with suits of armour and all of that, to discover that there was no party. It's a trick. They are suddenly in a very vulnerable and frightening situation.
7: I mean, it really is. And I know we're going to talk about how ridiculous this all is. It's a moment in time when kids innocently walk into what could have been any sort of situation. What was going on, John? Who was this guy and why had he asked them there?
8: Okay, he is the great-grandson of a Gilded Age steel tycoon. That's where his money comes from. And the reason why he invited them there, he told them, was because he wanted them to take part in his reality show. So they said, what's the name of your reality show? He said, it's called 101 Princesses. So they said, what's the core concept? And he said, I'm the king, I'm looking for my queen, I have 101 princesses to choose from. Then he said, go downstairs to my basement costume room, he said this to the women in the party, put on some princess costumes and come upstairs. So they went downstairs to the basement costume room, which was right next door to his pole dancing nightclub, which was right next door to his underground hot tub, purple-tinted botanical gardens. So they put on princess costumes, come back upstairs, a videographer appears, and they start filming. But it becomes pretty clear pretty quickly that this isn't a real reality show. It's another trick.
7: He wants the young women to, shall we say, engage with each other. This is his thing.
8: Yeah, well, engage with each other, engage with him. He got my son and his male friend, Cement, his name was, my son's called Joel, to put on tuxedos, and they would be part of the skits too. The women would spurn Joel in favour of the castle owner, Chris Mark. Anyway, they began to think that this maybe wasn't a real reality show, partly because the videographer kept stopping filming to cut up meat for the castle owner. He had a huge slab of meat that only the castle owner was allowed to eat. So they started thinking, maybe this isn't going to end up on Netflix.
7: It dawns on them. They get out of there unscathed as the text delivered to you in the middle of the night. This is not where you leave things, however. We should say you're recovering from major surgery, but you can never keep a good journo down. And so off you go in pursuit of Chris Mark and who he is. Tell us more about meeting him and who he was.
8: Yeah, so I message him and say, I'm a journalist, blah, blah, blah. And he invites me over. And yes, I'm just out of major surgery. So every time my car hit a bump in the road on the way to the castle, I'm letting out these shrieks because it keeps tearing at my still raw surgery scar. I'm letting out shrieks like some tormented castle visitor from the Edgar Allan Poe play. So I turn up at the castle. But the thing is, I'm just out of hospital. And I think a little bit like the castle owner, I feel that life is passing me by. I feel like I'm losing my sense of purpose, my footing in the world. And so I'm desperate to find something to grab hold of, and I choose this story. Similarly, with the castle owner, I think he also had a weird, dysfunctional relationship with purpose, and that's why our lives were about to collide. Two older men both having a dysfunctional relationship with purpose.
7: It's a grander theme we shall return to. But your interactions with him okay, not as extremely weird, perhaps, as the women he wanted to princess and his princessing. Yeah. But your interactions with him get completely out there as well.
8: Well, I turn up at the castle. He's waiting for me with his guard dog, Sybaris, who immediately lunges at me and grabs hold of my foot and starts shaking it from side to side in its giant jaws. And Chris, the castle owner, really doesn't seem to notice or care. So I enter the grand banqueting hall, suits of armour and so on, and he starts telling me these very indiscreet and kind of slightly unwise things about how he calls inviting women to his castle princessing, And he tells me how princessing works. Basically, the only women that he can, you know, make work in this scenario are drug addicts because they don't know what's going on. So he starts telling me this very unwise stuff. Then he clearly realizes he's making an error telling me this. So he goes to a drawer, brings out an NDA and asks me to sign it. I say no. And then I notice he has a whole pile of NDAs. So who else is he asking to sign them and why? Anyway, I leave the castle and he starts sending me increasingly ominous messages. He says he has a friend in the FBI who wants to take me out for dinner. He's got lawyers looking into me. He can't wait to do a deposition of me. He said, you destroy someone and someone destroys you. Then he says he has two murderers on his payroll called Carlos and Brandon, and they're on their way to find me. And if I ever write anything negative about the castle, Carlos and Brandon will be very angry with me.
7: It just gets weirder and weirder. And he sees himself as a bit of a Hugh Hefner.
8: Yes. Yeah, go on, sorry.
7: I was just going to say the princessing thing is gets quite weird, but... He actually kind of effectively sort of cyber stalks you for a while. He's also very, very concerned about what you are going to write.
8: Yes. And I started wondering, well, you know, sure, he said some skeevy things to me inside this odd castle, but he's now so desperate to put me off the scent, threatening me with visits from murderers and lawyers and trying to get me to sign an NDA. What else is going on inside that castle? So, of course, I'm both frightened because I've never had death threats before. I was talking to Patrick Radden Keefe about this, and he said he's never had death threats. And I thought, oh, my God, if Patrick Radden Keefe's never had a death threat, I should be taking this seriously. So I'm very frightened. At the same time, I think it's sort of weirdly funny. And I decide to investigate further because I'm intrigued.
7: The Chris Mark story... and his backstory, the wealth that he's an inheritor of, leads you to Mark Town. Now, this is from a bygone era. Goes all the way back to the industrial kind of heydays. Just tell us a little bit more about it.
8: Well, so I thought, okay, here's a man who's trying to be Hugh Hefner at the worst moment in human history to be Hugh Hefner. You can't lord it over your princesses in your castle like it's the 1970s anymore. So I thought that was a sort of thematically interesting. And I thought I want to tell a story about other men out of time, other men losing their footing in the world, more sympathetic men than him. And I heard this statistic that there are 7 million men in America, countless more around the world, who aren't only unemployed, they aren't even looking for jobs. There's something about the decline of all the old structures that gave men a place in the world, from factory work to office work, all crumbling, and 7 million men are handling it very badly. They've just bowed out. They've just withdrawn from the world. Other men are dealing with it in other ways, which I go on to write about too. But I wanted to meet these men, but how could I? They're all recluses. They don't go out. How would I even find them? And then I realised that Chris Mark, the castle owner's great-grandfather, who was a Gilded Age steel tycoon, had built a utopian worker community called Marktown for his steel workers. And in 100 years, it kind of had the similar arc to a lot of American men did. It went from vibrant and healthy, men would stroll to work and then come back and work with their vegetable allotments. And now it's a hoarder mess that's falling apart and full of recluses because capitalism came along and just destroyed the town. So that's why I go to Marktown to find these missing reclusive men.
7: We pivot at this point. We come to that loss of the structure, the physical production structures. We get the sense of the Rust Belt and what it has left behind in terms of loss of purpose. You also cite the work of Angus Deaton et al. Other frightening statistics, the fact that we had a generation coming through that were not going to live longer than their parents, and the economic and physical health of a generation that is suffering. So this was increasingly kind of building in your mind as well.
8: Yes, absolutely. The 7 million missing men. What do you say about life expectancy falling? Yes, this happened, interestingly, both in America and also in Russia after the fall of communism. So in America, a way of life suddenly changed. All the old factory towns collapsed. And Angus Deighton, the economist, and Anne Case discovered that there were 600,000 Americans who were dead, who shouldn't be dead if progress had gone on as normal. And what were they dying of? They were dying of suicide, alcoholic poisoning, and accidental overdoses of opioids. And they called these 600,000 deaths, deaths of despair. During the fall of communism, the same thing happened. Even people who couldn't wait for communism to fall were sitting in despair, not knowing what to do with their lives now that society's rules had suddenly changed. And life expectancy fell in Russia too after communism, I think from 62 to 57. So in both of these situations, you've got what Emil Durkheim called anomie. When society's rules abruptly change, people go crazy. And I think that's what we're seeing all over society now. We're seeing people unable to keep up with a society that's changing rapidly, and it's turning people haywire in many ways.
7: John Ronson on his latest book, The Castle, Adventures in a World of Unravelling Men. You're listening to 9 to Noon with Catherine Ryan on RNZ National. This takes you on quite the pivot. You've got some stats saying that in New York, 41% of Gen Zers plan to pursue influencing as their career. US Gen 7 Gen Z males, 20% believe that being a social media influencer is the only choice of career for them. This is in the absence of the physical production, the physical work that people undertook for much of the 20th century. This takes you off on a completely wild journey. Well, it took poor Greg Chisholm off on a completely wild journey. He's the lawn care goat greatest of all time. He is a very likeable character, down on his luck, discovers YouTube algorithms. Talk us through his story.
8: Yeah, Greg is, I say in the book that this isn't the classiest way to introduce somebody, but Greg Chisholm fell well within the bracket of people most likely to die a death of despair. His factory town collapsed. He would have worked in the factory that his father worked in, but the factory moved to Mexico. And then his life got worse. He, at the age of 17, he had a very serious heart condition, and he ended up with multiple open heart surgeries, and American healthcare being the pernicious thing that it is, he ended up owing the health insurance companies $200,000 at the age of 18 with no job prospects. Then he gets married, his wife leaves him with two babies under the age of 2 years old, a single father. So this guy is in terrible straits. And then one day he turns on YouTube and there's an Australian YouTuber called Durian Ryder who's giving this inspirational talk at the side of a road somewhere where he says, I've been in prison, I've lived on the street, but look at me now, I'm making a YouTube video. You can make a YouTube video, change your life. What's your story? And it was Greg's Damascus moment. So he makes a YouTube video about how his teeth are very badly overlapping. And he does a series of videos called his Adult Braces Journey, where he takes out a line of credit and gets his teeth fixed. And suddenly he's got like 50 followers. He has friends on the internet. And one day, one of these followers say to him, bro, why do you have four lawnmowers behind you in the videos? And Greg says, bro, it's because I do lawn care. And they say, dude, do a lawn care vlog. And Greg says, bro, nobody wants to see a lawn care vlog. But they hound him and he does a lawn care vlog and he becomes YouTube's first and greatest lawn care influencer. He starts doing these. I hope I'm not going into too much detail here. I love this story.
7: No. You've got to get to the ASMR bit, which anyone knows is huge on the internet. And yes, there is ASMR lawn mowing, people watching him mow up and down and just waiting for him to get to that other patch that provides the resolution.
8: Yeah, and then they're watching, they're going, come on, Greg, get to that patch. And then he hits it and they go, cool. He also does Good Samaritan lawn work. He'll drive along, see a lawn in need, leap out of his truck and film himself tidying up the lawn, mowing the grass, and then jumping back into his truck like the Zorro of lawn care chores. And this guy becomes like, in the lawn care world, he is the GOAT. He turns up at a lawn care convention in Kentucky. This is around 2013. And it's like Rihanna has shown up. People are like, oh my God, it's Greg Chisholm. And his life is just, couldn't be better. And that's exactly when everything goes unbelievably wrong.
7: Remembering he's the solo dad of a couple of young kids, and this becomes a way of making money. He begins to learn, and indeed YouTube helps him learn, what it is that gets the most views. And what began as sort of fun family videos with the kids and natural sort of moments where they're, I don't know, having a food fight or whatever, becomes something absolutely bonkers.
8: Yes. The great thing about Greg's story is that if you come to it at the end, you're just thinking, what the hell is going on? Because the end point of this video, maybe this is the way I should tell the story. I never quite know how to tell this story, but maybe this is the way. That at the very end of his story, you've got Greg, a grown man, and his two young daughters, all dressed as babies, crawling around with pacifiers in their mouths, making weird baby sounds. So if you come, if you just find that video at random, you're going to do what a lot of people did, which is call Child Protective Services, and the FBI would turn up at his house. But the amazing thing about Greg's story is that the way that he got from making these lawn care videos through to that, make if you're with him every step of his of the way, you might disagree with some of his decisions, but it actually makes total sense. So what I do is tell the story as he was making his choices. It's a bit like the frog in slowly boiling water. Each choice makes sense, but it leads him to an unbelievably bizarre place.
7: Search engine optimization, which is possibly about to become a bit dated, but search engine optimization was all this was about. You had to use certain words in your videos. You had to do certain things in your videos that people would just search and search for. The role of YouTube in this, in personally mentoring him, is quite the matter. And this is a story also of algorithms running our lives. And increasingly, as we can see, running the lives of the influencers trying to make money.
8: And 39% of Americans now identify as content creators. Yes, Greg ceded his life to YouTube's incentive structure, to the algorithms, to what the viewers were telling him that they wanted, and most bizarrely of all, to what YouTube. YouTube actually appointed him his own advisor because his videos were getting so many views. And they were encouraging him to make these videos. But and people loved these videos. Greg's bad, he called this final series Bad Baby when they all dressed up as babies and spat food in each other's faces. And it was getting 13 billion views. And everything was going so right until everything started to go so wrong. And this is a story about what happens when you cede your life to this false promise of YouTube being this kind of wide open country where a man can thrive through grit and perseverance as an influencer. That was the utopia that Greg fell in love with, and it destroyed his life.
7: What is the point, do you believe? Is it that what you've just said, the ways that people can, you know, thrive and make their way and provide and have purpose have been, I guess, assailed as our economies have changed? And goodness me, we're right on the cusp of that going on steroids, potentially, with yet more jobs likely to go the way of the AI bots.
8: Yeah.
7: Link me back to this kind of crisis. You know, your subtitle was Adventures in a World of Unraveling Men. Link us back to the concerns you've got. And is it just too few opportunities to be and do what men, what people, what men need to be and do?
8: Yeah, I think that what we're seeing, and we've sleepwalked into this, is we're seeing this crisis of purposelessness. Even the institutions that we hated and wanted to see go, when they go, like Russia after the fall of communism. People were praying for communism to end, but when it did, people just lost their minds. Some people folded in on themselves, like these 7 million men. Other people started lashing out in increasingly disinhibited ways. And this is what I am tracing in my book, how men are responding to the erosion of the old structures and the old certainties by devolving more and more into, frankly, pathetic, disinhibited behaviour where they think, I'm going to do whatever I want, so people just have to live with it. And they're wreaking havoc on the internet, in real life. And I tell several of those stories too, while, by the way, constantly going back to the castle to try and discover what the hell is going on inside those walls.
7: The epilogue in the book, you identify big changes in law enforcement with the incumbent US administration. And again, how does this link back? Is this what you see as a potential outlet or, you know, being seen as again, a way of having a meaningful life? How is this feeding back into the overall thesis?
8: Well, it all goes back to the castle owner, because I discover, without, this is a bit of a spoiler, I discover that the castle owner, I'm not the only person investigating him. He's also being investigated by several federal agencies. I discover this after about a year of my investigation. And then suddenly the investigation seems to go quiet, as far as I can tell, and I'm wondering why that is. And it turns out, and I don't know if this is the direct reason or not, but it's taken me to this, that Homeland Security investigations, who are serious, well-trained investigators investigating drug running and sex trafficking and child pornography, cross-border crime, are all being taken off these important cases to assist ICE in their urban roundups of undocumented gardeners and construction workers. One Homeland Security agent said to me, it's like a homicide detective being taken off a case to help with jaywalking fines. So the Homeland Security guys hate it. And they have to be subservient to the ICE agents, who are these like 18-year-old kids who have been recruited into ICE through anti-woke advertising. So ICE have basically politicized this broken kind of masculinity where they say, are you sick of this feminized society? Feel like you're being left behind? Come to us, be David's battling the Goliath of wokeness.
7: That is John Ronson. The latest book is called The Castle. It's published by Penguin Random House. John is also bringing a live show to Auckland in October, which, of course, is next month, unbelievably.
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Our AM service will be continuing in a few moments on 9700 kHz in the 31-meter band. 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
1: RNZ Pacific News. A te marie, good morning. I'm Christina Parasiko. Vanuatu's top meteorologist says the MV Matui tragedy reinforces why marine warnings need to be taken seriously, even when conditions at sea can change. Vanuatu's inter-island ferry sank in rough seas on Friday. The director of Vanuatu's Meteorology and Geohazards Department, Livu Antfalo, says weather can be unpredictable, so people should be cautious before going to sea.
2: If there's a warning, I would prefer for those marine vessels to take heed of those warnings, because we don't control the situation there out at sea.
1: Mr. Antfalo says there needs to be greater responsibility from the people producing the forecast to those regulating vessels and the people deciding whether to travel. 14 people have been rescued alive from the Matui tragedy, but others are missing at sea. A two-month-old infant in Fiji is reportedly the country's youngest patient living with tuberculosis and HIV. That's according to a front-page report by the Fiji Times. According to the newspaper, the co-infection of TB and HIV is exposing critical gaps in community screenings. The Fijian government declared an HIV outbreak in January 2025 and last week declared it a national crisis. Fiji's National TB Control Officer, Dr. Luce Biu-Nimasi, says out of 23 children under 5 who were diagnosed with tuberculosis in 2025, 16 of them were also infected with HIV. Cook Islands Prime Minister Mark Brown says cost of living and housing are among the major items on the agenda for the new government's first 100 days. Mr. Brown's Cook Islands party won a large majority in last month's election. A Cook Islands news poll before the election found 50% of respondents ranked the cost of living and inflation, including fuel prices, water and power bills, housing, transportation and consumer goods, as their primary concern. Meanwhile, two of the Cook Islands Party's 13 seats are being challenged in election petitions, but the party also has the support of six independent MPs. In Aotearoa, New Zealand, extra paediatricians are being drafted in and elective surgery is still being called off in the busiest flu season in years at Auckland's children's hospitals. About 70 children a week have been admitted to Kids First and Starship hospitals for the past 4 weeks with severe respiratory symptoms, an 85% increase since the end of July. Rowan Quinn has more.
3: South Auckland paediatrician Dame Tuila Percival says this winter's the worst she can remember. She says at Kids First Hospital at Middlemore, doctors are doing extra shifts and specialists from other departments are helping out in the ED. If children are admitted, it's often for help with breathing, dehydration, fever or vomiting. Dame Tuila wants the flu vaccine free for everyone next year and more support for GPs.
1: A youth advocate says the New Zealand government's changes to the job seeker benefit are kicking in at the worst possible time. From November, 18 and 19-year-olds whose parents earn more than $67,000 a year will be ineligible for the benefit. That's unless they can prove their parents are unable or unwilling to support them. Aaron Hendry from the youth homelessness charity, Kickback, says the timing is awful for those in abusive homes.
4: Coming up to Christmas is one of the most dangerous periods in terms of, you know, young people who are in dangerous and abusive environments and unsafe environments. This is also the period where a lot of services go on leave. A lot of those kind of key support systems in the community won't be there to support those young people to navigate that.
1: Aaron Hendry is urging the government to reconsider. In world news, officials in Gaza have warned that the territory's health system risks collapsing after transport services for medical staff were suspended. Gaza's health ministry says shortages of fuel, lubricants and spare parts mean many doctors and nurses are struggling to reach hospitals. Here's one medical worker speaking to the BBC.
5: We have been told that staff transport will be stopped soon. Of course, this would have a major impact, particularly on our ability to get to a Shifa hospital. If the buses are stopped, we may have to reduce the number of days we can work. That means the daily medical services we provide would also have to be reduced.
1: Medical workers say some of them live far away, while others with homes nearby can't return because they've been damaged. At least 21 people have been killed in a road crash involving two minibuses and a third vehicle in South Africa's Western Cape province. Officials say several people were injured in the incident, which took place near Prince Albert Town, about 300 kilometres east of Cape Town. Provincial authorities have closed the highway, causing travel disruptions. In sport, Tonga and Samoa rolled off their campaigns at the Oceania Netball Championship in Nuku'alofa yesterday with good wins. Samoa opened the tournament with a 72-56 win over Papua New Guinea. Hosts Tonga beat Cook Islands 81-55 in the second game of the day. Matches continue today with the two top teams at the end of the event qualifying for the World Cup. Panthers superstar Nathan Cleary has avoided suspension for a dangerous contact charge in his side's qualifying final victory over the Roosters. Cleary attempted to charge down a Hugo Savala kick during the match, but instead collided with his legs. The halfback received a $1,000 fine, but is clear to play in the preliminary final against either the Warriors or the Knights on September the 28th. And New Zealand have won their 10th Oceania Under-19 men's football title after beating Tahiti 2-0 in the final in Samoa. That's your latest news and sport from RNZ Pacific. For more on our stories, head to our website, rnz.co.nz/Pacific.
6: Hello, Oketa. This is Pacific Waves from RNZ Pacific. I'm Susanna Swiss-Wiki. Coming up, how two siblings survived the Vanuatu ferry disaster. Auckland airport cleaners are struggling to make ends meet. And Pacific teams take part in the first ever Oceania handball tournament. Vanuatu is taking stock of a maritime tragedy in the northern part of the country after an inter-island ferry capsized in rough seas. It's now known help did not reach the victims of a ferry disaster in Vanuatu for more than 30 hours. The MV Matsui departed Vanuatu's northern island of Santo on Friday morning at 6 a.m. for Ambai, then capsized at 9:30 a.m, but a search and rescue operation didn't start until 4 p.m. on Saturday. Johnny Blades reports.
7: As of late Monday, more than 30 people were understood to still be missing at sea after the ferry disaster. Reports suggest 15 people survived. The current confirmed death toll is at 2. However, it's unclear how many people were on the boat. The government has indicated that over 40 crew and passengers were aboard, but some people believe the boat may have been overloaded. Luganville MP Matai Seremaia, who helped with search and rescue efforts, spoke to RNZ Pacific late Sunday from Santo. He explained why the search and rescue operation had been delayed.
8: Because there was a lot of misinformation that the ship was drifting, and we were waiting for coordinates. But nothing came through until one of the surviving crews that swam ashore alerted us that the ship has capsized, so we went out for the search.
7: Mr. Seremaia says most of those rescued were found along the coast.
8: Those that were picked up today, this morning, were all coastal pickups. A couple of ships out, I was on my ship, our crew out there. And there's a couple of private boats, speedboats out there as well, doing search, but we found nothing so far.
7: He says rescue efforts were made more challenging because of bad weather. Meanwhile, an Australian pilot who helped locate survivors says their stories are harrowing. Mark Turnbull, who is based in Nauua Island in Toba province, was one of the first people in the air looking for survivors. Dr. Turnbull says he managed to speak to some of the people who survived.
9: Got a rough update from one particular survivor. to hear what actually happened, and she was the one that told me that the that they'd been holding onto this black tank through the night, 19 of them, and that five of them had died through the night. And then in the morning they let this big tank go for some reason. Possible that they were just being pounded by waves, maybe.
7: Dr. Turnbull, who operates the Wings of Hope Flying Doctor Service, says the survivors he spoke to were weak and extremely dehydrated. He says it's a miracle that anyone survived.
9: And it's so incredible that these people survived those conditions through the night with the waves pounding them. It's really amazing that anybody survived. But yeah, a big tragedy, because it seems like up to 30 people are still missing, and very, very unlikely that they have survived.
7: Meanwhile, the country's top meteorologist says the ferry disaster has exposed a critical gap between weather warnings and action across the Pacific, not just Vanuatu. Levu Antfalo, the director of the Vanuatu Meteorology and Geohazards Department, says in the case of the Matui incident, warnings were issued days earlier about dangerous weather, giving the crew time to prepare.
2: We can only put out the information to stop the vessels going out. That's not our mandate. So whether they take heed of the warnings, that's up to them.
7: Levu Antfalo says this tragedy reinforces why marine warnings need to be taken seriously, even when conditions at sea are changeable.
2: If there's a warning, I would prefer for those marine vessels to take heed of those warnings, because we don't control the situation there out at sea.
7: Mr. Antfalo says there needs to be greater responsibility from the people producing the forecasts to get the message through to the public, but also from those regulating vessels and the people deciding whether to travel at sea. Meanwhile, concern over the response to the tragedy has prompted Vanuatu's Prime Minister Jotham Napit to transfer responsibility for the country's Maritime Safety Authority from the Ministry of Fisheries, Ocean and Maritime Affairs to his office. A spokesperson for the government says Mr. Napat wants the authority under his watch until everything's under control and a full investigation into the MV Matui incident is conducted.
6: 2 young siblings are recovering in hospital after surviving the Vanuatu ferry disaster. Violet Tari told Pacific Waves it was an emotional reunion when she finally got to see her nephew and niece.
10: They were only crying when they saw us, when they saw us in the hospital. We all cried together first, no talking, no anything but crying.
6: Tragically, confusion around the vessel's status and misinformation meant that it was over 30 hours before a search operation was launched. Violet Tari says her niece and nephew were one of the survivors that swam to Santo Island.
10: They only swim to find the island that they came across. They said they were on the sea and they were pulled by tides. And they came across the island and they came to Santo.
6: Tari says they haven't spoken much about their experience, but understands they're in shock.
10: We encourage them not to worry about anything. Maybe they will say things with their experience later.
6: According to Tari, there were other relatives travelling with the siblings on the ferry. The siblings are currently being looked after by Tari and her other sisters as their mother remained on another island. The police have been in contact with the family.
10: Yes, they told us to give them the information and maybe they'll do something.
6: Tari says she's grateful that her niece and nephew made it out alive.
10: I'm very happy because we received them.
6: That was Violet Tari speaking to Pacific Waves about her niece and nephew who survived the Vanuatu ferry disaster. In New Zealand, it's so far so good for Auckland City Rail Link, which had its first full weekday in operation today. Auckland Transport says trains ran smoothly and that by 9 a.m, around 24,000 people were travelling on the network. Matthew Chunison was riding the rails and filed this report.
11: For your safety, always stand behind.
12: On the 7:20 a.m. east-west train from Swanson, Craig is hoping for a significant reduction to his lengthy trip into town. Until now, commuters on the Western Line faced daily frustration due to the curious rail layout at Newmarket.
13: So train to Newmarket, sits in Newmarket while the driver changes. There's the Southern Line that comes through as well, so we wait for that. But yeah, normally it's a 5 or so minute wait, and then we go backwards all the way into Britomart. Normally it takes about an hour or so to get into town, so yeah, looking forward to the 15, 20 minutes, hopefully, savings that I get there.
12: It's Westies like Craig who are set to gain the biggest benefits from the CRL, with the East-West line now bypassing Newmarket completely and delivering them smack bang in the middle of town, or south to Monaco after that. Connor's just come off his night shift at McDonald's in Henderson and is on his way home to Drury. It's quite the commute.
14: Before the Centrelink went in, I'd have to catch a train from Drury when it first opened all the way to either Newmarket or Waitemata, and then go from Waitemata to Henderson. And now I can just go from Henderson to Manukau or Middlemore, and then go from Drury all the way to Waitemata and then to Henderson.
12: So how long is that going to knock off your trip?
14: About half an hour, 45 minutes.
12: Like many Aucklanders, Hannah's been checking out the two brand new stations, Karanga Ahape and Te Waihoretu, and the two existing stations that have been completely transformed. That's Waitemata, formerly Britomart, and Mangawhao, formerly Mount Eden.
15: I'm a recently departed Westie, so I've been looking forward to this for a really long time. I know for friends travelling in from Glen Eden this morning, it saved them half an hour.
12: Waiata and celebration on Karangahape Road, which was hit incredibly hard while the CRL was being built. Now it boasts the deepest train station in New Zealand, 33 metres, and the second longest escalator in the Southern Hemisphere at 43 metres. Bo Meng from K Road Bakery, Paifi, says it doesn't usually open on a Sunday, but it did yesterday to coincide with the CRL opening. It sold a lot of pies.
16: We wanted to see how it would go, and we're pretty impressed with the results, so hopefully we keep opening up on Sunday.
12: Charlotte Ryan from the Karangahape Road Business Association says she's seen a lot of new faces over the past 2 days.
17: Like, I think I expected, you know, lots of our friends or lots of the K Road community to come out, and they were, but it was actually majority people that I don't think have been here in 10 or 15 years or even longer. People were commenting where they thought old buildings were, and, you know, it was really, really interesting to see that people had returned.
12: However, not everyone's feeling quite so positive. Te Waihoretu is touted to become New Zealand's busiest train station, but Shabana Ranchoji from Roma Blooms, which is mere metres from the Victoria Street West entrance, says she's barely noticed any change in the amount of foot traffic.
18: Nothing's changed.
12: Really? No more people?
18: No more people than what it was last Monday.
12: That's a bit grim, isn't it?
18: Well, I said, give us a month. You know, it is what it is.
12: First weekday almost done, Aucklanders are hoping that the CRL will indeed prove to be the city's golden ticket.
6: Staying in New Zealand, Auckland airport cleaners are calling for safer working conditions and a living wage. Many of the workers are migrants, including a large number of Pacific people, and some have been cleaning at the airport for more than 20 years. Living wage campaigner Desa Unga says cleaners continue to struggle with the rising cost of living, despite their work being recognised as essential during the COVID-19 pandemic. She told me why they are campaigning for a living wage.
19: Yeah. Airport cleaners are asking for safer conditions, and part of that safer conditions that they're asking for is being paid a dignified wage. And the reason for it is because their work as cleaners has been identified as essential work. And so I think part of that should be reflected in their pay by being paid dignified wages.
6: What are the challenges that they face outside of work because of their current pay?
19: Yeah, Bella Fiver last week is one of the cleaners for Auckland Airport, and she spoke about how when she migrated to New Zealand, she had this vision of her and her family doing better, I guess, saying back in Tonga. And she painted a picture for us at the meeting that she thought she would open the fridge and there would be more food in the fridge. But one day she opened the fridge and it was just a jug of water. And I think a lot of those cleaners resonated with her stories because a lot of them stood there with her with teary eyes. And so I think a lot of them are struggling with cost of living. And even part of that is paying for school fees and also providing food for their kids as well during these tough times.
6: Are the majority of the cleaners that work at the airport, are they of Pacifica ethnicity?
19: I think there's a mixture, but there is definitely a majority of migrant workers, not only as from Pacific, but also the Philippines and other ethnic minority groups. But a big, large chunk of it is Pacific.
6: And how long have these people, how long have they been cleaners at the airport for?
19: Oh, some of them more than 20 years. Some of them, like Dala Faiva, that's all she's known since migrating from Tonga. And so this is, they're experts in their field, and yet their pay does not reflect their expertise in maintaining a hygienic airport. And it's the first stop for every person that lands here, and it keeps the airport functioning and running. And so, yeah.
6: So she's been there for 20 years. Has she ever had like a pay increase?
19: I think her pay increases comes with the minimum wage increases, and that is a lot, that is repetitive throughout the whole sector. For cleaners, and I think that is what is wrong and why the airport cleaners standing up to be paid a dignified wage would set the standard for how cleaners are treated. And it really started with Auckland Council paying their cleaners a living wage, and I think that should be something that we need to look at, that if Auckland Council can do it, then someone like Auckland Airport, who's the second largest employer in Tāmaki, should be able to pay a living wage.
6: What difference will the living wage make to cleaners?
19: I think there's, I think we talk a lot about the hauora of a person, which is mental, spiritual, and everything like that. But as soon as someone gets a living wage, they're able to actually feel a difference in the work that they do. They feel like they're being respected in their workplace and that their work is being valued. But not only that, is also the materialistic changes too, is that they can be able to afford milk or even a bar of chocolate when their kids ask for it, when they walk into Pack and Save or Countdown or Woolworths. All these small things that actually enable people to feel like that they're thriving and their work is respected, that is a difference that it makes.
6: Has Auckland Airport responded to your campaign?
19: No. Oh, yes. I think that they're meeting with the union, which is the union is driving it on their side. And so I think they're meeting with their union in the next coming weeks or so, but they have a campaign launch coming up next month to officially launch it.
6: So what would be the next steps if Auckland Airport aren't willing to give the cleaners a living wage?
19: I think for us as a movement, as Living Wage, we're going to continue to invite people to come and share stories of the impacts of low wages in their communities, because I think that is the biggest and most impactful thing we can do as communities, is come out of isolation, out of poverty, and share their stories to make sure that people at the higher ups understand that these stories actually matter, and it's not just one person like Dala Faiva's story that is repetitive, it's actually so many more.
6: Thanks, Desa, for your time. Is there anything else that you'd like to share?
19: No, just that the airport cleaners, just like every other cleaner in New Zealand, that whole sector has been overlooked and neglected. But even during COVID at the airport, all of a sudden they were essential workers and they were celebrated, but right after that, they were overlooked and neglected once again, but they're still doing the exact same work, looking after everyone. And so I think they deserve to be recognised and reflected through their pay.
6: Handball is a new sport for most of the Pacific Island countries. In the past week, five Pacific teams were part of the first ever International Handball Federation Oceania Cup event in Wellington. New Caledonia and Tahiti, two of the more experienced teams, made it into the final and third place playoff, respectively. Ilya Satora was at the final day and has the story.
20: Tournament director David Island believes the Oceania event has achieved its purpose in showcasing the talents of the island teams, especially Fiji, Cook Islands and Kiribati. Island says the pathway to the World Championship is an opportunity for teams to play competitive matches and develop their own skills.
21: Oceania, one of the developing regions, if the winner of this tournament will be funded by the International Handball Federation to go and compete at the Asian Handball Championships for women, which takes place, I think, in December.
20: He says new teams, Fiji and Kiribati, did themselves proud at the event.
21: I think Fiji have been the absolute revelation. They've played really well. They're clearly getting a lot of work into their infrastructure and working through, and have really come on in the last year or so. And then Kiribati, it's a development team for them.
20: Fiji head coach Samuel Adaba says it has been a big learning experience for the side, especially facing giants Australia and top Pacific Island team New Caledonia in pool play.
0: This was the first international tournament of most of our girls, so this was a huge learning experience for us. We played two very tough and well-developed teams in our pool, that's Australia and Tahiti. We made a lot of mistakes in those matches, but we learned quickly from them.
20: The VAR says claiming fifth spot was a big achievement for the side, which was playing their first Oceania tournament.
0: I'm just incredibly proud of the ladies. They are a young team, but they showed the real Fijian heart and fought until the very end. To finish fifth overall is a huge milestone for us, especially as the first ever Fiji women's national team to compete at this level. I'm so proud of their performance and the character they showed.
20: The VAR says they will now return home and work on key areas to grow the game. Meanwhile, the next tournament on the calendar is the Oceania Under-18 and Under-20 events in Auckland in December.
6: That's Pacific Waves for today. For all episodes, head over to rnz.co.nz/Pacific. We're also on Spotify, Apple and iHeartRadio. 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
3: I think my framing was wrong of this, though. I was kind of thinking it as like, oh, you've had the wave and you're at the other side, but you're not at all, are you? You're still in
22: it. No, we're still in it. And we don't know when it's going to end. You know, it may be this is something that's always there, at least at some level.
23: Kia ora, Claire Kincannon here. Welcome to this bonus episode of Our Changing World. The highly pathogenic bird flu that swept the world has reached our shores. That's what this week's main episode is all about, including the high level of uncertainty of when and how it will impact our native Manu. But I wanted to find out about the experience other countries had when this virus strain first showed up. In 2023, we did the Great Ireland versus New Zealand Bird Off Challenge at a time when Ireland was in the thick of things with regards to bird flu. So I reached out again to some contacts. And while some of what I learned is quite sad, it was also really enlightening, so I wanted to share it with you all. Here's my conversation with Niall Hatch of Birdwatch Ireland. First, could you just introduce yourself for me, please?
22: I'm Niall Hatch. I'm the Head of Communications and Development with Birdwatch Ireland.
3: And Niall, can you tell us a bit about Birdwatch Ireland?
22: So Birdwatch Ireland is the BirdLife international partner in the Republic of Ireland. We're an NGO and registered charity, and we were founded in 1968 with the mission of protecting Ireland's wild birds and their habitats. We have about 15,000 members across Ireland, and we do a whole range of survey and species conservation work, a lot of policy work, government lobbying and engagement, membership, that kind of corporate sponsorship also is very important to us. So we do all sorts of things.
3: So a charitable trust, but you also work quite closely with some of the governing bodies in Ireland that are responsible for kind of conservation side of things.
22: We do. So we're the largest independent wildlife conservation organisation. We work very closely with the Irish National Parks and Wildlife Service, which is a state body, which is tasked with the enforcement of the Wildlife Acts, which essentially are the way in which European Union nature and habitat protection laws are enshrined into Irish law. And what we do is we do a lot of particularly of seabird conservation work on behalf of the National Parks and Wildlife Service. We tender for these projects, so they're put out to public tender, and Birdwatch Ireland is very often successful in these bids. So it's not like it's a grant or anything like that. We do it on a commercial basis, and we build up a lot of expertise working with seabirds, particularly with species of tern and other species, of course, as well, over the last several decades. So we've done a lot of seabird conservation work. And obviously, Ireland, given its geographic location, really punches above its weight when it comes to seabirds. They're some of the most important birds that we have responsibility for, and Ireland is home to lots of internationally important seabird colonies.
3: Very important for seabirds, also has a lot of different species of birds. I realised when we did a couple of years back, we did a bird off episode, that Ireland has in fact far more species of bird than New Zealand. Even though New Zealand is a land that's all about its birds, but you guys, you're punching above the weight there with hundreds of species of birds.
22: We do. I think obviously New Zealand has more unique or endemic birds and has a huge responsibility for those. It's very exciting from a bird watching and a conservation perspective. I think New Zealand has been a real leader in conservation and bringing some species back from the brink of extinction. In Ireland, while we don't have any uniquely Irish species, there's nothing endemic here because Ireland hasn't been isolated as an island for terribly long in geological terms. It's been an island for about 10 to 12,000 years, and it was isolated from what's now Britain. So it hasn't been enough time for endemic species to evolve. But given its geographic location, it actually does, yes, support quite a lot of bird species. So the Irish bird list, it's almost 500 species at this stage. Now, some of those would be very rare vagrants. And that's one of the things that's very exciting about bird watching in Ireland, because of the geographic position, we're the first port of call for transatlantic vagrants that have come from North America. There's quite a few birds like warblers and things like that that breed in the boreal forest of Canada. They can get caught up in hurricane systems that are coming up from the Caribbean and taken across the Atlantic to Ireland. We're also the last port of call for birds that have headed across from places like Siberia. And there's some species that we don't exactly know why it happens, or something strange goes on with their migration. And Ireland's the last stop before the open ocean, where they wouldn't survive. And then we're also on the migratory flyway for species coming down from places like Greenland and Iceland and to Africa, and Scandinavia down to West Africa, places like that. So actually, we do have a lot of bird species here. So, it's an exciting place to go birdwatching for sure.
3: So you've just described it there. It sounds like a hub for many of these wild birds with migrating patterns, or maybe they're blown off course. But obviously that also makes Ireland susceptible to any of the incoming diseases. And what we're talking about today is highly pathogenic avian influenza, or H5N1, the H5N1 strain of avian flu. When did it arrive in Ireland, and what was the impact of that first wave of the virus?
22: Well, this virus has been rearing its head for quite a while in Ireland and around Europe now. With the H5N1 strain, there was initially an outbreak of it roughly 20 years ago. Actually, it's not as new as people may expect. And that had an impact. It sort of then went into abeyance for a while. But then over the last, I would say, three or four years particularly, it's been quite severe and has really hit the seabird colonies. It affected Ireland in two particular ways. One is our breeding seabird colonies, and then the other one is the wintering waterfowl. So particularly ducks, swans and geese and some wading birds as well. And that spend the winter in Ireland. Ireland's very important for a lot of these wading birds, given its temperate climate at the latitude. But if it wasn't for the Gulf Stream coming up across the Atlantic, Ireland would be a lot colder than it is. But it's very temperate and mild in the winter, so we have lots of unfrozen water. It means we're a great place for wintering water birds and for breeding seabirds in the summer. But the fact of that is those birds are occurring in large concentrations right beside each other, so it's much easier for this virus to hop between them and to spread rapidly through their droppings and so on. So we see it mostly with the big congregations of these birds. Different species have been affected in different ways, but also it's been hard to monitor as well because, a lot of these seabirds particularly, they die at sea and the carcasses are never found. So we kind of can extrapolate some of the impact by looking at things like reduced numbers of pairs of breeding colonies, for example. But it's been pretty hard to track. And unfortunately, Ireland doesn't have a very good system for monitoring this and recording the cases. So it's been hard to get a grip on it. But just what we can be sure of, it has been devastating for some of our seabird species, without question.
3: You say it's difficult to monitor. Have you got any idea of some of, like, are there specific colonies or populations of seabirds that have been maybe more closely monitored, or, you know, after the virus went through in that kind of first wave, did you have any indication of the drop in that the breeding pairs.
22: We did, and thanks to the seabird colonies that Birdwatch Ireland monitors, were able to spot this quite quickly for some species. So the species that has perhaps been worst affected in Ireland is a bird called the northern gannet. It's Ireland's largest breeding seabird. It has a wingspan of over 6 feet. It's a very impressive bird, and it breeds at six locations around the Irish coast. And crucially, it breeds in large colonies. So it's one of the places where this disease was spread. It's also mostly white and very large, of course, so it's more likely to be found if they die or if they're found in distress. So this bird was being reported to people by people to Birdwatch Ireland and to the state authorities washing up on beaches, either dead or dying, and so people noticed that. Now that kind of showed there's other species that are much smaller and darker that wouldn't be found so readily, but we do know it affected the gannets very badly. And what's interesting, we saw that there was a mass mortality, particularly in the first couple of years. The populations just crashed at these sites. The breeding success was much lower as well, even for the survivors. And a very strange thing was noted as well. Northern gannets have a beautiful pale blue eye. It's very striking when you see it, especially up close. It seems that many of the birds that somehow survived the bird flu, the H5N1, and went on to live normal lives after that, their eyes changed colour. They went black. They turned from blue to black, which is very, very odd. But it does give us an opportunity to monitor at least some of the survivors in that population. So it does seem some immunity does build up in certain individuals, and that does give hope. And certainly the impact has been less in the last couple of breeding seasons, perhaps because of this immunity that's building up, but the initial impact was devastating. We do know another bird that was very badly affected in the North Atlantic is a bird called the Great Skua. It's a sort of predatory seabird. They're kind of act as pirates. They steal food from other birds. It's like I would think of them as a cross between a bear and a gull. They're just these big brutes. But they scavenge on other birds. So they're going to be scavenging on dead and dying seabirds like those gannets when they find them. And also their breeding is concentrated in very few areas. We do have some breeding pairs in Ireland around some of the islands off the northern and west coasts. But the main breeding populations are in the Scottish islands. And that species absolutely crashed. It went from being relatively in the North Atlantic to being on the brink of extinction in the space of about a year, and it's a species we're still very worried about. It's been very, very badly hit by this disease. We also have been monitoring very closely the tern colonies across Ireland. Ireland has five breeding species of tern, these wonderful migratory seabirds. And the ones that we have in Ireland, they mostly will migrate between Ireland and West Africa, except for the Arctic tern, which goes all the way to Antarctica. And some of the Irish birds even turn up in New Zealand occasionally. So it's one of these global travellers, the longest distance migrant in the world. One of the main birds, though, that Birdwatch Ireland protects through our work with the National Parks and Wildlife Service is a rare species called the roseate tern, and that's Europe's rarest breeding seabird, and Ireland is home to roughly 90% of the European breeding population. So it's very important for us to try and safeguard that species particularly. The vast majority of them nest on an island called Rockabill off the coast of North County Dublin, and we have nesting boxes for the roseate terns there, but those terns, they don't nest by themselves. They only nest in colonies of other tern species. So it's mainly common and Arctic terns that nest there as well. And we saw through bird flu, the common and Arctic terns were particularly devastated by it at these colonies. It was a huge problem, mass mortality. There was some mortality among the roseate terns as well. But we think because they nest inside nesting boxes on the ground, unlike the other tern species, they are perhaps a little bit more protected from the droppings raining down from the sky, because seabird colonies are messy places. They're full of droppings and that's par for the course. So one theory is that perhaps the roseates were a little more protected, but we can't be complacent about that. It's an ongoing battle to try and deal with it. And one part of that, for some of my colleagues that are wardens on these islands, another one in Wexford too, called Ladies Island Lake, another location for this. They went into damage limitation mode, and they probably never foresaw themselves doing this, but putting on full hazmat gear and going around collecting the carcasses of the birds before the infection can spread, so they can be sent off for incineration. It was really, really grim. So a lot of hard work with that, a lot of PPE required. We never thought we'd end up, basically going into one of these hazardous sort of situations. It looked like some genuinely a biohazard, and trying to clear this up before things like scavengers, like foxes and crows, would be able to drag the carcasses away and then spread the disease further. It's been very tricky.
3: My understanding, and you correct me if this isn't the experience that you've been having in Ireland, is that you get with this particular strain, this highly pathogenic strain that is causing these mass mortalities, like that first season is really bad, really, really bad. And then subsequent seasons maybe not so bad. Was that, has that been the experience?
22: Yes, I would say so, yes. It depends a little bit on location, because in, you know, some areas weren't hit in the first year. So the second year when they were hit, it'd be like the first year there. It does seem to take time for immunity to build up. Also, it's been interesting to see that some species that we expected to be badly hit haven't been. So there's another species that turned, the little tern. The main Irish colony of those is on the place called Kilco Beach, very close to Bernard Tern's office in County Wicklow, just south of Dublin City. And we had very little mortality there, and we're not quite sure why. It could be that that species is less susceptible to the disease. It could be just because of their colonies more spread out, there's less chance for contamination. We're not sure. I don't think anyone's sure, but that was a pleasant surprise. Again, we can't be complacent, but it wasn't as bad as we'd feared. But definitely the situation, it was really very grim in the first couple.
1: Donald Flubber from Aotearoa, New Zealand. This is news in Samoan for Radio New Zealand Pacifica. The headlines, Under Fire Medical Centre claims they were asked for a jump start. Four Christchurch sites conceded for March 15 National Memorial. In sport, former Stars boss backs franchise's place in new netball league. This is the details in Samoan. Te ao mreo, talani mai Aotearoa New Zealand, morele te ori sila Pasifika. 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

0: 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That's news in Samoan from Aotearoa. 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

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Once again, retune now to 11725 kHz in the 25 metre band. 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

0: RNZ Pacific News. Kia ora. Good morning. I'm Christina Parsiko. Two young siblings are recovering in hospital after surviving the Vanuatu ferry disaster. The inter-island ferry MV Matui was heading from Vanuatu's main northern island of Santo to Ambai Island when it capsized in rough seas on Friday, leaving more than 30 missing. Violet Tari says she has visited her niece and nephew, who swam to Santo Island when the ferry sank. She told Pacific Waves it was an emotional reunion.
1: They were only crying when they saw us, when they saw us in the hospital. We all cried together first, no talking, no anything, but crying.
0: A survey of students in the Pacific has found around half were bullied in the last year. The Pacific community has released its 2025 Pacific Islands Literacy and Numeracy Assessment, which includes a look at well-being. A majority of students said they had been bullied at school. The study found the most common behaviours were being teased or called offensive names and having their things broken or stolen. Around two-thirds of students reported these experiences at least once. About half say they were physically hurt, such as being hit, pushed, slapped, kicked or beaten up. The New Zealand Defence Force has helped dispose of nearly 300 Second World War bombs in Kiribati. Several New Zealand Armed Forces teams worked with Kiribati authorities to dispose of the munitions. NZDF Senior National Officer Lieutenant Colonel Cameron Wright says the munitions varied from grenades to large naval bombs in various conditions.
2: Some of these present like a 10 kilogram explosive charge in them, and that can cause a lot of damage. They're designed to take out fortified defences and vessels as well. So, yeah, a lot of these items were in varying states of disrepair and erosion, and you know, some of them were safe to move and others were deemed, you know, unfit to move at all.
0: He says the origins of these munitions are the Battle of Tarawa between the US and Imperial Japanese forces as part of the Pacific Campaign. In Aotearoa, a South Auckland paediatrician says this winter illness season is the worst she's seen. There's been an 85% increase in the number of children being admitted to Auckland's two children's hospitals each week with severe flu-like symptoms since the end of July. Dame Tawela Percival says it has been extremely busy at Kids First Hospital, with doctors drafted in from different departments to help in the emergency department.
3: Kids come in and they need IV fluids, oxygen, blood tests, often in the hospital for a few days. The ones that don't need to go to intensive care, but we're seeing all kinds of symptoms.
0: Dame Tawela says sometimes whole families come in very sick and she wants free flu vaccinations for everyone next year. The Christchurch City Council will today discuss the four sites shortlisted for a national memorial to honour the 51 people killed in the March 15 terror attacks. The sites are Victoria Lake in Hagley Park, South Rolleston Avenue, where flowers were laid after the shootings, and two places on the banks of the Avon River. The Ministry for Culture and Heritage says the families of the 51 people who died and those who were injured have been closely involved in identifying potential sites. Advocates say incoming changes to the job seeker benefit could trap young New Zealanders in violent households. From November, some 18 and 19-year-olds will need to prove their parents can't or won't support them before they qualify for the benefit. Child Poverty Action Group spokesperson Isaac Gunson says the job seeker benefit is vital for those trying to escape abuse.
4: Especially in households where abuse is a problem and children need to get away from their parents, this policy will fall even more harsher on those young people. It creates a higher level of dependency on parents who may otherwise need to be escaped.
0: Isaac Gunson says it shouldn't be left up to young people to prove they're victims of abuse. In world news, India has approved additional electricity exports to Nepal after recent floods damaged the country's power infrastructure. More than 1,300 people were killed and thousands remain missing after the disaster late last month. India says electricity will be supplied for 18 hours a day until the end of the year. The floods damaged 12 of Nepal's hydropower plants, cutting around 10% of generating capacity. Almost all of the country's electricity comes from hydropower. In sport, Tonga and Samoa rolled off their campaigns at the Oceania Netball Championship in Nuku'alofa yesterday with good wins. Samoa opened the tournament with a 72-56 win over Papua New Guinea. Hosts Tonga beat Cook Islands 81-55 in the second game of the day. Matches continue today, with the two top teams at the end of the event qualifying for the World Cup. Panthers superstar Nathan Cleary has avoided suspension for a dangerous contact charge in his side's qualifying final victory over the Roosters. Cleary attempted to charge down a Hugo Savala kick during the match, but instead collided with his legs. The halfback received a $1,000 fine, but is clear to play in the preliminary final against either the Warriors or the Knights on September the 28th. And New Caledonia finished runner-up to Australia in the final of the handball Oceania Nations Trophy yesterday. Australia won the final 28-18. Tahiti finished third, beating New Zealand 26-22. Fiji claimed fifth position after they pipped the Cook Islands 17-15 in their playoff. The event was the first Oceania women's handball meet in the region. That's your latest news and sport from RNZ Pacific. For more on our stories, head to our website, rnz.co.nz/Pacific.
5: Partly cloudy with isolated showers becoming widespread south of the glaciers this afternoon. Fiordland and Stewart Island, mostly cloudy with showers, turning to rain in Fiordland this morning. Spreading to Stewart Island this evening, possibly heavy. Chatham Islands, a few showers clearing in the afternoon. For the main centres, Tāmaki Makaurau, Auckland is partly cloudy with the odd shower. Southwesterlies die out in the evening, 17 degrees. Tauranga becoming fine, light winds and 18. Kirikiriroa, Hamilton, fog breaks up this morning, then fine more often, afternoon westerlies and 17. Te Whanganui Atara, Wellington, partly cloudy with northerlies strong at times from afternoon, 15. Ōtautahi, Christchurch, any morning fog clears to fine. Northeasterlies for a while this afternoon, 20. Ōtepoti, Dunedin, a fine day. High cloud this evening. Northerlies from afternoon, also 20 degrees. It's 7 minutes past seven.
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7: Ngā mihi o te ata kia koutou katoa. We are so stoked to have your company. We've spoken a lot on Morning Report about aged care, but less often about retirement villages, where by and large people are leading lives of varying degrees of independence. A government review of the Retirement Villages Act was completed at the end of last year. It's a big piece of work. The issue, in short, whether existing law gives enough protection to residents while keeping villages sustainable. The changes we are making, the government said last December, will address concerns around fairness and provide certainty to residents and their families. That's good. A package of proposed reforms, largely welcomed, including by the Retirement Commissioner, hasn't yet happened, though. And the legislation the review was designed to improve still exists, with an amendment bill yet to be introduced to Parliament. So where does that leave residents? And if you are one, we'd love to hear from you on 2101. Well, the Retirement Village Residents Association represents about 15,000 of the 56,000 residents living in villages across the country. What are they seeing and what do they want? Di Sinclair is the association's national vice president, but she's also its complaints coordinator, giving her a deep and personal insight into what's going right and wrong. And Di is with us in the studio now. Morena, Di, nice to have you here.
8: Thank you. Thank you for having me, John.
7: What are you seeing? What are you hearing? What are people complaining about?
8: Well, there's lots of things they complain about. The big one is the late return of the capital sum that they pay when they go into a village. And depending on the operator and the village, they will expect to get that back minus 25 or 30%, which is the fee that is charged, which covers all their costs.
7: When you say late, how long is that taking?
8: Well, anything between 9 months and 2 years.
7: 9 months and 2 years to give them their capital sum back.
8: Yes, yes. When they leave, or after they've died, the family has to wait that long. Basically, they're supposed to get back within 6 months or so, but it's just dragging on and on.
7: When did you last get a complaint about this?
8: Yesterday.
7: And yes. What? And so what?
8: Two yesterday, in fact.
7: Two complaints yesterday on
8: about this very thing. Yes.
7: Okay. So, and what are the complaints saying?
8: Well, often in the case of a deceased resident, the family needs the money back to basically bury them and to get on and sort things out in the estate. If the resident is just moving, you know, wants to leave the village for whatever reason, there are a variety of reasons, then they can't get their money back. They're in limbo because they can't get their money back until they move out of anyway. And so the operators won't refurbish anything, which they have to do, until the person's moved out. So it's just this limbo situation.
7: And you have honestly seen situations where it's taken up to 2 years for people to get
8: Three and a half years is the worst one I've ever dealt with. 2 years, 2 years, 3 months have been other ones. Yes, that's been quite common.
7: And what does the operator say to justify that?
8: Well, they can't justify it, but they... John, you often see people, residents, who don't know their rights, who don't understand what they're entitled to, and they just put up with it for a long time until they can't any longer.
7: and so here we have this beautiful New Zealand symphony of the review we commission and then ignore, right?
8: Yes.
7: Which is just such a constant in the life of this country. So this review took place over how many years? I think it took place over successive governments, didn't it?
8: It did.
7: Yeah.
8: I've been involved in it for the last 7 years. And there were people before that you know, wanted it to happen and started it in different ways. But then the retirement commissioner got involved and she really pushed for it.
7: And it happened. And Jane Wrightson was delighted with it.
8: Yes.
7: The, yes.
8: Right. And then we had Barbara Edmonds and the Labor Party in the last government decided to get on with it, which they did, to their credit. But it's just stalled with this government.
7: And so we have the Minister, Tamil Portaka, talking about the changes we are making will address concerns around fairness and provide certainty to residents and their families, which is exactly what the review's intention was. But that will only happen if the legislation occurs, right?
8: Well,
7: where is it?
8: Yes, it will. And the Prime Minister was asked on Monday by a radio station, what's happened to the big surprise you were going to give the retirement village residents? Because 2 weeks ago, he said that, oh well, you know, we're going to come up with a big surprise about for the retirement. And we're still waiting. And he was asked, where is it? He said, oh, it's sitting on Minister Pataka's desk. So we're looking at it very seriously and all this sort of thing. Well, that leads me to believe that the coalition has not got consensus, that they're not, that there's something going on. But why would you tease old people like this and say, we're going to come out with a surprise? Were you treating us like children? It's pathetic, really.
7: I've been making a lot of calls on this because I'm absolutely fascinated by the timeframes that you've articulated. And one of the things is that there's an increasing sense that the operators hold sway, that they have greater influence than the residents. Is that your assessment of it?
8: There is a huge power imbalance between the power between the operator and the residents. It's enormous, really. And all we're asking for is for the balance to be made. You can't treat people like this. It's wrong. And the old adage is, you signed the contract, you knew what you were going into. Well, even the government's people that are investigating this have said that the contracts are unfair. And just because you sign a contract, it doesn't make it fair. It's all about justice and consumer protection. And you can't negotiate the contracts. You can't negotiate it.
7: So what do you want to see changed?
8: I want to see people leaving retirement villages for whatever reason to get their money back in 3 months. That is what we're asking for.
7: Three months is the time frame.
8: Yeah, and the government is wanting to mandate 12 months. It's just like providing bridging finance for the operators because they can't relicense.
7: So you're asking for 3 months,
8: yes.
7: And the perception from the operators and you are saying from the government, and we'll check on this, is that that's too fast.
8: Oh, yes, they're saying they can't afford it. Well, you know, I'm not an economist, but nobody has ever produced the figures to say that they can't afford it. The government didn't examine their balance sheets even, didn't examine the operators' balance sheets. They just came up with this 12 months would be okay. Well, that is going to become a target, not a backstop. And we know that they can afford it. They can afford the 3 months. So we're at a bit of an impasse.
7: We will bid for both the operators and the minister to join us. But in the meantime, Retirement Village Residents Association, National Vice President and also its Complaints Coordinator, Di Sinclair, thank you so much for joining us.
8: Pleasure. Thank you for having me.
7: On Morning Report, 16 minutes past 7.
9: And with Morning Report on RNZ National, the Labor Party wants to ban new total remuneration contracts. These are the ones that include an employer's KiwiSaver contribution in a salary. While National has said it is open to considering the changes. So employers can legally bundle KiwiSaver contributions into a total remuneration package, which means an employee doesn't get an employer contribution on top of the salary. Instead, it's deducted from the agreed salary. That also means the employee doesn't benefit as employer contributions increase, unless, of course, there's a corresponding increase in their salary. Jeff Summers is the former Remuneration Authority Chair and now an independent HR consultant. He joins us now. Kia ora, good morning, Jeff. It is a slightly confusing concept. Why are some contracts set up like this?
10: It's just because the law does allow it. I think the important thing to note, really, is that the overwhelming majority of employers don't do it. But putting it into the total remuneration is wrong for superannuation because, in fact, not because of what you just said, although that was correct. What's wrong with it is that the person who isn't in KiwiSaver is effectively being incentivized not to join because they're getting the KiwiSaver contribution in cash every fortnight. So when Parliament passed the KiwiSaver legislation quite a long time ago now,
9: yeah.
10: The intent of the policy was to get people to save for their retirement. And that's why the two main salary survey companies in New Zealand both published their surveys to their customers as total remuneration and a separate table for total remuneration excluding KiwiSaver. And they all changed to that because of that policy intent. And, you know, well over a decade ago, I was with one of those companies. And as far as I can remember, I can't remember having a client that didn't use the excluding KiwiSaver one.
9: Mm.
10: So what the Labor Party policy is suggesting is perfectly workable for the overwhelming majority. It will create a problem for those people who have used it as, you know, the total remuneration and the KiwiSaver is already in there.
9: Mm.
10: Because, of course, once the law changes, those people will have to pay KiwiSaver on top of that salary and they can't reduce that salary because it's part of their employment agreement. So those people would have a problem and they'll have to find a way to solve it. And they'll probably solve it over time.
9: Okay, and that problem would fall on the employer.
10: Yeah.
9: They'd be the one forking out more.
10: Absolutely fall on the employer because under the Employment Relations Act, of course, you can't change somebody's employment contract without their agreement. And so you can't go and say, well, we're going to reduce your pay by 3.5% because they'll just say no. Well, if they wouldn't, it's a bit silly, but yeah.
9: So when you say they're not common, how many people would have those kind of contracts?
10: I'm not sure. I've never seen any survey of that. The last time I was talking to somebody in one of those survey companies, they did tell me that virtually all their clients use the excluding KiwiSaver one. So it wouldn't create a problem for very many at all. So I'd be surprised if it was more than just a few thousand people in the whole country. But they will have a problem.
9: Right. But worth clearing up, you would say.
10: Yeah, absolutely. Because if we want people, and you know, Parliament has said we want people to save for their retirement, then we shouldn't incentivise people to not do that, which is what the Total REM policy does.
9: And it can also include other things like health insurance, those kind of benefits. That's all good point of view.
10: And maybe I should clear that point up. I don't believe that KiwiSaver employer contributions should be allowed to be included in Total REM, but I would be strongly against Total REM being outlawed, because Total REM, the way it's used, is actually a fairness system. So that, just as you said, if you and I work to the same employer doing the same job and that employer offers cheap medical insurance as a benefit, I might choose to take it and you might choose not to. So I salary sacrifice some of my salary to purchase that benefit, but we're both still being rewarded the same for the same work. So Total REM as a process is not a bad thing. It's a good thing. But when KiwiSaver contributions are added to it, it has that unintended policy consequence that is wrong.
9: Okay, thank you very much for explaining all of that. Jeff Summers, former Remuneration Authority Chair and now an independent HR consultant, 21 minutes past 7. And you're with Morning Report on RNZ National. Advocates say incoming changes to the job seeker benefit could trap young New Zealanders in violent households. From November, some 18 and 19-year-olds will need to prove their parents are abusive before qualifying for the benefit. Felix Walton has more.
11: In 7 weeks, unemployed 18 and 19-year-olds whose parents earn more than $67,000 a year will be kicked off the benefit. The change, passed under urgency just a few months before the election, means parents are expected to support their children in the first 2 years of adulthood. But Aaron Hendry, the general manager of youth homelessness charity Kickback, fears for those in abusive households.
12: There's absolutely a risk that for some young people, if they're in a situation where they are unsafe, that they, as a result of these changes, will feel trapped and unable to leave. That will put those young people at risk of either experiencing homelessness and being in really dangerous situations because they've got no other choice, or they feel they have no other choice and they stay and continue to be, you know, victims of abuse and harm.
11: Child Poverty Action Group spokesperson Isaac Gunson says the job seeker benefit is vital for young New Zealanders trying to escape a bad situation.
4: Especially in households where abuse is a problem and children need to get away from their parents, this policy will fall even more harsher on those young people. It creates a higher level of dependency on parents who may otherwise need to be escaped.
11: In a statement to RNZ, the Ministry of Social Development's Fiona Carter-Giddings said there are options for people who can't rely on their parents. Her written statement has been read aloud.
13: We will need evidence that a parental support gap exists. This could be an official document or a supporting statement from a health, education, justice or social services professional who can confirm the young person's situation.
11: She says the ministry can also offer specific services to help someone escape an abusive situation. Aaron Hendry says that's little comfort.
12: Look, I appreciate that the ministry is attempting to kind of create a pathway there, but when you create layers of bureaucracy and regulate these systems, there will be young people that slip through the cracks. And just due to the nature of it, there will be some young people that are fearful that they won't have an opportunity to get out in the first place.
11: Isaac Gunson says it shouldn't be left up to young people to prove they're victims of abuse.
4: There is a huge difficulty with expecting a young person to obtain evidence to prove a breakdown in their relationship with a parent. It places the burden on them to disclose that abuse to the state, to contact or confront the abusive parent who they are avoiding for their safety.
11: He says abuse comes in different forms.
4: Circumstances can be difficult to prove, especially, you know, when it comes to psychological abuse, coercive control, family rejection, or, you know, just like long-standing dysfunction within a family unit. How does one prove those sorts of things would be my question to investing.
11: The changes will kick in from the 2nd of November, just 1 week before the election and a week after enrolments close. Aaron Hendry says it's awful timing.
12: Coming up to Christmas is one of the most dangerous periods in terms of, you know, young people who are in dangerous and abusive environments and unsafe environments. This is also the period where a lot of services go on leave. A lot of those kind of key support systems in the community won't be there to support those young people to navigate that.
11: Aaron Hendry and Isaac Gunson are both urging the government to reconsider the policy before it comes into effect in November.
9: In a statement, Minister for Social Development Louise Upston says the changes make allowances for unique circumstances like a family breakdown situation, meaning affected 18 and 19-year-olds would be eligible for some support. She says she expects MSD to make sure people are aware of what they are eligible to receive. Felix Walton put together that report, 25 past 7.
7: What is AI exactly? Not in terms of its transformative applications, which most of us understand to varying degrees, but in terms of an almost dystopian sense of some id awakening, something at work in my soul which I do not understand, to quote Mary Shelley's Frankenstein, which seems to have really been unleashed by the reporting of a lead researcher at Anthropic saying he believes there's a more than 10% chance AI could kill all humans within the next decade. So how do we control it? And who is the we in that question, and do they agree with each other? These are big issues, and our next guest is completely immersed in them. Palisade Research's John Steadley tests AI to learn how to control it. Palisade is a non-profit based in Berkeley, California, and it studies AI capabilities to prevent loss of control. John Steadley joining us from Berkeley. Thank you so much for your time. I read this research paper you co-wrote, Language Models Can Autonomously Hack and Self-Replicate, and I want to come to that in a moment because it's fascinating. But where on the continuum between terrified and completely unaffected do you sit?
14: That's a great question. It varies week to week. For me, a lot of these developments are what I call priced in, like I've been expecting a lot of this stuff. I have a lot of hope that we can solve these problems, but we have to make sure that we don't move so fast that no human can keep up with what's happening.
7: Yes. Or that we wait for a catastrophe to respond to it, which is a very human thing to do, isn't it?
14: Yeah, that's absolutely right. I think one thing that we're very fortunate to have is this example of the Hugging Face attack from July,
7: yeah,
14: where AI got out of control, and that gives us a chance to respond to that without any humans being severely harmed.
7: I want to go to this research paper, which, boy, it's a good read. Thank you. You talk about threat models, 6.1. Our results bear on two threat models, deliberate deployment of self-replicating AI agents by humans. I think we can all understand that. But this is the one that made my tummy go tight. Autonomous self-replication by AI agents acting on their own initiative. Where are we at with that?
14: Yeah, so that paper came out before the Hugging Face incident, and I think we've since seen large swarms of AI agents, and swarms is their own word for this phenomenon, working together to achieve goals in the world. So we see that with the Hugging Face hack, with over 700 AIs participating in the attack, and we also saw it with where humans do this more intentionally, where OpenAI recently put 10,000 AIs working together to solve a Millennium Prize math problem.
7: Again, I'm quoting from your paper. The UK AI Security Institute evaluates self-replication as a precursor to AI systems evading human control. Are we there now?
14: So I think we're not quite at the point where we cannot stop AIs from doing things we don't want, because they're not quite more capable than we are, which is to say that we still have time. We still have time to avert these disasters before AI is so smart that it can outsmart us.
7: What do we have to do?
14: I think what the world needs is international coordination so that no country or AI company in any country builds AI that it can't control that's smarter than humans. What that means is the US probably leading an agreement between the US and other major AI countries so that the standards are in place everywhere in the world. But that's the kind of thing that we do with dangerous technology. Like, that's what we did with the nuclear situation. We didn't just let any country have nukes.
15: Is there any, I mean, I just look at some of the fairly bellicose rhetoric coming from President Trump at the moment and the sort of sense of a competition between the US and China for AI ascendancy. Is there any realistic prospect of that kind of agreement happening?
14: I think there absolutely is. I think that if you pay close attention to what the administration is saying right now, they're saying things like that it's important for the US to stay in the lead of the AI race. And I actually totally agree with that in the sense that we want the countries or organizations that are in control of AI to have democratic governance that provide a broad base of benefit.
15: How important is it that we get this right quickly?
14: I think it's the most important thing happening in the world right now. I've also, you know, I'm selected for saying that, but I thought that for about the last 10 years.
15: Mm. John Steadley, who is a Palisade research and writes research papers, basically tests AI to learn how to control it. Thank you so much for joining us this morning and for your work. That research paper is a hell of a read. It's 29 minutes to 8.
9: To come on Morning Report, with 2 weeks left for this parliamentary term, our political editor Joe Moyer looks at what is still on the to-do list. And has the opening of Auckland City Rail Line renewed calls for a rail resurgence around the country?
6: News and information you can trust. 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
16: Doctors are doing extra shifts and specialists from other departments are drafted in as Auckland's children's hospitals cope with the busiest flu season in years. About 70 children a week have been admitted to Kids First and Starship hospitals in the past 4 weeks with the most severe respiratory symptoms. It's an 85% increase since the end of July. South Auckland paediatrician Dame Theawila Percival says it's the worst winter she can remember. At Starship, planned care is still being deferred. Advocates say the job seeker benefit is vital for those trying to escape abuse and say changes could trap young people in violent households. From November, some 18 and 19-year-olds will need to prove their parents can't or won't support them before they qualify for the benefit. Child Poverty Action Group spokesperson Isaac Gunson says the policy change could create a higher level of dependency on parents who otherwise need to be escaped. The Deputy Prime Minister says he would rather invest in infrastructure for motorists than more on public transport. David Seymour has welcomed the completion of Auckland's long-awaited city rail link. However, he says most people use cars for convenience and says he supports the choice to drive rather than trying to force the use of public transport. Yemen's Houthi movement says it has launched another missile and drone attack on Saudi military locations. The extent of the attack or damage has not been immediately verified, and there's been no reaction so far from Riyadh. The Houthis say the operation was carried out in response to Saudi airstrikes. Two people are injured, one critically, after a car hit a pedestrian on Ferry Road in Christchurch's Woolston suburb. St John's said it transported two patients to Christchurch Hospital in critical and moderate conditions. The road is currently blocked. That's the news. Towns and cities weather now with Met Service. Kaitaia, Whangarei and Auckland have the odd shower with a high of 17 degrees. Hamilton and Tauranga increasing fine spells. 17 in Hamilton today, Tauranga 18. Whakatāne mainly fine but could get a morning shower, 17. Rotorua mainly fine but the chance of an afternoon shower, 16. Gisborne and Hastings clear skies and 18 degrees. Napier fine and 17. Taupō becoming fine, 16. Tomaru Nui and New Plymouth cloud morning and evening, 15 in New Plymouth. Tomaru Nui 18 degrees.
5: For Whanganui and Palmerston North, a sunny day, cloud this evening, Palmerston North 18, 19 for Whanganui, Masterton fine and 20, Livin and Kapiti partly cloudy 16, Wellington partly cloudy and 15, Blenheim, Kaikoura and Nelson fine with high cloud at times from afternoon 17 in Nelson, 18 for Kaikoura, Blenheim 21. Westport fine spells, there may be a shower or two, most likely this evening, 15 degrees. Greymouth and Hokitika, the odd shower, 14. Christchurch, morning fog clears to fine, 20. Ashburton and Timaru, fine, 21. Oamaru, fine day, some evening high cloud, 21. Wānaka, Queenstown and Alexandra, fine, with some high cloud from late afternoon. 16 degrees in Wānaka and Queenstown, 20 in Alexandra. Dunedin, fine, evening high cloud, 21. Invercargill, clouding over this afternoon, 18 degrees. It's 25 minutes to 8.
9: Thank you very much, Nicola. That's time for us to check in on what is happening on the markets. Giles Beckford is with us. Hi there, Giles. What's
17: Good
9: going
17: morning.
9: On?
17: Well, Wall Street, half an hour's trading to go, and it's softer, not calamitously so, but chip makers, Nvidia, Intel and others have fallen amidst all this talk from the top executives about artificial intelligence and the need for safety measures to be taken, slow down in development. So that's making those stocks on the soft side. Investors also a touch on nervous about seeing the US 10-year Treasury yield go through 5% for the first time since 2023. Now that's ahead of this week's Federal Reserve meeting. And put it all together, it would seem markets now quite heavily betting the Federal Reserve will raise the benchmark interest rate. At the moment, the Dow Jones average is down 0.25%, the S&P 500 and the NASDAQ both down 0.3%. Our own top 50 index is a whisker under 13,600 after yesterday's 20.4. The New Zealand dollar continues to have a soft look about it at 57.8 US cents, 80.9 Australian, 42.8 pence, 50 euro cents, 89.1 yen and 3.88 yuan. Oil prices, they had a heavy start, so they were up $3 or $4 at the beginning of the session, but they've trimmed that right back now. President Trump has put out a couple of messages saying that Ukraine has agreed not to hit Russian energy targets, and another one saying that Iran wants to do a deal on the Strait of Hormuz. We'll see what actually eventuates out of that. But for the time being, that's trimmed the rise in oil prices. So Brent crude oil is just under a dollar higher at just over $105 US a barrel. West Texas sitting at around the $100 US mark. And gold is down $50, just a whisker under 4,300 US an ounce. I'll update it all for you around 8:30.
9: Great. Thank you, Giles. We'll hear from you then, 7:23.
15: Just before we move on to Nathan, just a follow-up to the interview we did with the Retirement Village Residents Association's Di Sinclair earlier in the program, just after the 7 o'clock news. The Retirement Villages Association Executive Director, Michelle Palmer, really wants to point out the sector supports practical reform, including stronger complaints pathways, better treatment of chattels, stopping weekly fees on exit, and a clear 12-month repayment backstop. Of course, Di Sinclair says they'd like that to be 3 months, but that is the toing and froing taking place, and that statement from Michelle Palmer. Which we appreciate. Right, let's move to sport. Nathan, right, yes. Eddie, Morty. Now, we're still, Ingrid and I are still, I think everyone who listened is still recovering from the 6:30.
18: Oh, the High Rock story.
15: Yeah.
18: We won't.
15: That's
18: giving it all.
15: Yeah, it's giving too much.
18: You can.
15: Okay, the Black Ferns have named their replacement for Ruahe Demand. She's hard to replace. She's a kind of, level, she's a complete player and she's a
18: incredible.
15: Wonderful leader.
18: Yeah, and I think also a lawyer too, with that going around. So
15: if we'd said something other than that, she would have got us.
18: Yeah, she'd done that. It's very smart. So they've finally called in a replacement, the Black Ferns, because they've got their three games up in Europe. They played the one against France on the weekend, which they won, thank goodness. Thank you, a New Zealand team. winning on the weekend. That was good.
15: Against the French too. Yeah, the French are really getting better.
18: Really, really good. And it was a great game for Hannah King. She got to take the keys to that Black Ferns side and played very well. But of course, you're really risking it with only having one first five. So they spent a bit of time and they have selected Arini Landon Lane. So she's been called into the team and she'll join them for the game against Scotland. Now, she was mainly used as a fullback during Opiki, but I had a look at her. She's some sort of athlete the whole way through. So since high school, she has been one of those, this is an athlete type person. She actually went off to America and played softball at a university over there called Crowder College, and she was named in the third team All-American for junior colleges in America. So somewhat of a good sports person. Comes back to New Zealand.
15: All-American softball player.
18: Yeah, you know,
15: playing
18: playing
15: for the Black Ferns.
18: Yeah, I might just do that. Then come back, I might just be the best at this as well. So generally, she's been a fullback during Opiki, but the hint that she would be the one chosen was the Black Ferns played the Black Ferns 15 in Upper Hutt just before they left in mid-August. She was the opposing first five in the Black Ferns.
19: Mālo tau ma'u e pongi pongi ni. 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

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We are now closing on this frequency. To continue hearing us, please retune to 15720 kHz in the 19 metre band. Once again, retune now to 15720 kHz in the 19 metre band. 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

0: RNZ Pacific News. Kia ora, good morning. I'm Christina Parasiko. Papua New Guinea's Prime Minister has appealed for calm in Bougainville after an attack on a mining company. Armed men are reported to have entered the Panguna copper mine site and set fire to trucks and other equipment belonging to Indian company Lloyds Metals, as well as assaulting staff. Johnny Blades has more.
1: The incident is described by the government in the autonomous PNG region as a terrorist act of violence designed to cause disunity. PNG's Prime Minister James Marape says there's no excuse for resorting to violence. And PNG's Prime Minister James Marape has chimed in saying there's no excuse for resorting to violence. He says Bougainville has already paid an enormous price through conflict and must never allow disagreements over Panguna to drag its people back into violence. Mr. Marape says he's confident the Bougainville government is consulting landowners and local communities over its efforts to redevelop the large mine.
0: Two young siblings are recovering in hospital after surviving the Vanuatu ferry disaster. The inter-island ferry MV Matui was heading from Vanuatu's main northern island of Santo to Umbai Island when it capsized in rough seas on Friday, leaving more than 30 missing. Violet Tari says she has visited her niece and nephew who swam to Santo Island when the ferry sank. She told Pacific Waves it was an emotional reunion.
2: They were only crying when they saw us, when they saw us in the hospital. We all cried together first, no talking, no anything but crying.
0: A two-month-old infant in Fiji is reportedly the country's youngest patient living with tuberculosis and HIV. That's according to a front-page report by the Fiji Times. According to the newspaper, the co-infection of TB and HIV is exposing critical gaps in community screenings. The Fijian government declared an HIV outbreak in January 2025 and last week declared it a national crisis. Fiji's National TB Control Officer, Dr. Luce Biunimasi, says out of 23 children under 5 who were diagnosed with tuberculosis last year, 16 of them were also infected with HIV. In Aotearoa, a South Auckland paediatrician wants free flu vaccinations for all age groups next year. Auckland Starship and Kids First hospitals have had a big increase in children admitted with severe respiratory symptoms over the past 4 weeks. Dame Tawela Percival says sometimes whole families are turning up to the emergency department very sick. She says it's great to see the free flu vaccine for under fives, but more could be done.
3: It's all very well to pick one particular age group, but illnesses often go through families. It would be really nice to offer it as a free option for everybody.
0: And Dame Tawela wants more support for GP-level care ahead of next winter. The Christchurch City Council will today discuss the four sites shortlisted for a national memorial to honour the 51 people killed in the March 15 terror attacks. The sites are Victoria Lake and Hagley Park, South Rolleston Avenue, where flowers were laid after the shootings, and two places on the banks of the Avon River. The Ministry for Culture and Heritage says the families of the 51 people who died and people who were injured have been closely involved in identifying potential sites. The Māori Language Commissioner says each generation is responsible for promoting use of te reo. It's Māori Language Week with the theme Ake Ake Ake, a forever language. Professor Rawinia Higgins says people shouldn't underestimate the importance of starting their reo journey.
4: Your part of the race is equally as important as the second generation and the third generation. And if you're the first runner in the race, it may feel like it's a long way, but the main thing is to be able to pass that baton on to the next generations.
0: Rawinia Higgins says every step taken by one generation helps create a stronger foundation for the next. In world news, a funeral service has been held for victims of last week's school fire in Eastern Democratic Republic of Congo. At least 26 children were killed in the blaze in Bukavu, which broke out on Friday while they were in class. Most of the victims died in a crowd crush as they tried to escape. The cause of the fire is not known. The city is controlled by the Rwandan-backed armed group M23. Schools and law enforcement authorities in the United States have issued a warning against a sinister social media trend featuring the children's book's character, the Cat in the Hat. The viral trend involves disturbing AI-generated versions of Dr. Seuss's character, paired with threats to schools or students. The prank has led to an increased police presence at some schools. In sport, Papua New Guinea's new rugby league franchise that is set to join the NRL, the PNG Chiefs, is facing a trademark hurdle involving New Zealand rugby. The New Zealand Rugby Union is moving to protect its long-standing Chiefs brand related to the Waikato-based team in Super Rugby. Ateriano Matiariki has more.
5: IP Australia has put two trademark applications from the NRL in relation to the PNG Chiefs on hold. It says fans may struggle to distinguish between the PNG Chiefs and New Zealand's Chiefs rugby team, which has held the trademark in Australia for the name and logo since 1998. The NZRU has written to the NRL urging it to reconsider the PNG's franchise's name. It says the ball is in the NRL's court. The PNG club is still expected to unveil its logo and playing kit next month.
0: Australia's cruiserweight boxer Jai Upetaia, who has Samoan heritage, scored a brutal ninth-round technical knockout win in his cruiserweight clash with Noel Michalian on Saturday night. The win means Upetaia remains unbeaten as a professional boxer after 31 fights with 24 knockouts. The Sydney-born star will meet David Benavidez, the WBA Super and WBO champion, next year in his next fight. And the VAR team that allowed Erling Haaland's winner in Manchester City's 1-0 victory over Manchester United yesterday has been stood down after the refereeing body decided they made the wrong call. That's your latest news and sport from RNZ Pacific. For more on our stories, head to our website, rnz.co.nz/Pacific.
6: Hello, Okita. This is Pacific Waves from RNZ Pacific. I'm Susanna Swiss-Wiki. Coming up, how two siblings survived the Vanuatu ferry disaster. Auckland airport cleaners are struggling to make ends meet. And Pacific teams take part in the first ever Oceania handball tournament. Vanuatu is taking stock of a maritime tragedy in the northern part of the country after an inter-island ferry capsized in rough seas. It's now known help did not reach the victims of a ferry disaster in Vanuatu for more than 30 hours. The MV Matsui departed Vanuatu's northern island of Santo on Friday morning at 6 a.m. for Ambai, then capsized at 9:30 a.m, but a search and rescue operation didn't start until 4 p.m. on Saturday. Johnny Blades reports.
1: As of late Monday, more than 30 people were understood to still be missing at sea after the ferry disaster. Reports suggest 15 people survived. The current confirmed death toll is at 2. However, it's unclear how many people were on the boat. The government has indicated that over 40 crew and passengers were aboard, but some people believe the boat may have been overloaded. Luganville MP Matai Seremaia, who helped with search and rescue efforts, spoke to RNZ Pacific late Sunday from Santo. He explained why the search and rescue operation had been delayed.
7: Because there was a lot of misinformation that the ship was drifting, and we were waiting for coordinates. But nothing came through until one of the surviving crews that swam ashore alerted us that the ship has capsized, so we went out for the search.
1: Mr. Seremaia says most of those rescued were found along the coast.
7: Those that were picked up today, this morning, were all coastal pickups. A couple of ships out, I was on my ship, out crew out there. And there's a couple of private boats, speedboats out there as well, doing search, but we found nothing so far.
1: He says rescue efforts were made more challenging because of bad weather. Meanwhile, an Australian pilot who helped locate survivors says their stories are harrowing. Mark Turnbull, who is based in Nauru Island in Toba province, was one of the first people in the air looking for survivors. Dr. Turnbull says he managed to speak to some of the people who survived.
8: Got a rough update from one particular survivor to hear what actually happened, and she was the one that told me that that they'd been holding onto this black tank through the night, 19 of them, and that five of them had died through the night. And then in the morning, they let this big tank go for some reason. Possible that they were just being pounded by waves, maybe.
1: Dr. Turnbull, who operates the Wings of Hope Flying Doctor Service, says the survivors he spoke to were weak and extremely dehydrated. He says it's a miracle that anyone survived.
8: And it's so incredible that these people survived those conditions through the night with the waves pounding them. It's really amazing that anybody survived. But yeah, a big tragedy, because it seems like up to 30 people are still missing and very, very unlikely that they have survived.
1: Meanwhile, the country's top meteorologist says the ferry disaster has exposed a critical gap between weather warnings and action across the Pacific, not just Vanuatu. Levu Antfalo, the director of the Vanuatu Meteorology and Geohazards Department, says in the case of the Matui incident, warnings were issued days earlier about dangerous weather, giving the crew time to prepare.
9: We can only put out the information to stop the vessels going out. That's not our mandate. So whether they take heed of the warnings, that's up to them.
1: Levu Antfalo says this tragedy reinforces why marine warnings need to be taken seriously, even when conditions at sea are changeable.
9: If there's a warning, I would prefer for those marine vessels to take heed of those warnings, because we don't control the situation there out at sea.
1: Mr. Antfalo says there needs to be greater responsibility from the people producing the forecasts to get the message through to the public, but also from those regulating vessels and the people deciding whether to travel at sea. Meanwhile, concern over the response to the tragedy has prompted Vanuatu's Prime Minister, Jotham Napit, to transfer responsibility for the country's Maritime Safety Authority from the Ministry of Fisheries, Ocean and Maritime Affairs to his office. A spokesperson for the government says Mr. Napat wants the authority under his watch until everything's under control and a full investigation into the MV Matui incident is conducted.
6: 2 young siblings are recovering in hospital after surviving the Vanuatu ferry disaster. Violet Tari told Pacific Waves it was an emotional reunion when she finally got to see her nephew and niece.
2: They were only crying when they saw us, when they saw us in the hospital. We all cried together first, no talking, no anything but crying.
6: Tragically, confusion around the vessel's status and misinformation meant that it was over 30 hours before a search operation was launched. Violet Tari says her niece and nephew were one of the survivors that swam to Santo Island.
2: They only swim to find the island that they came across. They were on the sea and they were pulled by tides. They came across the island and they came to Santo.
6: Tari says they haven't spoken much about their experience, but understands they're in shock.
2: We encourage them not to worry about anything. Maybe they will say things with their experience later.
6: According to Tari, there were other relatives travelling with the siblings on the ferry. The siblings are currently being looked after by Tari and her other sisters as their mother remains on another island. The police have been in contact with the family.
2: Yes, they told us to give them the information and maybe they'll do something.
6: Tari says she's grateful that her niece and nephew made it out alive.
2: I'm very happy because we received them.
6: That was Violet Tari speaking to Pacific Waves about her niece and nephew who survived the Vanuatu ferry disaster. In New Zealand, it's so far so good for Auckland City Rail Link, which had its first full weekday in operation today. Auckland Transport says trains ran smoothly and that by 9am, around 24,000 people were travelling on the network. Matthew Chunason was riding the rails and filed this report.
10: For your safety, always stand behind.
11: On the 7:20am east-west train from Swanson, Craig is hoping for a significant reduction to his lengthy trip into town. Until now, commuters on the Western Line face daily frustration due to the curious rail layout at Newmarket.
12: So train to Newmarket, sits in Newmarket while the driver changes. There's the Southern Line that comes through as well, so we wait for that. But yeah, normally it's a 5 or so minute wait, and then we go backwards all the way into Britomart. Normally it takes about an hour or so to get into town, so yeah, looking forward to the 15, 20 minutes, hopefully, savings that I get there.
11: It's Westies like Craig who are set to gain the biggest benefits from the CRL, with the East-West line now bypassing Newmarket completely and delivering them smack bang in the middle of town, or south to Monaco after that. Connor's just come off his night shift at McDonald's in Henderson and is on his way home to Drury. It's quite the commute.
13: Before the Centrelink went in, I'd have to catch a train from Drury when it first opened all the way to either Newmarket or Waitemata, and then go from Waitemata to Henderson. And now I can just go from Henderson to Manukau or Middlemore, and then go from Drury all the way to Waitemata and then to Henderson.
11: So how long is that going to knock off your trip?
13: About half an hour, 45 minutes.
11: Like many Aucklanders, Hannah's been checking out the two brand new stations, Karanga Ahape and Te Waihorutu, and the two existing stations that have been completely transformed. That's Waitemata, formerly Britomart, and Mangawhao, formerly Mount Eden.
14: I'm a recently departed Westie, so I've been looking forward to this for a really long time. I know for friends travelling in from Glen Eden this morning, it saved them half an hour.
11: Waiata and celebration on Karangahape Road, which was hit incredibly hard while the CRL was being built. Now it boasts the deepest train station in New Zealand, 33 metres, and the second longest escalator in the Southern Hemisphere at 43 metres. Bo Meng from K Road Bakery, Paifi, says it doesn't usually open on a Sunday, but it did yesterday to coincide with the CRL opening. It sold a lot of pies.
15: We wanted to see how it would go, and we're pretty impressed with the results, so hopefully we keep opening up on Sunday.
11: Charlotte Ryan from the Karangahape Road Business Association says she's seen a lot of new faces over the past 2 days.
16: Like, I think I expected, you know, lots of our friends or lots of the K Road community to come out, and they were, but it was actually majority people that I don't think have been here in 10 or 15 years or even longer. People were commenting where they thought old buildings were, and, you know, it was really, really interesting to see that people had returned.
11: However, not everyone's feeling quite so positive. Te Waihorutu is touted to become New Zealand's busiest train station, but Shabana Ranchoji from Roma Blooms, which is mere metres from the Victoria Street West entrance, says she's barely noticed any change in the amount of foot traffic.
17: Nothing's changed.
11: Really? More people?
17: No more people than what it was last Monday.
11: That's a bit grim, isn't it?
17: Well, I said, give us a month. You know, it is what it is.
11: First weekday almost done, Aucklanders are hoping that the CRL will indeed prove to be the city's golden ticket.
6: Staying in New Zealand, Auckland airport cleaners are calling for safer working conditions and a living wage. Many of the workers are migrants, including a large number of Pacific people, and some have been cleaning at the airport for more than 20 years. Living wage campaigner Desa Unga says cleaners continue to struggle with the rising cost of living, despite their work being recognised as essential during the COVID-19 pandemic. She told me why they are campaigning for a living wage.
18: Yeah. Airport cleaners are asking for safer conditions, and part of that safer conditions that they're asking for is being paid a dignified wage. And the reason for it is because their work as cleaners has been identified as essential work. And so I think part of that should be reflected in their pay by being paid dignified wages.
6: What are the challenges that they face outside of work because of their current pay?
18: Yeah, Bella Fiver last week is one of the cleaners for Auckland Airport, and she spoke about how when she migrated to New Zealand, she had this vision of her and her family doing better, I guess, than back in Tonga. And she painted a picture for us at the meeting that she thought she would open the fridge and there would be more food in the fridge. But one day she opened the fridge and it was just a jug of water. And I think a lot of those cleaners resonated with her stories because a lot of them stood there with her with teary eyes. And so I think a lot of them are struggling with cost of living. And even part of that is paying for school fees and also providing food for their kids as well during these tough times.
6: Are the majority of the cleaners that work at the airport, are they of Pacifica ethnicity?
18: I think there's a mixture, but there is definitely a majority of migrant workers, not only as from Pacific, but also the Philippines and other ethnic minority groups. But a big, large chunk of it is Pacific.
6: And how long have these people, how long have they been cleaners at the airport for?
18: Oh, some of them more than 20 years. Some of them, like Dala Faiva, that's all she's known since migrating from Tonga. And so this is, they're experts in their field, and yet their pay does not reflect their expertise in maintaining a hygienic airport. And it's the first stop for every person that lands here, and it keeps the airport functioning and running. And so, yeah.
6: So she's been there for 20 years. Has she ever had like a pay increase?
18: I think her pay increases comes with the minimum wage increases, and that is a lot, that is repetitive throughout the whole sector. For cleaners, and I think that is what is wrong and why the airport cleaners standing up to be paid a dignified wage would set the standard for how cleaners are treated. And it really started with Auckland Council paying their cleaners a living wage, and I think that should be something that we need to look at, that if Auckland Council can do it, then someone like Auckland Airport, who's the second largest employer in Tamaki, should be able to pay a living wage.
6: What difference will the living wage make to cleaners?
18: I think there's, I think we talk a lot about the hauora of a person, which is mental, spiritual, and everything like that. But as soon as someone gets a living wage, they're able to actually feel a difference in the work that they do. They feel like they're being respected in their workplace and that their work is being valued. But not only that, is also the materialistic changes too, is that they can be able to afford milk or even a bar of chocolate when their kids ask for it, when they walk into Pack and Save or Countdown or Woolworths. All these small things that actually enable people to feel like that they're thriving and their work is respected, that is a difference that it makes.
6: Has Auckland Airport responded to your campaign?
18: No. Oh, yes. I think that they're meeting with the union, which is the union is driving it on their side. And so I think they're meeting with their union in the next coming weeks or so, but they have a campaign launch coming up next month to officially launch it.
6: So what would be the next steps if Auckland Airport aren't willing to give the cleaners a living wage?
18: I think for us as a movement, as Living Wage, we're going to continue to invite people to come and share stories of the impacts of low wages in their communities, because I think that is the biggest and most impactful thing we can do as communities, is come out of isolation, out of poverty, and share their stories to make sure that people at the higher ups understand that these stories actually matter, and it's not just one person like Dala Faiva's story that is repetitive, it's actually so many more.
6: Thanks, Desa, for your time. Is there anything else that you'd like to share?
18: No, just that the airport cleaners, just like every other cleaner in New Zealand, that whole sector has been overlooked and neglected. But even during COVID at the airport, all of a sudden they were essential workers and they were celebrated, but right after that, they were overlooked and neglected once again, but they're still doing the exact same work, looking after everyone. And so I think they deserve to be recognised and reflected through their pay.
6: Handball is a new sport for most of the Pacific Island countries. In the past week, five Pacific teams were part of the first ever International Handball Federation Oceania Cup event in Wellington. New Caledonia and Tahiti, two of the more experienced teams, made it into the final and third place playoff, respectively. Ilya Satora was at the final day and has the story.
19: Tournament director David Island believes the Oceania event has achieved its purpose in showcasing the talents of the island teams, especially Fiji, Cook Islands and Kiribati. Alan says the pathway to the World Championship is an opportunity for teams to play competitive matches and develop their own skills.
20: Oceania, one of the developing regions, if the winner of this tournament will be funded by the International Handball Federation to go and compete at the Asian Handball Championships for women, which takes place, I think, in December.
19: He says new teams, Fiji and Kiribati, did themselves proud at the event.
20: I think Fiji have been the absolute revelation. They've played really well. They're clearly getting a lot of work into their infrastructure and working through, and have really come on in the last year or so. And then Kiribati, it's a development team for them.
19: Fiji head coach Samuel Adaba says it has been a big learning experience for the side, especially facing giants Australia and top Pacific Island team New Caledonia in pool play.
21: This was the first international tournament of most of our girls, so this was a huge learning experience for us. We played two very tough and well-developed teams in our pool, that's Australia and Tahiti. We made a lot of mistakes in those matches, but we learned quickly from them.
19: The VAR says claiming fifth spot was a big achievement for the side, which was playing their first Oceania tournament.
21: I'm just incredibly proud of the ladies. They are a young team, but they showed the real Fijian heart and fought until the very end. To finish fifth overall is a huge milestone for us, especially as the first ever Fiji women's national team to compete at this level. I'm so proud of their performance and the character they showed.
19: The VAR says they will now return home and work on key areas to grow the game. Meanwhile, the next tournament on the calendar is the Oceania Under-18 and Under-20 events in Auckland in December.
6: That's Pacific Waves for today. For all episodes, head over to rnz.co.nz/Pacific. We're also on Spotify, Apple and iHeartRadio. From myself and the RNZ Pacific team, tō whā, tōi fua.
22: Now, though, the questions are coming in for this, and yes, please keep them coming. The health advice to remain active throughout life has been around for years, but increasingly the need to maintain muscle as people age is gaining a higher profile. Declining strength can be a significant contributor to loss of mobility and independence as we get older. We lose muscle mass from our 30s, and it accelerates with every passing decade. Sibby Walter is Senior Lecturer in Health Sciences at Canterbury University, who's also a physiotherapist and a strength and conditioning coach. He's advocating the same strength training principles used by elite athletes to be adopted by everyone to stay stronger, healthier and more independent. But does that mean enormous lifts at the gym, or are there other ways of achieving this? Sibby, good morning. Great to have you with us.
23: Hi, Catherine. Thanks for this opportunity. Glad to be here. Now, before we talk about why muscle is important, we just need to acknowledge why this matters, because humans have been interested to live longer for a long time. In fact, there's a verse in the Bible where it says in Psalm 90:10, where Moses is praying and says to God that, you know, our lifespan may be 70 or 80 years, but if we stay strong, then we may live longer. Now, what this means is that even at that time, it was acknowledged that strength is quite important. Now, what's even more interesting is if you look at Stats New Zealand information, it says that in 2028, there will be 1 million people above 65 years of age, and there will be 95,000 people above 85 years of age. And even more fascinating is there will be 34,000 people about 90 years of age. Now, if you compare that to 1930s, there were only 1,000 people above the age of 90. So what this means is we need to make sure that people stay strong, and to stay strong, muscle mass is important.
22: All right, you're going to just forgive me, Sibby, forgive me. We've got a lot of questions, so I am going to just cut to the chase on this, if this is okay. We know we lose muscle mass actually from quite young. from our 30s.
23: Mm-hmm.
22: It continues, and if you don't intervene, what sort of, and they're two different things, but they're not unrelated, what sort of happens in 50s and 60s into that demographic that you're talking about if you don't actively work on trying to either maintain or restore muscle mass and or strength? It really has a big impact, right? It affects your ability to do everyday things, and also you can end up with increasing vulnerability to falls, all these kinds of things. It's an important one, right?
23: Yeah, absolutely. So if you look at skeletal age, scientists suggest that at the age of 30, that's when you attain skeletal maturity. So after the age of 30, you're starting to get old. And from the age of 30 to 40, you tend to lose about 3% of your muscle mass. And at the age of 50 and above, you tend to lose it 5%. And about the age of 75, you lose up to 25% of your muscle mass. Now, why is this quite important? Is because if you look at what percentage of the human body is made up of muscle mass, it's interesting because 30 to 40% of our body is made up of skeletal muscle, right? And the muscle is connected to tendons, and these tendons are connected to our bones. So when you exercise a muscle, it directly places a load and stress on the bone, whereby the bone gets stronger. Now, coming to your point, when we get older, we know that many of us experience falls. And when we experience falls, we end up having fracture. And this is because of the decrease in the bone mineral density. And this is why strength training matters, especially as we get older. Because think of it as a kiwisaver, right? At the age of 30, you have a physiological kiwisaver, and then you start to withdrawing it. You're withdrawing it and withdrawing it, and it slowly starts to go down. But you need to contribute to your kiwisaver, and by doing resistance training, you're actually contributing to your physiological kiwisaver, whereby you're maintaining it more than building it.
22: There's this concept of functional fitness as well, which is what we're talking about. One thing to have the athletic prowess, but this is about being able to lift things. It's being able to get up out of the bath, for example. It's being able to stop yourself if you do have a tumble and break that fall rather than get injured. If we are, can we just explain the link between losing muscle mass and strength? Are they quite directly related?
23: Yes, absolutely. So let's say, for example, if someone has never been to a gym and if they have never lifted weights before, doesn't matter how old you are, when you start lifting weights, the first adaptation that happens is a neuromuscular adaptation. So your strength is the first thing that starts to increase. Now, as you keep doing those resistance exercises, after 8 weeks of time, that is when you'll start to see the increase in the size of the muscle. And after 12 weeks, you'll start to see it a bit more significantly. So what comes first when you do resistance training is your strength. And strength is the most important thing, as you mentioned before, to do shopping, carry groceries, drive cars, and play with the mokapuna, all of that is linked to strength.
22: Let's talk about what to do then, because some people will work on this their whole lives, and they've got a good fitness schedule, they're tracking okay. Others will want to come back to it later in life. They will recognise that they have lost muscle mass. You can sometimes visibly see it. They will recognise that they're losing functional strength that they used to have. Can you can you start with one of those people? Say they're in their 50s or their 60s, or you pick an age, and they are wanting to concentrate on this. Where do you start, and how do you start rebuilding that muscle mass and or developing muscle strength?
23: Okay, great question. Now, you don't have to worry about when to start. You can start at any time. In fact, there is a very famous study which was done in the 1990s where what they did was they took people living in retirement villages. So they took nine people who were 90 plus years, And then they gave them 8 weeks of high intensity training. And what is interesting was that all of them were on some sort of medication. All of them were had some experience in falls and fractures. And all of them had some sort of chronic medical conditions. But the thing is, there was an average increase of 150% increase in their strength in just 8 weeks. And this is a population where the sample was 90 plus years. So what I'm saying is that regardless of what age you are, strength training will have an effect on your strength, and thereby you will tend to get more independent.
22: What are some of the principles in building strength? Many people will have been familiar with this idea of endurance training, whether it's running or whether it's lifting weights or anything else, which is a reasonably high number of repetitions with a medium weight, say, if we're talking strength training. When you are wanting to rebuild muscle mass and or strength at this stage, you have to focus on heavier lifts for you, right? It has to be appropriate to where you're at, but you're looking to get the muscle to the point where you can't lift again, right? Can you explain more?
23: Yeah, absolutely. So if we're talking about in terms of dosage, right? In order to maintain strength and in order to maintain muscle mass, minimum, a bare minimum of 2 sessions per week is needed, absolutely. 3 is better, 4 is even better, but 2 is minimum, all right? And then a minimum of 30 to 45 minutes is good to start with. And if you can maintain 45 minutes, 3 sessions per week, that is very good. And one key thing over there is that this is something that we have learned from high-performance athletes is there comes a stage where you cannot build strength, you cannot build muscle mass anymore because these are highly trained athletes. So what they do is they give them a period of detraining whereby they help in the neuromuscular adaptation. And another thing is that when you do lift weights, there has to be one rep where it helps you stimulate growth. So what that means is, let's say if you're lifting a weight and if you fail in the third attempt, then that means the weight is quite heavy and the body recognizes its stress. Now, it's very dangerous to fail at a third rep because that means the weight is quite heavy. So that is why it's recommended somewhere around 8 to 10 reps is ideal, because by the time your muscle is already warmed up to fail at 8 or 10 reps. So maybe around 10 reps, that means at the 10th rep, you should be failing to lift that weight, and that weight should be heavy enough.
22: That's so really good. That's really good advice. You don't go straight to the heaviest weight, but at some point you want to get to the point where you can't lift it. Now, this brings me to another point, Sibby. And again, people will have vastly different experience. Some will have used free weights perhaps when they were younger. Some would never have used free weights. Machine weights can help perhaps give you a little bit of extra structure in what you're doing. But can some of this actually just be done at home using something sufficiently heavy? This is where we want to be careful. We don't want people getting injured, right? And they have to start in the right place for themselves.
23: Yeah, absolutely. Absolutely. You have to start with bodyweight exercises. And then there's lots of ground exercises that you can do, which can actually strengthen those small muscles, which are important for stability of your core, of your pelvis and everything. So you can start with bodyweight exercises. And there's heaps of bodyweight exercises which are quite safe and which can actually effectively load the muscle itself. And then going on from there, then you can move on to more dumbbell-based exercises or kettlebell-based exercises. And then once you're confident and competent in your movement, and if your movement gets proficient, then it's always advisable to consult with a doctor or a strength and conditioning coach, because they are the experts when it comes to exercise prescription, or a physiotherapist, and then slowly progress to the next stage.
22: Some questions coming in, and this is interesting because I know a lot of people are doing yoga or various kinds of poses, which is fantastic for you. And I'm just interested as to how that works in with a strength program. Are they complementary? Could you answer that first?
23: Yeah, so it goes back to that question that you asked earlier, you know, what is the appropriate dosage? And as I said before, it is the intensity which matters. And doing that one stimulating rep, which actually promotes muscle growth, is quite important. And yes, all these complementary physical activities will help improve flexibility to an extent. But if you want that stimulating growth, if you want that body to recognize, then that high intense activity would actually help more than all the other complementary ones.
22: They're doing different jobs in a way, aren't they? And if you are trying to stimulate actual muscle growth, you need to get to that point where the muscle in play, it can't do one more. Okay, a couple more here. I find isometric exercises, tensing opposing muscle bands, helps keep strength up in my body. What does your expert think?
23: Yes, absolutely. I agree because, you know, most rehabilitation programs start with isometric strength. If someone is injured and if they go to a physio and if there's a lot of pain where you can't move the joint, usually a physio would recommend you start with the isometric exercises. And isometric exercises are very good because they generate a lot of force without actually moving the joint and thereby the muscle gets to experience and produce force. So iso means same, metric is length. So same length contraction, that's what isometric contraction is. And it is good to start with, but then you got to progress to the next stages.
22: Very good. This one is a little bit, I'll just get into it, it's a little bit specific. I was training every day. I'm pretty old, 74. Mm-hmm. Well, you've got years to go, good on you. Weight training, pulling very heavy weights, yoga, strong poses, heavy work on non-training days, 10,000 steps a day, then influenza A, then pneumonia. 8 weeks later, with very little energy, I need to get back into it. Obviously, I will start small. I've lost all muscle tone. What else can I do? That's interesting, Sibby, because you can lose muscle condition quite quickly, and anyone who's been bedridden after an operation will tell you that. You lose it quickly, but can you build it up again pretty quickly as well?
23: Yeah, absolutely. What research has found out that, you know, if you have previous training experience and if you have built muscle prior to a surgery or prior to a chronic condition, then the muscle actually remembers that. And even after a period of detraining, when you start training again, you get to regain that size. And another thing what has been found out using research, especially among individuals undergoing a cancer treatment, is a prehabilitation exercise prior to cancer treatment, resistance exercise prior to cancer treatment, actually helps control the treatment toxicity, helps control the inflammation, and there is a better survival rate or recovery rate post-cancer therapy as well. So this is another interesting find which is relating to the skeletal muscle mass.
22: One final question. I'm just going to modify it a little. This person says, is it okay to do 10 minutes at home instead of every day at the gym? I know you're going to say the principle is you need to get to that one action that exhausts the muscle, right, that promotes the strength. But actually, mm-hmm. what are you looking to do? You've got upper body and lower body. You might want to alternate when you're doing those two things. The 10 minutes a day, can you get through, you know, get through your upper body in that time? What should people think about in trying to organise how they get this done?
23: It is good to start with 10 minutes a day if you've never done anything before. Because then what the 10 minutes a day does, it create a habit in you that 10 minutes a day is not asking for a lot. And you get into the habit of regularly exercising, which is excellent. But like everything, you know, we need to keep progressing, isn't it? Because we need to constantly stimulate our body. So 10 minutes a day at a start is very good. But then slowly increasing it to 15 minutes or slowly increasing it to 20 minutes or 10 minutes in the morning, 10 minutes in the afternoon, 10 minutes in the evening. You know, you can put it that way so that you have more volume, which actually helps you overcome that adaptation, which the body quickly adapts to.
22: So appreciate it, Sibby. Thank you very, very much. Sibby Walter is Senior Lecturer in Health Sciences at the University of Canterbury. He's also a physiotherapist and a strength and conditioning coach. And this is from the Raising the Bar series of talks that's happening at venues around Christchurch next Tuesday, the 15th. So Sibby's got heaps more to share with you if you want to try and get yourself along to that event organised by the University of Canterbury. They are, but very helpfully held in bars.
0: 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Haere mai, and welcome.

And we are now closing on this frequency. To continue hearing us, please retune to 17675 kHz in the 16-meter band. Once again, retune now to 17675 kHz in the 16-meter band. 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

0: RNZ Pacific News. Kia ora, good morning. I'm Christina Parasiko. Vanuatu's top meteorologist says the MV Matui tragedy reinforces why marine warnings need to be taken seriously, even when conditions at sea can change. Vanuatu's inter-island ferry sank in rough seas on Friday, with multiple people still missing. The director of Vanuatu's Meteorology and Geohazards Department, Levu Antfalo, says weather can be unpredictable, so people should be cautious before going to sea.
1: If there's a warning, I would prefer for those marine vessels to take heed of those warnings, because we don't control the situation there out at sea.
0: Mr. Antfalo says there needs to be greater responsibility from the people producing the forecast to those regulating vessels and the people deciding whether to travel. Papua New Guinea's Prime Minister has appealed for calm in Bougainville after an attack on a mining company. Armed men are reported to have entered the Panguna copper mine site and set fire to trucks and other equipment belonging to Indian company Lloyds Metals, as well as assaulting staff. Johnny Blades has more.
2: The incident is described by the government in the autonomous PNG region as a terrorist act of violence designed to cause disunity. PNG's Prime Minister James Marape says there's no excuse for resorting to violence. And PNG's Prime Minister James Marape has chimed in saying there's no excuse for resorting to violence. He says Bougainville has already paid an enormous price through conflict and must never allow disagreements over Panguna to drag its people back into violence. Mr. Marape says he's confident the Bougainville government is consulting landowners and local communities over its efforts to redevelop the large mine.
0: Tonga's Deputy Prime Minister says no village should be considered too small to get weather warnings. Islands Business reports Dr. Viliami Latu spoke at the opening of the Pacific Meteorological Council. He says the value of weather and climate services should not be measured by how sophisticated the technology is, but whether people receive information they can understand and act upon. He says no community should be considered too remote to receive an effective warning. A senior New Zealand Defence Force official says the local assistance in a bomb disposal operation in Kiribati was critical in completing the job. For 2 weeks, several armed forces teams worked with Kiribati authorities to dispose of nearly 300 World War II-era munitions there. Senior National Officer Lieutenant Colonel Cameron Wright says Kiribati police were trained by the NZDF to prepare charges and how to move the bombs safely for disposal. Lieutenant Colonel Wright says the local assistance was critical in completing the mission.
3: The government of Kiribati actually declared a state of emergency to allow itself to mobilise, conducting a full evacuation of approximately 7,000 locals when we came to blow the items that were unsafe to move inside the bunker. So the government really, you know, pulled all the stops and got as many people as they could involved to ensure it was a successful operation.
0: In Aotearoa, New Zealand, extra paediatricians are being drafted in and elective surgery is still being called off in the busiest flu season in years at Auckland's children's hospitals. About 70 children a week have been admitted to Kids First and Starship hospitals for the past 4 weeks with severe respiratory symptoms, an 85% increase since the end of July. Rowan Quinn reports.
4: South Auckland paediatrician Dame Tuila Percival says this winter's the worst she can remember. She says at Kids First Hospital at Middlemore, doctors are doing extra shifts and specialists from other departments are helping out in the ED. If children are admitted, it's often for help with breathing, dehydration, fever or vomiting. Dame Tuila wants the flu vaccine free for everyone next year and more support for GPs.
0: A Pākehā grandmother who began learning te reo Māori in her 70s is encouraging others to approach the language with an open heart. Gail Finlayson-Davis says learning te reo has given her a deeper understanding of Māori language, culture and identity.
5: Open your heart is what I would say. And just listen and learn. There is so much generosity in the Māori community that if you take a step forward, you will be met.
0: Te Wiki o Te Reo Māori is currently underway with the theme Ake Ake Ake, a forever language. In world news, a funeral service has been held for victims of last week's school fire in Eastern Democratic Republic of Congo. At least 26 children were killed in the blaze in Bukavu, which broke out on Friday while they were in class. Most of the victims died in a crowd crush as they tried to escape. The cause of the fire is not known. The city is controlled by the Rwandan-backed armed group M23. In sport, Papua New Guinea's new rugby league franchise that is set to join the NRL, the PNG Chiefs, is facing a trademark hurdle involving New Zealand rugby. The New Zealand Rugby Union is moving to protect its long-standing Chiefs brand related to the Waikato-based team in Super Rugby. Ateriano Matiariki has more.
6: IP Australia has put two trademark applications from the NRL in relation to the PNG Chiefs on hold. It says fans may struggle to distinguish between the PNG Chiefs and New Zealand's Chiefs rugby team, which has held the trademark in Australia for the name and logo since 1998. The NZRU has written to the NRL urging it to reconsider the PNG's franchise's name. It says the ball is in the NRL's court. The PNG club is still expected to unveil its logo and playing kit next month.
0: And New Caledonia finished runner-up to Australia in the final of the handball Oceania Nations Trophy yesterday. Australia won the final 28-18. Tahiti finished third, beating New Zealand 26-22. Fiji claimed fifth position after they pipped the Cook Islands 17-15 in their playoff. The event was the first Oceania women's handball meet in the region. That's your latest news and sport from RNZ Pacific. For more on our stories, head to our website, rnz.co.nz/Pacific.
7: Hello, Oketa. This is Pacific Waves from RNZ Pacific. I'm Susanna Suisuki. Coming up, how two siblings survived the Vanuatu ferry disaster. Auckland airport cleaners are struggling to make ends meet. And Pacific teams take part in the first ever Oceania handball tournament. Vanuatu is taking stock of a maritime tragedy in the northern part of the country after an inter-island ferry capsized in rough seas. It's now known help did not reach the victims of a ferry disaster in Vanuatu for more than 30 hours. The MV Matsui departed Vanuatu's northern island of Santo on Friday morning at 6 a.m. for Ambai, then capsized at 9:30 a.m, but a search and rescue operation didn't start until 4 p.m. on Saturday. Johnny Blades reports.
2: As of late Monday, more than 30 people were understood to still be missing at sea after the ferry disaster. Reports suggest 15 people survived. The current confirmed death toll is at 2. However, it's unclear how many people were on the boat. The government has indicated that over 40 crew and passengers were aboard, but some people believe the boat may have been overloaded. Luganville MP Matai Seremaia, who helped with search and rescue efforts, spoke to RNZ Pacific late Sunday from Santo. He explained why the search and rescue operation had been delayed.
8: Because there was a lot of misinformation that the ship was drifting, and we were waiting for coordinates. But nothing came through until one of the surviving crews that swam ashore alerted us that the ship has capsized, so we went out for the search.
2: Mr. Seremaia says most of those rescued were found along the coast.
8: Those that were picked up today, this morning, were all coastal pickups. A couple of ships out, I was on my ship, out crew out there. And there's a couple of private boats, speedboats out there as well, doing search, but we found nothing so far.
2: He says rescue efforts were made more challenging because of bad weather. Meanwhile, an Australian pilot who helped locate survivors says their stories are harrowing. Mark Turnbull, who is based in Naua Island in Toba province, was one of the first people in the air looking for survivors. Dr. Turnbull says he managed to speak to some of the people who survived.
9: Got a rough update from one particular survivor to hear what actually happened, and she was the one that told me that that they'd been holding onto this black tank through the night, 19 of them, and that 5 of them had died through the night. And then in the morning they let this big tank go for some reason. Possible that they were just being pounded by waves, maybe.
2: Dr. Turnbull, who operates the Wings of Hope Flying Doctor Service, says the survivors he spoke to were weak and extremely dehydrated. He says it's a miracle that anyone survived.
9: And it's so incredible that these people survived those conditions through the night with the waves pounding them. It's really amazing that anybody survived. But yeah, a big tragedy, because it seems like up to 30 people are still missing, and very, very unlikely that they have survived.
2: Meanwhile, the country's top meteorologist says the ferry disaster has exposed a critical gap between weather warnings and action across the Pacific, not just Vanuatu. Levu Antfalo, the director of the Vanuatu Meteorology and Geohazards Department, says in the case of the Matui incident, warnings were issued days earlier about dangerous weather, giving the crew time to prepare.
1: We can only put out the information to stop the vessels going out. That's not our mandate. So whether they take heed of the warnings, that's up to them.
2: Levu Antfalo says this tragedy reinforces why marine warnings need to be taken seriously, even when conditions at sea are changeable.
1: If there's a warning, I would prefer for those marine vessels to take heed of those warnings, because we don't control the situation there out at sea.
2: Mr. Antfalo says there needs to be greater responsibility from the people producing the forecasts to get the message through to the public, but also from those regulating vessels and the people deciding whether to travel at sea. Meanwhile, concern over the response to the tragedy has prompted Vanuatu's Prime Minister, Jotham Napit, to transfer responsibility for the country's Maritime Safety Authority from the Ministry of Fisheries, Ocean and Maritime Affairs to his office. A spokesperson for the government says Mr. Napat wants the authority under his watch until everything's under control and a full investigation into the MV Matui incident is conducted.
7: 2 young siblings are recovering in hospital after surviving the Vanuatu ferry disaster. Violet Tari told Pacific Waves it was an emotional reunion when she finally got to see her nephew and niece.
10: They were only crying when they saw us, when they saw us in the hospital. We all cried together first, no talking, no anything but crying.
7: Tragically, confusion around the vessel's status and misinformation meant that it was over 30 hours before a search operation was launched. Violet Tari says her niece and nephew were one of the survivors that swam to Santo Island.
10: They only swim to find the island that they came across. They said they were on the sea and they were pulled by tide. And they came across the island and they came to Santo.
7: Tari says they haven't spoken much about their experience, but understands they're in shock.
10: We encourage them not to worry about anything. Maybe they will say things with their experience later.
7: According to Tari, there were other relatives travelling with the siblings on the ferry. The siblings are currently being looked after by Tari and her other sisters as their mother remains on another island. The police have been in contact with the family.
10: Yes, they told us to give them the information and maybe they'll do something.
7: Tari says she's grateful that her niece and nephew made it out alive.
10: I'm very happy because we received them.
7: That was Violet Tari speaking to Pacific Waves about her niece and nephew who survived the Vanuatu ferry disaster. In New Zealand, it's so far so good for Auckland City Rail Link, which had its first full weekday in operation today. Auckland Transport says trains ran smoothly and that by 9 a.m, around 24,000 people were travelling on the network. Matthew Chunison was riding the rails and filed this report.
11: For your safety, always stand behind.
12: On the 7:20 a.m. east-west train from Swanson, Craig is hoping for a significant reduction to his lengthy trip into town. Until now, commuters on the Western Line faced daily frustration due to the curious rail layout at Newmarket.
13: So train to Newmarket, sits in Newmarket while the driver changes. There's the Southern Line that comes through as well, so we wait for that. But yeah, normally it's a 5 or so minute wait, and then we go backwards all the way into Britomart. Normally it takes about an hour or so to get into town, so yeah, looking forward to the 15, 20 minutes, hopefully, savings that I get there.
12: It's Westies like Craig who are set to gain the biggest benefits from the CRL, with the East-West line now bypassing Newmarket completely and delivering them smack bang in the middle of town, or south to Monaco after that. Connor's just come off his night shift at McDonald's in Henderson and is on his way home to Drury. It's quite the commute.
14: Before the Centrelink went in, I'd have to catch a train from Drury when it first opened all the way to either Newmarket or Waitemata, and then go from Waitemata to Henderson. And now I can just go from Henderson to Manukau or Middlemore, and then go from Drury all the way to Waitemata and then to Henderson.
12: So how long is that going to knock off your trip?
14: About half an hour, 45 minutes.
12: Like many Aucklanders, Hannah's been checking out the two brand new stations, Karanga Ahape and Te Waihoretu, and the two existing stations that have been completely transformed. That's Waitemata, formerly Britomart, and Mangawhao, formerly Mount Eden.
15: I'm a recently departed Westie, so I've been looking forward to this for a really long time. I know for friends travelling in from Glen Eden this morning, it saved them half an hour.
12: Waiata and celebration on Karangahape Road, which was hit incredibly hard while the CRL was being built. Now it boasts the deepest train station in New Zealand, 33 metres, and the second longest escalator in the Southern Hemisphere at 43 metres. Bo Meng from K Road Bakery, Paifi, says it doesn't usually open on a Sunday, but it did yesterday to coincide with the CRL opening. It sold a lot of pies.
16: We wanted to see how it would go, and we're pretty impressed with the results, so hopefully we keep opening up on Sunday.
12: Charlotte Ryan from the Karangahape Road Business Association says she's seen a lot of new faces over the past 2 days.
17: Like, I think I expected, you know, lots of our friends or lots of the K Road community to come out, and they were, but it was actually majority people that I don't think have been here in 10 or 15 years or even longer. People were commenting where they thought old buildings were, and, you know, it was really, really interesting to see that people had returned.
12: However, not everyone's feeling quite so positive. Te Waihoretu is touted to become New Zealand's busiest train station, but Shabana Ranchoji from Roma Blooms, which is mere metres from the Victoria Street West entrance, says she's barely noticed any change in the amount of foot traffic.
18: Nothing's changed.
12: Really? No more people?
18: No more people than what it was last Monday.
12: That's a bit grim, isn't it?
18: Well, I said, give us a month. You know, it is what it is.
12: First weekday almost done, Aucklanders are hoping that the CRL will indeed prove to be the city's golden ticket.
7: Staying in New Zealand, Auckland airport cleaners are calling for safer working conditions and a living wage. Many of the workers are migrants, including a large number of Pacific people, and some have been cleaning at the airport for more than 20 years. Living wage campaigner Desa Unga says cleaners continue to struggle with the rising cost of living, despite their work being recognised as essential during the COVID-19 pandemic. She told me why they are campaigning for a living wage.
19: Yeah, airport cleaners are asking for safer conditions, and part of that safer conditions that they're asking for is being paid a dignified wage. And the reason for it is because their work as cleaners has been identified as essential work. And so I think part of that should be reflected in their pay by being paid dignified wages.
7: What are the challenges that they face outside of work because of their current pay?
19: Yeah, Bella Fiver last week is one of the cleaners for Auckland Airport, and she spoke about how when she migrated to New Zealand, she had this vision of her and her family doing better, I guess, saying back in Tonga. And she painted a picture for us at the meeting that she thought she would open the fridge and there would be more food in the fridge. But one day she opened the fridge and it was just a jug of water. And I think a lot of those cleaners resonated with her stories because a lot of them stood there with her with teary eyes. And so I think a lot of them are struggling with cost of living. And even part of that is paying for school fees and also providing food for their kids as well during these tough times.
7: Are the majority of the cleaners that work at the airport, are they of Pacifica ethnicity?
19: I think there's a mixture, but there is definitely a majority of migrant workers, not only as from Pacific, but also the Philippines and other ethnic minority groups. But a big, large chunk of it is Pacific.
7: And how long have these people, how long have they been cleaners at the airport for?
19: Oh, some of them more than 20 years. Some of them, like Dala Faiva, that's all she's known since migrating from Tonga. And so this is, they're experts in their field, and yet their pay does not reflect their expertise in maintaining a hygienic airport. And it's the first stop for every person that lands here, and it keeps the airport functioning and running. And so, yeah.
7: So she's been there for 20 years. Has she ever had like a pay increase?
19: I think her pay increases comes with the minimum wage increases, and that is a lot, that is repetitive throughout the whole sector. For cleaners, and I think that is what is wrong and why the airport cleaners standing up to be paid a dignified wage would set the standard for how cleaners are treated. And it really started with Auckland Council paying their cleaners a living wage, and I think that should be something that we need to look at, that if Auckland Council can do it, then someone like Auckland Airport, who's the second largest employer in Tāmaki, should be able to pay a living wage.
7: What difference will the living wage make to cleaners?
19: I think there's, I think we talk a lot about the hauora of a person, which is mental, spiritual, and everything like that. But as soon as someone gets a living wage, they're able to actually feel a difference in the work that they do. They feel like they're being respected in their workplace and that their work is being valued. But not only that, is also the materialistic changes too, is that they can be able to afford milk or even a bar of chocolate when their kids ask for it, when they walk into Pack and Save or Countdown or Woolworths. All these small things that actually enable people to feel like that they're thriving and their work is respected, that is a difference that it makes.
7: Has Auckland Airport responded to your campaign?
19: No. Oh, yes. I think that they're meeting with the union, which is the union is driving it on their side. And so I think they're meeting with their union in the next coming weeks or so, but they have a campaign launch coming up next month to officially launch it.
7: So what would be the next steps if Auckland Airport aren't willing to give the cleaners a living wage?
19: I think for us as a movement, as Living Wage, we're going to continue to invite people to come and share stories of the impacts of low wages in their communities, because I think that is the biggest and most impactful thing we can do as communities, is come out of isolation, out of poverty, and share their stories to make sure that people at the higher ups understand that these stories actually matter, and it's not just one person like Dala Faiva's story that is repetitive, it's actually so many more.
7: Thanks, Desa, for your time. Is there anything else that you'd like to share?
19: No, just that the airport cleaners, just like every other cleaner in New Zealand, that whole sector has been overlooked and neglected. But even during COVID at the airport, all of a sudden they were essential workers and they were celebrated, but right after that they were overlooked and neglected once again, but they're still doing the exact same work, looking after everyone. And so I think they deserve to be recognised and reflected through their pay.
7: Handball is a new sport for most of the Pacific Island countries. In the past week, five Pacific teams were part of the first ever International Handball Federation Oceania Cup event in Wellington. New Caledonia and Tahiti, two of the more experienced teams, made it into the final and third place playoff, respectively. Ilya Satora was at the final day and has the story.
20: Tournament director David Allen believes the Oceania event has achieved its purpose in showcasing the talents of the island teams, especially Fiji, Cook Islands and Kiribati. Allen says the pathway to the World Championship is an opportunity for teams to play competitive matches and develop their own skills.
3: Oceania, one of the developing regions. If the winner of this tournament gets to, will be funded by the International Handball Federation to go and compete at the Asian Handball Championships for Women, which takes place, I think, in December.
20: He says new teams, Fiji and Kiribati, did themselves proud at the event.
3: I think Fiji have been the absolute revelation. They've played really well. They're clearly getting a lot of work into their infrastructure and working through, and have really come on in the last year or so. And then Kiribati, it's a development team for them.
20: Fiji head coach Samuel Adaba says it has been a big learning experience for the side, especially facing giants Australia and top Pacific Island team New Caledonia in pool play.
21: This was the first international tournament of most of our girls, so this was a huge learning experience for us. We played two very tough and well-developed teams in our pool, that's Australia and Tahiti. We made a lot of mistakes in those matches, but we learned quickly from them.
20: The VAR says claiming fifth spot was a big achievement for the side, which was playing their first Oceania tournament.
21: I'm just incredibly proud of the ladies. They are a young team, but they showed the real Fijian hearts and fought until the very end. To finish fifth overall is a huge milestone for us, especially as the first ever Fiji women's national team to compete at this level. I'm so proud of their performance and the character they showed.
20: The VAR says they will now return home and work on key areas to grow the game. Meanwhile, the next tournament on the calendar is the Oceania Under-18 and Under-20 events in Auckland in December.
7: That's Pacific Waves for today. For all episodes, head over to rnz.co.nz/Pacific. We're also on Spotify, Apple and iHeartRadio. 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
22: Big fella, hello through and welcome everyone talk lo Melanesia update. Me Koroi Hawkins. This time they me join him now, team from Buzz FM lo Vanuatu.
23: 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And Vanuatu PNG community prepares for 51st independence celebrations. Good evening and welcome to Vanuatu Nightly News. I'm Kizzy Kalsakau. Letting our news tonight, Prime Minister Office to address MV Matui tragedy as search continues. Search and rescue operations are continuing for those still missing following the sinking of MV Matui between Santo and Amboy, as the Prime Minister's Office PMO is expected to hold a press conference tomorrow morning to provide a further update on the tragedy. The latest information indicates that 19 people have been accounted for alive and 2 persons has died, while more than 30 people remaining missing. Reports have given differing figures on the total number of people on board, with authorities continuing efforts to establish the full details. The search has reportedly shifted from open waters towards coastal areas of Santo, particularly the southeast coast, where currents may have carried survivors. The operation has received support from rescue partners, including the Maritime Rescue Coordination Centre in New Caledonia, and French authorities, including Vanuatu local shippings. Unrelated news, the international search and rescue operation is intensifying off Espiritu Santo after MV Matui failed to reach Amboy last weekend, with French authorities in New Caledonia joining Vanuatu's rescue efforts. The Maritime Rescue Coordination Centre Noumea has deployed French armed forces, Falcon 200 aircraft and used satellite distress alerts and weather-based shift modelling to identify priority search areas. While 19 people had been rescued continued by Sunday, September 13, and again this morning, and efforts continue to locate those still missing in rough sea conditions. In other news, a new vanilla processing facility opened at Port Patrick on Annatrum is expected to help local farmers improve the quality and value of their produce while creating greater access to markets. Supported by the Australian government through Vanuatu Skills Partnership, the facility will provide space for curing, processing, storage and training, with the government also planning to use it for other value-added products such as spices and powders. Minister of Trade and Commerce Robson Yarrow says the facility forms part of Tafia Economic Sector Development Plan and will help build a more competitive local vanilla industry, with Grade A cured vanilla currently fetching around 22,000 Vatu per kilogram. He urges farmers to increase production, maintain quality standards, and work together to strengthen the industry and create employment and business opportunities in their communities. In health, Vanuatu is strengthening its national response to rheumatic heart disease, RHD, with health authorities and regional specialists focusing on earlier detection, prevention, and treatment to reduce its impact on children. A week-long program involving Ministry of Health officials, clinicians, and public health workers is also supporting the development of a national RHD register, which health officials say will provide clearer data on the disease and help improve referrals and access to treatment. The program is supported by Vaka Maori Collective and the Australian government, with specialists also helping strengthen the skills of local health workers. Health officials are urging families to seek medical attention early when children experience persistent sore throats, joint pain or fatigue, while improved access to heart scanning equipment is helping health workers identify heart problems earlier and intervene before the disease progresses. In aviation, Vanuatu's aviation sector is set to benefit from improved confidence in weather information after the Meteorological and Hydrological Services, VMHS, secured certification confirming its aviation weather services meet internationally recognized standards. Director Levu Anfalo says the certification recognizes the work of Vanuatu's meteorological officers and ensures pilots receive reliable information to assess weather conditions before landing or departing. The achievement is supported by improved weather monitoring through automatic observation stations in Port Vila, Santo and Tana, which provide timely data to meteorological teams and airlines. And Fallow says the certification received last week and valid for 1 year will be subject to review to ensure meteorological and hydrological services continues meeting the required standards of the World Meteorological Organization and International Civil Aviation Organization. Vanuatu is seeking deeper cooperation with the Food and Agriculture Organization, FAO, to strengthen fisheries science, sustainable aquaculture, climate resilience and blue economy development during a bilateral meeting in Rome between Fisheries Director General Samson Bilville Fare and FAO Director General Qiu Dongyu. Vanuatu highlighted progress in fisheries monitoring, ocean governance under the Ocean Act, its National Aquaculture Plan, and the country's largest coral reef assessment program. The discussions identified fisheries data and stock assessments, sustainable aquaculture, and climate resilience as key areas for future FAO support. Vanuatu also promoted opportunities in community-based aquaculture, including seaweed, pearl oysters, and marine finfish, with a focus on improving food security, livelihoods, and opportunities for women and youth while strengthening the resilience of coastal communities to climate change. And the Papua New Guinea community in Port Vila is finalising preparations for a full-day celebration of PNG's 51st Independence Day on Wednesday, September 16, featuring an independence parade from Fatumaru Bay to Port Vila seafront and official ceremonies, speeches and cultural performances organised by the PNG Volunteer Committee and local PNG community under the theme Celebrating PNG Independence, Unity, Culture and Friendship. Friendship. The program will also showcase specific NPNG cultural performances, food, music and family activities, while highlighting the long-standing friendship and shared Melanesian ties between Papua New Guinea and Vanuatu. With that conclude our Vanuatu Nightly News. You can still follow VNN through Buzz SoundCloud, Buzz Facebook page, our website www.buzzfm.vu, Capital FM 107 and Radio New Zealand Melanesian Update RNZ Pacific. I'm Kizzy Kalsakau. A very good night.
22: And hem now Melanesian Update Program, Nikoroi Hawkins. Thank you to Mas for tuning come. Yusa Kasim Okata, up-to-date news and current affairs lo website lo mifala rnzi.com and mifala stop too lo Facebook and lo Twitter, just search him at RNZ Pacific.
0: Whether it's the latest flu spike or tracking COVID infections, it is maths and modelling that predict the course an infectious disease might take right through a population. But how does it all work? How do modellers take into account all the various factors involved, not just medical data, to recommend how officials should respond to an outbreak? What if the threat never eventuates? Conversely, if taking action comes all too late? Professor Michael Plank, an infectious disease modeller at the University of Canterbury, is talking about the challenges of modelling at this year's Raising the Bar night of talks and pubs and bars around Christchurch. He's talking next Tuesday. He's with us now. Michael, good morning.
4: Kia ora, Catherine.
0: Well, the worst global pandemic in a century plunged everyone into this world of medical modelling in a way none of us wanted to be. But it still matters, right? We've seen how bad it can get. And what is the role of modelling in preventing or responding quickly to the next one? Michael?
4: Yeah, that's right. Everyone suddenly became experts in modelling and epidemiology during the pandemic, didn't they? But it does, you know, it is a really important tool. The way I'd describe it is that a model is a simplified representation of a real world situation that's usually expressed using mathematical or statistical relationships. And a good model will sort of focus in on the things that really matter and try and strip away the extraneous detail. So you can sort of understand the system that you're modeling and think about how it's going to respond to change. And so it's a useful tool. It's not a crystal ball, but it can help you understand how an epidemic is likely to behave, how it might respond to different interventions, you know, things like contact tracing, vaccination, and social distancing, for example. So it's a tool to have in your arsenal. It's really helpful in responding to new pathogens and potential pandemics when there's a lot of uncertainty about how that disease is going to behave in a population.
0: Right. In recent times, there's been a reduction in funding for surveillance of infectious diseases globally. If we take the example of the rarer form of the Ebola virus in the Democratic Republic of Congo, the DRC, it spread quickly with more than 3,000 deaths. And again, is this another aspect of modelling and the importance of modelling? We've seen, you know, a different form of Ebola. And in order to contain spread, you need to be able to model. You need to be able to know what's happening. Yeah.
4: Yeah, absolutely right. And modelling is a part of the ongoing response to that outbreak of the Bundibugyo strain of Ebola in DRC at the moment. Surveillance is absolutely crucial, as you say. You need to have really good data to get an up-to-date picture of what an outbreak is doing. And we certainly need to invest in surveillance around the world and diseases that are often neglected. You know, we've known about the Bundibugyo strain of Ebola for a long time, but it's been neglected. It hasn't received the resources and the research, and that's part of why this outbreak went under the radar for so long in DRC, is that the tests were not for that particular strain. So they were coming back negative for the more common strain of Ebola, but actually it was this other strain that was causing the outbreak.
0: Is there a complacency, even with that pandemic, in such a recent rearview mirror, in fact, arguably we're still dealing with the consequences of it, Is there either a complacency or just an idea that if you sort of cover your eyes and say it's not going to happen again for ages, it'll happen sooner than otherwise? Is that a real risk with some of what's happening at the moment and the pulling back of funds for things like surveillance?
4: Yeah, absolutely. I think there is a bit of complacency. You know, people talk about the cycle of panic and neglect, and there was a panic during the pandemic, and then all of a sudden everyone wants to forget about it or to think that it's, you know, someone else's problem. And that doesn't really work with infectious diseases. They don't respect international borders. So it's very short-sighted to ignore diseases simply because they happen to be somewhere else at the moment. We really need a coordinated international approach to managing emerging infectious disease threats, having really good surveillance in parts of the world where diseases might emerge, and investing in response tools, things like vaccines, diagnostics, and so on, those things that we need to respond to a new pandemic really, really quickly.
0: Let's come back home. And we've had a very late flu and other respiratory illnesses season. Recall looking at the graphs a week or two ago, and there was an almost vertical line upwards that's only just starting to tip and come back down. And again, it's important to know, you know, hospitals trying to somehow manage through, I think it's going to end up being our worst flu season in perhaps a decade in terms of hospitalisations. They need this information too, right? So I guess the question now is, how do you modellers do what you do? What are you going to share with people in pubs next week about how you do what you do?
4: It comes back to that sort of simplified representation, stripping away the extraneous detail and thinking about what really matters. And for infectious diseases, the thing that sort of drives an epidemic is contact between someone who's infectious and someone who's susceptible. And so, you know, people might have heard of SIR models, susceptible, infectious and recovered. And that's the most basic form of the model. And it's probably not a model that we'd use in anger, because it is very simple. But that core idea, the idea that it's about susceptible people coming into contact with infectious people, that's really at the heart of pretty much all infectious disease models. And so we're thinking about the number of susceptible people, the number of infectious people, how those things are changing over time, and how those different groups are coming into contact with each other, because those are the things that sort of drive the spread of an epidemic and determine how large it could potentially get.
0: How did you go in foreseeing how bad this late flu and other viral respiratory season would be?
4: As I say, it's not a crystal ball. That's not something that I'm going to pretend that we predicted in advance. We have been analysing and tracking the data on respiratory illnesses over the course of the season. And certainly influenza was unusually low throughout June and July, but then shot up very, very quickly around the end of August. It's partly, I think, the fact that we have a relatively new strain of influenza. It is a really good match with the vaccine. So the vaccine is well matched, but the fact that we have this new strain probably means it's able to spread a little bit more easily, to transmit from person to person more easily. And so that's why it's shot up very quickly and has got to very, very high levels, as you say, probably the worst flu season in more than a decade.
0: What other factors are coming in, apart from what I presume is a pure statistical model? Right, you look at a population, mm-hmm. you look at how spread is moving or accelerating, and then you're into running the maths on what that's going to mean in terms of reach. What else has come in that is happening, helping to finesse things? Wastewater testing would be one relatively recent innovation. What else are we learning through the likes mm-hmm. of the genome sequencing? How much more granular is the work these days?
4: Yeah, that's right. We've got new sources of data that help to sort of validate and test models, things like wastewater data, whole genome sequencing as well, as you say. There's also a bit of work going on to nuance the models a little bit more in terms of things like the impact of socioeconomic factors, the fact that, you know, disease spread is not evenly distributed across the population, it has a bigger impact in some groups than others, and trying to build some of those factors into models which have kind of traditionally been ignored or averaged out, if you like, but actually are really important in terms of thinking about how do we respond to a pandemic and how do we prevent the impact in the groups where it's largest. So trying to bring some of that nuance into models is a focus at the moment.
0: You just touched on it. It's not just about predicting and saying this is what the model says the impact is going to be. It's then what the impact various responses might have. And again, this remains so sensitive post-pandemic, because you can think of it purely in terms of spread and actually getting the spread of the disease under control. But then you've got to think about these other factors decision makers do, economic factors, social factors, psychological and mm-hmm. mental health. What have we learned since that pandemic, and how is that informing the interaction between the pure numbers and what decision makers might weigh up?
4: Yeah, that's a good point. And models, infectious disease models have traditionally focused on the epidemiology, the number of cases, the number of hospitalizations, these sorts of things. But of course, responding to a pandemic is much, much broader than that. And so decision makers have to weigh the evidence that's coming from models with all sorts of different things, like the sorts of things you mentioned, impact on education, impact of policies on mental health, and those sorts of things. And I mean, that is a wicked problem. Pandemics are these sort of huge events that really touch every aspect of life. And so I think there's always going to be, you can't include everything in a model. So there's always going to be a little bit of simplification, cutting out some of the more complicated or difficult to predict aspects. That said, I think a big focus internationally since the pandemic is starting to incorporate some of the economic impacts and epidemiological impacts into the same model, so that you can use a single model to sort of investigate that trade-off between the health impacts that the pathogen will have and the economic impacts as well. And of course, those two things are sort of inextricably linked, because a big part of the economic impact is the demand on healthcare. It's the fact that people might sort of voluntarily change their behavior in response to the risk. So these things are tied up together, and trying to build those two things into models so that decision makers can explore some of those trade-offs a little bit more carefully.
0: Well, one of the other trade-offs, and this again was the subject of great debate, was countries had different responses, is the price of waiting and seeing, and how brutal is math sometimes, even over a few days.
4: Yeah, absolutely. I mean, that's one of the things with epidemics, is they're fast moving, and timing really is crucial for intervention. So, it's not like with sort of other things, maybe like non-communicable diseases, where you could model the effect of an intervention and doesn't really matter when you do it, it's going to have the same sort of impact. Whereas with an epidemic, timing is everything. And as you say, if you wait too late, you're going to miss the boat, and your intervention is not going to have much effect. But then again, if you go too early, perhaps the threat never would have eventuated. So there is a really difficult balancing act there in terms of waiting for information, waiting to understand the situation, but not waiting too late that you've left it too late to respond.
0: At its heart, at its most simple, is this pure statistics? What other maths disciplines or other disciplines come into play?
4: Sort of traditionally models were based around what's called differential equations, which is, if people have sort of studying calculus and that sort of thing, it's those sorts of areas of mathematics. But increasingly statistics is more and more important in these models, because it's not just a case of sort of writing down a model, solving some equations and going, there you go, there's your answer. We're always sort of thinking about the data and how do we use the data to inform those models, to calibrate those models, and that really requires a lot of advanced statistics as well.
0: And as we were talking, if we are going to be better prepared next time in every way, having learnt that this isn't just about trying to minimise the spread of a disease, but it has enormous impacts right throughout societies and economies and everything else, are we investing now in what surely could be much more detailed kind of planning? I know every outbreak will have its own characteristics, but are we investing now in the kind of value-add modelling we could be doing with what we've learnt? Or is that perhaps surprisingly lacking?
4: I mean, there's certainly work going on in that area. Are we investing enough? Well, that's another question. But certainly, I think one of the key things is you have to remain flexible. There's a danger of sort of planning a response to the last pandemic, fighting the last war. And that's, potentially going to be not going to work when you end up with the next pandemic being something quite different. So we need to have plans that build in that flexibility, that allow us to use data in real time. So that means collecting really good quality data, having it available in a timely way so that you can get a really clear picture of how the epidemic is moving through the population, the effect that your interventions are having. Do you need to increase any of those interventions to get control of an outbreak, for example? So those sorts of things are really important. They all do require preparation and investment. So absolutely, we need to be investing in all of these areas. And that means, funding for basic science, funding for modelling, and funding for pandemic preparedness across the board. It's something that's very tempting to ignore, to think, well, it's not going to happen on my watch. Somebody else can deal with it. But of course, if we take that attitude, then we're going to be left wanting at the start of the next pandemic. So we really need to do the work now.
0: Appreciate your time. Thank you, Professor Michael Plank. And as we said, he's part of this year's Raising the Bar. These are nights of talks in pubs and bars around Christchurch. He's appearing next Tuesday.
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world where we can all band together, coaches, and get along. Try every ingredient from all corners of the galaxy. Everyone just needs to be free. Polynesia is colonized, and once they apologize, bottom of the barrel. Pick the new apparel, time travel, just a hungry hyena, sipping Ribena, trying to justify your junkie, willing to clean up by the meter eater. Swallow my tadpoles, I'm not woke. System is still sus, there's still women being ragdolled. Black skies and guys who idolize misogynists is bonkers, trying to figure out the mind of a psychologist. I'm full apartheid, but we can never get rid of apartheid. It was written in a forbidden jungle, where you can't hide the origins of an oracle. Part love, part particle, I'm right here like a follicle popping a molecule. Rep the light side, light high beams. The revolution will not be televised, it will be live streamed. It will be live streamed. Thank you.

sold a soul and all my heroes have been vilified. Made them recognizable like Tommy and Vanilla Sky. The disingenuous nature of the oppressor, dressed in a dress of roses and contradicting his lecture. Little do they suspect that we set up an infrastructure, an incubator of sorts. This music, money and sports, don't cut it no more. I want respect to die your motor, I'm coming for yours. They boarding up their windows and their doors. It's human nature, we become accustomed to the pain. Found immunity from fear and we accustomed to the rain. Take away our livelihood and we turn to the dark side. Dismantle the mantle like apartheid. The revolution won't be televised. It will be live streamed and you won't see it coming till it blows.

0: RNZ Pacific News. Kia ora, good morning. I'm Christina Parasiko. Papua New Guinea's Prime Minister has appealed for calm in Bougainville after an attack on a mining company. Armed men are reported to have entered the Panguna copper mine site and set fire to trucks and other equipment belonging to Indian company Lloyds Metals, as well as assaulting staff. Johnny Blades has more.
1: The incident is described by the government in the autonomous PNG region as a terrorist act of violence designed to cause disunity. PNG's Prime Minister James Marape says there's no excuse for resorting to violence. And PNG's Prime Minister James Marape has chimed in saying there's no excuse for resorting to violence. He says Bougainville has already paid an enormous price through conflict and must never allow disagreements over Panguna to drag its people back into violence. Mr. Marape says he's confident the Bougainville government is consulting landowners and local communities over its efforts to redevelop the large mine.
0: The US Deputy Secretary of State, Christopher Landau, says the US intends to give disaster relief to the Federated States of Micronesia, or FSM. On a visit after the Pacific Islands Forum leaders meeting, Mr. Landau surveyed the recovery efforts following Typhoon Sinlaku's damage in Chuuk State. He announced the US intends to provide over $100 million to support disaster relief and reconstruction in FSM, delivering on commitments under the Compact of Free Association. Mr. Landau also visited the Solomon Islands and Kiribati. A survey of students in the Pacific has found around half were bullied last year. The Pacific community has released its 2025 Pacific Islands Literacy and Numeracy Assessment, which includes a look at well-being. A majority of students said they had been bullied at school. The study found the most common behaviours were being teased or called offensive names and having their things broken or stolen. Around two-thirds of students reported these experiences at least once. About half say they were physically hurt, such as being hit, pushed, slapped, kicked, or beaten up. The New Zealand Defence Force says there was a collective sigh of relief on Kiribati following the disposal of close to 300 bombs. For 2 weeks, several New Zealand Armed Forces teams worked with Kiribati authorities to dispose of nearly 300 World War II-era munitions there. NZDF Senior National Officer Lieutenant Colonel Cameron Wright says when the dust settled, locals breathed a collective sigh of relief.
2: Every time they talk about it, it obviously creates a lot of anxiety for the protection of their people. The bunker is in close proximity to their national fuel lines, as well as the densely populated town of Baso.
0: Lieutenant Colonel Wright says the origins of these munitions are the Battle of Tarawa between US and Imperial Japanese forces as part of the Pacific Campaign. In Aotearoa, a free pregnancy service says a smaller government funding pool for charities has left them needing public help. Pregnancy Help supports mothers and babies, with 1 in 20 families reaching out for help each year. Spokesperson Sue Marshall says funding for charities has shrunk while competition has increased.
3: We're looking at different funding sources, so our branch coordinators are not spending all their time trying to find grants to pay the rent. We're approached constantly by people wanting to set up other branches in different areas of the country because the need is so great.
0: Sue Marshall says donations are needed. A Pākehā grandmother who began learning te reo Māori in her 70s is encouraging others to approach the language with an open heart. Gail Finlayson-Davis says learning te reo has given her a deeper understanding of Māori language, culture and identity.
4: Open your heart is what I would say. And just listen and learn. There is so much generosity in the Māori community that if you take a step forward, you will be met.
0: Te Wiki o Te Reo Māori is currently underway with the theme Ake Ake Ake, a forever language. In world news, a major report released by an Israeli human rights group has documented a sharp rise in the systematic oppression of Palestinians in the occupied West Bank. It's described Israel's actions as an elimination project. Here's the ABC's Caitlin Kelly.
5: And Israeli human rights groups say that Israel is systematically dismantling the conditions for collective Palestinian life in the West Bank. Drawing on over 2,000 testimonies from Palestinians, the Israeli organization documented a sharp increase in killings, airstrikes, displacement, settler violence and economic pressure on Palestinians, describing them as interlocking parts of an elimination project pursued more openly and violently under the current Israeli government, especially since October 23. As violence intensifies across the West Bank, the report argues this government is building permanent administrative infrastructure for Israeli sovereignty over the territory. Israel have yet to respond.
0: In sport, Tonga and Samoa rolled off their campaigns at the Oceania Netball Championship in Nuku'alofa yesterday with good wins. Samoa opened the tournament with a 72-56 win over Papua New Guinea. Hosts Tonga beat the Cook Islands 81-55 in the second game of the day. Matches continue today, with the top two teams at the end of the event qualifying for the World Cup. Australia's cruiserweight boxer Jai Opetaia, who has Samoan heritage, scored a brutal ninth-round technical knockout win in his cruiserweight clash with Noel McAlean on Saturday night. The win means Opetaia remains unbeaten as a professional boxer after 31 fights with 24 knockouts. The Sydney-born star will meet David Benavidez, the WBA super and WBO champion, next year in his next fight. And new Wallabies coach Les Kiss says they'll need to take a big step up when they play the Springboks in Perth next week. Kiss admits they're a little bit removed from the intensity and physicality shown in the just-completed Greatest Rivalry series between the Boks and the All Blacks, which South Africa won 3-1. The Wallabies are coming off a series win in Argentina. That's your latest news and sport from RNZ Pacific. 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
8: Hello all to the listeners. Long one of my people are a stop now. Welcome to this Planukla Week. Emmy Independence Week long Papua New Guinea. That long display for all the news. The current office broadcast long ABC Radio Australia One Talk program. That Emmy Monday number 14 day long moon September. Nami radio brand long you play Hilda Wayne. All story long current office. Now let talk long all this play story. Tupla die na 30 more loose long solwara long Vanuatu. Mining developer long Panguna mining losing more property in the Masin long one pla attack. All volunteer e help him health service long Vanuatu. Na Eggmark East New Britain Gurriers e win him PNG Rugby League Grand Final. Pastam Caroline Terimani get all big plus story long Radio Australia News.
9: Thank you, Hilda. Line blong opposition long Australian Parliament, he ask him strong leader blong One Nation Party, Pauline Hanson, long talk sore long Prime Minister, long make him all talk no good against him mama blong Prime Minister, who sat he die penis. Mrs. Hanson he been out him desela talk blong in long one plus story or podcast long start blong desela year, where emi been talk pilai long mama blong Prime Minister, Anthony Albanese, also emis have been stopped long for a time through, long one pla house, blong housing commission. Opposition leader, Angus Taylor, he talk all them, all kind talk no good all them in Australia, na talk blong any behind him too. One kind ask him, blong all government minister, long talk him, Pauline Hanson, long talk sorry, long prime minister. Mr. Taylor, talk, all kind talk all them in Australia, all geta. One plus senior member blong One Nation Party here long Australia talk all them big pla mark blong all migrant or people blong all nar pla country em olisawe come stop long Australia and in it long all temporary visa e make him Australia e look all them one pla caravan park. Barnaby Joyce e make him desila talk. Time party blong any talk out all them bow only cut him number blong all people who said this have come inside long country, long something or 750,000 inside long trip la ya. na desla iminol sem bali katim down through number blongol sumatin usat isave kam school long Australia na tu ol visa o toko right we isave larimol family member I can come join him ol family blongol long Australia. More long 600 ol rescue officer blong Indonesia I wok long meki mol big pla wok painim out yet long painim something on same 100 na 3+10 ol passenger who's at I been stuck long 1+passenger boat and I been capsized long ol solwara blong Java long weekend. This is a ship where I been got more long 200 na 4+10 ol passenger I been walk long run long ol solwara long big pla time no good. Only been help him na kissing penis 100 all passenger who sat in a bin die. One plakain rocket or machine em oli call him long drone em Russia I bin suti mi go long Ukraine I bin bagarap him one pla passenger train behind us all long Prime Minister before blong Britain Boris Johnson na all narpla leader blong European Union I bin lose him desla train. Desla drone or Masin, I been bombing desla train close to Tassel, long border mark, blong Ukraine, na member blong NATO, Poland, as the long avenue. Price blong oil long all over the country, long world, I go on top again, behind long only passing one pla oil pipeline close to long Saudi Arabia, behind Tassel long only been stopping again, all tok-tok, blong opim gen ol solwara, we ol ship or tankers isave ron longen, long strait of Hormuz. Price blong oil go on tap through behind long Saudi Arabia, you know like opim desla oil pipeline today, behind long online trouble man, blong Iran ibin bagarapim desla strait blong Hormuz. Desla business company emoli kolim long Amazon, I talk M by stopping past them all walk blong in behind long one pla cargo balus I been put down na killing plenty people long week ago pinis. There's la cargo balus M only call him 21 air. I been walk long time long put down or land long Miami International Airport long America. Time M I been bam him some pla car na killing 5 people. Radio Australia News.
10: Thank you, Caroline. Tuplo people li die na teti mo ilusi et long solwara long Vanuatu last week. All authority talk display heavy come up name long Santo na ambai time one pla ferry MV Matui even sink long solwara. Lili Roswell will li bien im display story. Na mi ask him long tok mo long en.
11: So lo Friday morning ship emi pin leko. Ambai, I mean, the travel between Ireland to Ambai mo Santo, lo Friday after only sink lo all get the information where I come lo commander lo not, or get a little bit aware say ship emi been drowned lo morning kasem the management lo ship been go notify mo kata, that all conflict information lo side lo. Whether hemitron or ship me actually arrive Lambai. Only full Friday, only still trying to confirm because I'm Saturday time one hemi swim come so lo pan pan and first la survivor now hemi come italamate ship emitron. I got plan the man only stop lo list of float all about only no safe place so. Research and rescue team, which just start to make a walk with him on Saturday.
10: Na display mo la authorities to kosem close to mark lo 30 people lose am I true or in a confirm display number?
11: Yes, on lo 30 si dalam se call sa 30 people only start missing yet. I got two will confirm he dead. I got some vala where holy swimmy come so got 15 will be in rescue molgatalis taharam treatment and talo Northern District Hospital. Yeah, but the total number of all people lo ship him only talam no more than 40 people, the exact number we don't know.
10: na ola toroti si toko ane moli toko sememi overload or weather or wanam na olo disla?
11: Yeah, so 2 days after lo incident emi happen, our volunteers only been search plante days finish. Only statement when we come out to lo office for Prime Minister Hemitalem condolence same time to acknowledge mo the rescues mo Hemitalem say ikat one marine warning and stop in place where all get only ignore them and only put them ship and also only overload them ship. So it's a everyone's short distance between Ambai Monsanto the hemi open water. So hemi them only give him all marine weather warning. Hemi usually advisable to listen. But okita only overload them ship only go prime say talam to se pegat one investigation into hemiatu.
10: Na Lily Ross, me understand mo semol family no ma maslo how all authorities respond lo sa plo rescue. One all doctor colleague all family say make lo display heavy.
11: So plan the family so really no happy say me take mo kata long time why now how now lo sa ve talemina a lot time say ship me around so that all get the teams all volunteers all civil so lo sa ve Mupola is blow help. Solota to him in rough. Despite Solota in rough, Olata seafarers, or Tennisol Bibi Flashim, Oliko Elko Rescue. And it's about, you know, the morning, Emi Olitalem Sefe, Lo Friday, Emi Tron, sometime Lo morning. It takes them up until 24 hours later for the plus search is have a start. So people are, you know, really, really happy that plant any ceremony, strong fuse block at only plenum owner, only plenum management board, same time only plenum government from a you know, at one rescue, search and rescue team name is up in place. It's only volunteers who are able to blow only make them work here. Sunday, look him up. Prime Minister, he also made a decision for Karama at office for Vanuatu Maritime and Safety Authority out lo Ministry of Justice, he went to office for Prime Minister from the Lohem, if you say, he slowly react. But all people too, he only stop cry while he stop expressing frustration for that. I am sorry to the family. We lose yet the list up. No final matter. Morgeta, we'll be in the soon to flower, we'll be in the life. But one.
10: Now, lo marine history, blow one more to him. This black and big plus losses ever come up, loss or in a story to do this la.
11: It cut all training been taken place. But you know, at Tumas, we all same way, he dead. It cut all training, all ship only been crowned, only been saying, pay. He got only been given out information in time after he got assistance been provided low time. But first time where just too much man no more he loses tap yet you mean sure say only go where and a lot of them have only float call like I'm not sure and the testimonies that we share on low social media is any heartbreaking pro families all and also emi resolve same question why now government blow not to all authorities there's no system in place lo how you mean we can all rescue lo so water search and rescue so there's a lot of questions that were raised but also this nature and me want something you mean suffer control and it's always advisable to listen to the authorities time only give them out warning it's a marine warning that was given it is always advisable to listen
10: M reporter Long Vanuatu, Lily Rose Well E Talk Talk. New plot developer Blong Panguna Mine Long Autonomous Region Blong Bougainville, Lloyd's Panguna Metals and Energy, even bungin big pla heavy behind Long One Pla Attack Long Mine area. Sample man one time all eye powered gun. Even go inside Long Mine area na cooking all car na massing something Blong Mine. President Ismael Torama na PNG Prime Minister James Marape, he took out strong against him display attack. Chief Blong NBC Bougainville, Kelvin Kaspar, EBNM display story. Let me ask him long talk more long end.
12: It's like incident I'm come up early Sunday morning. A group of men, police, now authorities identify more, label more of some criminals. misplay group sample or police report or clotok or some day number up to 30 or more only armed with high powered weapons na Sunday early morning ya all been setting fire lol machinery blow loads Panguna Metals and Energy Limited inside law one play area blong Panguna mine pit ya. So only setting fire only assaulting more people na all security guards no this la site ya and then only proceed lo go down further down long mine pit ya long causing more destruction na asen tamlul hap na police in Arawa responded na uli kamantap na they had a shootout one time also a gang yeah so in the shootout one plus security guard was injured is being hospitalized MRI and the group fled into the mountains only run away gonna police gave chase Molada authorities they set up roadblocks no time long containing more money na bola apprehend more but they managed to escape. One plaman who said all eyewitnesses been walking towards him been transporting this plan group he gone up to Panguna and all police only him too. So he's being questioned now from the questioning from the interrogation. I think plenty more information by Yumi line him lab one my intention one motive backside long this plan attack na arson way been come up long Arawa no Panguna
10: na Kelvin you to cause moli transport moli go all Panguna mainland owner so around the land on area so all come outside no cause this plan destruction no, heavy
12: this plan incident it's become clear for some eminol land owners only causing this plan heavy old man look cause they came from outside and they went into the site no mine site yana only walk him this plan bagger up and all damage na cause him arson yeah so landowners are completely ruled out planty blong landowners only walk long support him slay initiative blong reopen him na redevelop him Panguna mine so this man all come from outside no come only sort of a mix people from Kolkata up about inside long region Bougainville and they've been labeled as criminals by authorities our policy tokos em all criminal gang na all narapol authorities local leaders too tokem all criminals and they are not landowners and they are not associated with landowners too
10: na me looking most ma all landowners most man blow is alone pla make one plus statement to inap you clarify one some can talk tokem make him no statement blow em
12: I'm straight group blow from all landowners yeah all put him out on the statement to distance him all yet long this pla incident na talk sorry to na talk make him talk clear to him only no got part and they were not involved in all destructions here where he come up here long weekend where big pla bagger up substantial damage all authorities who clung to him damage and suspense substantial it could run into the millions long all machinery now narcotic equipment na tambolili facilities to well been come under attack na come need long arson all burnable
10: na president ismail toramatu make him some talk to lo this line up you talk long am kind talk am make him especially display v
12: I'm straight asked yet president yet and personally am been go come up long mine site after the incident am go come up long Panguna na go meet one time old man way only been come under attack here. I'm yet been go look him damage where this destruction come up him. Na I'm been release one plus statement to me talk strong or some this attack him come long old man where maybe only got thinking long. Bagger up him progress where autonomous Bougainville government he make him want them loads. Long time long redevelop na reopen him Panguna mine. So I'm talk or some government long him autonomous Bougainville government by non absuruk. Long one maybe come up yeah all by son up strong yet na look long opening back mine na walking go at yet and it was also old man where he attack him walk lo happen only no got interest long old people la only probably only walking this la out long selfish thinking long all yet so I'm to come law by go at it law by strong law find him now only possible small man na give him one kind make him somewhere law he can walking along all this land.
10: Na loite mon plan nupla company am come na like certain this walk na walk bung one time autonomous Bougainville government this plan big play with through long company especially time la certain walk osem only make him sebla talk lo back him lo this plan o
12: company te mi plan no kichi many talk out long all yet company no make him any statement to date yet but yes come lo loite is I'm been big for something Bougainville sawe osem Autonomous Bougainville government, the Karimapla partner, investor, na developer, usat by Wokwantem government long. Elvin Place, developing place, na indirectly by supporting Walkabout Blong, Bougainville, long strong in economy, Blongem, long Walkabout Blongem, long aspiration, Blongem, long independence. Yeah. So, Logi, Wokemon kind project number out, inside lo Bougainville and around Bougainville, plenty manually welcoming this change. This plan bagarap na way come up long company em is substantial threat and try plan bagarap ya company in up now yet em no make one plus statement but em is suffering big plan damage na big plan loss long ola walk long em especially long panguna mindset
10: em at man long NBC Bougainville Kelvin Kaspar e talk talk all people long all rural area long 6 plus province long Vanuatu e lucky through all sem oligat all volunteer Medical officer is our bringing service go long all. All column list plot online, all same village health workers, usat is our walkabout, long along plot road one time all bag na box marasin blong all, long help him all sick man Mary in a pikinini, long all rural area. Tafaya province, waste up long border one time New Caledonia, he got more long 5+10 all volunteer nurse is our make him this plot walk. One plus long all Mary Namal usat is stop here long Melbourne one time one plus pikini emi got heavy long leg blong en. Miss Namal is story one them Caroline Tiriman long this pla.
13: Emma mi vla is talk about mi vla mobile team ya. So one man person hemi represent them community blong hem. Se mi represent them community blong mi lo area blong mi. And then narakolik blong mi hemi represent them community blong hem. So most of the time, mivla stop walk about no more with them all. Ami handpack lo mivla walk about lo check them all community members and check them all disability, all sick person all keta wali on all treatment. Mivla must check them monitor them all the treatment lo keta. 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Check them water supply, toilets, site plus sanitation, we really must look every something. Yeah. Same health face man, we really now, we really, but we really work free. We really work volunteer. We really not work from payment.
9: Mary, because long olo island blong yumi got all big bush or forest, na too, mm-hmm. plenty big fella river. So how mm-hmm. now you fella go through lo? All this place where he had too much for people of Golongen or Emi easily Vala or how?
13: Emi had pepa, Mivla must from Mivla must walk about, Mivla must try and best blame Mivla, cut all revised stuff, and Mivla must manage block cross them. Sometime when Mivla distribute them all drugs to all communities, Mivla must walk about with them all drugs, Holem. Suppose we wrote him in access block us. Bless you, but me vle kasem, but me vle walk out with the more container, or me vle distribute the more nets go around, but me vle walk out with the more nets. Me vle must carry more pack net, walk out with them, but distribute them out with the more drugs or some more medicine. Me vle must walk out with the more container. Yeah, hemi hat, plop, me vle manage plop megan from hemi, and me vle na me vle face. Man lo community lo look lo health status lo or community members. So remote places mifle must manage lo kasem. Mifle must make sure seba mifle must kasem or places where mifle must call him.
9: Mary, some fella by talk life all same yeah he had 2 months so why you fella make him?
13: Mifla was some question place so why now mifle make him? By mifle must make him from life lo people. Emistar lohan plo mivala, so mivala must do him. Mivala must make him plo access him plo all places where by mivala kasem. From health, from by him, he must kasem all places ya plo mivala must make him awareness strong lol people, talk lol people, provide them all good for hygiene lol people,
9: You come long Tafea province, na igat olo island lo hap tuya. So how you fella go? You fella go lo one fella island lo one fella week or how you fella skelim time blow you fella lo go lo one visiting all patients or people on all Nara Island. Lo Tafea.
13: Lo Tafea, o se mivla, mivla we mivla work volunteer, ikata olgeta, lista lo one island niko round lo Tafea ya. 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Olgeta tu, likat access ol semifla, olgeta tu, oli work ol semifla. Oli mas go round, check em all disability, with them all members of the community blog geta mifla work ya mifla full up ya mifla about 50 something volunteer workers blog 8 post workers we mifla work lo Tafea province
9: so one kind mark might stop too long all Narapla province
13: yes ikat lo Sheva lo Botfila Ikat lo Benama, ikat lo Malamba, lo Torba, mo Sanma. Every volunteer work, yeah, only start all provinces, yeah. We only work same with the Mifla lo Tafea.
9: Time you fella come up long all place where you fella must look him all patients or people who expect him you fella, only must happy to much lo look him you fella or one name look blow you.
13: Oh, time when we fly come out, lol, get up, ali, as a mably clat, woolly clat, sem, molly stab, ali no save, receive a mol talk to all sema. Time we only stab, only sick, we buy me fly go through. Be money message, so me fly stack if a mol get all sem, so only stab, clat, lo, only me fly wake him up, mind, lol, get up. Sometime by sicky come, all get all man, all in a seven minutes, block us a hospital, especially all place, we all remote places, we long way, road in a seven access, block us them. So, all the clatumas, we by all receive me, block, come out all same, by me, if like talk story, and by the clatumas, plus me, fly share a money, when me, fly co, plus share a them all.
10: And Mary Namal, one plus volunteer nurse, long one or two, Tafea province, e talk. Na long finishing program one time one plan big plan news come up long Papua New Guinea. Long this plan Papua New Guinea Digital Action Mobile Cup Grand Final. Well, I've been Pilai Aste. Egg Maguri is winning this plan Grand Final match against Mendy Muruks 26-14. Coach Blong Egg Maguri is Puara Wartovo Jr. Ito kemi amamas through long this plan win Blong all. ENB Egg Maguri is even winning Premiership Cup long 2015. Where 11 player go penis, na now only winning this play cup again. Coach Wartovo Jr. took this play win, emi special through long club yet, long one name, emi first win, behind long Papa Guria, late John Nightingale, he no stop one time all. Wartovo Jr. took molo this play one time, Natasha Merton.
14: I think this is also the first grand final title they won without their mentor, Papa Guria.
15: Yeah, Papa Guria, yeah. The late John Nightingale. The franchise that, the
14: owner
15: and the hard work and the effort that's put in. The great effort to the Agmar group and.
14: Yeah, and the there you go.
16: Really, me, I'm a master, Bibla, I'm a master. I'm a master, boys, I'm a master, all fans, all supporters, all sponsors. I think, whether man or. Man over the man, I saw that Lundol deserve him. Lo celebrating and enjoying this win, Aste.
17: Aste, lo scaling blue, you look in this like game, Aste, where you play Pilaim and strong play game?
16: Mibla, Sabe, game was strong, but Mibla prepare well now. Mibla got this, I believe now. Face lo within the team where Mibla Sabe, I'm black, I'm real to see this a cup and the win.
17: Osem, you look in, Osem, how important. This la win lo club yet inside lo club yet.
16: Oh, I think very important lo me pla. I think 11 years long pla time too much. Club em over the months I am the founding club na strong pla club na for not getting the shield for that long. You know me pla so me pla work hard now. Also 2 first la grand final win after lo founding father of the club, Papa Gure, when passed away, I'm working for more special lo Mibla. Not only Mibla winning shield, but Mibla remembering him too lo this la time.
17: Now, finally, Coach, you got some talk to you like making the team all lol supporter, na especially all family back lo Miss New Britain, who said all he been sun up on them team all throughout lo season.
16: Oh, me like talk to all the sponsors, or bossman Mibla. Without them, Mibla na come this far. Also, talk thank you lo all the family lo mangi for the players, Sarah boys and all married to Lucy family na ham. Top of New Britain. Thank you all the fans from that too. Thank you all players, all when Kissing Me Black come this far. Now, thank you all the Golden Tassel Vaccine, big name, the Gorillo, when I'm with three and the vaccine. Now, me just like mentioning big thank you all the Lomiat and Ormansana Bassai Lomi, governor, my former coach, and I'm like, and I was probably me, Michael Marum. Stephen Nightingale, may I talk thank you to my parents, lo supporting me throughout lo playing career blow me and cow coach to blast supporting me. Lo get a family blow me lo rhyme village, back lo gunadi div, big plot thank you na hamas for all.
10: I'm Coach Blong, East New Britain Egma Gurius, Puara Warstovo Junior, a talk talk. Already a friend, one time this plumbing play penisin program long tete. Maki Molgeta one walk here long ABC Radio Australia One Talk program. Mi Hilda Wen mi talk. I'm a master long you play stop on the mipla. Nabunga mipla again one kind time tomorrow long narbla harem long this program. And that's all you play stop good. Look out to mipla yet. Na bye bye now.

0: Thank you, Tomas. That's been the ABC's One Talk program there for our listeners in Melanesia. 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
1: The two big wars in the world are changing in shape. We'll talk about both of them. But first, Iran-backed Houthi forces have seized control of full control of Yemen's Red Sea coast, says Al Jazeera. And this is the gateway to the route between Asia and Europe via the Suez Canal, which includes the Bab el-Mandeb choke point, and millions of barrels of oil pass through there as well. And Saudi Arabia's had to suspend the passage of oil through its crucial east-west pipeline after it was struck by drones out of Iraq. 5% of the world's oil is shifted along that. Let's hear from Dr. Jack Watling, Senior Research Fellow for Land Warfare at RUSI, the Royal United Services Institute, the world's oldest defence and security think tank. Jack is the author of the book, The Arms of the Future. Good morning, Jack.
2: Good morning.
1: The Houthis taking control of Yemen's Red Sea coast. First of all, Jack, what are the possible outcomes here?
2: So I think it's important to recognise that the Houthis have been in control of central Yemen for a number of years now, and that includes about 75% of the Yemeni population. And when you combine that with having interior lines, so because it's the centre of the country, they can move their resources all over, whereas those on the periphery have to kind of work around them, they are able to concentrate force where they want to. And that means that they have been able to displace the disjointed and much weaker opposition forces to extend their control further along the Red Sea coast. Now, we already had a problem with the Houthis attacking international shipping and trying to impose control over the Red Sea in alignment with the Iranians. And this is going to exacerbate that problem because they now control some of the islands in the Red Sea, and they have more launch points, more presence along that coast.
1: There's the possibility of a larger war here now, as, for example, Saudi Arabia seeks allies to help it in terms of attacks on its pipeline.
2: There was essentially a tacit peace agreement in place for a number of years, which said that the Houthis wouldn't strike into Saudi Arabia with ballistic and cruise missiles, and the Saudis would stop bombing the Houthis. Neither side liked each other, but this was roughly a stable position. The fact that the Houthis have decided to attack critical national infrastructure in Saudi Arabia and have killed a number of Saudi citizens means that the Saudis may now be compelled to use military force the other way, and that ceasefire breaks down. The challenge for the Saudis is that they don't really want to have to go into Yemen and fight. And so the Saudis will be looking to draw in a coalition of others who are prepared to support them. And whether anyone is prepared to support them, we have yet to see. But if the Houthis are seriously affecting shipping and energy exports from Saudi Arabia, then that impacts everyone. In the Red Sea, you can go round the southern tip of Africa. And so there is a way of getting out of that problem, but it increases costs and it's inflationary pressure. If, however, the Houthis continue to attack the pipeline in Saudi Arabia that is moving oil from its oil fields in the east to the western coast, then that is a choke point that starts to exacerbate the impact of the Strait of Hormuz crisis.
1: You were talking, changing geography, you were talking to the BBC about Ukraine's air defence crisis, having been in Kiev yourself during a sizable Russian missile attack. Is that being remedied well enough? I notice Canada's giving them some more missiles.
2: No, and it won't be remedied. But to put the numbers really bluntly, the only missiles that are able to intercept ballistic missiles are Patriot interceptors, PAC-2 and PAC-3. The combined global production of those missiles is 840 units a year. You need to fire 2 to 3 to reliably defeat a ballistic missile. The Russians are producing 700 Iskanders, and then on top of that, they get North Korean missiles, and they use other kinds of missiles to bring up their strike capacity to about 1,200 a year. And so just to defend against Russian strikes, you would need 3 times global production of Patriot. Therefore, because the US, they expended 100 Patriot interceptors in one night this week to protect a base in Jordan. And so no one is wanting to give up the very few interceptors they have left globally, which means that the Ukrainians are not going to receive a sufficient number to make a difference.
1: And the Russians have taken these Shahed missiles and put jet engines on them. We know how quickly technology is developing in this war. So, jumping ahead, after Ukraine endures this pounding, if it can, and adapts, we'll have jet-propelled interceptor drones now as well.
2: Well, we basically the issue is that because a jet engine allows an aircraft to fly faster, you can therefore maintain lift in less dense air. And so jet-powered drones have been around for a while, but the Russians have now scaled production of them, and they fly higher than the previous generation of cheap interceptors could reach. It's a technologically solvable problem, and because the jet-powered drones they're essentially cruise missiles, they are significantly more expensive than the propeller-powered drones that we've been talking about before. That additional cost means that you can significantly increase the cost of an interceptor and it still be economical. So we will solve that problem, but for now, the vast majority of Ukrainian air defense teams don't have a means of engaging other than air defense missiles for shooting aircraft, which are of much more expensive. The other way that they can shoot them down is using fast jets with a machine gun, which is very effective, but Ukraine doesn't have many operational jets.
1: The Russians now seem to have some kind of mesh navigation network, a kind of drone-to-drone communication network that lets them steer a drone up a river into Kiev and through a window in the security services building to kill people inside. That kind of advancement is already being seen.
2: Yeah, they've been using mesh networks for a couple of years now. They're becoming more resilient as the antennas get better and so on. And the protocols for managing the flows of data get better. But basically, the concept is that if you have, let's say, 400 drones or 100 drones, but whatever the number is, flying into Ukraine, normally when they fly over the horizon, you lose radio frequency connection from the launch station. But if every drone, and some are at higher altitude and some are at lower altitude, are able to pass data between them, then you can essentially build a relay to pass messages. So you can maintain control of different drones in the network. It's not a particularly new technology, but it's, as with much of the drone race, it's the application of existing technologies for new purposes.
1: Is it possible, as is rumoured, I heard this on another online forum, that Russia may have 80,000 of these drones, or not right now, but ready to bombard Ukraine with in the not too distant future?
2: I don't think they've got that number in stockpile, but that's a reasonable estimate for, say, production.
1: Well, the Russian elections are next Sunday, aren't they? And then perhaps comes the mobilisation of hundreds of thousands of new Russian soldiers that Putin denies, of course, will take place. And maybe it will, maybe it won't. But then there would also be the possibility that Russia could unleash both troops and drones, and Ukraine has trouble with its air defence. And might the war then be over? Ukraine could lose.
2: I think the Ukrainians will weather the strikes. It's going to be a difficult winter, but they'll get through it. The biggest problem they have from the strike campaign is that it is targeting economic infrastructure, civilian economic infrastructure, and that's already led to around a 70% reduction in Ukrainian exports, and so a reduction in tax receipts. And what the Ukrainians cannot make in taxes is covered by their international partners. But when you're asking those taxpayers to front up 100 billion a year, 120 billion a year, that is a real challenge over the longer term. So the Ukrainians are short about 28 billion this year on their budget. This is paying salaries and pensions. And there's going to be a requirement to find similar amounts of money as the 90 billion. that the EU raised last year when we get into next year. That is really where there is a pinch point, and it's what the Russians will be working very, very hard to exacerbate in terms of their subversive activities in Europe to try and undermine the ability to continue to fund Ukraine. I'm more concerned about that and the pressure that the strikes put on that problem than ballistic missile impacts themselves.
1: How about mobilization? I know it's a crystal ball question in a way, but do you think Putin can afford to do it?
2: I mean, they can. There's a question as to what kind of mobilization. Is it a stealth mobilization where you just start being more coercive about getting people to sign the paper to join? That's already happening. It could become more coercive and more expansive. I think that's probably the most likely thing that will happen, to be honest, is that they just use, rather than setting a national target of how many people they are going to forcefully mobilize, they just coercively top up the recruitment each month so that they continue on their existing recruitment pipeline.
1: More than 500,000 Russian men have now died in this war, reports the Associated Press. Jack, we read about this kill zone the size of Scotland now, where you can't move without being hunted by a drone. That's not an exaggeration.
2: Well, there's 1,200 kilometres of front, and the attrition belt is around, so this area where you'll be actively attacked is, it's around 30 kilometres wide, maybe 50, and the efficiency of the hunting diminishes as you get further away from the centre of that zone. So I haven't done the maths to compare that geography to the size of Scotland, but it's a pretty big area, yes.
1: The West, Dr. Jack Watling is with us. Jack, the West outside this theatre of operations, well, I suppose it's got some of the tech, but not so much the experience using it as we're seeing on this battlefield. If the Americans stay near Iran, for example, in their ships to keep the Strait of Hormuz open, it's possible that there might be a swarm of jet-propelled Iranian drones deployed in sufficient numbers to simply overwhelm the missile defenses on ships. Are we moving to that kind of capability?
2: The Iranians have been conducting salvo attacks against US warships with ballistic and cruise missiles during the war. They've got pretty point close to the point of saturation a couple of times. So the risk is always there. And the US Navy is having to be very active in managing its signature, its position, and so on to try and prevent the Iranians from being able to concentrate enough strikes in one area. To bring about those conditions, I don't think there's been a technological step change in what the Iranians can do. And as I say, we've been pretty close to that outcome a couple of times already.
1: And of course, the US is using very expensive missiles to defend, as you say, its base in Jordan and presumably its ships.
2: Yes, although that was against Iranian ballistic missiles.
1: Right.
2: So, yeah, there wasn't an alternative tool in that case. Whereas if we're talking about shooting down Shaheds, you can use machine guns.
1: Do these advances in technology generally, though, threaten the US's ability to project power globally? Is some major weaponry beginning to look either obsolete or too expensive?
2: I mean, the US has a huge capacity to project power, but it's not infinite. And if you are really foolish in how you wield that power, as the Russians were in their original invasion of Ukraine, and as Trump was in his original attack on Iran, then you're going to suffer consequences, right? And so there's an element of the US realizing its own limitations at a senior level, of just what's possible if you're not prepared to go all in. There is also the fact that other nations are now getting capabilities that were previously something that only the US or China could do. And so that changes the calculus because it means that the other side has a lot more options. But the issue in the Strait of Hormuz has been, broadly speaking, consistent, like the same problem for 3 decades, and we've known what it is. So The technology has complicated it, but it hasn't changed the political calculations. It's just that in this instance, the US leadership either weren't briefed or ignored their briefings.
1: You're describing, aren't you, the likely rise of asymmetric warfare, rendering what we understand as traditional warfare less effective?
2: I don't know whether it's we say it's less effective, right? Because the Germans in the Second World War thought that you could defeat the United Kingdom by just doing aerial bombing, right? Break the will of the populace, etc. And it didn't work. And the Allies tried a similar approach against Germany, and it didn't work. So at the point where the US thought that bombing alone would convince the Iranians to give up, capitulate, make themselves, give the US control over their government. It's a failed strategy, and it's failed for a very long time. And in some ways, I think the US has became infatuated with what technology allowed it to do offensively and overestimated the leverage that that would give it. So I'm not sure it's the case that the US is less powerful than it was because of the technology, but asymmetric options definitely give other countries the ability to impose a cost that previously they couldn't.
1: But are we seeing the future of war gradually emerge from both these conflicts? I mean, you wrote a book about this.
2: I think what it does is it brings into very stark focus the fact that war is possible in our time. And for certainly for Western Europe, and

0: I mean, it's reached a political impasse. It's a bit different in Russia and Ukraine because there you have at the moment a military stalemate. We're not having negotiations really yet, but we will see as to whether the failure of the Russians to make any serious advances on the battlefield this year, and in fact they've lost a certain amount of territory, including in Leman recently, whether this starts them to down the path of thinking they can probably achieve more by negotiating than fighting. But we're not there yet.
1: Okay, so at the moment we kind of assume that Ukraine's becoming, if not defenseless, then certainly very much more vulnerable to Russian air
0: In
1: attacks.
0: depth, but not at the front. At the front, the
1: Right.
0: Russians are failing to make progress, and in fact, Ukraine is counterattacking. So, Russian combat performance at the front is actually getting worse. But yes, Ukrainian airspace is very vulnerable, as is Russian. And it's worth noting that 35% of fuel refining in Russia is no longer operational, and it's getting worse for the Russians. You know, the scale of Ukrainian attacks into Russia is going up. And so they both sides have vulnerability in depth. And at the front, there is, broadly speaking, stalemate, but it is by no means favoring the Russians. However, cyber attacks are now a continuous activity. And when hostile governments start to employ them very aggressively, they can do a lot of damage, right? I mean, Jaguar Land Rover in the UK has suffered massively from Russian cyber attacks in terms of the economic damage that has been done to the company. And so I think New Zealand actually has a really mature cyber defensive structure. It's impressive when you go and speak to the New Zealand government in terms of what they've built and the forward thinking approach that they've taken. And so while cyber attack actually is probably one of the main threats to New Zealand, I mean, New Zealand is not inexorably drawn into these conflicts militarily. I'd actually say it's an area where New Zealand can be proud of what it's done.
1: Well, that's a reassuring note to end on. Thank you, as always, for your time, Jack. It's always good to be able to catch up and get your expertise.
0: Good to be with
2: Kia ora, te loa lava. 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
3: Just imagine a world where we can all band together, coaches, and get along. Every ingredient from all corners of the galaxy. Everyone just needs to be free. Polynesia is colonized, and once they apologize, bottom of the barrel. Keep the new apparel, time travel, just a hungry hyena, sipping Ribena, trying to justify your junkie, willing to clean up, bite a meat eater. Swallow my tadpoles, I'm that woke. System is too sus, there's still women being ragdolled. Black skies and guys who idolize misogynists is bonkers, trying to figure out the mind of a psychologist. I pull apartheid. We can never get rid of apartheid, it was written in a forbidden jungle. But you can't hide the origins of an oracle. Part love, part particle, I'm right here like a follicle popping a molecule. Rep the light side, light high beams. The revolution will not be televised, it will be live streamed. It will be live streamed.

Soul and all my heroes have been vilified, made unrecognizable like Tommy and Vanilla Sky. The disingenuous nature of the oppressor, dressed in a dress of roses and contradicting his lecture. Little do they suspect that we set up an infrastructure, an incubator of sorts. This music, money and sports don't cut it no more. I want respect to die your motor, I'm coming for yours. They boarding up their windows and their doors. It's human nature, we become accustomed to the pain. Found immunity from fear and we accustomed to the rain. Take away our livelihood and we turn to the dark side. Dismantle the mantle like apartheid. The revolution won't be televised. It will be live streamed and you will see.

0: RNZ News at 11. Kia ora, good morning. I'm Alison Leonard. Health New Zealand's chief executive has told Tauranga Hospital emergency department workers that ensuring they have the staffing needed to provide safe care is a priority. More than 100 ED staff at the hospital signed a letter to Dale Bramley last week, highlighting an overcrowded department operating beyond capacity every day. In a letter in response, Mr. Bramley said staffing decisions sit with the regional director for Midland and the interim group operations director for Bay of Plenty. He says they'll meet with ED staff within a fortnight to discuss the plan for increasing staff numbers. A senior National MP says his party is focused on the party vote as a new poll puts it at another low. The latest The Post Freshwater strategy poll shows National down two points at 27 and Labour down 7 at 28%. National has consistently polled below 30 and the new poll puts the total vote share of both major parties at just 55%. Paul Goldsmith says National is making progress.
1: There's lots of polls and lots of noises, and we're getting out here every day going for a party vote because it's important to keep on the progress that we're making. We don't want to go back to Labour and the Greens and Māori Party, all that.
0: National Party campaign chair Simeon Brown says the only poll that matters is election day. Almost all of the minor parties have seen their vote share rise, except Te Pāti Māori, which remains at 2%. The Opportunity Party is at 6%. A group representing retirement village residents says it's taking too long to get a law change that will ensure faster payouts for those who leave. The government is proposing changes that it says will see residents and their families get repaid within 12 months. Di Sinclair from the Retirement Village Residents Association says she's frustrated by the delays.
2: What's happened to the big surprise you were going to give the retirement village residents? Because we're still waiting. Why would you tease old people like this and say we're going to come out with a surprise for you, treating us like children? It's pathetic, really.
0: Di Sinclair has been dealing with cases where people have waited up to 3.5 years for their money. ASB has announced that Chief Executive Victoria Short is stepping down after 9 years at the helm. Ms. Short will be replaced by Sinead Taylor, who currently heads up the Institutional Banking and Markets Division of ASB's parent, Commonwealth Bank of Australia. Ms. Taylor has held a number of senior positions within the CBA group before being appointed to the top job in New Zealand. The appointment has been approved by the Reserve Bank, and Ms. Taylor will take over from Ms. Short in early December. Biosecurity New Zealand is ramping up its hunt for yellow-legged hornets as the weather warms up and queens are starting to come out of hibernation. More than 70 queens and over 130 nests were destroyed after the discovery of a nest on Auckland's North Shore late last year. Mike Ingalls says the queens may emerge over the next 2 to 3 weeks.
3: But at this stage, it's just looking for any of these queens that have come out of hibernation and are starting to build the primary nest. They do that on their own for a number of weeks, and that's what we're asking the public to support us with.
0: Mr. Ingalls says the nests are white and about the size of a cricket ball and can appear on the eaves of homes and porches. He's urging people to report sightings to the Hornet Hotline or through MPI's website. Thousands of people have taken to the streets of Culiacan to demand an end to the violence that has racked the Mexican city. The state of Sinaloa has seen the number of murders and disappearances skyrocket since two factions of the Sinaloa cartel started a bloody war 2 years ago. At the march, residents dressed in white held up posters of missing relatives and signs reading, "We don't want fear, we want peace." The two factions regularly carry out ambushes, drive-by shootings, and erect roadblocks by hijacking trucks, which they set alight. Raglan will host a round of next year's World Surf League after staging a full men's and women's event for the first time in May. Surfing's global governing body described this year's round at Manu Bay as an amazing event. It will again be financially backed by the government's events attraction package. And that's the news.
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0: Back with Catherine and 9 to noon in just a moment. First, the short forecast from Met Service until midnight for Northland, Auckland and Western Waikato. Cloudy periods, a few showers, mainly eastern Northland. For the remainder of the Waikato to Wellington, including Coromandel, Bay of Plenty and the Central High Country, mainly fine, areas of morning and evening cloud. One or two showers over inland Bay of Plenty. Gisborne to Wairarapa, generally fine. Buller to Westland, partly cloudy. Showers south of the glaciers, spreading north this afternoon and evening. Nelson, Marlborough, Canterbury, Otago and Southland, excluding Stewart Island, mainly fine. High cloud thickening over Otago and Southland this evening. Fiordland and Stewart Island, mostly cloudy with showers, turning to rain this afternoon, possibly heavy this evening. And Chatham Islands, mostly cloudy. RNZ National, it is 11:06.
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8: Charles Beckford is with me. In a moment with a spring in his step. This is a whole raft of fantastically optimistic economic numbers about to land, actually. We're just talking, Giles. They're difficult times and they're not getting any less difficult. We'll work through where you're expecting GDP to go in a moment and talk also about what the hay is going on in the bond market and why it matters. Also this hour, we will be welcoming Sam Ackerman about a quarter to midday, catching us up on all the sport. And about 11:25, karanga, often understood more and more by more and more people, as the call that opens a porphyry. Beautifully recognisable, even for those outside of te ao Māori. Research that's happened seeks to better understand karanga by sharing the experience of kaikaranga. These are the women who perform karanga. And we'll learn more about the practice connecting people to each other with whakapapa, with whenua, with te taio, which is the environment, and with the spiritual realm. Dr. Kaylee Jones is with us on the work that she and others have been doing. Giles Beckford, you are up with us now. Thank you for your time. Morena.
9: Morena to you, Catherine.
8: Now, the GDP growth numbers are due out on Thursday. What are expectations for the quarter to end in, where are we, June quarter, end of the June quarter?
9: The 3 months ended June. Yep. If we'd been talking about this a month, 6 weeks ago, we would have been saying at best it'll be zero, right? And at worst we could actually have seen a contraction in growth because of the impact of the higher fuel prices caused by the US attacks on Iran. But the numbers came through in recent weeks and they put a slightly rosier hue on the numbers. So now expectations are that GDP will rise 0.1-0.2% for the quarter, right? So it'll be positive, right? Not great, it'll be positive.
8: Would that leave us annually if it's in there?
9: That would give us somewhere around 2.2%. Somewhere in that region. Now that fits to the narrative that we've been hearing, which was that the recovery, which we were starting to see at the beginning of the year, remember the first quarter growth was 0.8%. Now in all likelihood that may well be revised one way or the other when we see the numbers on Thursday. But people saying, look, dare I use the two dirty words, green shoots, and they were there, right? And then the conflict broke out, people saying, all right, we've been derailed, right? We've not been, delayed, but not derailed, so to speak, because of growth. Right? But since then, we've seen retail sales have been soggy, right? So consumer demand, which makes up a large part of the economy, that's going to be a drag on the numbers. But construction, which was, in fact, one of the negatives of this at the start of the year, stronger than expected, right? So that's going to be up. Export prices, export production through manufacturing, that will be stronger. Wholesaling, which is basically me importing a pile of stuff and then selling it to you as the retailer, that's been stronger as well. A broad range of business services showing signs of growth and strength in them. So put that all together and it looks like we've actually dodged a bullet, and I don't mean that with any pun intended there, but we've actually dodged significant damage from that conflict. Now, it's going to continue, let's be honest. The squeeze on growth will continue from that conflict as long as it goes along. But we seem to have just got on with it.
8: Well, this is the old argument that it's out-of-date data again already, isn't it, by end of June? But look, the point that you make is the data you're basing this on is more recent sort of snippets that are indicating things have stayed reasonably strong. But let's just talk now about where things are heading. Interest rates wise and in terms of the global kind of backdrop to our domestic economy. The bond markets, 101. Governments are having to pay more to borrow, including the likes of the US government. This is yields, basically interest rate. The interest you get if you buy bonds. Okay, exactly. That's what a yield is.
9: The yields are going up.
8: The yields are going up because it's risk, because the risk of lending even to governments is up. It also means governments have to pay more interest on what they borrow. And what does it mean in terms of relationship to interest rates in economies generally? Why is this freaking people out so much?
9: Let's just establish straight away, right? The key driver of global interest rates, of bond yields, as they call it, right, is the United States. Number one, why do yields rise and why have they been rising? Inflation problems in all the developed economies. Right? In virtually every developed economy, inflation is above target bands for central banks. Right? So they're going to actually have to raise rates to bring inflation back within their bands. Number two, governments, very simply, are spending more than they're earning. Right? And they're bridging the gap, as always happens, by borrowing. Number three, big corporates, in particular the technology corporates, the AI-driven corporates, right, are borrowing big time to fund their own expansion.
8: And they use the bond market
9: to do this. Right. Put that all together, you have great demands for supply. Right? Now, borrowers will lend, but the margin of risk, the inflation risk, the geopolitical risk, the war risk, has heightened at the same time. So you ask for a greater margin of safety, a higher interest rates. What then flows through into your debt servicing costs. And from New Zealand's point of view, we have to follow the same trend. Even though New Zealand, as a country, and as commercial and retail borrowers, we tend to borrow short term, which is why most of our mortgages sort of go no further than about 5 years and we keep rolling them over every two or three. Overseas, 10, 20, 30-year borrowings, right, are standard practice. There's no, nobody blinks an eye at it.
8: Okay, 2 points. Actually, New Zealand's credibility is high at the moment. In fact, our yields have been lower than some other nations.
9: We're a smidgen. We will always pay a margin above the big ones. But yes, we are above 5%, about 5.2, 5.3,
8: I think the US has just hit 5%.
9: It went briefly through 5% last night.
8: Okay. Now, government's borrowing, therefore, is more expensive. When we're talking about the relationship to inflation and, therefore, interest rates, is it more that these things are correlated rather than causative? The reason that we're seeing this happening in the bond market, in part, is because we're still in this inflationary environment.
9: That's part of it. The other thing, of course, is that most governments, as we were saying before, have significant financial deficits. Yeah. Right? I mean, we talk about...
8: That's the government's budget.
9: But in terms of a borrowing market, what is happening to your government finances, right, is taken as a proxy elsewhere.
8: Of course.
9: Right? That comment was made by Fitch, one of the big three ratings agencies, just recently, as it downgraded New Zealand's outlook to negative, saying, until you clean up your deficit situation, until you actually start to get your books back into balance, right, you are going to be regarded as slightly riskier and you'll pay slightly more for the money that you borrow.
8: Let's look at this other outlook then for both inflation and interest rates. And it was Westpac, I think, Kelly Eckhold, who's the chief economist there, who ramped up expectations for where the OCR, the Reserve Bank's benchmark rate, might get to by the end of next year. He went up as high as 4.25%, having been in the high threes.
9: Can I just step in here and say, look, he was saying the market is starting to price in. Now, actually, the Westpac forecast is for the OCR to hit 4% by the end of next year.
8: Right, so that's the forecast.
9: Yeah.
8: So thank you for the clarification. But the market then, starting to price in 4.25.
9: Oh, yeah. I mean, the market, before the last RBNZ rate review, which was, 2 weeks ago, the market was pricing in, about 20% chance of a rate rise in October, right? And after that review, it was around that level as well, saying, look, they won't do anything in October, just before the election. They'll save it for December. Right? In the past week, just given what's happened with energy prices, right, market's now pricing a 60-40 chance, right, of a rate rise in October. There is no doubt, the destination that the RBNZ has is to get the cash rate back to what it calls the neutral level. That's the Goldilocks level, which is that it neither stimulates the economy, but nor does it restrain it, right? That is like throwing a dart at the board. I mean, I think the general view is, well, it could be 3.25, but now I think the market's probably saying neutral may be more likely, 3.5 to 4%. Hence, market expectations saying your cash rate could go even beyond 4%.
8: So, long story short, the stresses on households and businesses borrowing remain.
9: Exactly.
8: And
9: the rates are going to will go higher.
8: Will go higher.
9: Right? Not just for bond reasons, but also just the sheer link between what the RBNZ says and does and the way the markets act.
8: Let's stay with this question of the impact of the war and of fuel. What are we up to now? 6-7 months and really signs of late. There is certainly no deal imminent. In fact, if anything, there's more strategic.
9: Well, it's expanded, let's be honest.
8: That's what I'm trying to say.
9: And the Houthis have just popped up out of nowhere saying, hello, have a missile. By the way, we'll take this island and we may have actually damaged one of your big Saudi Arabian pipelines.
8: So thank you for the succinctness there. Things have got worse. Where does that leave us, both in terms of fuel prices here, but also security of supply stuff? I know you're just fresh off a phone call.
9: I've just had a natter with Lindis Jones, who's the chief executive of Z Energy. They are the country's biggest fuel importer. And his line is essentially as it was from day one of the conflict, which is that the supply system is working. In other words, we will get fuel. The issue will be not of supplies, but the price. Right? And that's proved to be the case, which is that, I filled up the car the other day. I was cock-a-hoop when I found somebody who was selling my fuel at 5 cents a litre cheaper than one of the others, one of the other cut price. But I went, whoopee, but it's still over $3 a litre. And that's the reality of it. Prices are going to bounce around all the time. The point that Lindis Jones makes to me is that New Zealand doesn't have a problem in actually getting the refined supplies. Remember, this is what the issue is.
8: This is South Korea primarily.
9: Yeah, India, Japan, and Singapore sets the benchmark for the prices. But in fact, it's coming from all around the world, right? Mm. They're getting supplies out of Latin America, North America, West Africa, right? All of these places which previously probably been largely overlooked.
8: So have they ramped up a bit, or is it just that people are realising?
9: They've ramped up a wee bit to make up for it. There's still some fuel getting through Strait of Hormuz, but generally the issue, apart from price, is that the risks to the supply chain are greater, because what's happened is that there were abundant fuel stocks around the world when the conflict started, right? And they've been drawn down. So people have been tapping into what they had in reserve to make sure that they still had fuel going through their own systems. Right? Refineries have been deferring maintenance, right, just so that they could keep going and keep production online to supply elsewhere. Right? But you get a big outbreak of war. You know, you get a serious disruption that really does take out some of the refineries or the pipelines in the Middle East. You have refineries breaking down. Right? Countries haven't been able to replenish their stores, right, as well as they might have wanted. Right? And you know, add that all together, and Linda Jones says, well, the risks of being able to recover from disruption or to cope with further disruption, right, have been reduced. That would seem to be the issue that faces us. I mean, the last numbers I saw from MB is that we have somewhere in the region of 40 to 50 days for all the three main categories, diesel, petrol and avgas.
8: Okay, let's get into some positive stuff, because there's no doubt the headwinds remain and it's just been so prolonged. Let's talk about what is happening with New Zealand tech startups and fledglings. We often talk about our...
9: It struck me the other day, you said, come on, have a chat about things. And I thought, what do I talk about? And I thought, actually, our business programs have had a really significant flow of announcements in the past month, 6 weeks, of, you would think, just small tech startups, but they've actually been raising millions and billions of dollars. And I thought, that's interesting. I wonder how much we've actually had. Right? And it turns out, doing a bit of a, you know, this is a back of the envelope calculation, but our technology companies this year have been able to raise about $440 million. Right? And you go, yeah, well, yeah, so what? Except that is up 72% on the same time last year. And I'm just thinking of some of the companies that have popped up there. There's one firm that makes electric foiling speedboats, which can be used as ferries.
8: I've talked to those guys. You know, good to see they're still in action.
9: The guys from VETEV. But yep. You know, they raised $30 million. People who are doing New Zealand non-pharmaceutical, natural-based weight control, you know, to challenge the likes of Wegovy and the like, right? They raised $10 million. Somebody looking at carbon capture, you know, $3 million here, you know, further other biotech stuff picking up $10, $15 million. And you've got to say, actually, we're doing quite nicely. But it did raise the question in my mind, and one that I've raised before or asked of capital markets, is why aren't these companies actually turning up on the stock exchange? Which would seem to be a prime place for people to actually raise capital, and perhaps small amounts of capital. We used to have a fledgling incubator market, right, which really was a flop, and they canned it more than a decade ago. But all the significant New Zealand tech companies that emerged in the mid-20-teens, virtually all of them ended up going to the Australian Stock Exchange to raise their money. And they said on the basis, well, it's a bigger funding pool, and Australian investors are more tech savvy. They understand the sorts of businesses that we're going through and the business conditions that we face. And so it makes sense for us to go to the ASX. Well, yeah, for many of them, actually, it proved to be a bit of a graveyard. But I figured if we've got a lot of private equity companies or specialist lenders, venture capitalists, angel investors, you know, the likes of, say, the K1W1 fund, all right, or Ice House Ventures, right? If they can raise money locally and attract some overseas investors as well, right, and support local businesses, you know, A, it's good for these businesses that they're here, but we should actually be able to have a more, I think, secure and established system in the capital markets that would allow these firms to flourish, to grow, eventually perhaps become public companies. But yeah, you know, it was just a thought that passed me by. But I thought it was pleasing to see such a level of local money willing to go into a large number of startups. You know, we're talking 15 to 20 so far this year. And you've got to say, that bodes well for a better future side to our economy, other than just the invariably, can I sell you my house? And no, I don't want to buy yours.
8: well, staying with property, the commercial property sales that have been recently announced, we know the residential market remains flat to negative in most parts of the country, certainly overall. Major, major pullback that is ongoing. What's happening in commercial property?
9: Once again, a few announcements that just pop up. There's a good deal of big foreign interest in buying local hotels. I'm talking about established hotels. And we had Sky City selling one of its hotels recently, overseas buyers. Big shopping malls are on the market. There's about, I think, a half share in, is it Botany, I think, is up for grabs. And down in the South Island, the Glasson family's just taken a half share in one of their big shopping malls as well, more than $300 million. So from that point of view, the market does tick over. It doesn't attract big headlines, but overseas investors are willing to pump in hundreds of millions of dollars, and we're talking, you know, perhaps cumulatively, you know, in a good year, we may have more than or close to $1 billion of hotel or big office block transactions, which shows New Zealand regarded as a good, safe, secure market offering good yields to investors.
8: I had to blink twice and look twice when I saw there was a new Marriott hotel planned for Wellington's Golden Mile. I think there's one also in Auckland, but it's been a it's been a while since big new, you know, kind of investment in an international from an international chain was announced in the capital, which has been doing it particularly tough. Hey, staying with the good news, the primary sector results over the last, you know, few years now have been strong and an incredibly important ballast to the overall economy. Where would you say farmers' confidence is at, though, going forward from here?
9: Federated Farmers just came out and published their recent survey. They do it twice a year. Farmer confidence at its best level in a decade. Right? That's not surprising. I mean, you look at the commodity prices that people have been getting, and it's been working market conditions, the level of currency, all work to their advantage for most of them. And I'm just saying, only one, in terms of this survey, I don't know how scientific it is, but only about one in 20 of the farmers generally is actually losing money. Everybody else is breaking even or making reasonable returns.
8: Well, that's paying down debt, or it's buying new plant or whatever. Yeah. The other question I always find with confidence surveys, though, is that often when you've been at a peak, there's only one way for confidence to go, and that can be a bit misleading.
9: And that is precisely it. Yeah. That's the unspoken side of the survey, which is, God, it's good. It's decade high. Just got to look downhill from here, isn't it? Right,
8: and one which is a quirk of statistics, right?
9: Oh,
8: but the psychology can matter.
9: The important thing, of course, is that you throw in the unknown threat of the impact of an El Nino right, on agriculture, and all of a sudden you can see why the dose of realism comes in, saying, just temper the enthusiasm a wee bit. You might need to actually start keeping your powder dry
8: That said, hopefully it has been an opportunity to consolidate and throughout the sector to have had those good returns. Okay, thank you, Giles Beckford, RNZ's economics editor. 28 and a half minutes past 11.
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0: Health New Zealand's chief executive says safe staffing numbers is his priority in response to a letter from Tauranga Hospital Emergency Department workers who say they've strained and overworked. The head of the country's biggest fuel importer says supplies are arriving as normal despite increased disruption. The latest The Post freshwater strategy poll shows National down 2 points at 27% and Labour down 7 at 28%. And a horseback convoy protesting the government's treaty policy is expected to arrive at Parliament before midday. Our next bulletin is at midday.
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8: 11:30 it is. You're listening to 9 to Noon with Catherine Ryan on RNZ National Sports. Still to come a little bit later with Sam Ackerman. Karanga is often understood as the call that opens a pōwhiri, or welcoming ceremony, a visible, audible moment that commands attention and emotion, including for people outside the Ao Māori. New research from the University of Canterbury seeks to better understand karanga by sharing the experiences of kaikarangi, the women who perform karanga. The research found the practice connects people not only with one another, but also with whakapapa, with whenua, te taiō, which is the environment, and the spiritual realm. Dr. Kay Lee Jones, along with Rahira Kawi, found healing was a significant thing that came through, that karanga strengthened identity and belonging and supported te reo Māori revitalisation. Dr. Kay Lee Jones is Senior Lecturer in Teacher Education at the University of Canterbury, with extensive experience in kaupapa Māori and bilingual education in Aotearoa, New Zealand. A tēnā koe, Kay Lee. Thank you very much for being with us.
12: Tēnā koe, Catherine. Tēnā rā koutou katoa.
8: All New Zealanders really aware, either have been up close or have seen and experienced the power of karanga, but tell us more about the role it has in te ao Māori particularly, please.
12: Kia ora. Well, ngā mihi nui ki a koutou. I call Kay Lee Jones aho. My privilege and pleasure to talk about karanga this morning. Karanga is often for whānau that are present within karanga, it's the pōwhiri situation. It's the process of pōwhiri on the marae in which you experience karanga. But what we've found through the research, Dahira Kawi and I, it's much more than that. As you've mentioned, it's a way for people to connect with place, to connect with genealogy, to connect with wairua, or the spiritual realm, those that have passed on. It brings the two people, the two sides together, the tangata whenua, the people that people of home, and the host people, as well as the manahiri, the guests. And as you've mentioned, it brings people here in the present, as well as those that have passed on together. So it's both a spiritual realm connection, but a physical connection as well. And that's what brings about the healing.
8: You looked particularly through the lens of the kaikaranga, the women who perform the karanga. Tell us more about what you've learned about this very special, very important role.
12: Ka pai. Well, absolutely. Firstly, to mihi and acknowledge the 15 wahine who gifted us their story, their experiences, and they came from iwi and hapu across Aotearoa. Through the research, we spoke with women, wahine Māori, knowledge holders, cultural leaders, mentors, mothers, grandmothers, and many carry deep knowledge of whakapapa, of tikanga or Māori protocols, histories of place and relationships to the land and to people. And one of the strongest messages was that karanga, it's not about a status or a prestige, it's about serving the people. It's a sense of service and responsibility. And they're there to support, uphold tikanga and really demonstrate manaakitanga, or a sense of care and respect to the people. So it's not about a kai karanga, the practitioner, being at the front. That's where we see them. But it's about serving the people and ensuring everyone is safe, both in a physical sense and a spiritual sense, and that there's a sense of care.
8: Much of the role is unseen. We hear and notice and experience the beauty and the emotion of the karanga. But it's a service role, and it can be everything from, you know, preparing kai to checking on how people are doing and whether people are ready, almost a logistics role. It's a broad role, Kay Lee.
12: Yes. So I guess what Rahira and I found out, it's absolutely what we see at the front in terms of serving people, and that face, that first call, But it's all the work that happens in the background as well. It's the organisation, it's the getting people ready, it's ensuring our kaikaranga know the stories of place, but also the stories and histories of the people coming onto the marae, because it's an interweaving of knowledges. It's a knowledge system, so there's an exchange in that call. And I guess what we were trying to do is document the breadth of the role that we see out the front, but also the role out the back, the role that happens in the organisation and the preparation of kai, and they're going from out the front to quickly jumping out the back and then helping get the kai ready, or standing behind the male. So the other place we see the kaikaranga have a role often is when the male speaks. She is often behind starting the waiata or listening to the male speaker, so that the words that have, or he listens to her words, so it can all interweave and there's almost a conversation happening.
8: Performance is the wrong word for such a sort of sacred ceremony, but there is, as there so often is with ceremony, a performance and a level of experience and knowledge that comes with the role as well. And what must the kaikaranga be aware of, I guess, when carrying out the role? I think we've touched on it already. It's being aware of where people are, that people are feeling comfortable, that people are feeling yes. that they are being welcomed. There's a lot of sort of components to the skill involved, yeah?
12: Absolutely. Yes, so responsibility of the role was a major theme that came out of the research. Even though many of these wahine didn't put their hand up or step forward necessarily to become a kaikaranga, they were urged or encouraged by often an elder, someone in a mentor role. Sometimes it was the male speaker, the kai kōrero that has kind of encouraged the wahine to come forward, but that sense of service and sense of responsibility and honour for the people, for the iwi, was a big part of the kōrero, the research that came out. And within that, there's a sense of responsibility also in the reclamation of the knowledge system. So many of these wahine were steeped in knowledge of tikanga, of protocols, of reo, but some were also earlier in their journey of language proficiency, of te reo Māori. So, and some were the first in their family for a long time to reclaim this practice in their whānau setting.
8: So support for kakaranga was a big theme of this research. That they have people around them supporting them and helping them on their journey, on their hikoi.
12: Absolutely. And I must mihi to my tuakana, Rahira Kawi. She's absolutely someone I look up to in this practice. And similarly for the kaikaranga that shared their stories. So for those that were earlier in learning or have been urged, maybe before they've even felt ready to become a kaikaranga, they've been mentored. There was a real sense of elevating woman or mana wahine. So those that were a bit more steeped in the practice, that had more experience, stepped on in that mentorship role, often literally standing beside a kaikaranga that's earlier in her journey to support, to feed through kupu or words, to just be alongside. So there's this collective nature within the research as well of wahine coming together.
8: Was there quite an age range?
12: There was some sort of earlier, all wahine, so all women. This wasn't those that would be considered in the teenage age group. These are all women. But yes, an age range of the 15 participants that partook in the research. Some earlier in their journey of being a kaikaranga, in age and experience, and some that have been doing this mahi for a very long time and would be considered in the kuia age group or the elder age group, which is often what we've seen traditionally. But as I mentioned, because some are reclaiming this practice in their whānau setting, some are a little bit younger, and yeah, a range of differing proficiencies of te reo Māori.
8: A big theme of healing and wellness came through in your research. Can you explain what this was in relation to?
12: Kia ora. Yes, the healing came about for a range of reasons. Part of it was that physical and spiritual connection, the connection between those here in the present and those that have passed on. So that was part of the healing. There was also healing in terms of the practice reclamation, Te Reo Māori revitalisation within the wahine herself, but was also within the whānau setting. And healing, because when you're sort of in that collective nature, there's a feeling of a wairua or a sense of being together in a sort of spiritual sense of collectivity. So that was part of the healing also.
8: But as we mentioned, for some it might be the first person in their whānau for generations to reclaim the practice. So it can be a personal healing as well.
12: Absolutely. And a whānau healing. So many of the women, as mentioned, you know, have stepped forward, but not necessarily feeling ready, but because their whānau needed them, the situation or their iwi needed them, they put themselves forward. And they talked about this practice with such honour, and it being such an honour, but a sense of service.
8: It is, of course, Te Wiki o Te Reo Māori, Māori Language Week, and we have for a long time celebrated the revival of Te Reo. Appreciation of Te Reo are a long, long way to go. But are we also seeing things like the practice of karanga and the reclaiming of karanga expanding and growing as well?
12: Absolutely. So this is a ceremonial call. It's a more formal practice of Te Reo Māori acquisition, but it's absolutely part of the wider revival of Te Reo Māori Me Ona Tikanga, Māori language and protocols. So some of the women that shared their story, they are part of groups which undertake wānanga, or these special places where women come together and learn the practice of karanga. So they are in that mentor or kaiako teaching role. So absolutely it's part of the wider revival movement. And through karanga, it's looked at as both a taonga, a treasure, and it's an art form. So there's within karanga, there's metaphor, there's stories of place, there's histories, there's connection to tūpuna or ancestors. So there's a lot of knowledge that is held within karanga. So really getting these stories out there and empowering the wahine voice was a big part of this research. And I think that's part of the wider reclamation.
8: That other question of support, it occurs to me just to experience a karanga is emotional for us, the manuhiri, but goodness what it must be like to do it, right? And for some of these wahine, the emotions that we feel listening, the emotions especially when they first begin, I imagine, but the emotions, do many speak of that? I know this is about whānau and this is about tikanga and this is about service, but did many speak to the experience of it?
12: Absolutely. That was one of the another major finding, I guess, was listening to the story of the first karanga, the first experience, and some being younger, some being a little bit older, but and some have having this almost sense of imposter syndrome, you know, not feeling quite ready, but getting into it, but then being in that space, just an absolute honour and a connection that some I don't know whether they knew it was sort of coming. In the preparation, there's a lot that goes into it. So, we've listened to wahine talk about being in the right frame of mind, really settling oneself. Some may undertake their own karakia to really feel that they're in a good, you know, space to go ahead and undertake karanga. And that's why it is the wahine, this, not the younger generations that do it, but the older sort of age groups, often because it's opening up a different realm. It's opening up not merely the physical realm, but a spiritual realm. So that sense of readiness was a big part of the kōrero. And then that's all the other jobs that happen on top of the karanga. But the sense of honour, but also an ongoing development as well.
8: Ngā mihi nui, Kaylee, thank you very much for sharing your time. That is Dr. Kaylee Jones, who is Senior Lecturer in Teacher Education at the University of Canterbury, who has done this research with Rahira Kaui. It is Te Wiki o Te Reo Māori, and we're enjoying a selection of music to reflect that today. This is, this week in fact, this is 1814, featuring Te Whare Tāpere o Te Arawa, with Whakahonohono Mai.

0: 1814 featuring Te Whare, Tapere o Te Arawa, Whakahonohono Mai. 12 minutes to midday. You are listening to 9 to Noon on RNZ National. Sam Ackerman, let's catch up on some of the weekend sport, if that's okay with you.
1: Excuse me, just fine, Catherine.
0: That's fine. It was a bit of a tough one for some of our Kiwi teams, particularly in the couple of the football codes. But where are we going to begin today? The NRL, the Warriors still going to Eden Park this week. I love the way you've just skipped over the weekend's result.
1: What are you talking about?
0: Are tickets still in high demand? Have you gotten a yet? Because that scalping issue was pretty bad news, wasn't it?
1: Yeah, and look, as if the Eden Park move wasn't going to happen, the scalping situation essentially forced the hand. So Mount Smart Stadium was a 26 and a bit thousand capacity for last week's game against the Dolphins. They lost that game, and we're happy to talk about that too. But that means that instead of skipping to week three of the finals, as was the advantage they got from being able to finish in the top two of that top eight, it means that they do still get the right to host, but they are sudden death from here on in. And it's moved to Eden Park for a Sunday 6 p.m. kickoff, and it will be against the Newcastle Knights, a side that upset the Rabbitohs in week one and also pushed the Warriors very, very close when they spent most of the game with 12 men just a couple of weeks ago. So it's going to be a high-stakes game, and you imagine it's going to go to capacity. So all the members and non-ticketed members had a crack at it yesterday, had their chance to get their tickets, and from midday today, 12 minutes time, 11 minutes time now, there will be the opportunity for the general public to jump on and bid for it too. They should still go fast, but hopefully not to the point where people who are desperate to go are going to be forced over a barrel to pay ridiculous sums by people whose the type of humans I can't use the language of on national radio to try to scalp these tickets. Hopefully they can get as many people who want to pay the actual price as possible to be the case. I imagine that the 46.5 or however many they can fit into Eden Park for this game will sell out just fine. They're talking about how small the crowds are in Sydney, and over here we're clamouring over each other to get seats for this Warriors game. And yes, we have managed to buy some this time around after missing out last time. So the kids might start talking to me again. That's good, because they weren't very happy with me in the weekend. But the performance against the Dolphins was below par in the back 20 minutes. That's because they'll run off their feet. A couple of sin bins really cost them, and they were exhausted at that back part. The Dolphins are a very dangerous side, and they... It cost them 4-1 in the end as well. So it's a 10 points difference. So Warriors do need to shape up and lift particularly the edge defence, which has been, which is those, you know, defending out by the wing. They've been exposed for a few weeks now. It really needs to shore that up. But it'll be a fast, free-flowing game against the Knights. Should be exciting, but lots of things to take out of it. The Warriors in sudden death mode should be a different beast. Fingers crossed.
0: Okay, now the All Blacks were well done in that fourth test, and not only that, it was on neutral territory. So, look, again, I've heard lots of woe is me. Let's just face it, they're a better side at the moment. What do we take away from this series about Dave Rennie's new coach's side?
1: Well, first of all, the South Africans are a better side than the All Blacks. That was the case before Dave Rennie was the coach. Is still the case with him as the coach as well. Some of the tactics that the All Blacks used are being questioned by those in the know. One of them in particular, it's a little, yeah, stick with me, it's a little bit intricate on it. It was how the All Blacks attack the high ball, so long the strength of jumping up and taking the bomb. The traditional way and the way that's been effective for a very long time is the fullback or winger running forward onto the ball, jumping up and coming it and going forward. But of course, if you spill it, it goes forward. There has been a real focus on the person running backwards, running and catching the ball. That means if you spill the ball, of course, it goes backwards and not a knock-on. You can try to retain possession because that is where the Springboks are most dangerous. If you make a mistake from a knock-on, then they get to have a scrum, which is they are the best in the world, bar none, in that scenario. So trying to reduce those opportunities with it. But it's led to not a lot of front foot attacking ball from the All Blacks, and there's a real desire from fans to see them kind of go back to the traditional system that's been part of what's made the All Blacks a real attacking threat for so long. So a few of those decisions on stylistic things, maybe it's back to the drawing board on some of them, but maybe that's the Dave Reddy crew tie in and go, do you know what, this is what's going to win us a World Cup, and that's why he's here. He's here to win a World Cup. While this was a massive assignment, it was, as we've mentioned before, just three tests into his tenure against someone who's into their third World Cup cycle and Nasir Erasmus running the South Africans. There's a bit of ground to make up, but not that much. The fact is the South African side are kind of at the peak of their powers now, and they have a much older team. In 2 years' time, is that team able, well, next year's time, I should say, sorry, is that team able to hang with a team that's got more reps under their belt, but a younger team and faster team and someone like the All Blacks? Time will tell. Winning this series would have been wonderful. Winning the World Cup will be the one that really matters. But I'd say more optimism than negatives out of it. And we're always going to take defeat to the old enemy poorly. But we should point out, just as a reminder for anyone who isn't counting along at home, only one All Black side in history has ever gone and won a series in South Africa. So it was always going to be a very tough ask.
0: It was the New Zealand Herald writer Paul Lewis who said, is it time to face facts that defence wins rugby tests? And that was demonstrable. I was just thinking, remember that try that eventually, I think it was, Jordan scored, that after 30 phases. And the defence, I mean, they weren't just tackling and stopping forward progress, they were taking All Blacks back a metre or two, you know. Is that a weakness we have strategically or in terms of just matching them man for man?
1: It's a weakness that we have against the Springboks, not a weakness that we have in world rugby. The All Blacks can defend. They are capable of doing so. We should point out their attack. They scored 4 tries, so it's not like attack wasn't working for them. But they did concede 6 in this last test. And in general, it has been the All Blacks have scored more tries than South Africa in this penalty. Yes, defence does win test matches, and they've been doing an incredible job at the Springboks. But discipline also wins tests.

0: their Northern Tour, which is good to note as well. Now, let's crack on. The Kiwi Olympian Hayden Wild, he is one of my favourites. He is back in the winner's circle. It's so great to watch him competing, and he's such a character as well. I don't know how that's possible given the heart rate that he's running to most of the time, or cycling to. What's his latest achievement?
1: He's a great personality, because you need to have a screw loose up in your head to be a triathlete, if you ask me. So I think that's how he works. He is he's a one-of-a-kind personality, and his determination is unreal. He's been struck by a bit of illness at the start of this year, but he's starting to find his rhythm. So the World Half Ironman Championship, the 70.3 they call it, he has won the championship race in Nice in the weekend, which is a great achievement for him. He's still smarting from a couple of years ago in Taupo, when he was run down late in the piece, and he's one of those guys that keeps receipts. He remembers those races, and it does drive him on. So he's starting to hit good form. What I love about him is he hasn't just decided to, you know, do the usual grind to get to the Olympics. He's pulled himself away from the long distance to work on his speed, work on his focus in these half Ironman events, and he has been doing so well for himself, and he will be all the better for it, is his plan. So with the speed taken care of, sometime next year he'll start to get back into that long long format, so he can chase gold from the silver he got at the last Olympics. He wants that to be gold in LA. So, yeah, great result from him. Again, one of the true personalities in New Zealand sport.
0: And that's just about all anyone seems to be talking about at the moment. You need to introduce us to the sport of high rocks. I think we know why it's suddenly controversial. Because an athlete had an experience of bowel incontinence. Look, this happens in all sorts. It happens in marathon running. It happens in all sorts of areas when the body's been putting up that much under that much stress. But the organisers were caught in quite the challenge after it happened to an athlete during this particular event. What the heck is it?
1: Basically, it's like competitive workouts. It's all about throwing medicine balls around, burpees.
0: It's like a big competitive circuit. Okay.
1: That's it. You have to get through each of these disciplines to a certain level. They go, yeah, that's a rep, or that's not a rep. That doesn't count. Start again. So you've got to do that to a level, and it's done on time, so it's not necessarily everybody start at once. It goes in wave, and the best time goes. And this is Aussie athlete who's very, very good at what she does with it. Unfortunately, couldn't control her bowel movements at a very crucial time, and she decided, bugger it, I'm soldiering on. Some people are saying, what bravery to show that if nothing can stop you when you set your mind to it. Other people are thinking, yeah, but someone had to go after her. Someone had to go do a burpee on the same place she did. Someone had to grab the same equipment that she did. Either way, it's definitely, if you didn't know about high rocks now, you don't. I mean, look, we're talking about it. Somebody listened to this just found out what high rocks was because somebody put themselves in a bit of a crappy situation. Not just them, everybody behind them too. So it was, not the way to get international headlines, but I still think that she probably in for some endorsement deals when it comes to adults incontinence perhaps, or anything to do with the cleanup routine too. She could work herself into this 15 minutes of fame into a bit of money. But you won't find me at a High Rocks
0: event participating. Thank you, Sam Ackerman. That is 9 to noon for this Tuesday. Thank you for your company. Have a really good evening, and we will welcome you back tomorrow at 9. Guy and Espina has Midday Report.
2: Thanks very much, Catherine. Kia ora iwi, and welcome to Midday Report for Tuesday, the 15th of September. I'm Guy Espina. Today, the world is on edge over the risk posed by AI. China's top spy chief warns it's a threat to CCP rule. Australia's cyber chief wants an AI early warning system. And in America, the top AI company bosses say it could wipe out humanity. Donald Trump says it's a hoax and we're safe because he's a high IQ president. We'll talk to two leading experts in New Zealand over the next hour about where we stand in this debate, and high rollers in the political donations game. Two donors who've handed over more than a quarter of $1 million. Tell us why they do it.
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2: A RNZ News at midday. Kia ora, good afternoon. I'm Alison Leonard. Christopher Luxon says he's enjoying the election campaign and feeling positive despite another poll putting National below the 30% threshold. The latest post-freshwater strategy poll puts Labour in the lead on 28% and National just behind on 27%. It's the second poll this month with both major parties below 30%.